resolution to block Trump from resuming the war. Quote, the vote is of no consequence and does not undo the express position of Congress that further war against Iran is illegal unless Congress votes for it, Kaine said in a statement. But Trump immediately hailed it as a victory, thanking Senators Lindsey Graham and Bernie Moreno and Thune on social media for their efforts. Quote, this vote puts Iran on notice, Trump wrote. Turning now to the next article from the Washington Post. At least 164 dead as powerful earthquakes hit Venezuela. By Helena Carpio, Samantha Schmidt, and Victoria Craw, Caracas, Venezuela. At least 164 people have been killed and 971 injured after two major earthquakes shook the Venezuelan capital of Caracas on Wednesday night, toppling several buildings, knocking out communications, and sending people rushing out of their damaged homes. The death toll is expected to rise. The Temblors, a 7.2 magnitude quake, followed by another at 7.5 magnitude, were among the strongest to hit Venezuela in the past century, according to the U.S. Geological Survey. The extent of the destruction was unclear, but the agency said that, quote, high casualties and damage are probable, end quote, estimating a significant chance of fatalities rising into the thousands. A 7.5 magnitude earthquake is nearly twice as strong as one at 7.2 magnitude on the logarithmic Richter scale. Interim President Delly Rodriguez said there were at least 164 deaths and 971 people injured in remarks to state television early Thursday. In earlier televised remarks, she declared a state of emergency and said the electrical grid and water access had been affected in several areas. She also announced the suspension of train and metro service and the cancellation of classes in the upcoming days. The main international airport was closed because of serious damage, Rodriguez said. At least two aftershocks have been recorded since the earlier quakes, 4.5 and 4.4 magnitude tremors, both near Caracas, according to USGS. President Donald Trump said the quakes were, quote, massive in scale and have left a devastating number of deaths, end quote. Quote, the USA stands ready, willing, and able to help, he wrote on Truth Social. Quote, I've instructed all agencies of our government to get ready to move quickly. We will be there for our new and great friends. Early reports are not good, end quote. Secretary of State Marco Rubio said his agency is deploying search and rescue teams, medical resources, and humanitarian assistance to the country. Regional neighbors, including El Salvador, Ecuador, Brazil, and Chile, also offered to send assistance. Videos on social media showed frightened passengers at an airport in Makueti running and ducking for cover as debris fell from the ceiling, dust billowed, and the lights flickered off. Photos and videos showed rescuers combing through the rubble of collapsed buildings for survivors and people sleeping in cars after the quake struck. Julio Bellutini, 34, had checked in for his flight and was about to watch the World Cup while waiting by his gate when the ground began to tremble. For about 30 terrifying seconds, the walls and ceilings and overhead lighting began collapsing to the ground, sending passengers screaming and running. After helping older travelers who had fallen over, Bellutini walked through a cloud of dust and stepped over debris to find an exit out of the dark airport. The ground in Caracas began to wobble and glass windows shook just after 6 p.m. Inside an Arepa restaurant, a cashier screamed as she struggled to find her balance, and people outside ran into the middle of the street. Cars came to a sudden halt. Glass windows from a two-story Farmatodo convenience store fell to the pavement and shattered. A plume of white dust rose above the Los Palos Grande neighborhood, a seismic area of eastern Caracas and a hub for diplomats, expatriates, and journalists. Strangers hugged and cried.
At least three buildings on one block, including a 13-story apartment building, collapsed. The wall of another residential building fell away, exposing closets with hangers still on rods. The USGS described it as a, quote, severe seismic doublet sequence, end quote, with a 7.5 magnitude main shock striking just 39 seconds after a 7.2 magnitude 4 shock in the same area. The sequence occurred along the boundary between the Caribbean and South American plates. These two pieces of Earth's crust suddenly slid sideways past each other along a fault, releasing energy that caused the quakes. Because both quakes were shallow, occurring at depths of 12.6 miles and 6.2 miles, they produced severe to violent shaking. Based on the number of people exposed to violent shaking, the USGS estimated a 33% chance of fatalities between 1,000 and 10,000, and a 42% chance of fatalities between 10,000 and 100,000. Economic damage could reach up to 7% of Venezuela's gross domestic product, the agency estimates. The region also experienced a doublet of 6.2 and 6.5 magnitude earthquakes in September, which caused at least one death and 110 injuries, according to the USGS. The disaster comes amid a tumultuous period of transition for Venezuela. The U.S. military captured President Nicolas Maduro in January, and the Trump administration has been working with Rodriguez, his vice president, to open the country and its massive oil reserves to more foreign investment. During her news conference, Rodriguez thanked several governments around the world, including the United States, for calling with offers to help. Interior Minister Diosdado Cabello called the conditions in the upscale Caracas neighborhoods of Los Palos Grande and Altamira, where some homes and buildings collapsed, quote, very alarming. The last time Caracas experienced an earthquake that came close to this intensity was in July 1967, the USGS said. That 6.6 magnitude quake, centered some 82 miles east of Caracas, caused 240 deaths, hundreds of injuries, and widespread destruction, including the collapse of multiple high-rise apartment buildings. Natalia Rodriguez was a young child then, but from what she could see in the immediate aftermath of Wednesday's quake, the damage appeared to be worse. Rodriguez, now 59, was sitting at home with her dog on her lap when she heard an odd sound. She initially thought it was her dog breathing loudly. She then realized it was the glassware around her house shaking and then falling and shattering. She grabbed her dog on her lap and immediately called her 96-year-old mother, who lives on the 15th floor of a different building. As her neighbors evacuated, some of them barely clothed, Rodriguez rushed to her mother's building, where three National Parks officials had offered to help residents. The officials and a neighbor carried her mother in a chair down 15 flights of stairs. As they arrived at the building lobby, the elderly woman's caregiver fell to the ground shaking. She seemed to be convulsing. Next to her, a young girl was lying on the ground, struggling to breathe. "It's not safe to go up," one official said. "From what I could tell, that building seems uninhabitable." Hours later, more than 150 people gathered in a plaza in the Altamira neighborhood, sitting in makeshift chairs, suitcases packed with their belongings. A child slept on a park bench, and a three-year-old was sleeping on a small mattress on the ground. Quote, "It was like someone was shaking a box," said Karen Bondrake, 52, who lives on the sixth floor of a nearby building. The building was shaking so intensely during the earthquake that she couldn't open the door to flee. In another building, the water main erupted and water began running down the stairs. A chain of emergency responders, volunteers, and neighbors in Altamira gathered at the ruins of one building to help remove debris. The 13-story building, with two apartments on each floor, had crumbled to the ground. The responders pulled one person out of the rubble, but the person's condition was unclear, said Andre Febri, 33, one of the volunteers. "Does anyone have a metal cutter?" one emergency responder shouted out. On the street outside, the civilian volunteers set up a tent. Neighbors and others
brought water, table, and other supplies. The volunteers had come from all over Caracas to help. One was wearing a bike helmet and another a headlamp. "We're just here to help with anything we can," said Elias Espadilla, 45, "and we're praying that everyone is alive." Turning now to the next article from the Washington Post. Three times Tulsi Gabbard used talking points from mysterious memos almost verbatim by John Swain, Aaron Schaffer, and Shiwei Chu. This week, the Washington Post published a lengthy investigation based on a trove of mysterious memos that memorialized political guidance for Tulsi Gabbard during her time in Congress in the 2010s. The Post found unmistakable parallels between the guidance and Gabbard's actions, raising questions about who was telling Gabbard what to do. Some of the memos featured talking points for Gabbard to use during upcoming TV interviews. A Post review of 32 such memos found that on 24 occasions, she used language from the documents almost verbatim. In the 8 other instances, she used different words but promoted some of the same ideas. The Post obtained memos from Rebecca Stalzberg, a former digital strategist for Gabbard's campaigns, who is also a member of the faith group that Gabbard grew up in, a Hare Krishna offshoot called the Science of Identity Foundation. Salzberg said the language in the memos came from Chris Butler, SIF's founder. Gabbard has described Butler as her guru. Sunil Klemeni, an associate of Butler and Gabbard, disputed Salzberg's claim. Klemeni told the Post that most of the guidance came from him or from Gabbard's father, a Hawaii state senator. For the story published Sunday, the Post examined the documents to evaluate the rival claims. Gabbard, who until last week was the director of national intelligence, did not answer the Post questions for that investigation. Neither did Butler or SIF. The representatives provided statements that attacked Salzberg's credibility and characterized the Post reporting as a product of religious bigotry. They did not respond to questions for this report. Turning now to the next article from the Washington Post. At this point, the reflecting pool deserves an Emmy. Column by Monica Hees. The best show on television or any other screen right now is Reflecting Pool. If you turn on Fox News, you can watch White House Press Secretary Carolyn Leavitt announce that 6 arrests have been made of individuals who allegedly vandalized Reflecting Pool. If you go to CBS's social media, you can watch reporter Ed O'Keefe tell President Donald Trump that actually there is no evidence of vandals causing a 250-foot gash in Reflecting Pool. The next day on YouTube, you can watch Trump stand under an umbrella and explain to reporters that, in fact, it's a 350-foot slit, 100 feet longer than he had originally claimed, quote, in the form of lots of little slits, end quote, and also, quote, it's a shame. In case you are a latecomer to Reflecting Pool, here's a recap of what's happened so far this season. In April, Trump announced plans to refurbish the National Mall's historic Reflecting Pool in time for the country's 250th anniversary, saying that under the watch of previous presidents, it had become, quote, filthy. He awarded a no-bid contract to a company that had worked on his own swimming pools and spent several weeks bragging that the finished product would last for decades. Quote, if you had a knife, you can't even cut it, end quote. Days after the renovations were completed, the pool began blooming with algae in mid-June. Neon green water spewed from hoses nearby. Interior department workers commenced dumping gallons of hydrogen peroxide into the water. The following week, chunks of the Reflecting Pool's new sealant started peeling off and floating to the surface. Ducks were found dead in and around the pool. Trump began blaming vandals, saying the pool had been cut with a, quote, knife of some kind, end quote. On social media, you can watch law enforcement issue warnings to anyone who now tries to touch the Reflecting Pool. Swedish newscaster Stina Blomgren briefly dipped her hand in the water, and a member of the National Guard approaches, quote, please refrain from touching the water. That will be the last time you do that. Any time after that, you will be detained, end quote.
On TikTok, you can listen to hydrogen peroxide experts, algae experts, and conspiracy theorists explain what they think has gone wrong with the reflecting pool. You can visit the Washington Monument's EarthCam, which offers a 24/7 live stream of reflecting pool. There you can chat with around 60 other visitors at any given time who have all logged on to make sure nothing else happens to reflecting pool on their watch, even though from this camera angle, any people surrounding reflecting pool are the size of dust mites. A journalist named Emily Miller, who calls herself, quote, the running reporter, end quote, because she is also a certified personal trainer and frequently jogs while reporting, uploaded a series of photographs and clips to X that she said were proof of vandalism. But I watched that video at least 5 times, and I have no idea what she is talking about. The clips were mostly of workmen chatting and close-ups of rock. Reflecting pool has everything. It's drama, it's a farce, it's a whodunit, it's a murder mystery. The victims are ducks. Reflecting pool is entertainingly low stakes because it is not, for example, a war. The worst case scenario is that the United States is out several million dollars and that Lee Greenwood has to sing God Bless the USA at a rally to end all rallies. Is that a promise? In front of a body of water that currently looks like why God blessed tetanus shots. It is also high stakes because it has definitively proved something, but what it definitively proves apparently depends on your political persuasion. If you are partial to a Trump narrative, for example, it proves that one of the primary villains in this story is a 67-year-old former Olympian who competed for the United States in canoe slalom racing before deciding to turn to a life of reflecting pool crime. David Hearn was on a bicycle ride, he later said, when he stopped by the reflecting pool and noticed a partially detached piece of liner. He said he reached down to feel it, at which point he was handcuffed by park police. To watch reflecting pool is to bear witness to both the behaviors of your government and of your fellow citizens, to see what they are willing to believe, who they are willing to blame. You can watch flashback footage of the presidential motorcade driving down the reflecting pool last month before it was refilled. If you are partial to a narrative different from the one offered by Trump, you can join armchair detectives speculating that perhaps it was this multi-ton vehicle driving over a brand new surface before it had a chance to cure that was more likely to cause a pool to fail than a 67-year-old on a bike ride. Who is to say? We've been told that on the next episode of Reflecting Pool, the water is going to be emptied again. Trump announced it on Truth Social earlier this week. Quote, we will drain some of the water either before or after the 4th of July to do the permanent repair. End quote. A-plus teaser, we'll watch it all. Turning now to the next article from the Washington Post. Hegseth thwarted internal efforts to extend key Army general's career. By Dan LaMothe, Defense Secretary Pete Hegseth stonewalled a behind-the-scenes effort within the Army and on Capitol Hill to extend the career of an influential general. People familiar with the matter said, leading to that officer submitting retirement paperwork and preparing to step down. General Christopher Donahue, head of U.S. Army Europe and Africa, will leave his role on July 2nd after an unusually brief 18-month tenure, these people said, some speaking on condition of anonymity. Hegseth's move has exasperated some Army officials, considering Donahue's background as a highly regarded special operations commander and the secretary's stated focus on making the military more lethal. Quote, he's singularly our best warfighter at every level, one retired senior Army officer said of Donahue. The general's expected departure makes him the latest apparent casualty in Hegseth's purge of senior military leaders whom the secretary has deemed insufficiently loyal to the Trump administration or branded woke for their past defense of diversity initiatives. Hegseth has fired or otherwise removed dozens of generals and admirals, often without specifying a reason. In April, the Army's top officer, General Randy George, and 2 other generals were forced into retirement. The administration has not yet nominated anyone for those roles. Through a spokesman, Donahue declined to comment.
A spokesman for Hegseth, Joel Valdez, referred questions to the Army. A spokeswoman for the Army, Cynthia Smith, acknowledged in a statement on Wednesday that Donahue will step down, but did not address why. Quote, Major General Christopher Norrie, Deputy Commander, U.S. Army Europe and Africa, will perform the duties of the commanding general, Smith's statement said. Quote, the Army thanks General Donahue for his leadership of U.S. Army and Europe and Africa, end quote. Donahue submitted retirement paperwork after months of uncertainty about his future and as Hegseth's team plans to downgrade his role and many others across the services to three-star commands. The general left the door open to taking another position, but no next assignment has been offered, three people familiar with the matter said. The general's pending retirement was first reported by The Atlantic. Advocates for Donahue have made the case that he would be a good fit to replace George as the Army's chief of staff or become its number two officer if Hegseth elevates General Christopher LaNeve, a former top military aide to the defense secretary who became vice chief in February. People familiar with the situation said. LaNeve was nominated for that position after Hegseth forced another officer, General James Mingus, into early retirement last year. Some also saw Donahue as a candidate to take over Army Transformation and Training Command, an organization that oversees efforts to train and prepare soldiers for war. Its commander, General David Hodney, was fired by Hegseth in April, along with George. Top Army leaders had considered Hodney a contender to become chief of staff, officials said. Donahue had long been seen within the military as a transformative leader and a potential future chairman of the Joint Chiefs of Staff, or Army Chief of Staff. As commander of the elite Delta Force, he played a key role in leading operations against the Islamic State militant group in Iraq and Syria. He went on to serve as a top special operations commander in Afghanistan and led the 82nd Airborne Division and 18th Airborne Corps before taking his current role in Germany in December 2024. But Donahue became a public political target after the chaotic and deadly U.S. evacuation from Afghanistan under the Biden administration, even though he was dispatched there as commander of the 82nd Airborne Division days after the U.S.-backed government collapsed and the Pentagon decided that reinforcements were necessary as Taliban fighters swept into the capital. Donahue's soldiers arrived at the airport in Kabul with weapons drawn, people familiar with the matter said. He met with Taliban leaders as U.S. military officials sought to get control of the airfield and issued them a pointed warning, he later told military investigators who examined the episode, according to documents first reported by The Washington Post in 2022. Quote, we told them we would control the gates and they would push people out, Donahue told investigators. We expressed that they will comply because if they fight us on this, we would be able to kill more of them than they would ever hope to kill of us. After that, their tone changed, end quote. 13 U.S. troops and about 170 Afghans were killed in an Islamic State suicide bombing near the end of the evacuation effort on August 26, 2021. They were not under Donahue's control at the time, officials said. 4 days later, the U.S. military departed the airfield. The Pentagon released a widely publicized photograph of Donahue stepping onto an aircraft as the last American service member to exit the war, elevating the general's profile. In 2024, Donahue's nomination to his current role was placed on hold by then-Senator Mark Wayne Mullen, now the Trump administration's Secretary of Homeland Security, threatening the promotion. Mullen released the hold after days of advocacy by top Army leaders and lawmakers. At that time, critics argued that someone needed to be held accountable for how the Afghanistan war ended. Among them was Anthony Tata, a retired Army general who now serves as the Undersecretary of Defense for Personnel and Readiness. Quote, aren't commanders accountable? Tata wrote on social media then. Quote, under Chris Donahue's command, 13 servicemen and women were killed, with dozens of others grievously wounded, not to mention the hundreds of civilians. Many reports show the intel was there to prevent or mitigate the attack, end quote.
Tata added in his post that hundreds, if not thousands, of U.S. citizens were left behind, and that Donahue had, quote, reaped the accolades for being the last boots on the ground, as evidenced by the staged photo, end quote. Is this what success today looks like? Tata wrote. Donahue's advocates have argued that he did not have control of the airport's Abbey Gate, where the suicide bombing occurred, and brought a measure of order and security in what had become a weeks-long crisis. Quote, he did everything he could, said one supporter who served with him. Quote, this is someone who carried out their duty, even if they disagreed with the policies behind them, end quote. Last year, Donahue was seen as a potential nominee to become the head of U.S. European Command, which oversees all American military operations in Europe. But he was bypassed by Hegseth, who nominated then Air Force Lieutenant General Alexis Grinkiewicz. Hegseth has raised the Afghanistan photograph of Donahue in some private discussions about that decision, people familiar with the matter said. Before the start of the second Trump administration, Donahue also scoffed at assertions pushed by Republicans in recent years that the American military had gotten weak as a consequence of efforts to diversify its ranks. Quote, we're focused on people, war fighting, and making sure that we're prepared for the next fight, he said in 2023. There ain't no woke here, end quote. It's unclear whether those remarks played any role in Hegseth bypassing Donahue. Turning now to the next article from the Washington Post. How a New York race became the first front in the AI industry's midterm war, by Shira Ovid and Kat Zarowski, New York. Alex Borres, a largely unknown 35-year-old New York state legislator, catapulted into the national spotlight this spring for his platform advocating tough regulation of artificial intelligence. Borres lost his Democratic primary race for Congress on Tuesday, but only after AI interest groups spent tens of millions of dollars on the race. The result, he said, will have reverberations beyond his campaign. Quote, I urge lawmakers and Democrats to take these ideas and put them into action, and I urge them to look at this campaign not as a cautionary tale, but as a blueprint to take into the future, Borres said in a concession speech Tuesday to supporters, some adorned with tattoos or clutching cans of Modelo beer. Politicians across the country are starting to shape their platforms on AI regulation as voters grow increasingly concerned about the rapidly advancing technology's potential to displace jobs and the impact of energy-hungry data centers. As issues about AI gain in prominence, the sheer volume of funds focused on a candidate whom few outside of Albany knew a year ago made Tuesday's primary in New York a bellwether for the role AI money will play in the midterm elections and beyond. Two of the industry's fiercely competitive PACs dropped big chunks of their campaign spending on this single race. Leading the Future, a PAC supported by executives from OpenAI and Andreessen Horowitz, who favor light-touch regulation, funneled more than $8.1 million to oppose Borres. That represented one-third of their spending so far on the 2026 elections, a Washington Post analysis of campaign finance filings found. Public First, backed by Anthropic, the maker of Claude and OpenAI's main rival, spent $13.2 million to boost Borres, two-thirds of its spend to date. Leading the Future and Public First are among at least 17 tech industry-backed super PACs that are pouring millions into ads in this year's elections, according to research from the Tech Oversight Project, which advocates for greater regulation of large tech companies. The ads range from commercials directly criticizing Borres' stance on AI policies to others that don't mention the technology at all, according to the Tech Oversight Project's new library tracking the advertisements. Many ads are funded by groups whose names, such as Jobs and Democracy or American Mission, suggest little connection to AI.
Josh Velasto, the co-strategist of Leading the Future, said the group will, quote, continue to support policymakers who will work together to pass a national regulatory framework with strong and smart guardrails that protect the safety of kids, users, and communities, ensures America wins the race against China, and creates good jobs for all Americans, end quote. As some of Boris's detractors took a victory lap, advocates for greater AI regulation saw reason to be hopeful. Boris lost by a margin of only 4 points to Micah Lasher, a veteran of New York politics, who had been endorsed by retiring Congressman Jared Nadler and other established city Democrats. Political strategists and advocates for greater regulation viewed the result as a sign that the flood of AI money aimed at Boris may have backfired and drawn more attention to his candidacy. Leading the Future, quote, inadvertently alerted people to the fact that Boris had a position they agreed with, said Bradley Tusk, a venture capitalist and political strategist who worked in New York for decades. Quote, it ended up being the opposite of what they intended, end quote. Tusk said more Democrats are likely to adopt anti-AI platforms similar to Boris's, and some of the groups that funded his candidacy signaled they were prepared to back more candidates willing to take up the mantle of AI regulation. Quote, Alex Boris and the movement for thoughtful AI regulation moved the needle, and we're only getting started, said Alex Tork, a spokesman for Chris Larson, a billionaire crypto investor who advocates tougher AI regulations and puts in millions of dollars to back Boris. Last year, despite the assists he got from OpenAI and its allies, signaled that he would continue to call for AI regulation in the general election. His campaign platform included policy proposals to put, quote, safeguards on AI, end quote. And last year told reporters Tuesday night that he wouldn't be swayed by industry interest groups. Quote, I have some news for the two big AI companies who've taken such an unusual interest in who won this congressional seat. I won't be taking my cues from either of you when it comes to protecting our kids, our jobs, our environment, Lasher said. The tidal wave of ads had ripple effects beyond the election. This week, a union representing employees at the New York Daily News complained about pro-Boris advertisements that were paid for by a Public First fund and were wrapped around the newspaper's front page over several days. Michael Sheridan, unit chair of the Daily News Union, said that staff had been, quote, disgusted, end quote, about what he and his colleagues believed were ads that made it appear as though the newspaper had endorsed Boris. Daily News executives and a spokesperson for the paper's owners, investment firm Alden Global Capital, didn't respond to requests for comment. AI money is flooding into politics as the Trump administration increasingly reevaluates the hands-off approach that it has so far largely taken to the AI industry. Backers of Leading the Future, including Mark Andreessen and Ben Horowitz, have championed the Trump administration's moves to roll back Biden-era AI rules. The PAC so far is backing candidates from both parties. With the exception of the Boris race, it has spent nearly equal amounts supporting Democrats and Republicans in elections. In many races, Leading the Future has supported the same candidates as Trump. It backed Andy Barr in a race for Senate seat in Kentucky, for example, just days after he received the president's endorsement. The group has also spent more than $3 million on Democratic incumbents in safe races, which the Tech Oversight Project criticized as a means to curry favor with existing members of Congress. American Mission, a group backed by Leading the Future, has also spent $500,000 to unseat Representative Don Davis, a Democrat from North Carolina, a member of the Congressional Black Caucus whose seat is vulnerable following Republican-led redistricting. Turning now to the next article from the Washington Post. Bill to raise minimum wage to $25 an hour will be introduced in Senate by Matthew Choi and Riley Begin. The minimum wage would be raised to $25 an hour under a new bill to be introduced by Senator Chris Murphy, a Democrat from Connecticut, on Thursday, in a bid to enthuse the working class voters who have abandoned the Democratic Party.
The legislation dubbed the Living Wage for All Act has a companion bill already introduced in the House. Murphy, whose name is frequently floated as a potential 2028 presidential candidate, said he is pushing his party to take more aggressive stances on affordability following its punishing defeats in the 2024 elections. Quote, Democrats need to offer solutions that are as big as the problems people are facing, Murphy said in an interview. Quote, the way you solve people's basic economic problem, not having enough money to pay the bills, is by making a minimum wage a living wage, end quote. The bill would incrementally increase the minimum wage from its current rate of $7.25, with the first jump to $12 an hour in the first year of enactment. Major corporations would have 6 years to work up to a $25 minimum wage, while smaller employers would have a 13-year runway. The legislation would also do away with sub-minimum wages for tipped workers, such as restaurant servers, youth workers, and workers with disabilities. Nearly half of the American workforce makes less than $25 an hour. The legislation is unlikely to get very far in this Congress, with Republicans in control of both chambers. But the $25 an hour push is one of the more significant proposals aimed at boosting Americans' wages, which have been rising but not as quickly as inflation, especially in recent months. Some 34 states, territories, or districts, including Washington, D.C., have increased the minimum wage above the federal minimum, according to the National Conference of State Legislatures. Saru Jayaraman, president of One Fair Wage, a left-leaning advocacy group that worked with Murphy on the bill, credited support for a $25 minimum wage for primary wins in competitive races in Illinois, New Jersey, Pennsylvania, and California. She said she has heard support for the proposal from liberal and MAGA voters alike. The $25 figure was drawn from calculations by MIT that analyzed the living wage, which takes into account costs such as food, childcare, health care, housing, and transportation. Democrats have long advocated raising the federal minimum wage from its current $7.25, but Murphy's bill would set the highest floor of any proposal in the Senate. Representative Delia C. Ramirez, a Democrat from Illinois, is leading a House version of the bill, which she introduced earlier this year with wide support across Democratic caucus. A similar bill by Senator Bernie Sanders would set a $17 minimum wage and has 33 Democratic senators as co-sponsors, including Murphy. Murphy's bill also has the backing of Democratic Senators Richard Blumenthal, Andy Kim, and Ron Wyden. Congress has not raised the federal minimum wage since 2009, though only about 1% of workers make $7.25 an hour or less. Business groups have often campaigned against raising the minimum wage, suggesting that the economy works best when employers are responsive to market forces. A higher federal minimum wage would create, quote, really damaging consequences, end quote, including businesses closing or cutting jobs, especially in rural areas where the cost of living is low, said Ryan Bourne, an economist at the Libertarian Cato Institute. He said the rising average wage shows that state and local governments are already responding to market changes. Quote, I think it makes much more sense for it to be set at a local level where policymakers have a better sense of the local industries, Bourne said. Murphy called those kinds of arguments a, quote, red herring, saying cities that have already established a $15 minimum wage have not seen major adverse effects. He said the staggered adoption would help assuage employers' concerns. Quote, the business community cried murder, and the job losses they predicted did not materialize, Murphy said. Alex Jacquez, the chief of policy and advocacy at the left-leaning Groundwork Collaborative and a former Sanders aide, helped craft a $15 minimum wage proposal that Democrats attempted to include in their climate and economic policy bill in 2021. He said the surge in wage growth as the economy recovered from the coronavirus pandemic has led more liberal policymakers to believe that a $15 minimum wage would now be too low.
Quote, it's also an organizing tool, he said. It's something big and bold that people can hang on to and run on and be able to see that Democrats are fighting for them, end quote. So far, most congressional action has tried to address affordability through tax cuts, including the child tax credit, COVID-era Affordable Care Act credits, or the numerous tax cuts in Republicans' One Big Beautiful Bill. While Murphy supports programs such as the child tax credits and student loan forgiveness, he said tax cuts have proved insufficient in motivating voters. Quote, people don't want to be written a check. People want to work for pay, Murphy said. Tax breaks are designed to compensate for a rigged system. Why don't we just unrig the system, end quote. Turning now to the next article from the Washington Post. Scientists have just unlocked the secrets of an ancient scroll torched by Mount Vesuvius by Miriam Waldavogel. For centuries, ancient scrolls torched nearly 2,000 years ago in the eruption of Mount Vesuvius have remained a mystery. Once buried in hot rocks, ash, and lava, the scrolls are so fragile and carbonized that they fall apart at the touch. Since their discovery in 1752, various attempts to read them, splitting them open and scraping away each slice of ancient paper with a knife, pouring mercury between the layers, soaking them in a mix of gelatin and acetic acid, have destroyed them or rendered them illegible. Now researchers say they have managed to completely unwrap and read the surviving portion of one scroll, about 20 columns of text, using machine learning methods that they hope can unlock further discoveries from a lost classical library. The scrolls belong to a collection of more than 400 papyri recovered from a villa in the ancient seaside town of Herculaneum, believed to have belonged to the father-in-law of Julius Caesar. The algorithms developed by researchers at the University of Kentucky and the Vesuvius Challenge, a Silicon Valley-backed open competition, coupled with advanced imaging from a particle accelerator, have slowly unveiled various portions of the scrolls that can be analyzed by papyrologists. First, a single word in 2023. Then a few phrases, and now in the latest leap announced Thursday, at least 90 columns of text across several scrolls. Quote, I consider this to be a seminal moment because we're going to, from now on, be talking more about the text than we're talking about the technology, said Brent Seals, a computer scientist at the University of Kentucky, who developed the first methods to digitally unroll the scrolls without touching them in the early 2000s. The new findings released Thursday include the discovery of the existence of several new chapters of the work On Gods by the philosopher Philodemus of Gadara. It was previously known only as a single chapter work, but one of the new scrolls makes a reference to it having 8 chapters. In keeping with the title and Philodemus's other writings, recovered phrases such as providence, future things, and invisible entities point toward a discussion of Epicurean theology. Quote, it's phenomenally exciting, said Richard Janko, a classicist at the University of Michigan, who is not affiliated with the new findings. In addition to academics, the scrolls have been the focus of the Vesuvius Challenge, an open call launched by the Silicon Valley investors Nat Friedman and Daniel Gross in collaboration with Seals. In 2023, the challenge awarded its $700,000 grand prize to a group of students who read more than 2,000 characters off of 11 scroll columns. Since then, the Vesuvius Challenge has continued to support research efforts on the scrolls, including funding the cutting-edge scanning required to tease apart the charged papyrus layers. Quote, it's a feature that is particularly hard to image because of the fact that it's carbonized, said Giorgio Angelotti, the challenge's research lead. The scanning process is a more advanced version of a typical medical CT scan. Using a specialized beam generated by a particle accelerator, the researchers stitch together two-dimensional cross-sections to create a three-dimensional image. The resulting scans are incredibly detailed.
A single pixel is about 2 microns, thinner than a spider silk, but also expensive. A single scroll can take 20 to 24 hours to scan, and a week's time with the accelerator could cost $250,000, Seals estimated. The difficulty of, quote, unwrapping, end quote, those scans depends on a number of factors, including the artifact's geometry. For instance, the scroll from which nearly 5 feet of text was read, known as P.H. Irk 1667, was chosen because it was cylindrical and not too compressed, said Seals. Quote, the diameter and in general the structure of the wrapping up is pretty regular, said Frederica Nicolardi, who led a team of papyrologists for the challenge. Quote, it's kind of cute, I have to say, because it's really, really tiny and very thin also, she added. P.H. Irk 1667 is about 2 centimeters wide and 8 centimeters tall and is only a piece of one completed scroll. Then comes the challenge of virtually unwrapping the scroll, which

0: This service is intended solely for individuals who cannot read conventional print due to a disability. Ineligible listeners risk infringing on copyright laws, and KPBS Radio Reading Service is not responsible for any violations that may occur. Our service may not be redistributed without our written consent. If you agree to these conditions, please continue listening.
1: Letters with no spacing between words, Nicolardi said. Most of the time you don't have punctuation, or you just have very limited punctuation marks, so you need to read, understand the syntax, and interpret, end quote. And even fragmentary text can help researchers piece together certain characteristics of a text. While the authorship of P.H. Erck's 1667 is still unclear, words such as horm, meaning impulse, phronesis, practical wisdom, suggest it discusses stoicism, a philosophy of self-control and rational thinking. Between the destruction methods used by earlier researchers and the more recent AI-powered tools, a large part of the text recovered so far has been attributed to Philodemus, who spoke Greek and was believed to have been a scholar in residence in the villa. But the village library could go much further than that, said Janko, citing the presence of a history book discussing the period after the death of Alexander the Great. Top aide to former NYC Mayor Eric Adams indicted on bribery charges by Sheila Canino Quinones. Former New York Mayor Eric Adams, chief of staff, and three other individuals have been charged with bribery, wire fraud, and obstruction of justice in an alleged scheme that directed funding for emergency migrant housing to a specific hotel in Queens. Frank Carone was Adams' chief of staff for roughly a year in 2022. He eventually left the mayor's office to start a consulting firm, Oak Tree Solutions. Carone previously led Adams' fundraising efforts and worked on his 2021 mayoral campaign. The alleged scheme, laid out in an indictment unsealed Wednesday in federal court in Brooklyn, involved $120,000 given to Carone by the owner and business manager of a microtel inn by Wyndham that was routed through Carone's brother, Anthony's law firm, according to the indictment. In exchange, Frank Carone allegedly helped steer a $6.83 million emergency shelter contract to the hotel owner. The contract was part of a federal grant program to rent entire hotels for 1 year or more to utilize as emergency shelters to house migrant asylum seekers. Quote, the defendants exploited the unprecedented migrant crisis in New York City for their own personal gain, said Michael Considine, the assistant United States attorney for the Eastern District of New York, in a press release. In a joint statement, two of Frank Carone's lawyers called the prosecution, quote, utterly misguided, end quote. Frank Carone, quote, was instrumental in helping the city navigate an unprecedented migrant crisis. The statement from Andrew Goldstein and Russell Capone read, quote, but had absolutely nothing to do with granting the temporary migrant shelter at the center of these charges, end quote. A third attorney for Frank Carone, Arthur Adala, said, quote, we look forward to appearing before a jury and obtaining a swift acquittal, end quote. Attorneys for Anthony Carone and the other defendants, Yan Po Zhu and Crystal Chen, did not immediately respond to requests for comment. New York City has a, quote, right to shelter law, end quote, that requires all homeless individuals be provided shelter if sought. Because of the high volume of migrant asylum seekers in 2022, the city started to give housing contracts to hotels to match demand. In early 2022, Zhu and Chen tried to obtain an emergency shelter contract but were repeatedly rejected. The indictment states nearby hotels had already been contracted to provide housing, and there had been increased pushback from residents, said the indictment. The indictment alleges Zhu used his close relationship with Frank Carone to circumvent the rejection from the New York City Department of Social Services. As chief of staff, Carone directed the commissioner to reconsider Zhu's hotel for the grant money. After a few months, the hotel was awarded the contract, according to the indictment. Zhu and Chen then allegedly sent $10,000 monthly to Frank Carone via

0: a law firm bank account tied to his brother. That money was intermingled with other client payments and was eventually used to pay Frank Caron's credit card, according to the indictment. Turning now to the next article from the Washington Post. What a plant-based food expert eats for protein, calcium, and more, by Anahad O'Connor. Nicole Dandria Russert is on a mission to get people to eat more plants. As a registered dietitian who eats a strictly plant-based diet, she encourages people who want to eat a healthier diet to practice what she calls layering. Instead of eliminating entire food groups and overhauling your diet overnight, start by adding grains, vegetables, beans, seeds, herbs, and other colorful, vibrant plants to the meals that you already enjoy. Eventually, those foods will start to crowd out the less nutritious foods from your diet. Dandria Russert said that people who take her advice and add more plants to their meals usually tell her that they notice three things. One is that they have more energy, she said. Two is that they feel lighter, and that's probably because they're eating more fiber, which is filling them up and causing them to eat fewer calories. And the third thing they tell me is that they're sleeping better. And those are just from simple additions, not from taking any foods away, end quote. Dandria Russert has written several books on plant-based eating, including The Fiber Effect, which teaches people how to manage their weight, improve their health, and lower their risk of chronic diseases by following weekly meal plans filled with fiber-rich whole foods. Her latest book, Powered by Plants, which she co-authored with Ocean Robbins, shows people how they can get protein, omega-3 fats, calcium, and other essential nutrients from plants. It includes dozens of tasty and convenient plant-based recipes, as well as detailed guides on how to cook things like grains, beans, and lentils from scratch. In addition to writing books and developing recipes, Dandria Russert runs a clinical nutrition practice where she helps clients build sustainable diet and lifestyle habits through plant-based nutrition, exercise, and mindfulness. She also runs a wellness blog called Purely Planted and teaches a course on plant-based eating. We wanted to learn what a registered dietitian who follows a strictly plant-based diet eats in a typical day. So we caught up with Dandria Russert to find out what her meals are like, why she avoids using the term vegan, and why she recommends eating dark chocolate on a regular basis. Question: you prefer using the term plant-based over vegan. Why is that? Answer: the most important thing for me personally and professionally is for people to add more plant foods to their plates for their health, for the planet, and for animals. The term vegan can feel very polarizing to some, and my goal is to be inclusive. I have clients who are not even close to being vegan, and that's fine. But I know that they need to add more fiber to their plate for health reasons, whether it's high cholesterol or hormonal dysregulation or sleep disruptions. Question: when did you become a plant-based dietitian and why? For the first 15 years of my career, I worked in a clinical setting, mostly in a neonatal intensive care unit in a hospital. Then I started a chocolate company. I love dark chocolate and I wanted to make an even healthier version. So I started making plant-based dark chocolate that had whole food ingredients such as blueberries, walnuts, flax, green tea, turmeric, and other spices. Because the chocolates were all plant-based or vegan, I started partnering with animal welfare organizations and donating chocolate to their fundraising events. I want to cut this article short. Thank you for listening. This has been Nancy Greiwe reading the Washington Post for this Thursday, June 25th.
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3: Welcome to the reading of the New York Times for Friday, June 26, 2026. As a reminder, Radio Eye is a reading service intended for people who are blind or have other disabilities that makes it difficult to read printed material. Your reader for today is Blanca Michael Ward. We begin with Merriam-Webster's Word of the Day. Symbiosis. Symbiosis, a noun spelled S-Y-M-B-I-O-S-I-S. What it means. Symbiosis is a formal word that refers to a relationship between two people or groups that work with and depend on each other. In biology, symbiosis refers to the relationship between two different kinds of living things that live together and depend on each other. Example, the new playground is the result of symbiosis between multiple stakeholders, including residents, donors, and town officials. The bacteria exist in symbiosis with the plant's roots. Merriam-Webster's Word of the Day, Symbiosis. We continue with the New York Times bestsellers in combined print and ebook nonfiction. In first place, new this week, Communion by J.D. Vance. The vice president and author of Hillbilly Elegy describes how he perceives his faith played a part in his work in public life. In second place, 4 weeks on the list, The Land and Its People by David Sedaris. Essays on the passage of time, complicated relationships, and some unexpected delights life has to offer. In third place, 23 weeks on the list, Strangers by Belle Burden. Burden retraces her marriage of 20 years in search of clues to help shape her understanding about its demise and to find a way forward. In fourth place, 13 weeks on the list, Stripped Down by Bunny Show. The host of the Dumb Blonde podcast shares how redemption was an important part of her journey toward reaching her goals. And in fifth place, 11 weeks on the list, London Falling by Patrick Radden Keefe. The author of Say Nothing details the efforts by the parents of a 19-year-old Londoner to uncover the truth about his mysterious death and secret life. We continue with the New York Times bestsellers in combined print and ebook fiction. In first place, 29 weeks on the list, Theo of Golden by Alan Levy. A man travels to a small southern town where he purchases pencil drawings of local residents and exchanges them for stories. In second place, 11 weeks on the list, Yesteryear by Carol Claire Burke. Natalie Heller Mills, a privileged trade wife, social media influencer, wakes up to find she is living in the comparatively difficult reality of 1855. In third place, 3 weeks on the list, Whistler by Anne Patchett. Decades after their time together, a woman reconnects with her stepfather and they look back at the directions their lives have taken. In fourth place, 54 weeks on the list, Project Hail Mary by Andy Weir. Ryland Grace awakes from a long sleep, alone and far from home, and the fate of humanity rests on his shoulders, the basis of the movie. In fifth place, new this week, Choke Point by Brad Thor, the 25th book in the Scott Harvath series. America's top spy investigates bombings that may portend a shakeup in the geopolitical balance. We continue with today's headlines from the front page of the New York Times. Disastrous 1-2 punch of earthquakes adds misery to a crisis-plagued Venezuela. Resident search ruined homes for victims. Justices amplify president's clout over immigration. top court rejects suit alleging that weed killer caused cancer. Trump failing party facing midterms, his own. NFL insider whose access became the story. We begin with this story. Hoping for miracles as Venezuela digs out from massive quakes. This story was written by Maria Victoria Fedmin, Anatoly Kumaranov, Julie Turkowitz, Isayen Herrera, and Michael Levinson. Rescue workers and desperate residents dug for survivors in the rubble of large apartment buildings and flattened homes on Thursday after back-to-back major earthquakes struck Venezuela, a country already reeling from decades of economic and political upheaval. The Venezuelan government said that at least 235 people had been killed and more than 4,300 injured in the two quakes. The first, with a magnitude of 7.2, struck west of the capital, Caracas, on Wednesday, just after 6 p.m. local time. It was followed by another, much stronger one, measuring 7.5 just 39 seconds later. The rare 1-2 punch, known as a doublet, was one of the most powerful tectonic events to strike Venezuela in the past century, and the death toll was virtually certain to rise as rescuers began to reach hard-hit areas in remote hillside towns. La Guaira, a port city north of Caracas, appeared to have taken one of the heaviest blows. Entire buildings there had crumbled to the ground. Some apartments had only walls remaining, making them look skeletal. When Yordliana Colmenares stood near one building that had been reduced to rubble, she heard tapping noises on Thursday morning. Her boyfriend was trapped inside, she believed, but no rescue workers, firefighters, or medical workers had arrived, so residents were digging by themselves, though crushed walls and knotted wire and dust. "They've pulled out a lot of dead people," Ms. Colmenares said. "Injured people, children, animals." Outside another building, a couple searched for their 8-year-old son. He was playing basketball when the quakes hit and had not been seen since. The disaster came at a critical moment for Venezuela. Less than 6 months ago, U.S. forces captured the country's autocratic leader, Nicolas Maduro, and took him to New York to face drug trafficking charges. Mr. Maduro's removal transformed Venezuela from a U.S. adversary into what is effectively a satellite state, led by his former Vice President, Delcy Rodriguez. She has been backed by the Trump administration and has been facing popular discontent. Since it arrested Mr. Maduro, the Trump administration has demanded that Venezuela open its oil sector to foreign companies, especially those from the United States, work with U.S. security and intelligence services, cut ties with American adversaries, and free political prisoners. The earthquakes and the long road to reconstruction ahead will test how much the Trump administration is now willing to support Venezuela as it continues to turn the country into an economic protectorate. Ms. Rodriguez said in a televised address on Wednesday evening that the quakes had caused widespread damage, especially in Caracas and La Guardia. She said there had been power outages in both Caracas and La Guardia, though the electricity grid continued to function in the rest of the country. "Dozens of buildings have collapsed, and right now we are in very arduous rescue operations," Ms. Rodriguez said. She called it a true tragedy. The U.S. Geological Survey said that many people in the quake-affected region live in vulnerable structures made of brick and adobe. Similar weaknesses existed in 1967 when an earthquake in Caracas killed hundreds of people, and officials attributed the deaths to faulty construction. Venezuela sits on the edge of the South American tectonic plate, where it abuts the Caribbean plate, and earthquakes commonly strike on or near such boundaries. But the 7.5 magnitude quake on Wednesday was the largest to hit the country since October 29, 1900, when a 7.7 magnitude earthquake was recorded near the country's coast. Residents describe shock and confusion as the violent shaking leveled homes, rattled windows, and knocked out power. I felt the most terrified I have ever felt in my entire life, said Luisa Martinez, 68, who lives in Valencia, Venezuela's third largest city, about 100 miles west of Caracas. The noise, the window slamming open and shut, and everything creaking like never before. It was horrifying. My husband, my son, and I hugged each other, and I started to pray, crying out to God to save us. Officials shut off gas supplies in the affected areas, and water service was disrupted in parts of Caracas and several northern states, including Miranda, Falcón, Yaracuy, Zulia, and La Guaira, Ms. Rodriguez said. Subway and rail services were suspended, and the Simón Bolívar International Airport, which serves the capital, was closed after it sustained heavy damage. Ms. Rodriguez said schools would be closed for the rest of the week. Early Thursday, no lights were on in parts of Caracas, especially in the west of the city, and streets were flooded from burst water pipes. In La Guaira, more than 100 buildings had collapsed, according to the United Nations main humanitarian agency. Residents there said they needed heavy machinery that could move rubble and were frustrated that only civilian rescue workers in flimsy helmets had arrived. My sister lived here, cried one woman, who stood by a damaged apartment building as workers scraped away rubble. I see no one here. This is the government's neglect. Angie Reyes said she was desperate to find a co-worker, Daniel Vivas, 43, who lived in a six-floor apartment in La Guaira. She said she feared that no one would reach him in time. We're stuck like this until the international community arrives, Ms. Reyes said. La Guaira is no stranger to disaster. In 1999, mudslides there led to at least 15,000 deaths. They occurred just months after a divisive new government took power, becoming the first major crisis for President Hugo Chavez, Mr. Maduro's predecessor. In her televised address on Wednesday night, Ms. Rodriguez stood next to the Interior Minister, Diosdado Cabello, whom the Trump administration accused of narco-terrorism in the same indictment it secured against Mr. Maduro. I ask that we act in national unity with calm, and that we know that together we are going to overcome this tragedy, she said. Secretary of State Marco Rubio said on Thursday that he had spoken to Ms. Rodriguez and that the United States was deploying search and rescue teams from Fairfax County, Virginia, and Los Angeles. Speaking to reporters while traveling in Bahrain, Mr. Rubio said that other teams would follow, and that the United States was also providing Venezuela with overhead imagery of hard-hit areas. He said that the Defense Department would coordinate aid flights because of damage to the main airport in Caracas. No matter what, the United States has always responded to humanitarian crises, especially in our own hemisphere, Mr. Rubio said. That's what we're focused on now. In a social media post on Wednesday night, Mr. Trump wrote that he had instructed federal agencies to get ready to move quickly and said that we will be there for our new and great friends. Many other countries also promised to help, including China and India, as well as Latin American nations like Chile, Argentina, Colombia, Panama, Brazil, and El Salvador. Venezuela is rich in oil, but still trying to emerge from a decade-long depression that wiped out most of its economic production and prompted millions to leave the country. Its rescue services have been hollowed out. Infrastructure has been left to rot, and inflation has reached record highs. Those problems will likely compound the challenges of recovery. On Thursday, workers used heavy machinery to lift large chunks of rubble from a flattened six-story building in the El Paraíso neighborhood of Caracas, hoping to find seven residents who had been reported missing. Vladimir Nava stood nearby looking for his in-laws, Freddy Carrero, 86, and Eliana Hernandez, 82. He believed they were home watching a World Cup game when the quakes hit. "There's no possibility they got out," Mr. Navas said. "You can't hear anything. If anyone is alive in there, it's a miracle." We continue with this story. Supreme Court expands Trump's power over immigration. This was written by Anne E. Marimo.
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3: In a pair of sharply divided decisions on Thursday, the Supreme Court allowed President Trump's aggressive crackdown on immigration to move forward, permitting the administration to expel hundreds of thousands of migrants from the country and to turn away others at the southern border. Taken together, the opinions from the court's conservative majority signaled deference to the president's ability to set the nation's immigration policy, as the justices prepare in the coming days to issue more rulings that will decide how much power to give Mr. Trump across his boundary-pushing agenda. In one ruling on Thursday, the justices allowed the Trump administration to end humanitarian protections that have permitted people from Haiti and Syria to live and work legally in the United States for more than a decade. Mr. Trump has long pushed to terminate the program known as temporary protected status as part of his efforts to restrict immigration. The program was created by Congress with bipartisan support in 1990 to provide temporary legal status to people whose home countries were deemed unsafe because of war, natural disasters, or other crises. The court's 6-3 decision, divided along ideological lines, clears a path for the potential deportation of 350,000 Haitians and 6,100 Syrians, and it is likely to have implications for TPS holders from about a dozen other countries. The United States, which has a long history of political and military interventions in Haiti, initially extended TPS protections for Haitians in response to a 2010 earthquake that killed an estimated 220,000 people. people from Syria were included in TPS protections in the months after civil war broke out there in 2011. Both countries have faced violence and instability in the years since. In immigrant communities throughout the United States on Thursday, the ruling brought fear and uncertainty as people who were following the rules and living in the country legally contemplated a change in their status, potentially also affecting their ability to obtain work permits and driver's licenses. The ability of the government to quickly expel individuals who previously had protections will depend on whether they already have pending deportation orders. In many instances, TPS holders have not received such orders, which will allow some of them to contest their removal before an immigration judge. In a separate decision that also split 6-3, with the liberals dissenting, the court on Thursday also said the Trump administration could turn away migrants seeking asylum along the U.S.-Mexico border by physically preventing them from crossing into the United States as they sought protection from prosecution. The administration had asked the court to permit the government to revive the policy first used in 2016. Under the so-called turn-back policy, the government had stopped asylum seekers from setting foot on U.S. soil where federal law would have entitled them to try to claim asylum and receive protections. Justice Sonia Sotomayor, who read a lengthy summary of her dissent from the bench on Thursday, said the court had endorsed the administration's decision to slam the door shut on all who are fleeing persecution, despite a system enacted by Congress to help people seek asylum in the United States. The opinions were delivered in the final days of the Supreme Court's term that began in October. On Monday, the justices are expected to announce another batch of decisions, and the president has been bracing for a likely defeat when the court rules on the legality of his effort to end the guarantee of birthright citizenship for the U.S.-born babies of illegal immigrants. Immigrant advocates denounced Thursday's rulings as major departures from the nation's long history of providing refuge to immigrants escaping persecution and unsafe conditions. Aylan Arulanatham, a lawyer representing the Syrian migrants, said the court's decision had allowed the government to ignore a bedrock humanitarian protection that Congress, in bipartisan fashion, established 3 decades ago to ensure that vulnerable refugees would not be subject to partisan whims. Millions of people, he said, are at risk of being sent back to countries in crises. The administration called the rulings a vindication of its efforts. The T in TPS stands for temporary, yet many of these designations became de facto amnesty. James Percival, the general counsel of the Department of Homeland Security, wrote on social media, "This is a win for the rule of law and common sense." In the majority decision allowing the president to strip deportation protections, Justice Samuel A. Alito Jr. said the federal law at issue prohibited courts from second-guessing an administration's determination. "This text is clear, and its plain meaning is very broad," he wrote. The court also rejected claims that the administration's decision was motivated by anti-Black and anti-Haitian prejudice that would violate constitutional prohibitions against discriminatory government actions. None of the statements the challengers cited by administration officials, including the president, was overtly racial, Justice Alito wrote on behalf of the court's 6 Republican-appointed justices. In substance, all expressed policy views that could rest on race-neutral justifications. The 3 liberal justices dissented, with Justice Elena Kagan, quoting extensively from Mr. Trump's derogatory comments about Haitian immigrants. The statements fairly shout in their racial undertones and overtones alike that race entered into the president's resolve to remove Haitians from this country, she wrote. Since Mr. Trump returned to office last year, his administration has tried to end TPS for people from 13 out of 17 countries with the designation when President Joseph R. Biden Jr. left office. The administration has separately reshaped the refugee system, cutting the number of people allowed through the program from prior administrations and limiting it mostly to white South Africans. The changes have made it far more difficult for people who come from troubled or war-torn nations to find refuge in the United States. In response to Thursday's ruling, Stephen Miller, the top White House aide, said that the United States was fully closed to asylum seekers and that Haitian refugees who received temporary protected status should leave the country. For humanitarian protections, the Homeland Security Secretary determines when it should be available to migrants from any specific country, and the designation can last from 6 to 18 months. There is no limit to how many times a designation for a particular country can be extended. The law allows the secretary to periodically review such protections, terminating or extending them for certain countries. But the law requires the secretary to consult with relevant federal agencies, including the State Department, about conditions in a country, and then make a decision based on those assessments before initiating a change. The program had been repeatedly extended, becoming all but permanent for recipients from Haiti, Syria, and several other nations where crises have spanned many years. Last year, Kristi Noem, then the Homeland Security Secretary, moved to withdraw the protections from various countries. Both sides in the case before the court agreed that the law allows the administration to periodically remove countries from the TPS program, and that once terminated, beneficiaries lose legal protections and have to leave the United States. But immigrant rights advocates said Homeland Security Department officials failed to consult with other agencies about conditions in those countries as required by the law. In its opinion on Thursday, the court acknowledged that the process the department followed included a terse and unspecific email, and that the department proceeded with the termination of protections for Syrians after receiving a laconic answer. But the majority said there was no rule for courts to review the administration's determination, which it said encompassed both the final decision and the process leading up to that decision. Justice Kagan disagreed, saying that nothing in the statute would prevent courts from deciding whether the government had followed the proper procedures to reach a final determination. In this case, she said, no meaningful consultation had taken place between the agencies. They had no two-way communication about the right subject, she wrote. The court's decision had left most of those affected with no legal option except to leave the country, even at the price of leaving family behind. Otherwise, they will likely be detained or removed. The case reached the Supreme Court after class action lawsuits were filed by TPS holders, including engineers, students, doctors, and caregivers who want to continue to work and live in the United States because, their lawyers say, they could be killed if they were forced to return to Syria or Haiti. During oral arguments in April, the court's liberal justices pressed the administration's lawyer about whether the decision to end the program for Haitians was racially motivated. The justices cited the president's false accusations during the 2024 campaign that Haitians in Springfield, Ohio, ate their neighbor's pets. And Mr. Trump's comments in December about Haitian immigrants being undesirable because they come from a filthy, dirty, disgusting country. Dr. John Sauer, the Solicitor General, said those statements were unilluminating and were references to poverty and crime rather than race. The text of the statute prohibits judicial review of any determination of the executive branch with respect to the designation or termination or extension of a designation. Lower court judges, however, sided with the Haitians and Syrians, finding that the Homeland Security Secretary's process was subject to court review and that her decisions had been preordained and not based on meaningful analysis. The judges postponed the terminations, prompting the government's lawyers to ask the Supreme Court to intervene. We continue with this story. Supreme Court rejects lawsuit alleging Roundup weed killer caused cancer. This was written by Abby Van Sickle. The Supreme Court on Thursday sided with the manufacturer of the weed killer Roundup, overturning a jury award for a Missouri man who claimed the widely used herbicide caused cancer in a decision that could have sweeping impacts on thousands of other Americans who similarly claim the product sickened them. In the 7-2 decision, written by Justice Brett M. Kavanaugh, the majority found that a federal law that regulates pesticides barred the Missouri man's lawsuit. Justice Kavanaugh wrote that the Missouri case would require a cancer warning on Roundup's label, which would directly conflict with the label required by the Federal Environmental Protection Agency. Because of this conflict, he wrote, federal law expressly preempts the Missouri man's claim. In an unusual pairing, Justices Ketanji Brown Jackson, a liberal, was joined by Neil M. Gorsuch, a conservative, in dissent. Justice Jackson wrote that, in her view, the majority had misunderstood the scope of the federal law, leaving the Missouri man without remedy for the significant harms he has suffered. The dispute focused on a single case, a $1.25 million award for John Durnell, a gardener in St. Louis, who had used Roundup for decades and claimed that years of exposure to the product led him to develop non-Hodgkin lymphoma, a blood cancer. Mr. Durnell claimed that the company had failed to warn consumers of the dangers of the product. The ramifications of the decision could be enormous, potentially jeopardizing thousands of lawsuits pending in state and federal courts against Bayer, the German company that acquired Roundup's original maker, Monsanto, in 2018. The legal question before the justices focused on a narrow slice of the broader litigation, whether Bayer can be sued in state-level courts given that a federal agency decided not to issue a warning label for the weed killer. The Environmental Protection Agency, which is in charge of labeling pesticides throughout the country, has determined Roundup is safe. Bayer claims that the finding, which allows Roundup to be sold without a warning label, should override claims by Mr. Durnell and others that under state laws they were injured by the product. The Trump administration joined the case on Bayer's side, reversing the position taken by the Biden administration. The Trump administration's support for the Roundup manufacturer has been controversial among the Make America Healthy Again movement, whose activists had largely supported Mr. Trump's 2024 campaign for the White House. Zen Honeycutt, founder of Moms Across America and an advocate for the Maha movement, on Thursday called the decision worse than treason and said it reflected a betrayal of President Trump's promises to the Maha movement. It really is chemical warfare on the American people, she said. Bonnie Hari, a food activist and leading voice in the Maha movement known as the Food Babe, said, "It's really sickening." She said that glyphosate, the active ingredient of Roundup, becomes now the midterm issue. Government lawyers asserted that once the EPA determined Roundup was safe, Bayer was in fact required to abide by the agency's decision in its product labeling. If the company had tried to unilaterally change the product's label, they argued, it would have violated the Federal Insecticide, Fungicide, and Rodenticide Act. Roundup, which was created by Monsanto in the 1970s, is one of the most popular weed killers in the world. But concerns over glyphosate, a chemical that is absorbed by plants traveling into their roots and blocking an enzyme used for their growth, have prompted one of the biggest waves of class action lawsuits in U.S. history. Evidence in lab animals, along with more limited evidence in humans, has shown a link between glyphosate and cancer, and a 2015 report by the World Health Organization's International Agency for Research on Cancer classified it as probably carcinogenic to humans. The EPA has studied the chemical and determined a cancer warning was not necessary. In February 2020, the agency announced findings that there are no risks of concern to human health when glyphosate is used in accordance with its current label, and that the chemical was unlikely to cause cancer in humans. After a court challenge, the EPA withdrew those findings and said it would revisit and better explain its findings about the chemical safety. In his lawsuit, Mr. Dornell said the company should be liable for failing to warn users about the risks of developing non-Hodgkin lymphoma from exposure to glyphosate. In 2023, a jury in the Circuit Court of the City of St. Louis, a state court, sided with Mr. Dornell. The company appealed the case, which eventually landed at the Supreme Court. Brian Leake, a spokesman for Bayer, said in a statement that the decision was good for science, farmers, and industries that depend on regulatory clarity for innovation. The decision by the justices drew sharp criticism, however, from both environmental advocacy groups and high-profile supporters of the Make American Healthy Again movement. Earth Justice, a nonprofit environmental law organization, released a statement calling the decision deeply troubling. Patty Goldman, a lawyer for the group, said that the ruling allows Monsanto and other chemical companies to avoid responsibility when their labels leave people unprotected from serious harm. Alex Clark, a leading voice in the Maha movement and a supporter of Mr. Trump, posted on X, "For an administration that promised to take on corporate capture and make America healthy again, this is a stunning betrayal. Farmers, families, and cancer patients currently in litigation with Bayer will never forget this." We continue with this story. News analysis. Trump keeps undercutting Republicans' message, squandering his own trifecta. This was written by Carl Hulse. Congressional Democrats have been anxious about helping Republicans pass a major housing bill that would give the GOP a notable win on the affordability issues at the center of the midterm campaigns and dilute Democratic attacks on rising costs. They needn't have worried. Just as Republicans were pointing to the measure as proof that they could deliver big things with their majority, President Trump scuttled his party's big moment by disparaging the legislation and refusing to sign it unless he got a new bill to impose voting restrictions. It was just the latest twist in an increasingly tortured relationship between Mr. Trump and his fellow Republicans, who were left dumbfounded and wondering if for some reason the president was trying to sabotage their chances in November and cost them their majorities. And it reflected how profoundly Mr. Trump had crippled his once vaunted governing trifecta, now all but paralyzed by his whipsawing demands and pronouncements. Frustrated and stymied, Republican senators threw in the towel on Wednesday night and left town until mid-July, leaving multiple consequential matters hanging, including the fate of the housing bill, the renewal of a critical terror surveillance measure, and the nomination of a new intelligence chief. But they did manage one piece of business before hitting the road. After being excoriated by Mr. Trump in a closed-door lunch for allowing a resolution rebuking his handling of the Iran war to be adopted, Republicans sought to bring up a similar measure and then blocked it, using the Senate floor as a stage for soothing the president. Such contortions have become facts of life for Republicans as they spend time they had hoped to devote to protecting their majorities to instead accommodate a president who undercuts them with increasing frequency. That was the case last week when Mr. Trump blindsided Senate Republicans by yanking Jay Clayton, his nominee for Director of National Intelligence, from a confirmation hearing, upending delicate negotiations to renew an expired terrorism surveillance program that is now in limbo. It was also at play in recent weeks as the GOP scrambled to salvage its $70 billion immigration enforcement bill after Mr. Trump's personal agenda, namely his White House ballroom project and his desire for a federal fund to pay January 6 rioters, threatened to kill it. If Senate Republicans had thought the private luncheon this week would help clear the air and chart a path forward, they were very wrong. Mr. Trump took the opportunity to deliver an extended rant about how Senate Republicans had failed him, according to multiple senators who attended the session. He vilified some by name and did not engage in constructive dialogue about how to mend their differences, attendees said. The president closed by preaching unity, but he spent the entire hour talking about things which were not exactly unifying, noted Senator John Cornyn, the Texas Republican who experienced Mr. Trump's wrath when the president endorsed Mr. Cornyn's opponent in the state's Senate GOP primary, all but assuring the incumbent's defeat. The president's tirade did have one immediate effect. A shouting match at the luncheon with Senator Bill Cassidy of Louisiana, another of Mr. Trump's Republican electoral victims, over the Iran war, resulted in Mr. Cassidy being treated to a White House briefing on the topic. He later switched his vote on the War Powers Resolution, helping clear the way for the Senate to block it just a day after it had adopted a similar one. The late-night vote was mainly political theater, but it appeared to have its intended effect. The president quickly embraced it as a victory and a validation of his handling of the conflict, even as Republicans were increasingly expressing reservations about it. The events were yet another example of how congressional Republicans have spent much of the past year trying to appease the president, only to discover that he quickly turns on them if he does not get everything he demands. It was also a strikingly discordant note at a time when parties are usually attempting to show they can produce on Capitol Hill and unify around a winning message that can drive voters to the polls. The bipartisan housing bill was supposed to provide such a rallying point. After struggling for months to come to an agreement on how to put home buying within reach of more Americans, the House and Senate finally cleared the legislation this week. They plan to underscore their win with a cinematic bill signing ceremony in the Capitol Statuary Hall, a tableau that was destined for Republican campaign ads across the country. Democrats were on board as well, despite their worry about the political benefits for embattled Republicans. But just before the event, Mr. Trump announced that he was not particularly interested in affixing his signature to the legislation, certainly not until Congress delivered the Save America Act, legislation imposing a significant new requirement and restriction on voting. That development opened the door for Democrats to pounce on the president for holding up his party's priority. "It's utterly amazing," Senator Chuck Schumer of New York, the minority leader, said. "Trump is running away from one of the very few accomplishments that could actually help the American people. Mr. Trump may yet sign the legislation or allow it to become law, but he has already significantly diminished its political impact by dismissing it as minor, questioning its benefits, and ditching the signing ceremony." In the lunch meeting this week, Mr. Trump again reiterated his demands that Senate Republicans do whatever it takes, including gutting the filibuster, to pass the election law, even though Senator John Thune, a Republican of South Dakota and the majority leader, has told him repeatedly that the votes do not exist to do so. That conflict is driving much of the division with Senate Republicans with no resolution in sight. Senate Republicans are leery of calls by their House colleagues to embark on another Republican-only policy bill to provide new Pentagon funding and enact other partisan priorities. They worry they would be forced to take a risky series of political votes just before the election, when the president could again pull the rug out from under them at any time. As the Senate departed, Mr. Thune ticked off a list of legislative items the Senate could take up in the coming weeks, including a Pentagon policy bill and a farm bill. Missing from his list was the election bill that the president so desperately wants. We continue with this story. More temperature records fall as deadly heat stifles Europe. The story was written by Lisney Chattel, Nazanin Ghaffar, Aurelian Breeden, and Zane Irwin. As Europe broiled under record-shattering temperatures that are testing the continent's ability to adapt to extreme weather, Spain on Thursday warned of a possible spike in heat-related deaths. The continent's stifling heat wave, the second in 2 months, has disrupted education, transportation, and other aspects of daily life for millions of people, with officials warning that older people or those who work outdoors, like on construction sites, are most vulnerable to the effects of extreme heat. The heat has also proved deadly. In Spain, where temperatures soared past 38 degrees Celsius or 100 Fahrenheit over several days, official statistical models suggested that more than 200 deaths could ultimately be attributed to the heat wave. The Health Institute of Carlos III, which is linked to Spain's health ministry, cautioned that the figures were estimates, but officials and experts say there is a clear correlation between extreme temperatures and serious health issues. In Italy, 5 people have died from heat exposure this week, according to the country's main news agency, ANSA. Several of them died while working outside, and a homeless man died in Naples, highlighting the vulnerability of those who had little choice but to be outdoors. In France, at least 40 people have drowned since the latest heat wave began in the middle of last week, many of them teenagers swimming in unsupervised areas, and French prosecutors said three children were found dead in parked cars this week in two separate incidents. Across much of Western Europe, temperatures were in the high 30s to low 40s Celsius, or around 100 Fahrenheit, on Thursday afternoon. Paris hit 39.6 Celsius, or 103.3 Fahrenheit, and was forecast to reach 42 Celsius later in the day. Temperatures in Britain broke a record for June that was set just a day earlier with 36.4 degrees or 97.5 Fahrenheit, recorded in southwest England by early Thursday afternoon, a number

0: This service is intended solely for individuals who cannot read conventional print due to a disability. Ineligible listeners risk infringing on copyright laws, and KPBS Radio Reading Service is not responsible for any violations that may occur. Our service may not be redistributed without our written consent. If you agree to these conditions, please continue listening.
1: Say, and average temperatures are rising fastest in European countries, which are also some of the least accustomed to extreme heat. In Britain and France, for instance, many buildings don't just lack air conditioning. They are also designed to retain heat. The heat is also testing infrastructure. At one point on Tuesday, nearly 120,000 homes lost electricity in France as the nation's power grid struggled to meet demand, the national network, RTE, said. In southwest France, the authorities shut down a nuclear plant because the water temperature in the river used to cool its reactor was dangerously hot. Rail journeys in Britain, Germany, and Switzerland were delayed or canceled as the heat risked buckling railway tracks, officials said. Forecasters said temperatures were expected to gradually cool down across Western Europe starting on Friday. Globally, last month was the second hottest May in 177 years of record keeping after 2024, according to the National Oceanic and Atmospheric Administration. A city in Pakistan set a new heat record in May of 51.5 degrees Celsius or 125 degrees Fahrenheit, and temperatures in some parts of northern India approached 50 degrees Celsius last month, forcing millions of workers to choose between their health and their wages. Next, we have this story. U.S. inflation problems are far from over. The story was written by Colby Smith and Ben Castleman. If a preliminary deal to end the war with Iran holds, the worst of the inflation surge that has followed in its wake could soon be over. Oil prices have dropped significantly since the announcement of a truce this month. Gasoline costs have, in turn, begun to fall, and airfares and shipping fees are poised to follow. But despite this reprieve, the U.S. inflation problem is far from fixed. Measures of underlying inflation were already showing little progress before the war began several months ago. The trend has only worsened as the fighting and other forces, like the boom in artificial intelligence, have stoked prices. On Thursday, data from the Commerce Department showed that the Federal Reserve's preferred inflation gauge, the Personal Consumption Expenditures Price Index, accelerated again in May. Overall prices jumped 0.4% during the month, or 4.1% from a year earlier. Once food and energy prices are stripped out, core inflation notched a 3.4% annual pace, a fresh high since 2023. It is possible that if the war with Iran has indeed ended, May or June data will mark the peak of the recent run-up in inflation, said Alan Detmeister, who worked at the Fed before joining UBS. The impact of President Trump's tariffs on prices has finally begun to fade. Housing-related inflation has firmed in recent months, but is expected to resume decelerating over time. Wage growth has stayed muted despite the recent stabilization of the labor market, and higher productivity from the proliferation of AI, if sustained, could eventually help tame prices. Yet even if these forecasts pan out, Mr. Detmeister reckoned it will take two more years for the Fed to reach its 2% target, having already overshot it for half a decade. The risks to inflation, he added, are also pointing up. The question that Fed officials

0: officials are now grappling with is just how patient they can afford to be in waiting for underlying price pressures to ease. How that is best measured is also up for debate. These issues have come to define the divisions dominating the central bank as it weighs the need to raise rates to make good on a pledge to deliver price stability, something Kevin M. Warsh, the new chairman, has repeatedly vowed to do. He has not indicated, however, what it may take to achieve this, reflecting his opposition to the Fed's sending explicit signals about the path forward for policy. Many measures, mixed messages. The Fed's main tool for controlling inflation, raising and lowering short-term interest rates, is a blunt instrument. Interest rates affect the whole economy, not individual sectors, and they don't have an effect right away. As a result, central bankers typically try to avoid responding to price changes that they expect to be short-lived. A temporary jump in the price of oil or eggs may be painful for consumers, but there isn't much policymakers can do about it, and if they try, they may do more harm than good, slowing down the economy in response to a price spike that would have gone away on its own. By the time you've actually had an effect on inflation, the transitory shock will have passed and you'll end up tanking the economy for no reason, said Jonathan Wright, an economist at Johns Hopkins University who used to work at the Fed. What policymakers care about is the underlying pace of inflation, the rate that prices would rise based on supply and demand in the economy as a whole. But measuring that is tricky. It isn't always obvious without the benefit of hindsight whether an uptick in inflation is a blip or the start of a more troublesome trend. The best-known method for gauging underlying inflation is also the simplest. Exclude food and energy prices, historically among the most volatile categories. That measure of core inflation gained favor during the 1970s when repeated oil shocks sent energy prices roaring and has remained a focus for Fed policymakers. Still, economists have long recognized that the core measure is imperfect. Food and energy aren't the only volatile categories. Used car prices, for example, soared during the COVID-19 pandemic, and changes in food and energy prices aren't always temporary. A jump in restaurant prices, for example, may be a result of strong consumer demand, a valuable sign for policymakers. This concludes the reading of the New York Times for today. Your reader has been Blanca Michael Ward. If you have any questions, comments, or suggestions concerning this program, please feel free to call us at 859-422-6390.
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2: Welcome. This is The New Yorker, and I'm your reader, Dale. Today, I'll be reading from the June 16th issue, Copyright 2025, Condé Nast. And now I'll begin with the talk of the town. Trailblazer Department, Space Odyssey. The other day, amid throngs of school kids, a septuagenarian woman with a puff of gray hair in a black turtleneck and pearl earrings stepped into the Rose Center for Earth and Space. I remember coming here in the early 90s, the woman, Tam O'Shaughnessy, said. When we came, no one recognized Sally. It was perfect for her. We were just two citizens. Sally was Sally Ride, who in 1983 became the first American woman in space. O'Shaughnessy was her partner of 27 years, a fact that became public only when Ride died in 2012, and O'Shaughnessy wrote herself into the obituary. O'Shaughnessy tells the full story of their relationship in a National Geographic documentary, Sally, which is due out next week. She was a pretty hardcore introvert, O'Shaughnessy said. I'm an introvert, but I think I like people more than Sally did. She stood on a walkway surrounding the planetarium's sphere. She and Ride met when they were 12 and 13, respectively, at a tennis tournament in Redlands, California. We were standing in line, and I noticed this young girl ahead of me, she recalled. When the line started moving forward, she suddenly rose up on her toes and walked on her toes a few steps. It just cracked me up. I thought it was the funniest, quirkiest thing I'd ever seen. They became friends and remained in touch. Ride went to Stanford to study physics. O'Shaughnessy joined the first ever professional women's tennis circuit, the Virginia Slims. Watching a Swedish tennis player on the court one day, she realized that she was having what she called very gay feelings. Buoyed by the gay liberation movement, she came out as queer. Ride, meanwhile, was selected by NASA's Astronaut Corps in 1978 and married her fellow astronaut, Stephen Hawley, in 1982. But she and O'Shaughnessy were still orbiting each other. As Ride was preparing to go to space, O'Shaughnessy said, she called to say hi and to say, "You want to come to my launch?" O'Shaughnessy watched the shuttle take off from a mile or two away and is one of Ride's 50 guests. We could hear Mission Control counting off. People had picnic baskets out on the grass. When the countdown got to 10, 9, 8, everybody got so excited. Ride's expedition made her a household name, but she hated fame. In contrast to Katy Perry and the other pop culture space tourists on Lauren Sanchez's recent Blue Origin flight. "That was ridiculous," O'Shaughnessy said. "Sally always liked the work. She never did things for the awards or the celebrity." In 1985, Ride visited O'Shaughnessy in Atlanta, where she was studying biology. They sat on a couch near O'Shaughnessy's Cocker Spaniel. "I bent over to pet her, and I felt Sally's hand on my lower back," she recalled. "It was a little bit of a surprise because friends don't typically do that. I turned to look at her eyes, and she looked like she was in love. We kissed, and it was basically all over." Ride divorced Hawley, and after a few years, O'Shaughnessy moved to La Jolla to live with her. But Ride remained closeted even to friends, which frustrated O'Shaughnessy. "We did everything together," she said, but she just never uttered the words, "Come meet my partner, Tam." They co-wrote children's books and in 2001 founded Sally Ride Science, a science education company. "We made the conscious decision not to be open to the public," O'Shaughnessy went on, passing a display about atoms and quarks. "Sally had some quarks, that's for sure," she said, laughing. "I wanted her to be open with people she cared about. I could care less if the rest of the world knew. I understood she had a lot to lose." In 2011, Ride found out that she had pancreatic cancer. The couple became certified domestic partners to ensure hospital visitation rights. "We had a notary come over. Then we had our traditional beer and saltine crackers with melted brie," O'Shaughnessy said. As Ride was dying, O'Shaughnessy asked how to identify herself to the world. Ride answered, "You decide." "I wrote the obituary a few days before Sally died for our website," she said, and then it went viral. She paused at a model of the moon and caressed its craters. When Ride talked about being in space, she recalled looking back at Earth's atmosphere. She'd describe it as this thin, fuzzy blue line, almost like the fuzz on a tennis ball, O'Shaughnessy said. The way she would always describe being in space is that she loved floating free. And that article was written by Michael Shulman. Turning now to American Chronicles, this article is titled "Mother of the Sitcom: The Glorious Tragic Story of Gertrude Berg, the Creator of The Goldbergs," and this was written by Emily Nussbaum. On May 9, 1954, on the set of the CBS game show What's My Line, the week's mystery celebrity strolled past a panel of blindfolded judges and, to a roar from the studio audience, wrote her name on the chalkboard, Gertrude Berg. A Zaftig woman with warm, expressive eyes and a dumpling nose, Berg was dressed with Park Avenue flair in a regal fur stole and three strands of pearls. On screen, a caption displayed the name she was better known by, that of a fictional character who, for a quarter of a century, had been as iconic as Groucho Marx and as beloved as Mickey Mouse, the irresistible, Yiddish-accented, malaprop-prone Bronx housewife, Molly Goldberg, hollering, "Yoo-hoo, is anybody?" into her tenement air shaft, the social network of its day. The past year had been a difficult one for Berg, then 54, whose family show, The Goldbergs, originally titled The Rise of the Goldbergs, debuted in 1929 as a radio serial that bounced between networks before settling on CBS, becoming a national sensation. During the Depression and the Second World War, Berg had beavered away at an astonishing pace, producing, writing, directing, and starring in thousands of episodes about a hard-working Jewish immigrant family. In the process, she'd become a multimedia mogul with an advice column called Mama Talks, a comic strip, a best-selling cookbook, and even a line of house dresses for full-figured women. In a national poll in Good Housekeeping, Berg was ranked America's second most admired woman, bested only by another liberal firebrand, Eleanor Roosevelt. In 1945, Berg's radio show ended, and 4 years later she rebooted it as a television sitcom on CBS during the loosey-goosey early days of the medium, when shows still aired live and were run by advertisers. Working with General Foods, she flacked Sanka decaffeinated coffee in character as Molly, boosting the brand's sales. In 1951, she won the first Emmy for Best Actress, beating out Imogene Coca, Helen Hayes, and Betty White. Television was about to transform the culture, and Berg was poised to become one of its greatest luminaries. Instead, just 3 years later, her life's work was in peril. In 1950, as the McCarthy era descended, an ideological cage dropped over the industry, terrorizing a community of liberal-minded creators, among them Philip Loeb, the actor who played Molly's husband Jake on The Goldbergs. Loeb had his name printed in Red Channels, the notorious anti-communist snitch book. For a year and a half, Berg fought hard for Loeb, refusing her sponsor's demands that she fire him. But CBS dropped the show, and in the end, she gave in. The Goldbergs was now airing on the more marginal DuMont Network with a new sponsor and a new Jake. Another family sitcom had taken Berg's old Monday night slot on CBS, I Love Lucy, starring Lucille Ball, the first lady of television. On What's My Line, Berg gave little indication that anything had gone wrong, when one of the panelists, the actress Faye Emerson, who'd noticed the extended applause at Berg's entrance, asked, "Are you someone very much in the public eye?" Berg scored laughs by answering in the high, breathy voice of an upper-crust Brahmin, "Rather." "Have you appeared regularly on television?" Emerson asked. "On and off, yes," Berg replied. She then added, nearly inaudibly, a sly zinger, depending on the sponsor's disposition. "Yes," Berg said, "she'd been on the stage. She'd made a movie, too. And yes," she said, her eyes sparkling, "her character was famous for her accent." After a few false leads, the TV host, Steve Allen, blurted out the correct answer. "Is it Molly Goldberg?" Delighted, the panelists asked Berg for a treat, a taste of her character's voice. "What do you want me to say, darling?" Berg shot back, channeling her alter ego with a grin. Before she left the stage, the panelists rose up to shake her hand. For a moment more, Gertrude Berg was still the apple of America's eye. In the Just So story that Americans learn about television, it all started in the 50s with Lucy Ricardo wailing, "Wah!" in her brownstone on East 68th Street. The family sitcom was the mass medium's primal format, the source of both brash marital farces like I Love Lucy and The Honeymooners, and blander offerings like Father Knows Best and The Adventures of Ozzie and Harriet, placid fantasias of white suburban conformity with rock-jawed commuter dads and moms vacuuming in pearls. Each decade, new neighbors moved in. In the 70s, the Bunkers and the Brady Bunch. In the 80s, the Cosbys and the Connors. The small screen became a mirror that your own family could gaze at to catch a glimpse of another family seated on their own sofa in front of their own TV. The Goldbergs were the first of these reflections, sweet, sharp, and a little schmaltzy. The show was set in a world of Jewish immigrants. Rag-trade workers, big-hearted housewives, crowds of cousins and assimilated children crammed into tenement kitchens with kreplach sizzling on the skillet. Yet, despite the cultural specificity, Molly, Jake, and their children, Rosalie and Sammy, known as Samala, were portrayed not as ethnic exotics or vaudevillian types, but as ordinary Americans, patriotic and emotionally relatable, a provocative idea in a period when Jews were widely viewed as outsiders at best, subversives at worst. When the Goldbergs disappeared, so did the legacy of Berg herself, the first showrunner of any gender and a lifestyle influencer 50 years before Oprah or Martha Stewart. By 2013, the memory of Berg had been so fully eclipsed that when ABC launched a new family sitcom called The Goldbergs, written by the unrelated Adam F. Goldberg and based on his adolescence in 1980s suburban Philadelphia, few people even registered the echo. Berg, like many Jews of her generation, including my own grandmother Malka, known as Molly, who passed through Ellis Island the year the Goldbergs debuted on the radio, had been a fierce optimist about America, a true believer in cultural progress, and in a democracy that opened its heart to new arrivals. But in the end, Berg's life became proof of the darker truth, one that is newly relevant in the Trump era. Doors that swing open can also slam shut. There have been a few attempts in recent years to fly Berg's flag again, including a 2007 scholarly biography by Glenn D. Smith, Jr., and in 2009, Aviva Kempner's lively, affectionate documentary, Yoo-Hoo, Mrs. Goldberg, featuring interviews with Berg's family and colleagues. In 2021, Jennifer Kyshen Armstrong published the excellent When Women Invented Television, which skillfully wove Berg's story into those of three other neglected innovators, Erna Phillips, the creator of the soap opera, the Black Jazz Chanteuse and Dumont Network TV host Hazel Scott, and Betty White, less forgotten, although few people know she basically invented the TV talk show. Still, on a frigid January day, as I leafed through Berg's archive at Syracuse University, her story felt peculiarly like a cold case, or like a symptom of a stroke, a gap in shared memory. Why had she been forgotten when her peers had lingered on as nostalgic figures, totems of a safer, simpler time? In her papers, there were thick scrapbooks of Christmas cards, many from fellow celebrities. Berg clearly adored Christmas. There were piles of fan mail from both Jewish and non-Jewish fans, often addressed to Molly Goldberg. There were more intimate notes, too, addressed to her birth name, Tilly Edelstein, documents so fragile that they flaked when I lifted them up, snowing on the page. Born in 1899, Tilly grew up in a Jewish neighborhood in Harlem, the daughter of Jake Edelstein, a speculator who owned a rundown Catskills hotel called Fleischmann's, and his doting fragile wife, Dinah. In Molly and Me, Berg's 1961 memoir, she portrays her relatives, mavericks like her tinsmith grandfather Mordecai, who fled persecution in Poland and kept a secret still for making schnapps, as a crew of cheerful self-mythologizers eager to bend an anecdote to make it more romantic, less tragic. Berg shared that tendency. In the book, she never mentions her older brother Charles, who died of diphtheria at around the age of 7, devastating her parents. Her mother had a nervous breakdown. Her father kept the telegram announcing Charles's death in his pocket for the rest of his life. Instead, Berg sticks to her joyful summers at her father's hotel, where she ran the theater program, performing a fortune teller act on rainy days, and beginning at 14, staging sketches based on hotel gossip. These stories starred Maltke Talnitsky, a woman in her 50s with a lousy husband and a lot of legal troubles. Many of the hotel's guests were lawyers. Among those summer guests was Tilly's future husband, Lou Berg, a British chemical engineer who impressed Tilly with his posh accent. He said, "whilst," and "hence," and "schedule," she marvels in Molly and Me. The couple married when she was 19 and he was 29, then moved for 3 miserable years to the Deep South, where Lou worked as the chief technologist of a Louisiana sugar plantation. To her relief, the refinery burned down, giving the couple an excuse to settle in New York. And then, shortly after the birth of her second child in 1926, Berg made a grand leap, changing her name to Gertrude, more Park Avenue, less Harlem, and diving into show business. With her husband's support, he typed up her scripts throughout her career. The newly minted Gertrude Berg hustled for jobs, scoring odd gigs like a role narrating a Yiddish-language Christmas cookie ad aimed at Jewish consumers. She also sold 4 episodes of her first radio show, Effie and Laura, a serial about 2 shop girls in the Bronx talking about the meaning of life. It was an audacious concept, a proto-Laverne and Shirley. It likely aced the Bechdel test more than 50 years before it was invented, but the show became Berg's first lesson in power. The network, offended by one of Laura's cynical zingers that marriages are not made in heaven, axed the show after a single episode. Luckily, Berg was busy polishing another script, this one starring a Maltke-ish heroine, only younger and luckier in love. According to a story Berg loved to tell, her handwritten script for The Rise of the Goldbergs was illegible, so an executive asked her to read it to him, and then, charmed, insisted that she play the lead. On one occasion, she claimed that had been her plan all along. The first episode aired a month after the stock market crash of 1929, perfect timing for a story about a family struggling to stay afloat. Berg got up at 6 to write scripts, perfecting each detail down to the authentic sizzle of eggs on the stove. In the course of 15 years, the Goldbergs expanded to include some 200 characters with lively figures such as the querulous Uncle David, obsessed with his doctor son, Solly. At its height, the serial reached 10 million listeners, airing multiple times per day. The heart of the show was Berg's performance as the redoubtable Molly, a meddler and a chatterbox, but also the show's moral heroine, a problem solver energized by the troubles of others. In the pilot episode, Jake, a dress cutter, needs money to go into business for himself. Molly saves the day, grabbing a teapot from a closet where she's been saving a secret stash of cash. Loving and resourceful, Molly was both an homage to Berg's relatives and a compensatory fantasy, a contrast to Berg's own grief-stricken mother who became mired in a lifelong depression. Berg herself wasn't much like Molly. She didn't cook, clean, or even read Hebrew. Lou taught her the Yiddish script for that cookie commercial phonetically. A secular highbrow, she read Russian novels and owned a Picasso. Her workaholic devotion to her fictional family strained her relationship with her daughter, Harriet. Still like Molly, Berg had a deep empathetic curiosity, an extrovert's urge to explore the world around her. To find new plots, she sneaked down to the Lower East Side to eavesdrop, once joining a women's group under an assumed name. From the start, the character of Molly Goldberg made some listeners nervous. Was the portrayal a form of minstrelsy, like the crude blackface dialect humor of Amos and Andy, the only radio show with higher ratings? But if Molly was a trope, she was also a corrective to an earlier stereotype, that of the mournful, self-abnegating Yiddishy mama, the saintly shuttle survivor in the 1927 talkie, the jazz singer, the humble bubba of Sophie Tucker's signature song, My Yiddish Mum, the anxious mama bird in the 1938 poem, Oyen Veg Shit Abum, so terrified her child will freeze that she weighs him down with scarves and hats until he can't lift his wings. Like this sorority of martyrs, Molly sacrificed, crimped, and saved. But she was also full of joy, appetite, and opinion. She was more of a balabost, the Yiddish term for a powerhouse, a do-everything. She took up space instead of shrinking. So did Berg, and her left-leaning politics were part of that force. In the mid-30s, she renegotiated her contracts to gain greater creative control. Increasingly, she filled the show's dialogue with pro-worker, pro-New Deal themes. At a time when the demagogue Father Coughlin was flooding the radio with anti-Semitic hate speech, Berg offered counter-programming. In 1933, Berg ran what amounted to a very special episode, a full Seder, sung by a real cantor, which Pepsodent, her sponsor, agreed to air without ads. The PR move paid off. One telegram read, "Just as Pepsodent acts as a disinfectant, so does your broadcasting to dispel hatred and brings humanity closer together." 6 years later, Berg aired an even more pointed Seder episode in which a thug threw a rock through the Goldbergs' window, a reference to Kristallnacht, which had occurred a few months earlier. At the Seder, Molly compared liberatory ideas to the wind, an invisible force that blows everywhere and can't be contained, even in the face of fascism. Jewish listeners wrote her letters full of pride. Some kept the radio on during their own Seders. One joked darkly that she hoped the Goldbergs wouldn't encourage her neighborhood's Hitlerites. But non-Jewish fans wrote to Berg, too, with a complex parasocial intimacy, often confiding their feelings about her race. A Mrs. W. D. Arena wrote that, having been thrown in with them during travels in Colorado, she had learned to esteem them very highly. A woman whose daughter worked at a hospital assured Berg that poor Jewish patients were the most appreciative demographic. An especially prolific Episcopalian superfan named C.M. Falconer weighed in on the show's plots like a modern recapper and spun out several hair-raising theories about the roots of Jewish men's business savvy. Frank R. Jennings from Chicago sweetly mimicked Molly's accent in a postscript. "Please excuse it, the typewriter. It ain't so well today yet, and don't ask it me why. I don't know why." For both sets of fans, it mattered that the show was made by Jews. "I believe you're really truly Jewish," one viewer enthused. Another described a debate over Berg's ethnicity with her husband, who thought she might be faking it. Still, the question of authenticity was a sensitive one. In 1933, after Berg dropped a Gentile actress who had been temporarily filling in for the girl who played Rosalie, the actress's mother complained to Pepsodent, leading the right-wing gossip columnist Walter Winchell to denounce Berg. "Hitler victims using Hitler methods? Shame." The scandal stung, as bad publicity always did. In radio, advertisers had the final say. But Berg had a weapon of her own. Despite strong ratings, the Goldbergs faced cancellation several times. Her bosses, including and often especially the Jewish ones, had never been fully at ease with the show's ethnic bluntness or its politics. Each time, Berg stayed on top with the help of her fans. Once early in the serial's run, after she skipped a few episodes because she got sick, thousands of worried letters poured in. As the media historian Carol Stable wrote in her 2008 lecture, Red Networks, Women Writers, and the Broadcast Blacklist, only its popularity among listeners, which Berg herself repeatedly leveraged in support of the program, kept it on the air. The Goldbergs was canceled in 1945, supposedly because of low ratings, although Berg's family suspected that politics were a factor. A memo had gone around CBS, which listed Berg, who had stumped for FDR, as one of the president's boosters. For a while, Berg hovered in showbiz limbo, developing other projects, including a Negro show and an adaptation of the comic strip Penny about a WASP teenager. She'd already tried out House of Glass, in which she played a very different character, the hotel manager Bessie Glass, a crisp, modern exponent of efficiency, running a family business in the Catskills. But by then it was hard for her fans to accept her as anyone but Molly. In 1948, Berg staged Me and Molly, a Broadway play, and then approached the newly established television networks with a reboot of The Goldbergs, reinvented as a sitcom. Televisions were still pricey gadgets, and the audience was small and urbane. Nearly everything on the air was adapted from radio, theater, and vaudeville. With such attractive IP, Berg was confident that she'd get the go-ahead, but to her shock, she found no takers, even at CBS. With Molly-ish moxie, she pushed back, insisting on a meeting with her old CBS boss, William S. Paley. He relented, and Berg was proved right almost immediately. When the Goldbergs debuted on TV on January 10, 1949, it became a smash hit, with General Foods signing on shortly after. Berg radiated charisma on screen, opening each episode perched in Molly's tenement window, confiding directly to the home viewer about Sanka's benefits. The sleep is left in. Live television was even more breakneck than making radio. It was like mounting a brand new Broadway play each week. But the long hours paid off as Berg helped forge the key elements of TV comedy, down to neighbors bursting through doorways. There was a kinetic spark between Berg and Loeb, evoking the warmth of a long marriage, at once skeptical and tender. Eli Minst, a Yiddish theater star, played Uncle David with a high, wheedling voice, his hands a blur of gesticulation, and the Goldberg children were portrayed by Gentile actors, including the endearing Arlene Fuzzy McQuaid as the preteen Rosalie, a studious girl with a sleek bob. In the series' signature shot, neighbors gossip from their windows across the air shaft, their voices overlapping. These sequences highlighted Molly's gift for speaking, as she often said, from our family to your family. Only a handful of these early episodes still exist, preserved on kinescope, created by filming a TV screen. In one, which aired in September 1949, the Goldbergs get a new, neglectful landlord. As Molly and Jake argue about the best way to confront the problem, Jake, in high dudgeon, waving his finger like a baton, makes the case for a rent strike, tearing up his rent check and calling for a building-wide protest. As he fulminates, he throws in his own mollypropism. Ignorance is nine-tenths of the law. Molly, the house moderate, lobbies to treat the landlord like a person giving him a birthday cake. It's played as wacky farce, with Uncle David's voice interrupting Molly's sweet talk with jibes about broken elevators, but it's unmissably political. And though Molly's humanism usually saves the day, this time Jake has a point, aiming for a compromise. Molly accidentally negotiates the rent up by $2. As with much TV from this period, there's a lovable amateurism to the entire endeavor. In one comic sequence, a house painter slaps a series of new colors on the wall, a joke that doesn't land, probably because color TV was still 5 years off. Still, the episode captures the show's rich tonal blend, its combination of screwball comedy and sincere concern with the daily troubles of working people, the small dramas that add up to a life. The show's focus on workers' rights extended behind the scenes. Berg hired left-wing firebrands like Burl Ives and Garson Cannon as guest stars, and she crossed the color line on both radio and TV, hiring the black actress and civil rights activist Freedy Washington. In 1950, the Goldbergs also helped lead a technician strike, forcing CBS to substitute other programming. Berg herself was a millionaire with a home on Park Avenue and an estate in Bedford Hills. But her project was a magnet for a different crowd, the Bohemian set, who frequented Cafe Society, an integrated nightclub in Greenwich Village. In the late 40s, when television was itself an unpainted wall, it still felt possible for these idealists to define the medium, to tell the types of stories that got censored in Hollywood. That artistic circle included Loeb, an established actor and director who had played Jake on Broadway, a First World War veteran who'd co-written a Marx Brothers movie. Loeb was a pro-union activist devoted to improving the lives of theater workers. He was a natural target during the second Red Scare, McCarthyism, which began in the late 40s, spearheaded by a group of ex-FBI agents who operated under the name American Business Consultants. In 1947, these former G-men started publishing a newsletter called Counterattack, a sort of anti-communist burn book focused on the film industry. In theory, their targets were Communist Party members, but in practice, the net extended to anyone who supported black civil rights or unionization, anyone suspected of being gay or of spreading subversive ideas. When Congress called these targets to testify in front of the House Un-American Activities Committee, HUAC, a group of defiant creators, the Hollywood Ten, refused to name names. They got blacklisted and were jailed for contempt of Congress. Hundreds of artists fled to Europe or went into hiding, working under pseudonyms. Television, still a small industry, wasn't yet a significant target. In fact, in 1949, when American Business Consultants leaned on General Foods and CBS executives, threatening to feature Loeb's name if they didn't agree to subscribe to Counterattack, they simply said no. A year later, everything changed. At the time, the Goldbergs was flying high. Berg had been nominated for Best Actress, and the cast filmed a spin-off movie, Molly, in Los Angeles during their summer break. Then the axe fell. In June, Counterattack had released the book Red Channels, The Report of Communist Influence in Radio and Television, adorned with the image of a red hand clutching a black microphone. It was an amateurish compilation of innuendos presented as fact, the libs of TikTok of its time. Between its covers was a list of 151 people in the entertainment industry, many of them on CBS. Loeb was on the list. The document had no legal force, but that didn't matter. Suddenly, anyone in Red Channels was in danger, along with anyone associated with those people. In September, General Foods gave Berg 2 days to fire Philip Loeb. He rejected the idea of a buyout. He wanted to fight, he told her, and she supported him, hugging him and telling him, "I will stick by you." For a year and a half, Berg held to that promise, stalling, negotiating with her network bosses and her sponsors, hoping the crisis would blow over. Just as she had in the past, Berg used her loyal audience as a tool, threatening to launch a national boycott of General Foods. The threat worked, but the reprieve was temporary. As the pressure built, Berg got desperate. At one point, she approached Cardinal Francis Spellman, who was New York's most infamous power broker. A prominent anti-communist, Spellman moonlighted as a fixer during the Blacklist era, and he'd purportedly helped to rescue Lena Horne and Harry Belafonte, as a favor to the TV host Ed Sullivan, who was Catholic. Berg, however, got nowhere. Spellman simply strung her along. CBS had dropped the Goldbergs by then, replacing it with I Love Lucy, which had been scheduled to run as a companion to Berg's show. Berg jumped over to NBC, but no sponsor would sign up with Loeb in the cast. Finally, in January 1952, she gave in. Loeb got a generous deal, 90% of his salary for the run of the show, money he desperately needed as the sole support of a schizophrenic son who lived in a mental institution. He released a statement that let Berg off the hook. In response, she released a supportive statement saying that she had never believed he was a communist. Still, it was a painful split. Loeb, unable to work, living with the family of his friend and fellow blacklist victim, Zero Mostel, sank into despondency. In 1955, he checked into the Taft Hotel and took an overdose of pills, killing himself. In When Women Invented Television, Armstrong describes her own visit to the Syracuse archive, where she found one slim folder dedicated to Loeb. She struggles to imagine a better ending to the story, another way out. Could Berg have launched that boycott instead of merely threatening to do so? What if she had joined forces with other targets like Hazel Scott, a star at Cafe Society, who, like many black artists, had her name printed in red channels and had her own tragic downfall? Would the McCarthy era have been cut short? Or would the Goldbergs have simply been canceled faster, particularly after CBS, one of the most liberal network, started requiring its staff to sign loyalty oaths? Loeb's blacklisting, Armstrong writes, became one of the first and most ominous signs of the conformity that television would demand. By the time the Goldbergs aired its last episode in 1956, Berg had absorbed the lessons of her age. In the show's final year, she expressed this real politics simply in an interview in Commentary. "You see, darling, I don't bring up anything that will bother people. That's very important. Unions, politics, fundraising, Zionism, socialism, intergroup relations, I don't stress them. And after all, aren't all such things secondary to daily family living?" The Goldbergs were Jewish, but they weren't defensive about it, she explained, nor were they especially aware of their ethnicity. Moreover, the actors who played Rosalie and Sammy were just average-looking young people, not Jewish. Although the show had once been called The Rise of the Goldbergs, Jake would never make it big the way his creator had. "I keep things average," Berg noted. "I don't want to lose friends." At this point, the Goldbergs was airing in syndications watered down by network notes. The family had moved to a Connecticut suburb, tellingly called Haverville, where Molly looked like an ethnic outsider with no air shaft to yell into. Jake had been recast with new actors, first Harold J. Stone, then Robert H. Harris, who exuded a cooler, more distant air, closer to the dad on Father Knows Best. In 1952, the newspaper columnist John Crosby, his era's shrewdest observer of radio and television, had written a biting dispatch describing the rebooted series as mighty subdued, its earning power diminished, its chief male actor missing, its format extensively rearranged. Crosby had sympathy for Berg's vexing situation, but more for Loeb, whom he portrayed as tragically isolated, having been dropped by an industry so wary of controversy that it didn't even have the guts to fire him. Sponsors didn't fight. They simply melted away until Loeb was out of the picture. In its final years, new themes had begun to leach into the Goldbergs, among them a Freudian tendency to blame mothers. "Our beautiful Rosalie, a duckling? I gave her a complex," Molly moans in an episode in which her daughter wants a nose job. Terrified that her nag, nag, nag has risked causing her subconscious psyche to get a trauma, Molly showers Rosalie with praise, then schemes with a plastic surgeon to get her daughter to change her mind. It's a playful, twisty plot, but one overflowing with contradictions, not least the fact that Rosalie is played by McQuaid, whose nose is a button. When Molly asks again and again, "So what's wrong with Rosalie's nose?" no one says it looks too Jewish. In Haverhill, some things couldn't be said. Berg never stopped working, always seeking fresh outlets for her talents. In 1959, she played a Russian mother whose son is dinged by anti-Semitic quotas in The World of Shalom Aleichem, a joyful independent television production directed by and cast with blacklisted artists including Mostel. The same year, she broke through on Broadway, winning a Tony for A Majority of One, where she played a Jewish widow who has a romance with a Japanese man. In 1961, Berg got her last shot at television in a show called Mrs. G Goes to College, Watery Gruel, in which Berg played Sarah Green, a sort of magical Jewess among clean-cut co-eds. That year, she published her memoir, Molly and Me, co-written with her son, Cherney, her frequent collaborator. In the book, she celebrates her standoff with Paley, but makes no mention of the blacklist. There is only one sentence about Loeb, who is described simply as a veteran of Broadway and the movies. By this point, the space for a Molly Goldberg had narrowed like a dress cut too small. The television industry was sexist and ageist. Once the Goldbergs was gone, it was also resistant to anything that executives deemed too Jewish. As David Zurawick points out in the book, The Jews of Primetime, there wasn't another explicitly Jewish main character on primetime network television until 1972. Berg's most beloved creation struck assimilated Jewish sophisticates as a corny throwback. The architect Frank Goldberg changed his name to Gary because his wife hated the association. Meanwhile, the Yiddishy mama had made a comeback in a sinister new form. In the work of Jewish artists such as Woody Allen and Philip Roth, she was reduced to a punchline and worse, demoted to a walk-on. By the 1960s, Jewish women were rarely portrayed as protagonists, and when they did show up, it was often as cruel stereotypes: the spoiled princess, the homely Muskite, the castrating mother. In 1965, America's biggest nonfiction bestseller was a satirical self-help book by Dan Greenberg, How to Be a Jewish Mother, full of hacky gags. The last time Berg's fans heard her voice, she was speaking Greenberg's lines on the record album of the book. A Broadway adaptation of the book was in the works after Berg's death from heart failure in 1966. The Yiddish theater legend Molly Picon took the role. I was searching for that album on Spotify when I stumbled across an interview that Berg had done shortly before she died, seemingly the only record of an interaction between the producer and her clearest historical peer, Lucille Ball. There had been a few other pioneering female showrunners, such as Peg Lynch, whose witty sitcom Ethel and Albert debuted on TV not long after the Goldbergs. But solidarity didn't come easily in a culture that trained women to see one another as competition. Lynch, a stylish, younger go-getter from Minnesota, disliked Berg, who she felt had snubbed her at WGA meetings, possibly because Lynch had stolen Berg's TV director, Walter Hart, to oversee her show, or maybe because Lynch, who owned the rights to her show, saw no use for a union. So I was excited to hear what Berg had to say to Ball, the genius comedienne who had triumphed in her wake. At the time of the interview, Ball was starring in her second sitcom, The Lucy Show, and during breaks in production, recording breezy, brief episodes of a radio show called Let's Talk to Lucy, in which she interviewed stars like Mitzi Gaynor. A few minutes in, Ball called her guest Molly, then caught her mistake, but Berg reassured her that everyone did that. I scarcely know where one begins and the other ends, she said. It's very gratifying to know that a character that you created 32 years ago still is alive, you see. That makes me very happy. She is a dear person, Molly. After some chat about Berg's teen years at Fleischmann's, Lucy turned the talk rather abruptly to domestic life. What does your home life consist of these days, Gertrude? Berg described her love of travel, her trips to Los Angeles. She had a play in the works, a musical too, a full slate, it felt like. But somehow the dialogue kept veering compulsively back to their roles as wives and mothers. There should be more discipline, Berg said to Ball. Do you think that the husband should be absolute boss of the household? Ball asked encouragingly. Berg answered in the affirmative. I think that makes a tremendous difference. They were two of the wealthiest, most ingenious businesswomen in America. Berg had invented the family sitcom almost single-handedly on the cusp of the Great Depression, then translated it for the small screen. Ball had turned the genre into a juggernaut, helped shift the format's production to Los Angeles, and innovated the rerun and the three-camera method. Each had played an iconic housewife, although Molly stood in fascinating contrast with Lucy Ricardo. The former was a fixer, the latter a firecracker, prone to fits of mischievous rage, then spanked into submission by her bandleader husband. Both women had survived the McCarthy era. In 1953, Ball had met with HUAC about her 1936 voter registration as a communist, claiming she had done so to appease her socialist grandfather. Her husband and co-star Desi Arnaz allegedly told their studio audience, "The only thing red about Lucy is her hair, and even that's not legitimate." None of those subjects made it into the conversation. Instead, Ball asked if Berg thought, as Ball herself did, that a great many men have relinquished, not even reluctantly, but just sort of, let go of the reins. Well, because the women have taken over, Berg said. Women are out there, career women, are out in the world. I think that has a great deal to do with it. Women are embarrassed when they say, I'm just a Hausfrau. They shouldn't be, Ball said. Certainly they shouldn't be, Berg said. What is greater than the career of raising a family? Listening to the exchange made me feel uneasy, the way I often do lately. It felt like a performance, although it was hard to say for whom it was intended. Housewives who might resent their success? Men who controlled their industry? Each other? There's history, and then there's what's missing from history. What got cut in the edit? Suppressed from the conversation? Berg's story faded for many reasons, including the fact that most episodes of her show didn't air in reruns. Perhaps she simply died too young to be reclaimed by the next generation of women and celebrated as a role model. But there was also the fact that despite her remarkable accomplishments, Berg's life couldn't be easily packaged as a feel-good story. Nostalgia for a more innocent time, the way 50s sitcoms were decades later, treated as documentaries, their narrow portraits of the American family, repurposed by conservatives as if they were a real shared childhood memory. In her memoir, Berg had trimmed the worst bits out, and as the decades passed, so did the people around her. And who could blame them? At the height of the blacklist, network executives had been cowardly. Sponsors had folded without hesitation. It happens all the time these days, everywhere you look, at universities, newspapers, law firms. Hard times don't make easy history, but liberatory ideas, like the wind, blow everywhere. And our final article today is titled, Ina Garten on Calvin Tompkins's Good Cooking. By 1974, when Calvin Tompkins wrote his definitive profile of Julia Child, she had published both volumes of the wildly successful Mastering the Art of French Cooking and was 12 years into her television show, The French Chef, on public television in Boston. Tompkins captures what made Julia so popular, both the force of her personality and her ability to make people believe that a proper beef bourguignon could change their lives. Julia made it look easy, but as Tompkins shows us behind the scenes, no one worked harder. His descriptions of her cooking demonstrations across the country convey how exhausting they must have been and how critical they were to her success. Julia believed deeply in the joy that comes from cooking a French dish and genuinely wanted viewers to share her enthusiasm. The origin story has, of course, become famous. Julia discovered French cuisine in 1948 when her husband, Paul, a State Department officer, was assigned to the American Embassy in Paris. It was just after the Second World War, a time of prosperity and innovation in the U.S. Working women had been the backbone of the economy during the fighting, and they now considered cooking at home a chore that they'd prefer to replace with frozen TV dinners, baking mixes, and Chef Boyardee. Even in the 1960s, when Julia began publishing cookbooks, no one, and I mean no one, was looking for a recipe that required hunting for ingredients in three grocery stores and a cheese shop, or worse, one that called for ingredients that were actually recipes in themselves, such as 2 cups homemade fish stock and 1 tablespoon demi-glace. The recipes in Mastering the Art of French Cooking were long and complicated. Alfred A. Knopf, Julia's publisher, famously said that he'd eat his hat if anyone bought a book with that title. But by the time of her New Yorker profile, Knopf had sold one and

0: This service is intended solely for individuals who cannot read conventional print due to a disability. Ineligible listeners risk infringing on copyright laws, and KPBS Radio Reading Service is not responsible for any violations that may occur. Our service may not be redistributed without our written consent. If you agree to these conditions, please continue listening.
1: The segment proved so popular that the channel offered her a regular show. Having changed the cookbook world, she would now break ground by teaching people how to cook on TV. These are details many of us know, but Tompkins vividly captures the sense of authenticity that set Julia apart. In the 60s, TV was mostly news programs hosted by male anchors, such as Walter Cronkite, scripted entertainment like The Dick Van Dyke Show, talk and variety series, and cartoons. Rarely did anyone bring to television Julia's big, warm personality and joie de vivre, which blazed through our little black-and-white screens before later transitioning, of course, to color. She wasn't there to sell you anything or to become famous. In fact, Tompkins reports, Julia gave the earnings from her cooking demonstrations to WGBH, the station that had launched her TV career. She was on the road because she was so joyful about cooking and so connected to her viewers that she wanted them to feel the same satisfaction she experienced making a souffle or a spun sugar cage. She was like an irrepressible child, and her unscripted enthusiasm and delight were contagious. We talk about authenticity so much today that it has become a cliche, but the term truly applied to Julia, and the quality endeared her to millions. People have often speculated about whether she radiated ease on television because she was slightly drunk when she was filming. Not true. But as Tompkins wrote, it may be that real spontaneity has become so rare that it requires an explanation. If someone forgot to leave the butter out overnight for a cake, Julia, instead of getting flummoxed, would say, "Well, here's what you do when that happens." She paved the way for those who followed her, including me. Beyond explaining the basics of cooking in her extraordinary books, she invented a career in food that virtually didn't exist before she came along, making it possible 65 years later for me to have the privilege of teaching people how to be joyful about the kitchen. For that, I will be forever grateful. Well, that's all the time we have for today. This has been Dale with The New Yorker.

0: 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It is specifically designed for and directed to people with visual, physical, learning, language, or other disabilities and conditions that prevent them from reading printed materials.
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2: Welcome. 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Today, I'll be reading from Forbes magazine, and now I'll begin with the Forbes magazine, copyright 2026 Forbes, and the article is from the April-May 2026 issue. It is entitled BC Forbes by Steve Forbes. The Scottish immigrant didn't just want to write about entrepreneurs, he wanted to be one. So he started Forbes in the middle of World War I, intent on showcasing the people behind the members. Our founder, my grandfather, B.C. Forbes, was both an entrepreneur and a prolific writer about entrepreneurs. The sixth of 10 children of a Scottish tailor, he had long burned with ambition to become a business writer and ultimately his own boss, even though his formal education ended with the eighth grade. BC first went to South Africa at age 24, where he worked for the editor of the new Rand Daily Mail, Edgar Wallace, who later achieved fame in Britain and the United States as a novelist. Many a time, BC found himself writing editorials for his oft-inebriated boss, but itching to work on a larger canvas, BC immigrated to the U.S. in 1904. America was not only a large stage, but also a magnet for entrepreneurially-minded people with fewer barriers to the ambitious than anywhere in the world. Landing in New York City, BC demonstrated the kind of drive and ingenuity that had already made America the largest, most dynamic country in history. He had a hard time getting a job, but instead of going home, he decided to offer his services to an editor for free for several weeks to, quote, prove my worth, unquote. He had no idea whether he'd be tossed out when, after the allotted time, he asked for a salary, but like any entrepreneur, he knew that doing things the normal way would get him nowhere. He got the job. Full of energy, BC assumed a nom de plume and at the same time obtained a job with another publication, also as a business writer. Legend has it that the two editors later got into an argument over who had the better business reporter. It was BC in both cases. BC became a nationally renowned financial writer, reporting news, turning out a syndicated column, and authoring best-selling books. He had a knack for getting revealing interviews with the makers and shakers of his day. Yet instead of just writing about the individuals who started their own firms, he yearned to start one himself. What made his magazine, which he launched in the midst of World War I, hardly the most propitious at times, so different from other business publications, was BC's focus on people. He believed you learn more about a company's prospects by focusing on what he called the head knocker, his appellation for a CEO, than on its balance sheet. He deeply believed in what we today call entrepreneurial capitalism. He stated in the first issue of Forbes, quote, business was originated to produce happiness, not to pile up millions, unquote. He was no apologist. However, he railed against those he felt were abusing employees or incompetently managing their firms. Forbes boomed during the 1920s, but it was hit hard by the Depression. By 1932, the company was bankrupt in all but name. But like a true entrepreneur, BC persevered, and he engineered an impressive recovery. Forbes today vibrantly and successfully reflects his belief in free enterprise. The next article is The Compton Capitalist by Matt Craig. Andre Young escaped the gang violence of Los Angeles to become the pioneering hip-hop artist Dr. Dre and the co-founder of Death Row Records. For his next act, he launched Beats Electronics, which he sold to Apple for $3 billion. Now he's focused on the gin brand he launched with Snoop Dogg and Jimmy Levine, dreaming of his next creative triumph and enjoying his life as a new billionaire. Late on a Thursday night in the spring of 2014, actor Tyrese Gibson went live on Facebook with Dr. Dre to celebrate the sale of the company Dre co-founded, Beats Electronics, to Apple for $3.2 billion. The Forbes list just changed, Gibson said, after what he admits was a few too many Heinekens. It came out like 2 weeks ago. They need to update the Forbes list. In a big way, understand that, Dre can be seen saying behind him, the first billionaire in hip-hop right here from the West Coast. The only problem was that at that point, the deal hadn't closed, and the leak led to immediate panic that it might spoil the final negotiations. That's not one of my proudest moments, Dre admits now, sitting in his palatial home in the affluent Brentwood neighborhood of Los Angeles. After shaving a reported $200 million off the price, Apple finalized its acquisition of the headphone maker a few weeks later, netting Dre more than $500 million in cash and nearly $100 million in stock, according to Forbes estimates. While it wasn't enough to get the legendary hip-hop producer onto the billionaires list that year, it formed the bulk of a fortune that more than a decade later, Forbes now estimates at $1 billion. Sitting at the kitchen table in his 36,000-square-foot mansion, worth an estimated $53 million, the 61-year-old Dre, born Andre Romel Young, never forgets how far he's come from his childhood in Compton, California, where he grew up with a teenage mother and an abusive father during the height of Los Angeles gang violence and crack cocaine epidemics. I had no problem going to cut grass just to buy shoes when I was younger, he says of his childhood. I would do what I had to just to get what I wanted. Despite his wealth, he swears that nothing in his career has been motivated by money and instead credits his success to an obsession with creating perfect products, whether it's music, headphones, or his latest venture, a gin brand. I don't chase money. I try to make the money chase me, says Dre, who ranks number 20 on our list of the greatest self-made Americans. I've always been able to bet on myself, and whatever I do and wherever I go, I know I have my talent with me. The talent first came to light in the 1980s when, as a teenager, he performed as a DJ wearing satin scrubs and a surgical mask at a club in Compton called Eve After Dark. Teaching himself to cut and produce music in his garage using instruments from a local pawn shop, he would go on to co-found the pioneering gangster rap group N.W.A., alongside Ice Cube, Eazy-E, and Arabian Prince, and became, arguably, the greatest producer in hip-hop history. N.W.A.'s story became the basis for the 2015 Hollywood blockbuster Straight Outta Compton, and in 2022, he became the first hip-hop artist to headline the Super Bowl halftime show, using the moment to highlight the numerous artists whose careers he helped launch, including Snoop Dogg, Eminem, 50 Cent, and Kendrick Lamar. The money he has earned has afforded him the ultimate freedom, Dre says, especially after his divorce in 2021 from Nicole Young, his wife of nearly 25 years. He can fill his time now doing whatever he wants. Some of it he spends relaxing, of course, but more often he's chasing after the next big thing, whether it's his gin brand, named Still, G-I-N, after his 1999 hit, Still, D-R-E, or the nearly 400 unreleased tracks he says he created during the pandemic and has been tinkering with ever since. Given a few spare moments, he sits in his spacious living room beneath a wall of statues that include Grammys, Emmys, and a Hollywood Walk of Fame star, and plays a few bars on his Bösendorfer grand piano, which starts at about $200,000. Surrounded by a half dozen legal pads covered in musical notes and song ideas. Who knows if something is going to happen to make me come up with the best thing I've ever done in my life, he says. The exciting part is there's the potential of that. It's exciting and depressing at the same time because I know it's there, and what if I don't find it? Those who have spent time working with Dre, whether in the studio, at Beats, or on another venture, know his processes can be painstaking and that he doesn't stop tinkering until he feels a project is good enough to release. Time doesn't exist with Dr. Dre, says frequent collaborator Eminem via email. He isn't focused on dates or deadlines or when something should come out. He's only thinking about whether something is ready. For instance, on Dre's 2001 album, I thought it was ready before he got Still, D-R-E, recorded. And then I realized if Dre thought he was done, the world would have never heard it. Sometimes the world never does. After working on his highly anticipated album, Detox, for more than a decade, Dre scrapped the project entirely in 2015, reinforcing his reputation as a perfectionist. Perfectionist is sometimes just a word I use to buy time, he says. If I have a release date and the song isn't right, am I supposed to turn it in? No, I'll take the proper time until it's right, unquote. He has exhibited that trait since his breathtaking song in 1987, Boys in the Hood, in which he coached inexperienced rapper Eazy-E through hours and dozens of takes on vocals. The hit songs, with lyrics written by Ice Cube, another local rapper, formed the basis for N.W.A., short for Niggas Wit Attitudes. They ushered in the gangsta rap genre with 1988's Straight Outta Compton, which went double platinum, despite the fact that many television and radio stations refused to play its explicit lyrics. Dre was a producer on all the tracks, but later claimed in a 1996 interview that he received just 2% royalties from his N.W.A. album. When I was younger, I didn't realize how much ownership I had because I was just doing my thing, Dre says now. I didn't understand exactly what my talent meant or how powerful it was. He left the group in 1991 to co-found Death Row Records with infamous music executive Marion Serge Knight, where his G-Funk, for gangsta funk, became the signature sound of West Coast hip-hop. Dre's debut solo album, The Chronic, sold more than 3 million units in 1993 and earned him his first of 7 Grammy Awards, while his work as a producer on albums including Snoop Dogg's quadruple platinum debut, Doggy Style, and Tupac Shakur's double platinum single, California Love, cemented the genre as a mainstream commercial force. By 1996, Death Row was reportedly bringing in more than $100 million per year in revenue. Dre left Death Row that same year, forfeiting a valuable ownership stake in order to separate himself from the violence within the label and the increasingly heated East Coast-West Coast rap rivalry, which led to Shakar's murder that fall. He set up his own company, Aftermath Entertainment, as a subsidiary of Jimmy Iovine's Interscope Records, but initially struggled to capture the same music. Beats expanded beyond hardware in 2012, acquiring music streaming service, MOG, for an estimated $14 million. Dre and Iovine used the infrastructure to launch Beats Music in 2014, aiming to be a streaming competitor to Spotify and Pandora, and ultimately a better acquisition target. Given how much his estimated 20% stake was potentially worth, Dre laughs at the idea that he would ever hesitate to sell. "That was easy," he says. "That was like the best thing ever." Apple's eventual $3 billion purchase of Beats is still the largest acquisition in the company's history. Part of the logic behind the estimated $100 million each year in stock for Dre and Iovine and its four-year vesting schedule was to bring them into the executive team that transitioned Beats Music into Apple Music in 2015. Dre left Apple in 2018, and it was revealed in court documents during his divorce in 2021 that he had sold most of his stock. It has since doubled in value. He settled the divorce with two $50 million payouts and soon after began shopping his recording and publishing catalog. In January 2023, he sold the rights to Universal Music Group, an L.A.-based media investment firm, Shamrock Capital, for more than $200 million, according to Forbes estimates. Looking for a new challenge, it was Iovine who once again supplied the idea. Talking with Dre and Snoop Dogg one day in the studio, he asked why they had never tried to turn their 1994 hit, Gin and Juice, into a physical product. "Gin is a lane of alcohol that doesn't really do well," Snoop tells Forbes. "So we chose a lane that doesn't do well, so we can excel." Dre said, "We could kill that," and so did Snoop. And then the march to quality started. Dre toured a distillery in Chicago, where he learned how gin is made and sampled 17 different brands to determine the exact qualities he wanted. With Snoop and Iovine as investors, they partnered with Patrick Halbert and Andrew Gill, entrepreneurs who had just sold their own ready-to-drink cocktail brand, On the Rocks, to Jim Beam. In February 2024, the Gin and Juice canned cocktail debuted in 30,000 retail stores globally. And while RTD cocktails, that's ready-to-drink cocktails, have exploded over the past decade, the global market hit an estimated $3.8 billion sales last year. A successful premium spirits brand can be far more lucrative. Just ask actor Ryan Reynolds, who sold his aviation gin brand for $610 million in 2020. "Gin and juice is fun," Gill says, "but still, G-I-N is serious." Iovine warned the duo they might never produce a gin that Dre would like enough to replace Hendrick's, his go-to brand for decades. But much like Beats with its bass amplification, they honed in on citrus and spice to balance out the juniper flavors found in most old-school gin brands. After 15 iterations, they presented the first sample bottle to Dre at his house. He was immediately sold and greenlit the drink for release in late 2024. This February, Applebee's announced it was adding the spirit to the menu in its 1,500 restaurants nationwide. I feel like I still have a lot of gas in the tank, Dre says of the spirits venture and others he's working on. I just want to wake up and be motivated to do something. Most mornings, Dre descends to the lower level of his home and swims a mile, 88 lengths of the 60-foot pool. From there, he might head to his basement studio to make music or to his personal theater, returning downstairs to lift weights most afternoons in his full-size gym. None of these rooms existed when Dre first purchased the mansion from Tom Brady and Gisele Bündchen in 2014. It was already a $40 million property, but he says he spent more than 3 years doubling the square footage, building out the perfect recording studio beneath one end of the house, converting Brady's garage gym into the theater on the other, and tearing out the driveway between them to put in underground pool and gym. I don't get attached to material things at all, he says. This is the first thing I've ever purchased that I'm proud of. Like one of his records, Dre has renovated and refined the house until it feels just right. Now he rarely leaves the home, which sits high above Los Angeles, leading him to sell off several of his other properties, including the Malibu Beach House, where Beats was born, for a reported $16.5 million. I have no reason to leave, he says of the Brentwood estate, to which he occasionally invites musicians to jam or friends to smoke cigars by the backyard pool. More often, he spends his days there alone. But unlike Charles Foster Kane, he's found peace at his Xanadu. Right now, I'm really enjoying my solitude, he says. I'm just trying to simplify my life, and the only thing I want to do is maintain my way of living here at my house. I want my house to run exactly the way it's running now, because that's what makes me happy. Still, he can't stop himself from seeing the possibilities of creating more. Glancing out the back windows of his kitchen towards the pristine lawn and sweeping views of the Pacific Ocean, he figures there could be another 4,000 square feet of potential floor space underneath, if only he can figure out what he would want to build there. I know there's something I can do with it, underground, Dre says of this latest unfinished masterpiece. The idea of that, knowing I could do that, and the discovery, like, oh, imagine my figuring out what I can do under there. Isn't that a fun way to think? The next article is The Billion Dollar Dentist by Brandon Kokodin. Growing up on a family farm convinced Rick Workman that he didn't want to be a farmer. He became a dentist instead, then built the largest dental conglomerate in the nation. Dr. Rick Workman sits in his wood-paneled home office in a gated golf community outside Orlando, Florida. The room has a clubby old money vibe. Floor-to-ceiling windows draped in royal blue curtains frame an ornate golden chandelier, and a large silver statue of Ferrari's horse prances on his desk. Outside in the driveway of the estate sits an even bigger statue of the famous Cavallino Rampante, a tribute to his large collection of exotic sport cars. Workman leans back in his chair and begins talking about the cold reception he has received from others in his profession. I've had people walk up to me at a conference and want to get in a fist fight with me, he says. At 71, Workman has the energy of someone who expects an argument and welcomes it. His voice carries the blunt rhythm of rural southeastern Illinois, where he grew up on a farm and learned early that work was something you did, whether you liked it or not. On this day, he's wearing a shiny navy button-down shirt that catches the light whenever he moves. It's a fashion choice, flashier than you might expect from a dentist. Then again, no other dentist made $1 billion treating teeth. Workman has spent the last 4 decades creating the largest dental operation in the United States. His Effingham, Illinois-based Heartland Dental has 1,900 practices with some 3,100 dentists across 39 states. Among some dentists, Workman is persona non grata, as they believe dental conglomerates like his priorities, productivity and profits over patient care, and have made their once cushy profession hyper-competitive. "I learned the Chicago way," he says, nodding to the city's reputation for bare-knuckle politics. The fights over corporate dentistry and private equity often get loud and personal, but Workman's solution is that he calls staying underneath the cabbage patch. Keep your head down. Keep building. In 2024, Heartland Dental generated about $3.6 billion in revenue and $455 million in earnings handling the business side of dentistry, payroll, staffing, marketing, and supplies. The dentists focus on treating patients, an approach that helped reshape a profession long dominated by solo practices. Private equity firm KKR, which manages $744 billion in assets, bought a 58% stake in the company in 2018 at a $2.8 billion valuation. Today, Heartland is worth $6 billion, giving Workman, who serves as chairman, an estimated net worth of $1.6 billion. Workman grew up on a farm outside Clay City, Illinois. His grade school had three classrooms and six students in his class. His mother was his teacher. The family farm grew corn and soybeans. Work started early. His first job was gathering eggs when he was 4 years old. By age seven, he was milking cows. Summer days meant sitting on a tractor for 10 or 12 hours at a stretch. Saturdays often brought the chores nobody wanted, cleaning manure sheds and baling hay. "That wasn't much fun," Workman says, admitting the experience snuffed out any interest he might have had in farming. College was the first step away from the farm. Workman began at Olney Central College, a community college about 20 miles from home. He thought about becoming a chiropractor. A doctor he knew suggested dentistry instead. He was already studying science, so the switch required no change in coursework. Workman transferred to Southern Illinois University, where he completed his degree in biological science in 1977 and went on to dental school. In 1980, Workman opened his first practice in Effingham, about 40 miles from the family farm. He found a basement location, borrowed $35,000, the equivalent of $150,000 today, from his parents and grandparents, and set up a two-chair office. His advertising budget was a $15 hand-painted sign on the front of the building. His goal for the first year was ambitious, but reasonable, $25,000, he says, which was 20% more than the national median family income at the time. Growth came quickly. By the next year, Workman realized he was seeing a couple dozen patients a month from a town 25 miles away. One of those patients was a banker who offered him a loan on favorable terms if he would open an office there. Workman accepted. Soon he was running two practices and employing another young dentist. It was a lot of work, about 55 hours a week treating patients and another 30 hours handling the business side. In 1982, he opened a third office in a different town. More practices followed. Over time, the group grew to 29 locations across Illinois under a company called Workman Management Group, employing 21 dentists. In 1997, at age 42, Workman sold all but four of those practices for $15.8 million, leaving him personally with nearly $11 million in proceeds. But instead of hitting the golf course, Workman, seeing a bigger opportunity, opened Heartland Dental the same year. For decades, dentistry was dominated by small practices run by individual doctors. 25 years ago, two-thirds of dentists worked in solo offices, according to the American Dental Association's Health Policy Institute. In the 1990s, dental support organizations, DSOs, were created as a workaround to state laws that prohibit corporations from owning medical practices. Under that model, the dentist owns the clinical practice while the DSO owns the business infrastructure. This paved the way for private equity ownership. Today, only one-third of practices are solo offices. Heartland Dental began as a management company built around the simple idea: let dentists treat patients and let someone else handle the business. Heartland bought cotton rolls and recruited assistants while doctors retained control of clinical care. Another key was real estate and infrastructure. Early on, Workman founded a real estate development company called WMG Development, which purchased the land and built the physical buildings in choice locations, then leased them to Heartland Dental, which recruited the dentists. All told, Winter Garden, Florida-based WMG has developed $1.4 billion in real estate in more than 30 states. For an industry accustomed to dental practices being run from basements, Workman's corporate approach was both revolutionary and disruptive. Not everyone liked it. The American Dental Association, ADA, has long guarded the independence of the profession, or, to a cynic like Workman, the license to run dental practices as lifestyle businesses between rounds of golf. A 2007 New York Times investigation into a national shortage of dentists noted that the ADA disputed the idea of a shortage and fought efforts to expand the number of providers. When Workman began expanding and using metrics to measure the business, many dentists saw it as a threat. The Ontario Teachers' Pension Plan made a large investment, valuing Workman's operation at $1.3 billion. 6 years later, after Workman had built the firm to 800 offices in 36 states, KKR bought control from the Ontario Pension Fund at a $2 billion valuation. Since he sold out, vintage cars and philanthropy have become Workman's focus. He's a well-known presence at the Pebble Beach Concours d'Elegance automobile show. His 1937 Bugatti Type 57S won Best in Class in 2016. In 2023, Workman and his wife donated $32 million to create the Workman School of Dental Medicine at North Carolina's High Point University. Workman's real estate business, WMG Development, has expanded beyond dental offices. Recent projects include Chipotle's, Mavis Tire, the Waldorf Astoria Residence in Sarasota, Florida, and a large KFC in Sanford, Florida. In 2025, he added another asset to the portfolio, buying about 10% of the Tampa Bay Rays as part of a deal that valued the baseball franchise at $1.7 billion. Workman says he still spends much of his time thinking about Heartland and coaches younger dentists who come through the company with new ideas and plenty of ambition. "You're probably going to make the same mistakes I made 10 years ago," he says. "You don't have to." Dentistry done normally is reasonably profitable, he adds. "There are a lot of ways a dentist can go bankrupt, but it's hard. You've got to make more than one bad decision." As a sideline to this article, something called How to Play It by John Buckingham. Dental products, bone grafts, generate a small part of the revenue of medical device giant Medtronic, but it's a healthcare stock well worth owning. With technologies and therapies that treat 70 health conditions and include cardiac devices, surgical robotics, insulin pumps, surgical tools, and patient monitoring systems, Medtronic delivered 6% organic revenue growth in fiscal Q3, quarter three, ending January of 26, and earning per share ahead of expectations. Consensus analysis estimates for fiscals 27, 28, and 29 are $6.55, and $7.09, respectively, up from a projected $5.64 this fiscal year, with shares trading at 16 times earnings, well below its historical average. P&E of 20 plus and offering a generous 3.2% dividend yield, Medtronic is a bargain. The next article is entitled Nuclear Family by Christopher Hellman. Liz Mueller convinced her physics professor father to forego retirement and become an entrepreneur. The result is a revolutionary approach to making atomic energy cheaper and safer by burying tiny reactors a mile underground. For more than a decade, Elizabeth Mueller and her father have taken a 3-mile hike, usually twice a week, through the hills of Berkeley, California, stopping for coffee and brainstorming on the way. "I would have an idea and she would have an idea," says Richard A. Mueller, who devised the modern carbon dating method used to determine the age of ancient plant and animal remains before he was 33 and won a MacArthur Foundation Genius Award at 38. Now, after 40 years of teaching at the University of California at Berkeley, the 82-year-old physicist is on the verge of having his greatest commercial impact thanks to his business-minded daughter and those long walks. "Nuclear brings out big emotions on all sides," says Liz, who's 47. "As a kid growing up in Berkeley, all my teachers and friends were anti-nuclear, and the city became a nuclear-free zone." She, too, leaned an anti-nuke, even though her father's mentor, Nobel Prize winner Luis Alvarez, who worked with Robert Oppenheimer on the first atomic bomb, was like a grandfather to me. But after college at UC San Diego, she moved to Paris in 1999 to earn a master's at ESCP Business School and worked in international finance there for 8 years. In France, she explains, everyone supported nuclear power as a clean, reliable, global warming solution. She returned to Berkeley determined to tap her dad's genius. In 2022, on one of those walks, the Muellers hatched the idea behind their nuclear power startup, deep fission. The concept is surprisingly simple. Drill a 30-inch diameter borehole a mile into the earth. Fill it with water, then insert a teeny tiny nuclear reactor that will boil the water at the bottom and send it up a separate pipe to run a steam turbine. Each hole will generate 15 megawatts, enough to power 12,000 homes. Put 70 of them in a field and you can power a 1-gigawatt artificial intelligent data center. Once up and running, it should also be cheap, about 6 cents a kilowatt hour, they estimate, because sticking a reactor deep in the ground under 160 times atmospheric pressure eliminates 80% of traditional power plant costs, which go to concrete buildings and thick steam vessels. "We are using the gravity of the water to give the reactor the same pressure," Richard explains. Last August, the Department of Energy included deep fission as one of 10 companies in its reactor pilot program, designed to quickly test a new generation of smaller reactors that are easier to build. The pull of electric demand from data centers warranted a new approach, says Ryan Baharan, Deputy Assistant Secretary for Nuclear at DOE. "While the other reactors are innovative in their own ways, they're all variations of the traditional above-ground model." So far, with Liz as CEO and Richard as Chief Technical Officer, Deep Fission has raised $122 million most recently at a $1 billion post-money valuation. Liz retains 19% of the company. Richard holds 10%, and billionaire Palantir co-founder Joe Longsdale, SVC, owns an 8% stake. They expect to sell shares this year to help cover R&D and an 84 million test reactor, and to achieve critically meaning a self-sustaining chain reaction. The Trump administration has set a goal of having three new reactors reach criticality by July 4th, but the Muellers make no promises. Still assuming they can get an expedited license from the Nuclear Regulatory Commission, they hope to start selling commercial power in 2027, years ahead of the other DOE-backed reactor setups. Those include Oklo, which boasts an $8.3 billion market cap and is building its first reactor at Idaho National Lab. Allo Atomics, which has raised $136 million and is also building at Iowa. Valor Atomics, with $150 million raised for its Utah-based reactor. And Kairos Power, which plans to sell electricity from its reactor under construction in Oak Ridge, Tennessee, to help power a Google data center. Deep Fission's first test borehole is being drilled in Parsons, Kansas, population 9,400, on the grounds of the 14,000-acre Great Plains Industrial Park, a site used for munitions productions during World War II. When the feds handed the land over to a public-private partnership 14 years ago, they required that it be zoned for heavy industry, including nuclear. Deep Fission's 30-inch diameter hole will go down a mile into solid rock. They'll lower in a reactor canister containing four standard 5% enriched uranium fuel assemblies that can activate remotely by removing neutron-absorbing control rods, allowing the fission chain reactions to speed up. The radioactive zone is isolated at the bottom of the hole, so the steam that wafts to the surface is not dangerous. In this closed-loop system, condensed steam goes back into the borehole, limiting water consumption. It's about the simplest reactor that could be conceived, Richard says. The path to simple wasn't straight. After Richard retired, he and Liz started a nonprofit to study climate change. Once a skeptic, he concluded the problem was real and that the best way to reduce emissions were nuclear power for the U.S. and other developed countries and moving China from coal to fracked shale gas, which has half the emission. The Muellers teamed up with a former president of Shell Oil to form Global Shale and aim to do experimental drilling in China with researchers at Wuhan University. Chinese authorities kiboshed the venture, but the retired prof had caught the capitalist bug. Starting a for-profit company in order to move with greater flexibility and speed is something I discovered I loved, Richard says. He also learned a lot about geology and drilling. A light bulb went off when he heard DOE was looking into borehole disposal of nuclear waste. In 2016, the Muellers founded another for-profit company, Deep Isolation, which has raised $60 million, most recently at a $200 million valuation, to focus on waste disposal. In 2021, they showed they could place and retrieve canisters of spent fuel rods in horizontal boreholes a half mile down. All of America's reactor waste could fit in 2,200 holes, they calculate, but not unless Congress unlocks the $51 billion Nuclear Waste Fund, built through a tax on nuclear power, by overriding a flawed 1987 law requiring it be used for a yet-to-be-built National Waste Repository in Yucca Mountain, Nevada. In the meantime, deep isolation generated $6 million in revenue last year by working with governments in Bulgaria and Croatia on waste from Soviet-era reactors. In 2022, Richard started investigating boreholes for live reactors after a potential disposal customer asked whether fresh fuel rods accidentally placed in a borehole could go critical, triggering a self-sustaining fission chain reaction. He concluded that a standard fuel assembly wouldn't go critical, but could with the addition of more uranium. Most intriguingly, if it went critical, the surrounding rock would contain the pressure and temperature, limiting any danger. That's when the Muellers launched deep fission. It felt like the universe was telling us something, Liz said. Richard used his retirement savings to bootstrap the company until outside investors trickled in. Pablos Holman, whose small angel fund was an early investor, marvels at the idea's potential and faster regulatory review and deployment, a regulatory hack, he calls it. A decade ago, Holman worked on reactor design at TerraPower, the Bill Gates-backed venture, which only this March, 18 years after it was founded, got NRC approval to build an 840-megawatt reactor. It might go online by 2032. The Muellers are fast-tracking going public, too. Last year, Liz spearheaded reverse mergers with public shell companies for both deep fission and deep isolation, soon to culminate in public listings. As for deep fission's potential customers, the Muellers say data center buildings have expressed interest in a total of 800 reactors generating 12.5 gigawatts, more than New York City uses. We have to build fast enough to meet data centers' demand before they decide to go with something else, Liz says. They're also eyeing a Pentagon project to develop micro-reactors for military bases. What could go wrong? Not much, claims Richard, who co-authored a 2021 paper with four geophysicists calculating that even if an earthquake hit one of his reactors buried a mile deep, it would take 500,000 years for radiation to migrate 1,000 feet through the rock, and not enough would get through to pollute the groundwater. The burr hole solves it all, he says. There's no safer place for a reactor than with a mile of rock pressing in. Not all residents of Parsons, Kansas, are convinced. It's going to be us who take the risks and have to live with the consequences of their actions, Marjorie Reynolds told a small crowd at a public meeting she organized in February to rally opposition to Deep Fission's plan. But with the site zoned for nuclear, once Deep Fission gets its approval from DOE and the state, there's not really an avenue to block it, says Brad Reams, executive director at Great Plains Industrial Park. And other local leaders are enthusiastic. I see it as a generational opportunity for Parsons. We really need it to be open. We really need to be open to it, says Tom Shaw, a city commissioner and former mayor. Naturally, the Muellers already have a plan for safe disposal of spent fuel rods from mile-deep reactors. Instead of pulling them out of the hole, they'll pour in a mix of cement and rock to seal it all in place, Richard says, so the earth doesn't even know it's there. As a sidebar to this article, called How to Play It, by John D. Markman, who's president of Markman Capital Insight. Interest in nuclear power is surging globally as countries search for ways to meet growing electrification needs. The best way for investors to play this trend is still Cameco Corporation, the Saskatchewan-based uranium producer, holds some of the world's largest deposits. Nuclear power is heavily reliant on uranium, U-235, the fissionable material used. In most current nuclear facilities, Cameco is vertically integrated through its stake in the enrichment from Global Laser Enrichment and a 49% stake in Westinghouse Electric, the OME for approximately half of the world's operating nuclear plants. Based on rising demands for nuclear assets, we believe shares can rally to $155, a gain of 39.6% from the current price of $111. And some last-minute thoughts for today. Messenger Man, this is from March 24 of 2014. Shortly before selling WhatsApp for $19 billion, the messaging platform's founder, Jan Koum, described his rags-to-riches journeys to Forbes in a February 2014 cover story. Having fled political strife in Ukraine, Koum integrated to America with his mother when he was 16 years old. It wasn't an easy life. She took up babysitting and Koum swept the floor of a grocery store to help make ends meet, Forbes wrote. When his mother was diagnosed with cancer, they lived off her disability allowance. After dropping out of college, Koum logged 9 years at Yahoo, leaving in 2009 to get in on the nascent app industry. Working for a few years out of a converted warehouse, draped in blankets for warmth, Koum and his co-founders built WhatsApp into one of the first free texting services. By 2013, it had some 200 million active users. Koum's estimate 45% stake in WhatsApp boosted his net worth to $6.8 billion at the time of the sale. The deal was inked in a former California Social Services office, the same building where Koum once collected food stamps. Today, the 50-year-old Koum is worth $17 billion thanks to Meta shares and other investments. And some final thoughts. The human

0: This service is intended solely for individuals who cannot read conventional print due to a disability. 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Our service may not be redistributed without our written consent. 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
1: Cult Lives and Led Them Well by Theodore Roosevelt. You may not realize it when it happens, but a kick in the teeth may be the best thing in the world for you. By Walt Disney. Courage doesn't always roar. Sometimes courage is the quiet voice at the end of the day saying, "I will try again tomorrow." By Mary Ann Radmacher. The River teaches us that persistence is stronger than force. By Lawrence Nault. And the final thought for today, our future and our fate lie in our wills more than our hands, for our hands are but the instruments of our wills. By B.C. Forbes. Well, that's all the time we have for today. This has been Joanne with Money Talk. I hope you've enjoyed today's reading from the audio reading service at the Allen County Public Library in Fort Wayne, Indiana.

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4: Hello, I'm Sarah Gregory, and today I'm talking with Dr. Ryan Wallace, a veterinary epidemiologist at CDC. We'll be discussing the use of oral rabies vaccination in stray dog populations. Welcome, Dr. Wallace.
5: Hi, thank you for the opportunity to talk today.
4: Okay, to start, what is rabies and what causes it?
5: So rabies is a virus. It's called a zoonotic disease, meaning it's a virus that can spread between people and animals. Rabies is pretty unique in that it's almost universally fatal if you get it and you don't seek the right medical care. And it also causes quite a few deaths globally. 59,000 people die from this virus every year.
4: How many?
5: 59,000.
4: Okay, that's... Wow. In movies, we often see dogs with rabies foaming at the mouth. Can you tell us more about the symptoms involved with rabies infection?
5: Yeah, rabies is a really unique virus. It's inoculated usually through a bite into the body of any mammal, and it then tries to find a nerve, a peripheral nerve. So you can imagine if you're bit in the hand or in the leg, it's going to be in the tissue, it's going to find a nerve, and it gets inside, and then it moves really, really slowly towards the brain, again, towards the brain of a person or a dog or any other mammal. It moves at about 1 centimeter per day, and eventually, when it reaches its end goal, the brain, it can replicate quite rapidly, and that's where it causes all sorts of unusual neurologic disorders that we tend to associate with rabies. So the foaming at the mouth is the virus's attempt to get more virus out so that it can infect the next animal through a bite. It causes some discomfort in the throat so that you don't swallow the saliva and more of it comes out and infects other animals and people. And then it also causes some pretty unique behavioral changes, such as the aggression or paralysis.
4: Are bites the only way rabies is spread?
5: Bites are the primary way that rabies is spread, but there are two general ways in which this virus can get into a person or an animal. And so we call those bite and non-bite exposures. Again, almost all rabies transmission, whether it's dog to dog or dog to human, is going to be through a bite. But we also do know that it is possible for the virus to be spread by a scratch that's contaminated with saliva, mucous membranes, very, very rarely inhalation of concentrated virus. We've only seen that in a laboratory setting. And then also organ transplantation. So you can imagine this virus is replicating in the nerves and can move throughout most major organs in the body. If you don't know why someone died and transplant those organs into the next individual, you can actually move the virus and transmit the virus that way. All of those non-bite modes of transmission are very rare. There are precautions to prevent them from happening, but by and large, the biggest concern and our biggest public health preventive actions are focused on preventing those bites.
4: I've actually done a podcast in the past about rabies and organ transplants. And I knew somebody who went to a petting zoo and was told later they had to get rabies shots from petting. I guess they were concerned that the saliva was on one of the animals and it might get in a scratch.
5: Yeah, the virus is certainly found in saliva of affected animals, and in rare situations, it can get into a scratch and find a virus, or into a mucous membrane like our eyes or mouth. Likewise, that virus would find a nerve and get in, and then move on towards the brain, which is what we want to try to prevent from happening. While those instances are very rare, these non-bite exposures are very rare, it's 100% fatal disease. And so we don't want to take any risk if we know there's a possibility that someone was exposed to any of these bite or non-bite methods.
6: Okay, so as you just said, if you get rabies, you're going to die from it. So if it's left untreated, that's it. There's no chance you're going to live.
5: So there are approximately 15 known survivors of clinical rabies. So that is if you let's take a little step back. Rabies is absolutely preventable through post-exposure prophylaxis or vaccination. So we can prevent this disease two ways in people. One is giving people we think are at higher risk of an exposure something called pre-exposure vaccination. And it's a series of two to three vaccines, depending on your local recommendations. And that's really largely preventive. If you ever get exposed in the future, you need to get a booster. But we have very, very few failures of pre-exposure vaccination. But we don't do that for the general population. For the general population, our preventive measures are based on recognizing that you've had an exposure, seeking health care, and then getting post-exposure prophylaxis. And again, when that's done in a timely and appropriate manner, failures are incredibly rare. Unfortunately, if you are exposed and you don't get the appropriate vaccination, and you do go on to develop clinical rabies, there's no known effective treatment. Only 15 people globally have ever survived the clinical stage of rabies, and they have largely all had pretty severe sequelae or pretty severe long-lasting medical issues from that infection. And you can imagine 15 survivors ever out of 59,000 people that die of it every single year. Those are not odds that anybody should want to play.
6: What's the timeline, say you get and have an exposure to when you start having symptoms?
5: The virus moves fairly slow. And so most of our incubation periods are going to be somewhere between 3 weeks and 3 months from exposure until when clinical signs will appear. But it's incredibly variable, and there's a lot of biological processes that go into how long it's going to take from again that exposure to developing clinical signs. So you can imagine if you're bitten on the foot by a rabid dog, that virus has to travel quite a long distance to get to the brain, and you're not going to see clinical signs until the virus is in the brain and replicating quite fast. And in those situations, we've seen reports of several years before people go on to develop clinical signs. Now, that's very rare, but it does happen. Alternatively, someone bitten on the head, the virus has a very short path, a very short distance to get to the brain where it wants to be. And we can see clinical signs develop as early as 14 days if you have a severe bite to the head.
6: So 59,000 people die of rabies each year globally. And apparently most of these cases are from domestic dogs. Why is this, and why not some other animals like bats or cats?
5: Yeah, this virus is one of the oldest described zoonotic viruses known to man. It goes back thousands of years with reports from rabid dogs transmitting this virus in Mesopotamia. You can imagine a virus that's had the opportunity to move in and out of different animal populations for thousands of years. It's had quite a few evolutionary jumps. The biggest one that is the risk to people is when this virus jumped into dogs. That's not necessarily because they transmit the virus any better, but they have a very close association with people. So dogs, They sleep in our beds. They're all over our communities. There's just a lot of interaction and opportunities for them to expose people when you're in a country that has the virus that spreads through dogs. Whereas animals like bats and United States, raccoons, skunks, foxes, we don't interact with those animals quite as much. So even though the virus is found in a lot of other wild mammals. They keep the virus in their population, and it's relatively rare that people interact with a sick wild animal and then that virus is transmitted.
6: What about cats?
5: So rabies virus can infect any mammal. You know, there's some stories out there that possums can't get rabies. That's not true. Possums can get it. They have some biological defenses that make them a little bit less susceptible, but we have rabid possums in the United States almost every year. But there are two cycles for this virus. There's the reservoir cycle, the enzootic cycle that's always going on in the background with the key species. So in most of the world, that's dogs. And there's a special version of this virus that is spread from dog to dog to dog. We can differentiate it with lab tests. We can see which type of virus this is. Any mammal can get that version of the virus and die, but it is maintained in the dog population.
6: I see. Okay. Where is it most common to find dogs with rabies?
5: Around 120 countries have the virus that is spread from dog to dog, which we call the canine rabies virus variant. Now, the level of endemicity, how bad it is, can really vary quite a bit between these countries. Some are very close to elimination and doing very, very running very strong control programs. And others are still at the very beginning stages of elimination, and rabid dogs are unfortunately quite common. India has the highest number of human rabies deaths globally, but it's also a very large country, and they have some pretty strong control programs that are being implemented now. But if we look at like a rate or say risk of rabies in a biting dog, most countries in sub-Saharan Africa are heavily endemic. And then Southeast Asia has a very high rate of rabies as well.
6: So how effective are the pre and post vaccines? Are they different? Are they the same? And do they have the same efficacy?
5: Yeah, so today, pretty standard across the globe, we use cell culture vaccines, which are highly, highly efficacious. They work really, really well. There are two different regimens that we use with pre-exposure vaccination. So if you're traveling to another country and you're worried you might become exposed, is a simplified version of the vaccination series. And it's really, really efficacious on its own. But just to be 100% certain you don't get rabies if you do become exposed in these countries, there is still a booster recommendation. So just because you're pre-exposure vaccinated doesn't mean you don't have to do anything if you are bitten by a dog or a bat. You still have to go seek medical care, wash that wound, and get your booster vaccinations. But it's a much more simplified process. Post-exposure vaccination can range anywhere from 3 to 5 vaccines, depending on the country you're in, and then rabies immune globulin. And that's a process that provides both passive and active immunity, since we know you were exposed and potentially susceptible. When these are given appropriately and per international standards, they're almost 100% effective. Failures by either regimen are incredibly rare.
6: Okay, so I think you already said this. There's basically just one type of vaccine in terms of what goes into it for each type. Is that right?
5: Yeah, in general, they're referred to as cell culture vaccines, and they're really standard all across the world right now. Several decades ago, there was something called nerve tissue vaccines, and it's probably what a lot of people picture from the movies when you get 13 shots in the stomach and it's a really painful process. Those vaccines are not used anymore. WHO has come out and recommended their complete discontinuation across the globe. They had a pretty high rate of adverse events, and the cell culture vaccines are much more effective and much safer. The nerve tissue vaccines are hardly ever used. Be very uncommon to come across them. And if you do, you should really question what you're getting and contact a health official to make sure you're getting high-quality vaccine.
6: So people traveling to a high-risk area, as we said, they can get a pre-exposure vaccination. And dogs get vaccines for rabies, at least in the U.S., every year. Are these two vaccines different?
5: The two vaccines are actually quite similar in that they are going to be cell culture killed vaccines, but they're formulated and processed a little bit differently. All vaccines need to be not only developed for their target species, but also the studies that go into how effective they are, the dose that's given, the frequency that they're given. They are all based on species-specific studies. And so the vaccines that we use in people, while structurally they're very similar, they are slightly different. They're produced in a different way, and they're only studied for efficacy in people. So you wouldn't want to go, if you were exposed to a rabid animal, you wouldn't want to go get a dog vaccine. There would be no data to say whether that's going to be effective in a person. Likewise, for animals, they shouldn't be getting people, human vaccines.
6: Okay. All right. So people seem to need just this one series of rabies vaccines plus a booster if you get bitten. But dogs are supposed to get one every year. Why do dogs need to get one every year?
5: Yeah, there's a couple of reasons for why that is the state of the world. First is based on the studies that are done to obtain licensure. The recommendations for people or animals are going to be based on how the manufacturers have designed their studies. And there's a lot of reasons why the certain vaccine regimens are studied a certain way and recommended a certain way. But it all comes down to there has to be data for us to make our decisions on frequency, route, dose. All of those things are based on data-derived decisions. The big reason why particularly dogs get the vaccine almost every year, depending on what version you use, is that we're vaccinating dogs for a different reason than we vaccinate people. Dogs are a known reservoir species. They can transmit this virus quite effectively. So by vaccinating dogs, they're our frontline defense against people getting this disease. And that security and confidence that we've got that frontline defense vaccinated really requires annual or in certain situations with newer three-year vaccines, every three-year vaccination. But it's routine vaccination in our high-risk, susceptible species, and that provides a nice buffer to keep people from becoming exposed.
6: So your study was about oral vaccines and stray dogs. So how do you get oral vaccine? Well, how do you get vaccines to stray dogs, period?
5: It's incredibly challenging. There are two ways we can vaccinate dogs. We have what we call parenteral vaccines. This is the normal needle and syringe. You have to restrain the dog. It goes into the muscle and then that dog becomes vaccinated. The other option are oral vaccines, and this is where you can put the vaccine in a little bait, and then you feed the dog, and when it ingests that bait, becomes exposed to the vaccine and develops the appropriate immune response. So you can imagine stray dogs aren't really used to people handling them. They're not used to receiving veterinary care, and you can extend a lot of time chasing these dogs down with nets and catch poles and trying to confine them and get that shot in. Or with the use of oral vaccines, we can just feed them. And obviously, one of those requires a lot of effort and can be really expensive with a lot of really well-trained staff. And the other one is quite easy, and people might even just volunteer to go feed dogs, since it's something a lot of us like to do.
6: So tell us a little bit about the oral vaccine itself. What does it look like? How do you get it in the food? I mean,
5: they have a matrix around them. We call it a bait matrix. And that has two functions. The first is it protects the vaccine that's inside, but it also has the flavor that hopefully is going to attract that animal to come in and actually want to put this vaccine in its mouth. Within the bait matrix is usually a little sachet. It can be made of light plastic or some other food-safe materials, and that holds a liquid vaccine. So the whole process of orally vaccinating an animal requires that the animal wants to put this bait in its mouth. So it has to be a flavor in that bait matrix that they want to ingest. it has to chew it so that it punctures the liquid sachet. And then that liquid vaccine inside of it has to coat the inside of the mouth. And one of the concerns about using oral vaccines is that all three of those steps have to happen to successfully vaccinate the dog. And so there are a lot more considerations into planning a vaccination campaign that includes oral vaccines and the type of vaccine you're going to use in a certain country. Not all dogs like the same flavors. In Thailand, there was a study that found that they really liked the curry-flavored bait matrix, which is kind of hard to find these days. We did one in Haiti, and they very much preferred pig intestine. That's the one they all wanted, all those dogs wanted to eat. Other studies have found that cheese is the preferred bait flavor, and others have found fish. So there's this added complexity that you have to sort of tailor the flavor to the local dog population, and it'll probably reflect what they're used to eating with these being stray dogs, probably what they're used to, what their human counterparts in the community leave out for food and rubbish. And then the dog has to be able to puncture it. So if you make your bait too thick, that bait matrix is too thick, or the bait's just too large in general and they can't put it in their mouth, you're not going to get the vaccine into the oral cavity, and the vaccination will fail as well. So there's a lot of other considerations. You have to be pretty smart in how you plan and prepare these things. But the alternative of chasing dogs down with nets, oral vaccines look quite favorable.
6: Yeah, so going back to these little sachets, my dogs get the monthly chewable heartworm, et cetera, and they hate them. They're supposed to be delicious to dog. I have to pulverize them and then mix them well with their other food for them to eat them. So what have you found works best for dogs, not just the flavor, but in what? So in wet, like canned dog food, or are you just trying to get them to eat it on its own? I'm not quite sure what we're saying here.
5: Yeah, it's a really good question, and one that the rabies community and vaccine manufacturers are still studying, because I'll go back to the study we did in Haiti back in 2016. We used an oral vaccine to try to get a lot of these stray dogs to stop an outbreak that was occurring, and they loved pig intestine. So we could put the sachet, that plastic liquid bait, into a pig intestine and then go out and feed all the dogs, and they got vaccinated, and it worked quite well. But you can't mass produce, pig intestine. So that's not something we can make millions of those bait matrices and vaccines and distribute them across the world for everyone to use. So manufacturers are currently working on trying to identify a universal bait flavor and universal bait matrix. And there are a couple of good prospects. Egg flavor seems to be generally universally liked by dogs. But there are always, and the more we study this, the process of oral vaccination and get out and do field trials, there are always exceptions. And I think that Thailand one's probably the most interesting. I mean, who would have thought that dogs would prefer a curry-flavored bait, but that's what they were used to eating from people in the community, and that's what worked best.
6: Yeah, this is really fascinating, because EID's done articles about orally vaccinating raccoons, and I've actually done a podcast on that. And that's being discriminating didn't come up, and you don't really think of stray dogs as being discriminating either. So this is really interesting.
5: The spectrum of the term stray dog is really wide as well. In Haiti, their stray dogs are loosely owned. Largely, they're loosely owned. They belong to a community. Someone cares for them, but they're really living off of the scraps and garbage left behind. And they would probably eat almost any of the baits that we might have tried there. But in other settings, stray dogs are really well cared for by communities. They're given food every day by people in the community. People leave leftover dishes out. They can be really well fed. We've been in communities in Bangladesh and in Vietnam where these dogs are really well fed and taken care of. You never know they're unowned or community-owned dogs, and they can be quite picky.
6: Okay, so with these oral rabies vaccines with dogs, are there side effects? I know in people there's been issues with some oral vaccines with smallpox and polio mass vaccination programs. There's nothing like that you've seen with these oral ones for these dogs?
5: So there's no blanket universal answer to that. Oral vaccines, there are a lot of different ways to produce and manufacture oral vaccines. And there's a long history of oral vaccine use, not just for rabies, but for numerous other diseases like you just mentioned. So if we were, again, to go back, 10 or 20 years ago and look at the safety profile of some proposed oral vaccines for rabies, some of them actually failed safety review. And there were the organizations like WHO and OIE, the World Health Organization for Animals, that came out against the use of certain oral vaccine products because there were some pretty major concerns about their ability to cause adverse events or even revert back to a virulent state. Luckily, the process for attenuating and modifying viruses to make an effective oral vaccine these days are much, much better. And so there are several products that are being proposed and even several that are being used in field trials right now that have been thoroughly assessed by WHO, OIE, groups like mine at CDC, and largely found to be highly efficacious and incredibly safe. But the best answer to that question is that every time you're going to use a live vectored vaccine, you need to do a thorough safety evaluation of that product, and ideally look to your international organizations like WHO and OIE to see if they've reviewed these products and if they have provided their safety assessments.
6: Are oral vaccines expensive? When you have a mass vaccination program, who pays for it? I'm talking about rabies. Are there any U.S. government-funded programs?
5: So, yes, they are expensive, comparably expensive. And it's a nuanced question. It's a good question. It's a nuanced answer. A lot of different factors go into the cost of vaccinating the dog. And so if we look at the standard shot, the injectable shot that most dogs get these days, the vaccine itself costs less than $1, 50 cents or less in most settings if you're using high quality vaccine. But the average full cost of vaccinating a dog is over $2. So the majority of the cost of vaccinating a dog is actually in the logistics. It's in the staff. It's in the cold chain. It's in the consumables. It's not actually the vaccine itself. Oral vaccines, on the other hand, while they're not widely available yet, they'll probably cost somewhere between $2 and $4 just for the vaccine. So quite a bit more expensive than parenteral vaccines. But from what we've seen from our field trials and our experience in the field is that the surrounding cost can go down quite a bit. We can vaccinate more dogs faster with oral vaccine than we can with parenteral vaccine, especially when we're talking about stray dogs. And so you've got this balance of parenteral vaccines. The vaccine itself is cheaper, but your staff costs are probably going to be higher because it's more effort to go out and vaccinate those dogs. Oral vaccines, the vaccine cost is much higher, but the staff costs we expect to be quite a bit lower because you can do more dogs in a day.
6: Going back to something you said earlier about people just in the community feeding the dogs with these vaccines, so is that part of what's being done? It's not just public health workers out there feeding dogs, but are there vaccines given to community members to hand out to these dogs?
5: Not yet. And that's not the recommended way to use oral vaccines right now. But we are at the very infancy of developing programs that will include oral vaccines as one of the strategies. It's kind of crazy. We've been using oral vaccines to control rabies in wildlife for decades, hundreds of millions of oral vaccines have been distributed for control of red fox rabies in Europe and raccoon rabies and coyote rabies here in the United States. But we don't have it as a tool, a standard tool, for control of rabies in dogs, which causes 59,000 or more human deaths every year. So the paper that was published in December is really about setting some of the facts straight about how these vaccines should be incorporated into standard dog vaccination programs, particularly in canine rabies endemic countries, and tries to focus some of the attention on where they will truly benefit and aid a vaccination program.
6: So tell us about the global strategic plan for eliminating rabies death in people caused by dogs.
5: Yes, so this was an initiative developed back in 2015. There are three main international organizations are supporting this initiative. That's WHO, World Health Organization, OIE, and then FAO, the Food and Agriculture Organization of the United Nations. And they are providing an overarching structure and gathering government and international agency support to try to eliminate dog-mediated human rabies deaths by the year 2030. And so clearly, vaccinating dogs is going to be a huge component of the plan to reach this 2030 goal. But also included in that is post-exposure prophylaxis and pre-exposure prophylaxis for people.
6: Are you optimistic about this plan actually being achieved by 2030?
5: I think any program, any large-scale elimination or eradication goal, it has to start somewhere. We can't just say it needs to be eliminated. That could happen, in 50 or 100 years if we don't set a date. So setting a target puts expectations on endemic countries' governments. It puts expectations on international agencies and donor governments that are going to ideally support this goal. It also allows us to start more effectively planning how we would even approach something like global elimination of rabies or elimination of dog-mediated human rabies. We still have, 9 years left to see where we get by 2030. I think this is probably a goal that will go on for quite a while because countries are at different stages. But I think it was quite bold and ambitious and really, really good that these international agencies established the goal, set a date, and they are putting down real strategic plans for how we can help other countries address this, really significant public health issue.
6: So what factors need to be considered for creating effective rabies vaccination campaigns?
5: The number one consideration really needs to be the type of dogs that you have. There are some countries where we can use really easy methods of vaccination. So picture like brick-and-mortar veterinary clinics and people just bring their dogs in and a veterinarian gives them a shot and then they go home in their cars. So there are settings like that, communities and in whole countries, where that's totally possible. And you need to know what types of dogs you have. So if you have those types of dogs, we're going to design a very different type of vaccination program than we would if you have a lot of dogs that are free-roaming or unowned, or just a population of dogs where people aren't used to providing veterinary care and can't put them on a leash and walk them somewhere. So putting in some effort, doesn't need to be a lot of effort, and it doesn't need to delay your implementation, but putting in some effort to understand the types of dogs and the quantity of dogs is going to allow you to design a much more effective, a much more efficient vaccination campaign. And then when you run into situations where there's either a country or a community where there are a lot of stray dogs or dogs that aren't easily accessible by a routine vaccinator, these are the situations where oral vaccines are going to become much more important. And it's going to make a much more efficient campaign and a much more effective campaign if we have that oral rabies as a tool to get those particular types of dogs.
6: I think you already touched on this a little bit, but why did you write this report, and what are the most important public health messages in it that you want to get out there?
5: this report's really important because it's the first time that our two major international organizations, OIE and WHO, have come together with an aligned statement in support of the effective and safe use of oral rabies vaccines. There have been statements and publications and guidance documents developed over the last 30 years that are reflective of the knowledge of oral rabies vaccines at the time, but have not truly been aligned nor fully supportive of how oral vaccines should be used to control canine rabies. And so I think it's very exciting. This is the first time where we've really sat down with these partners and global experts in the field and really detailed exactly how these can be used, exactly what the barriers are and how to overcome them, and really put out there that we all recognize in the right place, under the right conditions, oral vaccines do have a role in canine rabies elimination. And we need to start stoking the international community, the manufacturers, the governments of these endemic countries to recognize when the appropriate place is and how they can access them and really push this 2030 goal closer to fruition.
6: How can we protect our pets and ourselves?
5: So the best way to protect our pets is to keep them up to date on the rabies vaccinations. Likewise, best way to protect us is to keep our pets updated on the rabies vaccinations. They are our frontline defense. Our dogs and our cats and other susceptible species, depending on where your listeners are tuning in from, they're the ones that are most likely going to come into contact with a rabid animal, be that out in the wild or be that a rabid dog. And you don't want them bringing that virus home to you or your kids. So keeping them vaccinated is that frontline protection. And then if you do unfortunately become exposed, your post-exposure prophylaxis is highly effective. It's a really simple regimen. It's no longer 13 shots in the stomach. It's just like getting your flu vaccine, except you need to get a couple extra. But it's really simple, quite painless, and extremely effective. And so making sure that you're aware of what an exposure is, that you seek medical care, and that you get your vaccines when indicated is our second line of defense and very important.
6: Okay. So if a person does get bitten by a stray dog, they need to get vaccinated. But exactly what's the process? I mean, wash their hands immediately, call 911. What exactly should a person do?
5: Okay. So if you think you've had a rabies exposure, for this scenario, let's say it's a bite from a dog you think has rabies or could have rabies. The first step is to go wash that wound with soap and running water for at least 15 minutes. There's a really positive effect of washing that virus out if you can do it quickly. And then the next step is getting to some medical care. So you're going to need to go find your doctor or a PEP clinic. And there's going to be not only an evaluation of the wound and maybe some wound care, but also a risk assessment. And that risk assessment is going to look at they're going to ask you questions about the type of animal that bit you, the circumstances of that bite, what were you doing with the animal when it bit you, the vaccination history. They'll probably ask if the animal is available to be quarantined, and that can be done in-home or at a special facility. And they'll observe the animal for 10 to 14 days just to make sure it stays healthy. Or if it's a wildlife or suspect rabid animal, they're going to probably try to assess if they can test that animal and get a tell you if it actually did have rabies. And all of those factors are going to go into a decision on whether or not you should get the rabies vaccination series that we've been calling post-exposure prophylaxis. In a heavily endemic country, a lot of these exposures are going to clearly be a risk, and you're going to start your vaccination series right away. When you are in a situation where rabies is much better controlled, you have a little bit more time to look at the whole situation. Maybe wait for a test result for a few days, maybe wait for the outcome of a quarantine if it's a healthy, known dog, and then make your PEP decision based on those outcomes.
6: What are the biggest challenges to eliminating rabies in people from dog bites?
5: So it's a good question. I'll answer it backwards. So we have the tools to eliminate rabies in dogs. There are numerous countries that have eliminated dog-to-dog transmission of rabies or the canine rabies virus variant. We have the methods We have a lot of pilot studies that have shown you can eliminate this virus, even in low and middle income countries. But what we haven't seen, and what I think is probably the biggest barrier, is the sustained commitment that's required to truly eliminate a disease. Whether we're talking about elimination in a community or a country or globally, elimination is a big word. It's not something where you do one campaign and a virus is magically gone. That's not how this works. And it really takes strong commitment. It does take funding. It takes a skilled workforce. And it's something that each country that decides to take on this goal, they'll probably be vaccinating dogs for the next 5 to 10 years before it's truly gone. And then even after it's gone, you need to look at your neighbor and see if your neighbor got rid of it. And if your neighbor didn't get rid of it, they might be, unfortunately, inadvertently sending rabid dogs back into your country. You're going to need to keep up some level of vaccination. So I think the biggest barrier is the ability to operate sustainable programs for a zoonotic disease in low and middle income countries. That's a huge challenge. It's a huge barrier. Definitely is going to require international assistance. It's going to require governments from countries that have eliminated canine rabies already to really step up and help provide support to these countries that are heavily affected.
6: Are there any actions or further studies that you'd like to see at this point?
5: The big question right now is largely on logistics. How do we scale up very successful pilot programs? What are the technical resources that are needed, the funding that's needed? How do you operationalize an effective campaign in a lower middle-income country to be something that is scalable? I think that's the big gap right now, and we're looking for strong examples of how that was done. If we go back to oral vaccines specifically, one of the biggest questions right now is there a universal bait flavor, and how can we mass produce these vaccines? We can't make a curry-flavored vaccine for use in Thailand and a pig intestine-flavored bait for use in Haiti. The manufacturing for that's probably the manufacturing that would be required to have that type of differentiation just doesn't exist right now. So identifying the universal flavor and getting it to a stage where we can mass produce, mass manufacture, I think is a big need right now. And we know there are some groups that are working on it. And I think overcoming the stigma of oral vaccines. For decades, there have been major concerns, legitimate concerns, about the safety of these vaccines. How do we get governments and community members and dog owners to understand that new methods of creating these vaccines have made them very safe and very effective? And so we need to overcome several decades of messaging, and because that messaging has changed.
6: So do you and your co-authors in this report have any recommendations for implementing oral vaccines for dogs?
5: Yeah, we do. We provide a summary of recommendations that countries should go through before they try to implement the oral vaccines into their vaccination program. And these are derived from several other pivotal oral rabies vaccine guidance documents produced by WHO and OIE. I won't list them all for you here. You can go to the article if you want to see. I think there might be 13 steps that countries should take. But in general, you want a surveillance system that can detect exposures, unintended exposures. So if you're going to use a modified live vectored vaccine, we need to have infrastructure in place to know if people have made contact with it. And while these vaccines, any vaccine that has been evaluated and found to be very safe, there are still very, very low risks that there could be an adverse event. And we want to be able to detect when those exposures occur and make sure that we can provide appropriate public health reactions. So that's a big piece of infrastructure that needs to be in place if you're going to think about using the oral vaccine. And then it's the assessment of your dog population. These are not inexpensive vaccines, and they're not widely available yet. And so you want to make sure you're using them correctly. So you need to understand your dog population, which dogs you're going to target with oral vaccines, and then are you using the right bait flavor and the right bait construct
7: Dr. Wallace, tell us about your work now and what you enjoy most about it.
5: Well, my work for the last 11 months has actually been doing COVID response. And I think that's what we're seeing across the globe. A lot of people that are traditionally running rabies vaccination programs are now being pulled in to help with the pandemic response. It's great that a lot of our colleagues and partners around the world have been able to help out on this and use their experience controlling a similar zoonotic disease to help with pandemic efforts. But it does raise a major concern about how we're going to sustain the successes that have been made in controlling canine rabies if our workforce is diverted and if a lot of these programs are, like dog vaccination, are put on hold for a year or two while we're addressing safety concerns and making sure that our teams can go out and do this safely. So I think the next year or two is going to be very important to ensure that we're maintaining dog vaccination programs, but we need to make sure we're doing it safely and that we're doing it in the context of the priorities of the government.
6: I heard a dog barking earlier, so you obviously have at least a dog. Do you have any other pets? You want to tell us about them?
5: I have a lot of pets. I have four fish tanks that have a different variety of freshwater fish. I have two lion's head rabbits that my two daughters take care of. And I have two dogs, both rescues. One actually looks like a Haitian street dog, even though it was found here in DeKalb County, Georgia. But the similarities are quite strange. When I look at pictures of myself in the field vaccinating all these dogs, you would not be able to tell if I was holding my own dog or one of those dogs from Haiti. And then another elderly rescue dog we picked up from a rescue organization.
6: I also have two dogs and two rabbits. That's interesting, but not the four fish tanks.
5: If you want one or two, I can send them over.
6: They wouldn't survive. Thank you for taking the time to talk with me today, Dr. Wallace.
5: No problem. Thank you for highlighting this article and the 2030 goal and all of the really good work that our partners around the world are doing. We really appreciate the opportunity to talk.
6: And thanks for joining me out there. You can read the December 2020 article, Role of Oral Rabies Vaccines in the Elimination of Dog-Mediated Human Rabies Deaths, online at cdc.gov/EID. I'm Sarah Gregory for Emerging Infectious Diseases.
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9: Hello and welcome to the Insights and Soundbites podcast, where people facing vision loss share insights about what has helped them cope and adjust. My name is Douglas Walker. Today we'll hear from Dory. Dory will share with us how just one small device can make a really big difference.
10: My name is Dory Rush, and I am from New York. I have Stargardt disease and have lived with progressive vision loss for more than 30 years. There is one device that plays a major role in every single day in so many ways for me, and that is the smartphone. The smartphone of my choice is the iPhone. From the beginning, I learned to use VoiceOver, the screen reader, so everything on the screen is read to me, which takes a lot of the stress out of, you know, trying to decipher or magnify everything on such a small screen. I also use Siri to the maximum of my ability, which is very helpful because, obviously, in many ways, the voice assistant makes verbal commands, voice commands, easier to accomplish. I also, of course, use the clock. Very difficult finding out what time it is when you have difficulty seeing. I use reminders a great deal, just things that I need to remember at a certain time. And I also am an incessant list maker. So I have a lot of lists. I love checking the weather It's always nice to know what's happening in the weather. Are you seeing AI, the app from Microsoft, to read signs, to read documents, and to read product barcodes, which is helpful when you're shopping or when you're cooking dinner? And right now, I'm using voice memos to record this. It sounds like a lot, but I learned one app at a time, very patiently, and with a lot of help from Hadley's workshops, which are the best. So I can't imagine functioning without a smartphone. It is the gift that keeps giving.
9: Was there something that someone said to you or something that happened along the way that made all the difference in the world in helping you adjust to living with vision loss? 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Again, my name is Douglas Walker. Take care, and I'll see you next time.

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1: Good morning. This is Nancy Grywe with today's headlines from the Washington Post for this Thursday, June 25th. Under pressure from Trump, Senate reverses course on Iran. At least 32 dead after earthquakes topple buildings in Venezuela's capital. And three times Tulsi Gabbard used talking points from mysterious memos almost verbatim. Turning now to the first article. Under pressure from Trump, Senate reverses course on Iran, by Theodoric Meyer. The Senate rejected a resolution Wednesday to block President Donald Trump from resuming the war with Iran after he complained that the passage of a similar resolution Tuesday undermined ongoing negotiations with Tehran over its nuclear program. The resolution failed 50-47 on a late-night procedural vote. Senator Bill Cassidy, a Republican from Louisiana who voted with Democrats for Tuesday's resolution, flipped and voted against advancing this one. Senator Rand Paul, a Republican from Kentucky who has voted for every previous resolution since the war started, voted present rather than directly opposing Trump. Quote, "My opinion on the debate over war and executive power has not changed, and I have voted that way several times," Paul wrote on X. "But since hostilities seem to be over and the president asked me to give consideration to his negotiating position, I will do so. My vote of present is a way to give the president more space and leverage to negotiate a lasting peace," end quote. Two Republicans, Senators Lisa Murkowski and Susan Collins, voted with Democrats to advance the resolution. One Democrat, Senator John Fetterman, voted against it. The vote is a defeat for Democrats who celebrated the passage of a similar war powers resolution Tuesday as a symbolic rebuke of the unpopular war. Trump berated the four Republicans who voted for Tuesday's resolution publicly and privately, writing on social media that they, quote, "provided aid and comfort to the enemy," end quote. He questioned why any Republican would vote for such a resolution during a closed-door lunch with Senate Republicans on Wednesday, which led to a shouting match with Cassidy. Senator John Kennedy, a Republican from Louisiana, described Trump as, quote, "mad as a murder hornet," end quote, about the vote during lunch. Quote, "put yourself in his shoes," Kennedy told reporters. "He's right in the middle of delicate negotiations, and the Senate votes to get out of Iran," end quote. Democrats have forced repeated votes since the start of the war in February to block Trump from ordering further strikes on Iran. The War Powers Resolution of 1973 states that the president must remove U.S. forces engaged in hostilities abroad without congressional authorization if Congress passes such a resolution, though the White House and some Republicans have argued that is unconstitutional. Wednesday night's vote was the second procedural vote on this resolution after the Senate voted last month to advance it. Senator Tim Kaine, a Democrat from Virginia, who introduced the resolution, said he did not want to force the next vote on it until he secured enough Republican support to be sure it would pass. But it was Republicans, not Democrats, who forced Wednesday's vote. Senate Majority Leader John Thune and Senator John Barrasso, the number two Senate Republican, worked with the administration after the contentious lunch to convince Senate Republicans who supported previous resolutions to switch their votes, according to two people familiar with the matter. Cassidy, who pressed Trump during the lunch on why the war had dragged on so long, said Vice President J.D. Vance and Steve Witkoff, Trump's special envoy to the Middle East, briefed him Wednesday afternoon. Quote, "I appreciate the quick invitation to the White House to address many of my concerns," Cassidy wrote on X. Kaine blamed the defeat on the, quote, "temper tantrum," end quote, that Trump threw during his lunch with Republican senators and said it did not negate the passage of Tuesday's resolution to block Trump from resuming the war. quote, the vote is of no consequence and does not undo the express position of Congress that further war against Iran is illegal unless Congress votes for it, Kane said in a statement. But Trump immediately hailed it as a victory, thanking Senators Lindsey Graham and Bernie Moreno and Thune on social media for their efforts. Quote, this vote puts Iran on notice, Trump wrote. Turning now to the next article from the Washington Post. At least 164 dead as powerful earthquakes hit Venezuela. By Helena Carpio, Samantha Schmidt, and Victoria Craw. Caracas, Venezuela. At least 164 people have been killed and 971 injured after two major earthquakes shook the Venezuelan capital of Caracas on Wednesday night, toppling several buildings, knocking out communications, and sending people rushing out of their damaged homes. The death toll is expected to rise. The Temblors, a 7.2 magnitude quake, followed by another at 7.5 magnitude, were among the strongest to hit Venezuela in the past century, according to the U.S. Geological Survey. The extent of the destruction was unclear, but the agency said that, quote, high casualties and damage are probable, end quote, estimating a significant chance of fatalities rising into the thousands. A 7.5 magnitude earthquake is nearly twice as strong as one at 7.2 magnitude on the logarithmic Richter scale. Interim President Delly Rodriguez said there were at least 164 deaths and 971 people injured in remarks to state television early Thursday. In earlier televised remarks, she declared a state of emergency and said the electrical grid and water access had been affected in several areas. She also announced the suspension of train and metro service and the cancellation of classes in the upcoming days. The main international airport was closed because of serious damage, Rodriguez said. At least two aftershocks have been recorded since the earlier quakes, 4.5 and 4.4 magnitude tremors, both near Caracas, according to USGS. President Donald Trump said the quakes were, quote, massive in scale and have left a devastating number of deaths, end quote. Quote, the USA stands ready, willing, and able to help, he wrote on Truth Social. Quote, I've instructed all agencies of our government to get ready to move quickly. We will be there for our new and great friends. Early reports are not good, end quote. Secretary of State Marco Rubio said his agency is deploying search and rescue teams, medical resources, and humanitarian assistance to the country. Regional neighbors, including El Salvador, Ecuador, Brazil, and Chile, also offered to send assistance. Videos on social media showed frightened passengers at an airport in Makueti running and ducking for cover as debris fell from the ceiling, dust billowed, and the lights flickered off. Photos and videos showed rescuers combing through the rubble of collapsed buildings for survivors and people sleeping in cars after the quake struck. Julio Bellutini, 34, had checked in for his flight and was about to watch the World Cup while waiting by his gate when the ground began to tremble. For about 30 terrifying seconds, the walls and ceilings and overhead lighting began collapsing to the ground, sending passengers screaming and running. After helping older travelers who had fallen over, Bellutini walked through a cloud of dust and stepped over debris to find an exit out of the dark airport. The ground in Caracas began to wobble and glass windows shook just after 6 p.m. Inside an Arepa restaurant, a cashier screamed as she struggled to find her balance, and people outside ran into the middle of the street. Cars came to a sudden halt. Glass windows from a two-story Farmatodo convenience store fell to the pavement and shattered. A plume of white dust rose above the Los Palos Grande neighborhood, a seismic area of eastern Caracas and a hub for diplomats, expatriates, and journalists. Strangers hugged and cried. At least three buildings on one block, including a 13-story apartment building, collapsed. The wall of another residential building fell away, exposing closets with hangers still on rods. The USGS described it as a, quote, severe seismic doublet sequence, end quote, with a 7.5 magnitude main shock striking just 39 seconds after a 7.2 magnitude 4 shock in the same area. The sequence occurred along the boundary between the Caribbean and South American plates. These two pieces of Earth's crust suddenly slid sideways past each other along a fault, releasing energy that caused the quakes. Because both quakes were shallow, occurring at depths of 12.6 miles and 6.2 miles, they produced severe to violent shaking. Based on the number of people exposed to violent shaking, the USGS estimated a 33% chance of fatalities between 1,000 and 10,000, and a 42% chance of fatalities between 10,000 and 100,000. Economic damage could reach up to 7% of Venezuela's gross domestic product, the agency estimates. The region also experienced a doublet of 6.2 and 6.5 magnitude earthquakes in September, which caused at least one death and 110 injuries, according to the USGS. The disaster comes amid a tumultuous period of transition for Venezuela. The U.S. military captured President Nicolas Maduro in January, and the Trump administration has been working with Rodriguez, his vice president, to open the country and its massive oil reserves to more foreign investment. During her news conference, Rodriguez thanked several governments around the world, including the United States, for calling with offers to help. Interior Minister Diosdado Cabello called the conditions in the upscale Caracas neighborhoods of Los Palos Grande and Altamira, where some homes and buildings collapsed, quote, very alarming. The last time Caracas experienced an earthquake that came close to this intensity was in July 1967, the USGS said. That 6.6 magnitude quake, centered some 82 miles east of Caracas, caused 240 deaths, hundreds of injuries, and widespread destruction, including the collapse of multiple high-rise apartment buildings. Natalia Rodriguez was a young child then, but from what she could see in the immediate aftermath of Wednesday's quake, the damage appeared to be worse. Rodriguez, now 59, was sitting at home with her dog on her lap when she heard an odd sound. She initially thought it was her dog breathing loudly. She then realized it was the glassware around her house shaking and then falling and shattering. She grabbed her dog on her lap and immediately called her 96-year-old mother, who lives on the 15th floor of a different building. As her neighbors evacuated, some of them barely clothed, Rodriguez rushed to her mother's building, where three National Parks officials had offered to help residents. The officials and a neighbor carried her mother in a chair down 15 flights of stairs. As they arrived at the building lobby, the elderly woman's caregiver fell to the ground shaking. She seemed to be convulsing. Next to her, a young girl was lying on the ground struggling to breathe. "It's not safe to go up," one official said. "From what I could tell, that building seems uninhabitable." Hours later, more than 150 people gathered in a plaza in the Altamira neighborhood, sitting in makeshift chairs, suitcases packed with their belongings. A child slept on a park bench, and a three-year-old was sleeping on a small mattress on the ground. Quote, "It was like someone was shaking a box," said Karen Bondrake, 52, who lives on the sixth floor of a nearby building. The building was shaking so intensely during the earthquake that she couldn't open the door to flee. In another building, the water main erupted and water began running down the stairs. A chain of emergency responders, volunteers, and neighbors in Altamira gathered at the ruins of one building to help remove debris. The 13-story building, with two apartments on each floor, had crumbled to the ground. The responders pulled one person out of the rubble, but the person's condition was unclear, said Andre Febri, 33, one of the volunteers. "Does anyone have a metal cutter?" one emergency responder shouted out. On the street outside, the civilian volunteer set up a tent. Neighbors and others brought water, table, and other supplies. The volunteers had come from all over Caracas to help. One was wearing a bike helmet and another a headlamp. "We're just here to help with anything we can," said Elias Espadilla, 45, "and we're praying that everyone is alive." Turning now to the next article from the Washington Post. Three times Tulsi Gabbard used talking points from mysterious memos almost verbatim by John Swain, Aaron Schaffer, and Shiwei Chu. This week, the Washington Post published a lengthy investigation based on a trove of mysterious memos that memorialized political guidance for Tulsi Gabbard during her time in Congress in the 2010s. The Post found unmistakable parallels between the guidance and Gabbard's actions, raising questions about who was telling Gabbard what to do. Some of the memos featured talking points for Gabbard to use during upcoming TV interviews. A Post review of 32 such memos found that on 24 occasions, she used language from the documents almost verbatim. In the 8 other instances, she used different words but promoted some of the same ideas. The Post obtained memos from Rebecca Stalzberg, a former digital strategist for Gabbard's campaigns, who is also a member of the faith group that Gabbard grew up in, a Hare Krishna offshoot called the Science of Identity Foundation. Salzberg said the language in the memos came from Chris Butler, SIF's founder. Gabbard has described Butler as her guru. Sunil Klemeni, an associate of Butler and Gabbard, disputed Salzberg's claim. Klemeni told the Post that most of the guidance came from him or from Gabbard's father, a Hawaii state senator. For the story published Sunday, the Post examined the documents to evaluate the rival claims. Gabbard, who until last week was the director of national intelligence, did not answer the Post questions for that investigation. Neither did Butler or SIF. The representatives provided statements that attacked Salzberg's credibility and characterized the Post reporting as a product of religious bigotry. They did not respond to questions for this report. Turning now to the next article from the Washington Post. At this point, the reflecting pool deserves an Emmy. Column by Monica Heese. The best show on television or any other screen right now is Reflecting Pool. If you turn on Fox News, you can watch White House Press Secretary Karoline Leavitt announce that 6 arrests have been made of individuals who allegedly vandalized Reflecting Pool. If you go to CBS's social media, you can watch reporter Ed O'Keefe tell President Donald Trump that actually there is no evidence of vandals causing a 250-foot gash in Reflecting Pool. The next day on YouTube, you can watch Trump stand under an umbrella and explain to reporters that, in fact, it's a 350-foot slit, 100 feet longer than he had originally claimed, quote, in the form of lots of little slits, end quote, and also, quote, it's a shame. In case you are a latecomer to Reflecting Pool, here's a recap of what's happened so far this season. In April, Trump announced plans to refurbish the National Mall's historic Reflecting Pool in time for the country's 250th anniversary, saying that under the watch of previous presidents, it had become, quote, filthy. He awarded a no-bid contract to a company that had worked on his own swimming pools and spent several weeks bragging that the finished product would last for decades. Quote, if you had a knife, you can't even cut it, end quote. Days after the renovations were completed, the pool began blooming with algae in mid-June. Neon green water spewed from hoses nearby. Interior Department workers commenced dumping gallons of hydrogen peroxide into the water. The following week, chunks of the reflecting pool's new sealant started peeling off and floating to the surface. Ducks were found dead in and around the pool. Trump began blaming vandals, saying the pool had been cut with a, quote, knife of some kind, end quote. On social media, you can watch law enforcement issue warnings to anyone who now tries to touch the reflecting pool. Swedish newscaster Stina Blomgren briefly dipped her hand in the water, and a member of the National Guard approaches, quote, please refrain from touching the water. That will be the last time you do that. Any time after that, you will be detained, end quote. On TikTok, you can listen to hydrogen peroxide experts, algae experts, and conspiracy theorists explain what they think has gone wrong with the reflecting pool. You can visit the Washington Monument's EarthCam, which offers a 24/7 live stream of reflecting pool. There you can chat with around 60 other visitors at any given time who have all logged on to make sure nothing else happens to reflecting pool on their watch, even though from this camera angle, any people surrounding reflecting pool are the size of dust mites. A journalist named Emily Miller, who calls herself, quote, the running reporter, end quote, because she is also a certified personal trainer and frequently jogs while reporting, uploaded a series of photographs and clips to X that she said were proof of vandalism. But I watched that video at least 5 times, and I have no idea what she is talking about. The clips were mostly of workmen chatting and close-ups of rock. Reflecting pool has everything. It's drama, it's a farce, it's a whodunit, it's a murder mystery. The victims are ducks. Reflecting pool is entertainingly low stakes because it is not, for example, a war. The worst case scenario is that the United States is out several million dollars and that Lee Greenwood has to sing God Bless the USA at a rally to end all rallies. Is that a promise? In front of a body of water that currently looks like why God bless tetanus shots. It is also high stakes because it has definitively proved something, but what it definitively proves apparently depends on your political persuasion. If you are partial to a Trump narrative, for example, it proves that one of the primary villains in this story is a 67-year-old former Olympian who competed for the United States in canoe slalom racing before deciding to turn to a life of reflecting pool crime. David Hearn was on a bicycle ride, he later said, when he stopped by the reflecting pool and noticed a partially detached piece of liner. He said he reached down to feel it, at which point he was handcuffed by park police. To watch reflecting pool is to bear witness to both the behaviors of your government and of your fellow citizens, to see what they are willing to believe, who they are willing to blame. You can watch flashback footage of the presidential motorcade driving down the reflecting pool last month before it was refilled. If you are partial to a narrative different from the one offered by Trump, you can join armchair detectives speculating that perhaps it was this multi-ton vehicle driving over a brand new surface before it had a chance to cure that was more likely to cause a pool to fail than a 67-year-old on a bike ride. Who is to say? We've been told that on the next episode of Reflecting Pool, the water is going to be emptied again. Trump announced it on Truth Social earlier this week. Quote, we will drain some of the water either before or after the 4th of July to do the permanent repair. End quote. A-plus teaser, we'll watch it all. Turning now to the next article from the Washington Post. Hegseth thwarted internal efforts to extend key Army general's career. By Dan LaMothe, Defense Secretary Pete Hegseth stonewalled a behind-the-scenes effort within the Army and on Capitol Hill to extend the career of an influential general. People familiar with the matter said, leading to that officer submitting retirement paperwork and preparing to step down. General Christopher Donahue, head of U.S. Army Europe and Africa, will leave his role on July 2nd after an unusually brief 18-month tenure, these people said, some speaking on condition of anonymity. Hegseth's move has exasperated some Army officials, considering Donahue's background as a highly regarded special operations commander and the secretary's stated focus on making the military more lethal. Quote, he's singularly our best warfighter at every level, one retired senior Army officer said of Donahue. The general's expected departure makes him the latest apparent casualty in Hegseth's purge of senior military leaders whom the secretary has deemed insufficiently loyal to the Trump administration or branded woke for their past defense of diversity initiatives. Hegseth has fired or otherwise removed dozens of generals and admirals, often without specifying a reason. In April, the Army's top officer, General Randy George, and two other generals were forced into retirement. The administration has not yet nominated anyone for those roles. Through a spokesman, Donahue declined to comment. A spokesman for Hegseth, Joel Valdez, referred questions to the Army. A spokeswoman for the Army, Cynthia Smith, acknowledged in a statement on Wednesday that Donahue will step down, but did not address why. Quote, Major General Christopher Norrie, Deputy Commander, U.S. Army Europe and Africa, will perform the duties of the commanding general, Smith's statement said. Quote, the Army thanks General Donahue for his leadership of U.S. Army and Europe and Africa, end quote. Donahue submitted retirement paperwork after months of uncertainty about his future and as Hegseth's team plans to downgrade his role and many others across the services to three-star commands. The general left the door open to taking another position, but no next assignment has been offered, three people familiar with the matter said. The general's pending retirement was first reported by The Atlantic. Advocates for Donahue have made the case that he would be a good fit to replace George as the Army's chief of staff or become its number two officer if Hegseth elevates General Christopher LaNeve, a former top military aide to the defense secretary who became vice chief in February. People familiar with the situation said. LaNeve was nominated for that position after Hegseth forced another officer, General James Mingus, into early retirement last year. Some also saw Donahue as a candidate to take over Army Transformation and Training Command, an organization that oversees efforts to train and prepare soldiers for war. Its commander, General David Hodney, was fired by Hegseth in April, along with George. Top Army leaders had considered Hodney a contender to become chief of staff, officials said. Donahue had long been seen within the military as a transformative leader and a potential future chairman of the Joint Chiefs of Staff, or Army Chief of Staff. As commander of the elite Delta Force, he played a key role in leading operations against the Islamic State militant group in Iraq and Syria. He went on to serve as a top special operations commander in Afghanistan and led the 82nd Airborne Division and 18th Airborne Corps before taking his current role in Germany in December 2024. But Donahue became a political target after the chaotic and deadly U.S. evacuation from Afghanistan under the Biden administration, even though he was dispatched there as commander of the 82nd Airborne Division days after the U.S.-backed government collapsed and the Pentagon decided that reinforcements were necessary as Taliban fighters swept into the capital. Donahue's soldiers arrived at the airport in Kabul with weapons drawn, people familiar with the matter said. He met with Taliban leaders as U.S. military officials sought to get control of the airfield and issued them a pointed warning. He later told military investigators who examined the episode, according to documents first reported by the Washington Post in 2022. Quote, we told them we would control the gates and they would push people out, Donahue told investigators. We expressed that they will comply because if they fight us on this, we would be able to kill more of them than they would ever hope to kill of us. After that, their tone changed, end quote. 13 U.S. troops and about 170 Afghans were killed in an Islamic State suicide bombing near the end of the evacuation effort on August 26, 2021. They were not under Donahue's control at the time, officials said. 4 days later, the U.S. military departed the airfield. The Pentagon released a widely publicized photograph of Donahue stepping onto an aircraft as the last American service member to exit the war, elevating the general's profile. In 2024, Donahue's nomination to his current role was placed on hold by then-Senator Mark Wayne Mullen, now the Trump administration's Secretary of Homeland Security, threatening the promotion. Mullen released the hold after days of advocacy by top Army leaders and lawmakers. At that time, critics argued that someone needed to be held accountable for how the Afghanistan war ended. Among them was Anthony Tata, a retired Army general who now serves as the Undersecretary of Defense for Personnel and Readiness. Quote, aren't commanders accountable? Tata wrote on social media then. Quote, under Chris Donahue's command, 13 servicemen and women were killed, with dozens of others grievously wounded, not to mention the hundreds of civilians. Many reports show the intel was there to prevent or mitigate the attack, end quote. Tata added in his post that hundreds, if not thousands, of U.S. citizens were left behind, and that Donahue had, quote, reaped the accolades for being the last boots on the ground, as evidenced by the staged photo, end quote. Is this what success today looks like? Tata wrote. Donahue's advocates have argued that he did not have control of the airport's Abbey Gate, where the suicide bombing occurred, and brought a measure of order and security in what had become a weeks-long crisis. Quote, he did everything he could, said one supporter who served with him. Quote, this is someone who carried out their duty, even if they disagreed with the policies behind them, end quote. Last year, Donahue was seen as a potential nominee to become the head of U.S. European Command, which oversees all American military operations in Europe. But he was bypassed by Hegseth, who nominated then-Air Force Lieutenant General Alexis Grinkiewicz. Hegseth has raised the Afghanistan photograph of Donahue in some private discussions about that decision, people familiar with the matter said. Before the start of the second Trump administration, Donahue also scoffed at assertions pushed by Republicans in recent years that the American military had gotten weak as a consequence of efforts to diversify its ranks. Quote, we're focused on people, war fighting, and making sure that we're prepared for the next fight, he said in 2023. There ain't no woke here, end quote. It's unclear whether those remarks played any role in Hegseth bypassing Donahue. Turning now to the next article from the Washington Post. How a New York race became the first front in the AI industry's midterm war, by Shira Ovid and Kat Zadrowski, New York. Alex Borres, a largely unknown 35-year-old New York state legislator, catapulted into the national spotlight this spring for his platform advocating tough regulation of artificial intelligence. Borres lost his Democratic primary race for Congress on Tuesday, but only after AI interest groups spent tens of millions of dollars on the race. The result, he said, will have reverberations beyond his campaign. Quote, I urge lawmakers and Democrats to take these ideas and put them into action, and I urge them to look at this campaign not as a cautionary tale, but as a blueprint to take into the future, Borres said in a concession speech Tuesday to supporters, some adorned with tattoos or clutching cans of Modelo beer. Politicians across the country are starting to shape their platforms on AI regulation as voters grow increasingly concerned about the rapidly advancing technology's potential to displace jobs and the impact of energy-hungry data centers. As issues about AI gain in prominence, the sheer volume of funds focused on a candidate whom few outside of Albany knew a year ago made Tuesday's primary in New York a bellwether for the role AI money will play in the midterm elections and beyond. Two of the industry's fiercely competitive PACs dropped big chunks of their campaign spending on this single race. Leading the Future, a PAC supported by executives from OpenAI and Andreessen Horowitz, who favor light-touch regulation, funneled more than $8.1 million to oppose Borres. That represented one-third of their spending so far on the 2026 elections, a Washington Post analysis of campaign finance filings found. Public First, backed by Anthropic, the maker of Claude and OpenAI's main rival, spent $13.2 million to boost Borres, two-thirds of its spend to date. Leading the Future and Public First are among at least 17 tech industry-backed super PACs that are pouring millions into ads in this year's elections, according to research from the Tech Oversight Project, which advocates for greater regulation of large tech companies. The ads range from commercials directly criticizing Borres' stance on AI policies to others that don't mention the technology at all, according to the Tech Oversight Project's new library tracking the advertisements. Many ads are funded by groups whose names, such as Jobs and Democracy or American Mission, suggest little connection to AI. Josh Velasto, the co-strategist of Leading the Future, said the group will, quote, continue to support policymakers who will work together to pass a national regulatory framework with strong and smart guardrails to protect the safety of kids, users, and communities, ensures America wins the race against China, and creates good jobs for all Americans, end quote. As some of Boris's detractors took a victory lap, advocates for greater AI regulation saw reason to be hopeful. Boris lost by a margin of only 4 points to Micah Lasher, a veteran of New York politics, who had been endorsed by retiring Congressman Jared Nadler and other established city Democrats. Political strategists and advocates for greater regulation viewed the result as a sign that the flood of AI money aimed at Boris may have backfired and drawn more attention to his candidacy. Leading the Future, quote, inadvertently alerted people to the fact that Boris had a position they agreed with, said Bradley Tusk, a venture capitalist and political strategist who worked in New York for decades. Quote, it ended up being the opposite of what they intended, end quote. Tusk said more Democrats are likely to adopt anti-AI platforms similar to Boris's, and some of the groups that funded his candidacy signaled they were prepared to back more candidates willing to take up the mantle of AI regulation. Quote, Alex Boris and the movement for thoughtful AI regulation moved the needle, and we're only getting started, said Alex Tork, a spokesman for Chris Larson, a billionaire crypto investor who advocates tougher AI regulations and puts in millions of dollars to back Boris. Lasher, despite the assists he got from OpenAI and its allies, signaled that he would continue to call for AI regulation in the general election. His campaign platform included policy proposals to put, quote, safeguards on AI, end quote. And Lasher told reporters Tuesday night that he wouldn't be swayed by industry interest groups. Quote, I have some news for the two big AI companies who've taken such an unusual interest in who won this congressional seat. I won't be taking my cues from either of you when it comes to protecting our kids, our jobs, our environment, Lasher said. The tidal wave of ads had ripple effects beyond the election. This week, a union representing employees at the New York Daily News complained about pro-Boris advertisements that were paid for by a Public First fund and were wrapped around the newspaper's front page over several days. Michael Sheridan, unit chair of the Daily News Union, said that staff had been, quote, disgusted, end quote, about what he and his colleagues believed were ads that made it appear as though the newspaper had endorsed Boris. Daily News executives and a spokesperson for the paper's owners, investment firm Alden Global Capital, didn't respond to requests for comment. AI money is flooding into politics as the Trump administration increasingly reevaluates the hands-off approach that it has so far largely taken to the AI industry. Backers of Leading the Future, including Mark Andreessen and Ben Horowitz, have championed the Trump administration's moves to roll back Biden-era AI rules. The PAC so far is backing candidates from both parties. With the exception of the Boris race, it has spent nearly equal amounts supporting Democrats and Republicans in elections. In many races, Leading the Future has supported the same candidates as Trump. It backed Andy Barr in a race for Senate seat in Kentucky, for example, just days after he received the president's endorsement. The group has also spent more than $3 million on Democratic incumbents in safe races, which the Tech Oversight Project criticized as a means to curry favor with existing members of Congress. American Mission, a group backed by Leading the Future, has also spent $500,000 to unseat Representative Don Davis, a Democrat from North Carolina, a member of the Congressional Black Caucus whose seat is vulnerable following Republican-led redistricting. Turning now to the next article from the Washington Post. Bill to raise minimum wage to $25 an hour will be introduced in Senate by Matthew Choi and Riley Begin. The minimum wage would be raised to $25 an hour under a new bill to be introduced by Senator Chris Murphy, a Democrat from Connecticut, on Thursday in a bid to enthuse the working class voters who have abandoned the Democratic Party. The legislation dubbed the Living Wage for All Act has a companion bill already introduced in the House. Murphy, whose name is frequently floated as a potential 2028 presidential candidate, said he is pushing his party to take more aggressive stances on affordability following its punishing defeats in the 2024 elections. Quote, "Democrats need to offer solutions that are as big as the problems people are facing," Murphy said in an interview. Quote, "The way you solve people's basic economic problem, not having enough money to pay the bills, is by making a minimum wage a living wage," end quote. The bill would incrementally increase the minimum wage from its current rate of $7.25, with the first jump to $12 an hour in the first year of enactment. Major corporations would have 6 years to work up to a $25 minimum wage, while smaller employers would have a 13-year runway. The legislation would also do away with sub-minimum wages for tipped workers, such as restaurant servers, youth workers, and workers with disabilities. Nearly half of the American workforce makes less than $25 an hour. The legislation is unlikely to get very far in this Congress, with Republicans in control of both chambers. But the $25 an hour push is one of the more significant proposals aimed at boosting Americans' wages, which have been rising but not as quickly as inflation, especially in recent months. Some 34 states, territories, or districts, including Washington, D.C., have increased the minimum wage above the federal minimum, according to the National Conference of State Legislatures. Saru Jayaraman, president of One Fair Wage, a left-leaning advocacy group that worked with Murphy on the bill, credited support for a $25 minimum wage for primary wins in competitive races in Illinois, New Jersey, Pennsylvania, and California. She said she has heard support for the proposal from liberal and MAGA voters alike. The $25 figure was drawn from calculations by MIT that analyzed the living wage, which takes into account costs such as food, childcare, health care, housing, and transportation. Democrats have long advocated raising the federal minimum wage from its current $7.25, but Murphy's bill would set the highest floor of any proposal in the Senate. Representative Delia C. Ramirez, a Democrat from Illinois, is leading a House version of the bill, which she introduced earlier this year with wide support across Democratic caucus. A similar bill by Senator Bernie Sanders would set a $17 minimum wage and has 33 Democratic senators as co-sponsors, including Murphy. Murphy's bill also has the backing of Democratic Senators Richard Blumenthal, Andy Kim, and Ron Wyden. Congress has not raised the federal minimum wage since 2009, though only about 1% of workers make $7.25 an hour or less. Business groups have often campaigned against raising the minimum wage, suggesting that the economy works best when employers are responsive to market forces. A higher federal minimum wage would create, quote, really damaging consequences, end quote, including businesses closing or cutting jobs, especially in rural areas where the cost of living is low, said Ryan Bourne, an economist at the Libertarian Cato Institute. He said the rising average wage shows that state and local governments are already responding to market changes. Quote, "I think it makes much more sense for it to be set at a local level where policymakers have a better sense of the local industries," Bourne said. Murphy called those kinds of arguments a, quote, "red herring," saying cities that have already established a $15 minimum wage have not seen major adverse effects. He said the staggered adoption would help assuage employers' concerns. Quote, "The business community cried murder, and the job losses they predicted did not materialize," Murphy said. Alex Jacquez, the chief of policy and advocacy at the left-leaning Groundwork Collaborative and a former Sanders aide, helped craft a $15 minimum wage proposal that Democrats attempted to include in their climate and economic policy bill in 2021. He said the surge in wage growth as the economy recovered from the coronavirus pandemic has led more liberal policymakers to believe that a $15 minimum wage would now be too low. Quote, it's also an organizing tool, he said. It's something big and bold that people can hang on to and run on and be able to see that Democrats are fighting for them, end quote. So far, most congressional action has tried to address affordability through tax cuts, including the child tax credit, COVID-era Affordable Care Act credits, or the numerous tax cuts in Republicans' One Big Beautiful Bill. While Murphy supports programs such as the child tax credits and student loan forgiveness, he said tax cuts have proved insufficient in motivating voters. Quote, people don't want to be written a check. People want to work for pay, Murphy said. Tax breaks are designed to compensate for a rigged system. Why don't we just unrig the system? End quote. Turning now to the next article from the Washington Post. Scientists have just unlocked the secrets of an ancient scroll torched by Mount Vesuvius by Miriam Waldavogel. For centuries, ancient scrolls torched nearly 2,000 years ago in the eruption of Mount Vesuvius have remained a mystery. Once buried in hot rocks, ash, and lava, the scrolls are so fragile and carbonized that they fall apart at the touch. Since their discovery in 1752, various attempts to read them, splitting them open and scraping away each slice of ancient paper with a knife, pouring mercury between the layers, soaking them in a mix of gelatin and acetic acid, have destroyed them or rendered them illegible. Now researchers say they have managed to completely unwrap and read the surviving portion of one scroll, about 20 columns of text, using machine learning methods that they hope can unlock further discoveries from a lost classical library. The scrolls belong to a collection of more than 400 papyri recovered from a villa in the ancient seaside town of Herculaneum, believed to have belonged to the father-in-law of Julius Caesar. The algorithms developed by researchers at the University of Kentucky and the Vesuvius Challenge, a Silicon Valley-backed open competition, coupled with advanced imaging from a particle accelerator, have slowly unveiled various portions of the scrolls that can be analyzed by papyrologists. First, a single word in 2023. Then a few phrases, and now in the latest leap announced Thursday, at least 90 columns of text across several scrolls. Quote, I consider this to be a seminal moment because we're going to, from now on, be talking more about the text than we're talking about the technology, said Brent Seals, a computer scientist at the University of Kentucky, who developed the first methods to digitally unroll the scrolls without touching them in the early 2000s. The new findings released Thursday include the discovery of the existence of several new chapters of the work On Gods by the philosopher Philodemus of Gadara. It was previously known only as a single chapter work, but one of the new scrolls makes a reference to it having eight chapters. In keeping with the title and Philodemus's other writings, recovered phrases such as providence, future things, and invisible entities point toward a discussion of Epicurean theology. Quote, it's phenomenally exciting, said Richard Janko, a classicist at the University of Michigan, who is not affiliated with the new findings. In addition to academics, the scrolls have been the focus of the Vesuvius Challenge, an open call launched by the Silicon Valley investors Nat Friedman and Daniel Gross in collaboration with Seals. In 2023, the challenge awarded its $700,000 grand prize to a group of students who read more than 2,000 characters off of 11 scroll columns. Since then, the Vesuvius Challenge has continued to support research efforts on the scrolls, including funding the cutting-edge scanning required to tease apart the charged papyrus layers. Quote, it's a feature that is particularly hard to image because of the fact that it's carbonized, said Giorgio Angelotti, the challenge's research lead. The scanning process is a more advanced version of a typical medical CT scan. Using a specialized beam generated by a particle accelerator, the researchers stitched together two-dimensional cross-sections to create a three-dimensional image. The resulting scans are incredibly detailed. A single pixel is about 2 microns, thinner than a spider silk, but also expensive. A single scroll can take 20 to 24 hours to scan, and a week's time with the accelerator could cost $250,000, Seals estimated. The difficulty of, quote, unwrapping, end quote, those scans depends on a number of factors, including the artifact's geometry. For instance, the scroll from which nearly 5 feet of text was read, known as P.H. Irk 1667, was chosen because it was cylindrical and not too compressed, said Seals. Quote, the diameter and in general the structure of the wrapping up is pretty regular, said Frederica Nicolardi, who led a team of pepperologists for the challenge. Quote, it's kind of cute, I have to say, because it's really, really tiny and very thin also, she added. P.H. Irk 1667 is about 2 centimeters wide and 8 centimeters tall and is only a piece of 1 completed scroll. Then comes the challenge of virtually unwrapping the scroll, which involves isolating the layers of papyrus that have been compacted together over the centuries and then flattening and stitching the slices together into a composite image. Even then, the ink on the charred paper is not necessarily visible to the naked eye. So using existing scroll fragments that have been labeled by pepperologists, Seals, Angelotti, and other researchers trained algorithms to help enhance the ink for experts like Nicolardi to analyze and translate. Quote, what is difficult, especially when you're working with fragmentary material, is the fact that papyri are written in majuscule letters with no spacing between words, Nicolardi said. Most of the time you don't have punctuation, or you just have very limited punctuation marks, so you need to read, understand the syntax, and interpret, end quote. And even fragmentary text can help researchers piece together certain characteristics of a text. While the authorship of P.H. Irk 1667 is still unclear, words such as horm, meaning impulse, phronesis, practical wisdom, suggest it discusses stoicism, a philosophy of self-control and rational thinking. Between the destruction methods used by earlier researchers and the more recent AI-powered tools, a large part of the text recovered so far has been attributed to Philodemus, who spoke Greek and was believed to have been a scholar in residence in the villa. But the village library could go much further than that, said Janko, citing the presence of a history book discussing the period after the death of Alexander the Great. Top aide to former NYC Mayor Eric Adams indicted on bribery charges by Sheila Canino Quinones. Former New York Mayor Eric Adams' chief of staff and 3 other individuals have been charged with bribery, wire fraud, and obstruction of justice in an alleged scheme that directed funding for emergency migrant housing to a specific hotel in Queens. Frank Carone was Adams' chief of staff for roughly a year in 2022. He eventually left the mayor's office to start a consulting firm, Oak Tree Solutions. Carone previously led Adams' fundraising efforts and worked on his 2021 mayoral campaign. The alleged scheme, laid out in an indictment unsealed Wednesday in federal court in Brooklyn, involved $120,000 given to Carone by the owner and business manager of a microtel inn by Wyndham that was routed through Carone's brother, Anthony's law firm, according to the indictment. In exchange, Frank Carone allegedly helped steer a $6.83 million emergency shelter contract to the hotel owner. The contract was part of a federal grant program to rent entire hotels for 1 year or more to utilize as emergency shelters to house migrant asylum seekers. Quote, the defendants explained

0: This service is intended solely for individuals who cannot read conventional print due to a disability. Ineligible listeners risk infringing on copyright laws, and KPBS Radio Reading Service is not responsible for any violations that may occur. Our service may not be redistributed without our written consent. If you agree to these conditions, please continue listening.
1: Migrant shelter at the center of these charges, end quote. A third attorney for Frank Caron, Arthur Adala, said, quote, we look forward to appearing before a jury and obtaining a swift acquittal, end quote. Attorneys for Anthony Caron and the other defendants, Yan Po Zhu and Crystal Chen, did not immediately respond to requests for comment. New York City has a, quote, right to shelter law, end quote, that requires all homeless individuals be provided shelter if sought. Because of the high volume of migrant asylum seekers in 2022, the city started to give housing contracts to hotels to match demand. In early 2022, Zhu and Chen tried to obtain an emergency shelter contract but were repeatedly rejected. The indictment states nearby hotels had already been contracted to provide housing, and there had been increased pushback from residents, said the indictment. The indictment alleges Zhu used his close relationship with Frank Caron to circumvent the rejection from the New York City Department of Social Services. As chief of staff, Caron directed the commissioner to reconsider Zhu's hotel for the grant money. After a few months, the hotel was awarded the contract, according to the indictment. Zhu and Chen then allegedly sent $10,000 monthly to Frank Caron via a law firm bank account tied to his brother. That money was intermingled with other client payments and was eventually used to pay Frank Caron's credit card, according to the indictment. Turning now to the next article from the Washington Post. What a plant-based food expert eats for protein, calcium, and more, by Anahad O'Connor. Nicole Dandria Russert is on a mission to get people to eat more plants. As a registered dietitian who eats a strictly plant-based diet, she encourages people who want to eat a healthier diet to practice what she calls layering. Instead of eliminating entire food groups and overhauling your diet overnight, start by adding grains, vegetables, beans, seeds, herbs, and other colorful, vibrant plants to the meals that you already enjoy. Eventually, those foods will start to crowd out the less nutritious foods from your diet. Dandria Russert said that people who take her advice and add more plants to their meals usually tell her that they notice three things. One is that they have more energy, she said. Two is that they feel lighter, and that's probably because they're eating more fiber, which is filling them up and causing them to eat fewer calories. And the third thing they tell me is that they're sleeping better. And those are just from simple additions, not from taking any foods away, end quote. Dandria Russert has written several books on plant-based eating, including The Fiber Effect, which teaches people how to manage their weight, improve their health, and lower their risk of chronic diseases by following weekly meal plans filled with fiber-rich whole foods. Her latest book, Powered by Plants, which she co-authored with Ocean Robbins, shows people how they can get protein, omega-3 fats, calcium, and other essential nutrients from plants. It includes dozens of tasty and convenient plant-based recipes, as well as detailed guides on how to cook things like grains, beans, and lentils from scratch. In addition to writing books and developing recipes, Dandria Russert runs a clinical nutrition practice where she helps clients build sustainable diet and lifestyle habits through plant-based nutrition, exercise, and mindfulness. She also runs a wellness blog called Purely Planted and teaches a course on plant-based eating. We wanted to learn what a registered dietitian who follows a strictly plant-based diet eats in a typical day. So we caught up with Dandria Russert to find out what her meals are like, why she avoids using the term vegan, and why she recommends eating dark chocolate on a regular basis. Question: you prefer using the term plant-based over vegan. Why is that? Answer: the most important thing for me personally and professionally is for people to add more plant foods to their plates for their health, for the planet, and for animals. The term vegan can feel very polarizing to some, and my goal is to be inclusive. I have clients who are not even close to being vegan, and that's fine, but I know that they need

0: to add more fiber to their plate for health reasons, whether it's high cholesterol or hormonal dysregulation or sleep disruptions. Question: when did you become a plant-based dietitian and why? For the first 15 years of my career, I worked in a clinical setting, mostly in a neonatal intensive care unit in a hospital. Then I started a chocolate company. I love dark chocolate and I wanted to make an even healthier version. So I started making plant-based dark chocolate that had whole food ingredients such as blueberries, walnuts, flax, green tea, turmeric, and other spices. Because the chocolates were all plant-based or vegan, I started partnering with animal welfare organizations and donating chocolate to their fundraising events. I'll have to cut this article short. Thank you for listening. This has been Nancy Greiwe reading the Washington Post for this Thursday, June 25th.
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3: Welcome to the reading of the New York Times for Friday, June 26, 2026. As a reminder, Radio I is a reading service intended for people who are blind or have other disabilities that makes it difficult to read printed material. Your reader for today is Blanca Michael Ward. We begin with Merriam-Webster's Word of the Day. Symbiosis. Symbiosis, a noun spelled S-Y-M-B-I-O-S-I-S. What it means. Symbiosis is a formal word that refers to a relationship between two people or groups that work with and depend on each other. In biology, symbiosis refers to the relationship between two different kinds of living things that live together and depend on each other. Example: the new playground is the result of symbiosis between multiple stakeholders, including residents, donors, and town officials. The bacteria exist in symbiosis with the plant's roots. Merriam-Webster's Word of the Day, Symbiosis. We continue with the New York Times bestsellers in combined print and ebook nonfiction. In first place, new this week, Communion by J.D. Vance. The vice president and author of Hillbilly Elegy describes how he perceives his faith played a part in his work in public life. In second place, 4 weeks on the list, The Land and Its People by David Sedaris. Essays on the passage of time, complicated relationships, and some unexpected delights life has to offer. In third place, 23 weeks on the list, Strangers by Bell Burden. Burden retraces her marriage of 20 years in search of clues to help shape her understanding about its demise and to find a way forward. In fourth place, 13 weeks on the list, Stripped Down by Bunny Show. The host of the Dumb Blonde podcast shares how redemption was an important part of her journey toward reaching her goals. And in fifth place, 11 weeks on the list, London Falling by Patrick Radden Keefe. The author of Say Nothing details the efforts by the parents of a 19-year-old Londoner to uncover the truth about his mysterious death and secret life. We continue with the New York Times bestsellers in combined print and ebook fiction. In first place, 29 weeks on the list, Theo of Golden by Alan Levy. A man travels to a small southern town where he purchases pencil drawings of local residents and exchanges them for stories. In second place, 11 Weeks on the List, Yesteryear by Carol Claire Burke. Natalie Heller Mills, a privileged trade wife, social media influencer, wakes up to find she is living in the comparatively difficult reality of 1855. In third place, 3 weeks on the list, Whistler by Anne Patchett. Decades after their time together, a woman reconnects with her stepfather and they look back at the directions their lives have taken. In fourth place, 54 weeks on the list, Project Hail Mary by Andy Weir. Ryland Grace awakes from a long sleep, alone and far from home, and the fate of humanity rests on his shoulders, the basis of the movie. In fifth place, new this week, Choke Point by Brad Thor, the 25th book in the Scott Harvath series, America's top spy investigates bombings that may portend a shakeup in the geopolitical balance. We continue with today's headlines from the front page of the New York Times. Disastrous 1-2 punch of earthquakes adds misery to a crisis-plagued Venezuela. Resident search ruined homes for victims. Justices amplify president's clout over immigration. Top court rejects suit alleging that weed killer caused cancer. Trump failing party facing midterms, his own. NFL insider whose access became the story. We begin with this story. Hoping for miracles as Venezuela digs out from massive quakes. This story was written by Maria Victoria Fedmin, Anatoly Kumaranov, Julie Turkowitz, Isayen Herrera, and Michael Levinson. Rescue workers and desperate residents dug for survivors in the rubble of large apartment buildings and flattened homes on Thursday, after back-to-back major earthquakes struck Venezuela, a country already reeling from decades of economic and political upheaval. The Venezuelan government said that at least 235 people had been killed and more than 4,300 injured in the two quakes, the first with a magnitude of 7.2 struck west of the capital, Caracas, on Wednesday, just after 6 p.m. local time. It was followed by another, much stronger one measuring 7.5 just 39 seconds later. The rare 1-2 punch, known as a doublet, was one of the most powerful tectonic events to strike Venezuela in the past century, and the death toll was virtually certain to rise as rescuers began to reach hard-hit areas in remote hillside towns. La Guaira, a port city north of Caracas, appeared to have taken one of the heaviest blows. Entire buildings there had crumbled to the ground. Some apartments had only walls remaining, making them look skeletal. When Yordliana Colmenares stood near one building that had been reduced to rubble, she heard tapping noises on Thursday morning. Her boyfriend was trapped inside, she believed. But no rescue workers, firefighters, or medical workers had arrived, so residents were digging by themselves, though crushed walls and knotted wire and dust. "They've pulled out a lot of dead people," Ms. Colmenares said. "Injured people, children, animals." Outside another building, a couple searched for their 8-year-old son. He was playing basketball when the quakes hit and had not been seen since. The disaster came at a critical moment for Venezuela. Less than 6 months ago, U.S. forces captured the country's autocratic leader, Nicolas Maduro, and took him to New York to face drug trafficking charges. Mr. Maduro's removal transformed Venezuela from a U.S. adversary into what is effectively a satellite state, led by his former vice president, Delcy Rodriguez. She has been backed by the Trump administration and has been facing popular discontent. Since it arrested Mr. Maduro, the Trump administration has demanded that Venezuela open its oil sector to foreign companies, especially those from the United States, work with U.S. security and intelligence services, cut ties with American adversaries, and free political prisoners. The earthquakes and the long road to reconstruction ahead will test how much the Trump administration is now willing to support Venezuela as it continues to turn the country into an economic protectorate. Ms. Rodriguez said in a televised address on Wednesday evening that the quakes had caused widespread damage, especially in Caracas and La Guardia. She said there had been power outages in both Caracas and La Guardia, though the electricity grid continued to function in the rest of the country. Dozens of buildings have collapsed, and right now we are in very arduous rescue operations, Ms. Rodriguez said. She called it a true tragedy. The U.S. Geological Survey said that many people in the quake-affected region live in vulnerable structures made of brick and adobe. Similar weaknesses existed in 1967 when an earthquake in Caracas killed hundreds of people, and officials attributed the deaths to faulty construction. Venezuela sits on the edge of the South American tectonic plate, where it abuts the Caribbean plate, and earthquakes commonly strike on or near such boundaries. But the 7.5 magnitude quake on Wednesday was the largest to hit the country since October 29, 1900, when a 7.7 magnitude earthquake was recorded near the country's coast. Residents described shock and confusion as the violent shaking leveled homes, rattled windows, and knocked out power. I felt the most terrified I have ever felt in my entire life, said Luisa Martinez, 68, who lives in Valencia, Venezuela's third largest city, about 100 miles west of Caracas. The noise, the window slamming open and shut, and everything creaking like never before. It was horrifying. My husband, my son, and I hugged each other, and I started to pray, crying out to God to save us. Officials shut off gas supplies in the affected areas, and water service was disrupted in parts of Caracas and several northern states, including Miranda, Falcón, Yaracuy, Zulia, and La Guaira, Ms. Rodriguez said. Subway and rail services were suspended, and the Simón Bolívar International Airport, which serves the capital, was closed after it sustained heavy damage. Ms. Rodriguez said schools would be closed for the rest of the week. Early Thursday, no lights were on in parts of Caracas, especially in the west of the city, and streets were flooded from burst water pipes. In La Guaira, more than 100 buildings had collapsed, according to the United Nations main humanitarian agency. Residents there said they needed heavy machinery that could move rubble and were frustrated that only civilian rescue workers in flimsy helmets had arrived. My sister lived here, cried one woman, who stood by a damaged apartment building as workers scraped away rubble. I see no one here. This is the government's neglect. Angie Reyes said she was desperate to find a co-worker, Daniel Vivas, 43, who lived in a six-floor apartment in La Guaira. She said she feared that no one would reach him in time. We're stuck like this until the international community arrives, Ms. Reyes said. La Guaira is no stranger to disaster. In 1999, mudslides there led to at least 15,000 deaths. They occurred just months after a divisive new government took power, becoming the first major crisis for President Hugo Chavez, Mr. Maduro's predecessor. In her televised address on Wednesday night, Ms. Rodriguez stood next to the Interior Minister, Diosdado Cabello, whom the Trump administration accused of narco-terrorism in the same indictment it secured against Mr. Maduro. "I ask that we act in national unity with calm and that we know that together we are going to overcome this tragedy," she said. Secretary of State Marco Rubio said on Thursday that he had spoken to Ms. Rodriguez and that the United States was deploying search and rescue teams from Fairfax County, Virginia, and Los Angeles. Speaking to reporters while traveling in Bahrain, Mr. Rubio said that other teams would follow and that the United States was also providing Venezuela with overhead imagery of hard-hit areas. He said that the Defense Department would coordinate aid flights because of damage to the main airport in Caracas. No matter what, the United States has always responded to humanitarian crises, especially in our own hemisphere, Mr. Rubio said. That's what we're focused on now. In a social media post on Wednesday night, Mr. Trump wrote that he had instructed federal agencies to get ready to move quickly and said that we will be there for our new and great friends. Many other countries also promised to help, including China and India, as well as Latin American nations like Chile, Argentina, Colombia, Panama, Brazil, and El Salvador. Venezuela is rich in oil, but still trying to emerge from a decade-long depression that wiped out most of its economic production and prompted millions to leave the country. Its rescue services have been hollowed out. Infrastructure has been left to rot, and inflation has reached record highs. Those problems will likely compound the challenges of recovery. On Thursday, workers used heavy machinery to lift large chunks of rubble from a flattened six-story building in the El Paraíso neighborhood of Caracas, hoping to find seven residents who had been reported missing. Vladimir Nava stood nearby looking for his in-laws, Freddy Carrero, 86, and Eliana Hernandez, 82. He believed they were home watching a World Cup game when the quakes hit. "There's no possibility they got out," Mr. Navas said. "You can't hear anything. If anyone is alive in there, it's a miracle." We continue with this story. Supreme Court expands Trump's power over immigration. This was written by Anne E. Marimo.
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3: In a pair of sharply divided decisions on Thursday, the Supreme Court allowed President Trump's aggressive crackdown on immigration to move forward, permitting the administration to expel hundreds of thousands of migrants from the country and to turn away others at the southern border. Taken together, the opinions from the court's conservative majority signaled deference to the president's ability to set the nation's immigration policy, as the justices prepare in the coming days to issue more rulings that will decide how much power to give Mr. Trump across his boundary-pushing agenda. In one ruling on Thursday, the justices allowed the Trump administration to end humanitarian protections that have permitted people from Haiti and Syria to live and work legally in the United States for more than a decade. Mr. Trump has long pushed to terminate the program known as temporary protected status as part of his efforts to restrict immigration. The program was created by Congress with bipartisan support in 1990 to provide temporary legal status to people whose home countries were deemed unsafe because of war, natural disasters, or other crises. The court's 6-3 decision, divided along ideological lines, clears a path for the potential deportation of 350,000 Haitians and 6,100 Syrians, and it is likely to have implications for TPS holders from about a dozen other countries. The United States, which has a long history of political and military interventions in Haiti, initially extended TPS protections for Haitians in response to a 2010 earthquake that killed an estimated 220,000 people. People from Syria were included in TPS protections in the months after civil war broke out there in 2011. Both countries have faced violence and instability in the years since. In immigrant communities throughout the United States on Thursday, the ruling brought fear and uncertainty as people who were following the rules and living in the country legally contemplated a change in their status, potentially also affecting their ability to obtain work permits and driver's licenses. The ability of the government to quickly expel individuals who previously had protections will depend on whether they already have pending deportation orders. In many instances, TPS holders have not received such orders, which will allow some of them to contest their removal before an immigration judge. In a separate decision that also split 6-3, with the liberals dissenting, the court on Thursday also said the Trump administration could turn away migrants seeking asylum along the U.S.-Mexico border by physically preventing them from crossing into the United States as they sought protection from prosecution. The administration had asked the court to permit the government to revive the policy first used in 2016. Under the so-called turn-back policy, the government had stopped asylum seekers from setting foot on U.S. soil where federal law would have entitled them to try to claim asylum and receive protections. Justice Sonia Sotomayor, who read a lengthy summary of her dissent from the bench on Thursday, said the court had endorsed the administration's decision to slam the door shut on all who are fleeing persecution, despite a system enacted by Congress to help people seek asylum in the United States. The opinions were delivered in the final days of the Supreme Court's term that began in October. On Monday, the justices are expected to announce another batch of decisions, and the president has been bracing for a likely defeat when the court rules on the legality of his effort to end the guarantee of birthright citizenship for the U.S.-born babies of illegal immigrants. Immigrant advocates denounced Thursday's rulings as major departures from the nation's long history of providing refuge to immigrants escaping persecution and unsafe conditions. Ailan Arulanatham, a lawyer representing the Syrian migrants, said the court's decision had allowed the government to ignore a bedrock humanitarian protection that Congress, in bipartisan fashion, established 3 decades ago to ensure that vulnerable refugees would not be subject to partisan whims. Millions of people, he said, are at risk of being sent back to countries in crises. The administration called the rulings a vindication of its efforts. The T in TPS stands for temporary, yet many of these designations became de facto amnesty. James Percival, the general counsel of the Department of Homeland Security, wrote on social media, "This is a win for the rule of law and common sense." In the majority decision allowing the president to strip deportation protections, Justice Samuel A. Alito Jr. said the federal law at issue prohibited courts from second-guessing an administration's determination. "This text is clear, and its plain meaning is very broad," he wrote. The court also rejected claims that the administration's decision was motivated by anti-Black and anti-Haitian prejudice that would violate constitutional prohibitions against discriminatory government actions. None of the statements the challengers cited by administration officials, including the president, was overtly racial, Justice Alito wrote on behalf of the court's 6 Republican-appointed justices. In substance, all expressed policy views that could rest on race-neutral justifications. The 3 liberal justices dissented, with Justice Elena Kagan quoting extensively from Mr. Trump's derogatory comments about Haitian immigrants. The statements fairly shout in their racial undertones and overtones alike that race entered into the president's resolve to remove Haitians from this country, she wrote. Since Mr. Trump returned to office last year, his administration has tried to end TPS for people from 13 out of 17 countries with the designation when President Joseph R. Biden Jr. left office. The administration has separately reshaped the refugee system, cutting the number of people allowed through the program from prior administrations and limiting it mostly to white South Africans. The changes have made it far more difficult for people who come from troubled or war-torn nations to find refuge in the United States. In response to Thursday's ruling, Stephen Miller, the top White House aide, said that the United States was fully closed to asylum seekers and that Haitian refugees who receive temporary protected status should leave the country. For humanitarian protections, the Homeland Security Secretary determines when it should be available to migrants from any specific country, and the designation can last from 6 to 18 months. There is no limit to how many times a designation for a particular country can be extended. The law allows the secretary to periodically review such protections, terminating or extending them for certain countries. But the law requires the secretary to consult with relevant federal agencies, including the State Department, about conditions in a country and then make a decision based on those assessments before initiating a change. The program had been repeatedly extended, becoming all but permanent for recipients from Haiti, Syria, and several other nations where crises have spanned many years. Last year, Kristi Noem, then the Homeland Security Secretary, moved to withdraw the protections from various countries. Both sides in the case before the court agreed that the law allows the administration to periodically remove countries from the TPS program, and that once terminated, beneficiaries lose legal protections and have to leave the United States. But immigrant rights advocates said Homeland Security Department officials failed to consult with other agencies about conditions in those countries as required by the law. In its opinion on Thursday, the court acknowledged that the process the department followed included a terse and unspecific email, and that the department proceeded with the termination of protections for Syrians after receiving a laconic answer. But the majority said there was no rule for courts to review the administration's determination, which it said encompassed both the final decision and the process leading up to that decision. Justice Kagan disagreed, saying that nothing in the statute would prevent courts from deciding whether the government had followed the proper procedures to reach a final determination. In this case, she said, no meaningful consultation had taken place between the agencies. They had no two-way communication about the right subject, she wrote. The court's decision had left most of those affected with no legal option except to leave the country, even at the price of leaving family behind. Otherwise, they will likely be detained or removed. The case reached the Supreme Court after class action lawsuits were filed by TPS holders, including engineers, students, doctors, and caregivers who want to continue to work and live in the United States because, their lawyers say, they could be killed if they were forced to return to Syria or Haiti. During oral arguments in April, the court's liberal justices pressed the administration's lawyer about whether the decision to end the program for Haitians was racially motivated. The justices cited the president's false accusations during the 2024 campaign that Haitians in Springfield, Ohio, ate their neighbor's pets, and Mr. Trump's comments in December about Haitian immigrants being undesirable because they come from a filthy, dirty, disgusting country. Dr. John Sauer, the Solicitor General, said those statements were unilluminating and were references to poverty and crime rather than race. The text of the statute prohibits judicial review of any determination of the executive branch with respect to the designation or termination or extension of a designation. Lower court judges, however, sided with the Haitians and Syrians, finding that the Homeland Security Secretary's process was subject to court review and that her decisions had been preordained and not based on meaningful analysis. The judges postponed the terminations, prompting the government's lawyers to ask the Supreme Court to intervene. We continue with this story. Supreme Court rejects lawsuit alleging Roundup weed killer caused cancer. This was written by Abby Van Sickle. The Supreme Court on Thursday sided with the manufacturer of the weed killer Roundup, overturning a jury award for a Missouri man who claimed the widely used herbicide caused cancer in a decision that could have sweeping impacts on thousands of other Americans who similarly claimed the product sickened them. In the 7-2 decision, written by Justice Brett M. Kavanaugh, the majority found that a federal law that regulates pesticides barred the Missouri man's lawsuit. Justice Kavanaugh wrote that the Missouri case would require a cancer warning on Roundup's label, which would directly conflict with the label required by the Federal Environmental Protection Agency. Because of this conflict, he wrote, federal law expressly preempts the Missouri man's claim. In an unusual pairing, Justices Ketanji Brown Jackson, a liberal, was joined by Neil M. Gorsuch, a conservative, in dissent. Justice Jackson wrote that, in her view, the majority had misunderstood the scope of the federal law, leaving the Missouri man without remedy for the significant harms he has suffered. The dispute focused on a single case, a $1.25 million award for John Durnell, a gardener in St. Louis, who had used Roundup for decades and claimed that years of exposure to the product led him to develop non-Hodgkin lymphoma, a blood cancer. Mr. Durnell claimed that the company had failed to warn consumers of the dangers of the product. The ramifications of the decision could be enormous, potentially jeopardizing thousands of lawsuits pending in state and federal courts against Bayer, the German company that acquired Roundup's original maker, Monsanto, in 2018. The legal question before the justices focused on a narrow slice of the broader litigation, whether Bayer can be sued in state-level courts given that a federal agency decided not to issue a warning label for the weed killer. The Environmental Protection Agency, which is in charge of labeling pesticides throughout the country, has determined Roundup is safe. Bayer claims that the finding, which allows Roundup to be sold without a warning label, should override claims by Mr. Durnell and others that under state laws they were injured by the product. The Trump administration joined the case on Bayer's side, reversing the position taken by the Biden administration. The Trump administration's support for the Roundup manufacturer has been controversial among the Make America Healthy Again movement, whose activists had largely supported Mr. Trump's 2024 campaign for the White House. Zen Honeycutt, founder of Moms Across America and an advocate for the MAHA movement, on Thursday called the decision worse than treason and said it reflected a betrayal of President Trump's promises to the MAHA movement. "It really is chemical warfare on the American people," she said. Bonnie Hari, a food activist and leading voice in the MAHA movement known as the Food Babe, said, "It's really sickening." She said that glyphosate, the active ingredient of Roundup, becomes now the midterm issue. Government lawyers asserted that once the EPA determined Roundup was safe, Bayer was in fact required to abide by the agency's decision in its product labeling. If the company had tried to unilaterally change the product's label, they argued, it would have violated the Federal Insecticide, Fungicide, and Rodenticide Act. Roundup, which was created by Monsanto in the 1970s, is one of the most popular weed killers in the world, but concerns over glyphosate, a chemical that is absorbed by plants traveling into their roots and blocking an enzyme used for their growth, have prompted one of the biggest waves of class action lawsuits in U.S. history. Evidence in lab animals, along with more limited evidence in humans, has shown a link between glyphosate and cancer, and a 2015 report by the World Health Organization's International Agency for Research on Cancer classified it as probably carcinogenic to humans. The EPA has studied the chemical and determined a cancer warning was not necessary. In February 2020, the agency announced findings that there are no risks of concern to human health when glyphosate is used in accordance with its current label, and that the chemical was unlikely to cause cancer in humans. After a court challenge, the EPA withdrew those findings and said it would revisit and better explain its findings about the chemical safety. In his lawsuit, Mr. Durnell said the company should be liable for failing to warn users about the risks of developing non-Hodgkin lymphoma from exposure to glyphosate. In 2023, a jury in the Circuit Court of the City of St. Louis, a state court, sided with Mr. Durnell. The company appealed the case, which eventually landed at the Supreme Court. Brian Leake, a spokesman for Bayer, said in a statement that the decision was good for science, farmers, and industries that depend on regulatory clarity for innovation. The decision by the justices drew sharp criticism, however, from both environmental advocacy groups and high-profile supporters of the Make America Healthy Again movement. Earth Justice, a nonprofit environmental law organization, released a statement calling the decision deeply troubling. Patty Goldman, a lawyer for the group, said that the ruling allows Monsanto and other chemical companies to avoid responsibility when their labels leave people unprotected from serious harm. Alex Clark, a leading voice in the MAHA movement and a supporter of Mr. Trump, posted on X, "For an administration that promised to take on corporate capture and make America healthy again, this is a stunning betrayal. Farmers, families, and cancer patients currently in litigation with Bayer will never forget this." We continue with this story. News analysis. Trump keeps undercutting Republicans' message, squandering his own trifecta. This was written by Carl Hulse. Congressional Democrats have been anxious about helping Republicans pass a major housing bill that would give the GOP a notable win on the affordability issues at the center of the midterm campaigns and dilute Democratic attacks on rising costs. They needn't have worried. Just as Republicans were pointing to the measure as proof that they could deliver big things with their majority, President Trump scuttled his party's big moment by disparaging the legislation and refusing to sign it unless he got a new bill to impose voting restrictions. It was just the latest twist in an increasingly tortured relationship between Mr. Trump and his fellow Republicans, who were left dumbfounded and wondering if for some reason the president was trying to sabotage their chances in November and cost them their majorities. And it reflected how profoundly Mr. Trump had crippled his once vaunted governing trifecta, now all but paralyzed by his whipsawing demands and pronouncements. Frustrated and stymied, Republican senators threw in the towel on Wednesday night and left town until mid-July, leaving multiple consequential matters hanging, including the fate of the housing bill, the renewal of a critical terror surveillance measure, and the nomination of a new intelligence chief. But they did manage one piece of business before hitting the road. After being excoriated by Mr. Trump in a closed-door lunch for allowing a resolution rebuking his handling of the Iran war to be adopted, Republicans sought to bring up a similar measure and then blocked it, using the Senate floor as a stage for soothing the president. Such contortions have become facts of life for Republicans as they spend time they had hoped to devote to protecting their majorities to instead accommodate a president who undercuts them with increasing frequency. That was the case last week when Mr. Trump blindsided Senate Republicans by yanking Jay Clayton, his nominee for Director of National Intelligence, from a confirmation hearing, upending delicate negotiations to renew an expired terrorism surveillance program that is now in limbo. It was also at play in recent weeks as the GOP scrambled to salvage its $70 billion immigration enforcement bill after Mr. Trump's personal agenda, namely his White House ballroom project and his desire for a federal fund to pay January 6 rioters, threatened to kill it. If Senate Republicans had thought the private luncheon this week would help clear the air and chart a path forward, they were very wrong. Mr. Trump took the opportunity to deliver an extended rant about how Senate Republicans had failed him, according to multiple senators who attended the session. He vilified some by name and did not engage in constructive dialogue about how to mend their differences, attendees said. The president closed by preaching unity, but he spent the entire hour talking about things which were not exactly unifying, noted Senator John Cornyn, the Texas Republican who experienced Mr. Trump's wrath when the president endorsed Mr. Cornyn's opponent in the state's Senate GOP primary, all but assuring the incumbent's defeat. The president's tirade did have one immediate effect. A shouting match at the luncheon with Senator Bill Cassidy of Louisiana, another of Mr. Trump's Republican electoral victims, over the Iran war, resulted in Mr. Cassidy being treated to a White House briefing on the topic. He later switched his vote on the War Powers Resolution, helping clear the way for the Senate to block it just a day after it had adopted a similar one. The late-night vote was mainly political theater, but it appeared to have its intended effect. The president quickly embraced it as a victory and a validation of his handling of the conflict, even as Republicans were increasingly expressing reservations about it. The events were yet another example of how congressional Republicans have spent much of the past year trying to appease the president, only to discover that he quickly turns on them if he does not get everything he demands. It was also a strikingly discordant note at a time when parties are usually attempting to show they can produce on Capitol Hill and unify around a winning message that can drive voters to the polls. The bipartisan housing bill was supposed to provide such a rallying point. After struggling for months to come to an agreement on how to put home buying within reach of more Americans, the House and Senate finally cleared the legislation this week. They plan to underscore their win with a cinematic bill signing ceremony in the Capitol Statuary Hall, a tableau that was destined for Republican campaign ads across the country. Democrats were on board as well, despite their worry about the political benefits for embattled Republicans. But just before the event, Mr. Trump announced that he was not particularly interested in affixing his signature to the legislation, certainly not until Congress delivered the Save America Act, legislation imposing a significant new requirement and restriction on voting. That development opened the door for Democrats to pounce on the president for holding up his party's priority. "It's utterly amazing," Senator Chuck Schumer of New York, the minority leader, said. "Trump is running away from one of the very few accomplishments that could actually help the American people. Mr. Trump may yet sign the legislation or allow it to become law, but he has already significantly diminished its political impact by dismissing it as minor, questioning its benefits, and ditching the signing ceremony." In the lunch meeting this week, Mr. Trump again reiterated his demands that Senate Republicans do whatever it takes, including gutting the filibuster, to pass the election law, even though Senator John Thune, a Republican of South Dakota and the majority leader, has told him repeatedly that the votes do not exist to do so. That conflict is driving much of the division with Senate Republicans with no resolution in sight. Senate Republicans are leery of calls by their House colleagues to embark on another Republican-only policy bill to provide new Pentagon funding and enact other partisan priorities. They worry they would be forced to take a risky series of political votes just before the election, when the president could again pull the rug out from under them at any time. As the Senate departed, Mr. Thune ticked off a list of legislative items the Senate could take up in the coming weeks, including a Pentagon policy bill and a farm bill. Missing from his list was the election bill that the president so desperately wants. We continue with this story. More temperature records fall as deadly heat stifles Europe. The story was written by Lisney Chattel, Nazanin Ghaffar, Aurelian Breeden, and Zane Irwin. As Europe broiled under record-shattering temperatures that are testing the continent's ability to adapt to extreme weather, Spain on Thursday warned of a possible spike in heat-related deaths. The continent's stifling heat wave, the second in 2 months, has disrupted education, transportation, and other aspects of daily life for millions of people, with officials warning that older people or those who work outdoors, like on construction sites, are most vulnerable to the effects of extreme heat. The heat has also proved deadly. In Spain, where temperatures soared past 38 degrees Celsius or 100 Fahrenheit over several days, official statistical models suggested that more than 200 deaths could ultimately be attributed to the heat wave. The Health Institute of Carlos III, which is linked to Spain's health ministry, cautioned that the figures were estimates, but officials and experts say there is a clear correlation between extreme temperatures and serious health issues. In Italy, 5 people have died from heat exposure this week, according to the country's main news agency, ANSA. Several of them died while working outside, and a homeless man died in Naples, highlighting the vulnerability of those who had little choice but to be outdoors. In France, at least 40 people have drowned since the latest heat wave began in the middle of last week, many of them teenagers swimming in unsupervised areas. And French prosecutors said 3 children were found dead in parked cars this week in 2 separate incidents. Across much of Western Europe, temperatures were in the high 30s to low 40s Celsius or around 100 Fahrenheit on Thursday afternoon. Paris hit 39.6 Celsius or 103.3 Fahrenheit and was forecast to reach 42 Celsius later in the day. Temperatures in Britain broke a record for June that was set just a day earlier with 36.4 degrees or 97.5 Fahrenheit, recorded in southwest England by early Thursday afternoon, a number that was expected to climb. More than a dozen countries were under high-level heat warnings on Thursday, including Austria, Belgium, Britain, Croatia, France, Germany, the Netherlands, Serbia, and Sweden. Extreme weather events are becoming increasingly common and severe because of climate change driven by the burning of fossil fuels, experts say. And average temperatures are rising fastest in European countries, which are also some of the least accustomed to extreme heat. In Britain and France, for instance, many buildings don't just lack air conditioning. They are also designed to retain heat. The heat is also testing infrastructure. At one point on Tuesday, nearly 120,000 homes lost electricity in France as the nation's power grid struggled to meet demand, the national network, RTE, said. In southwest France, the authorities shut down a nuclear plant because the water temperature in the river used to cool its reactor was dangerously hot. Rail journeys in Britain, Germany, and Switzerland were delayed or canceled as the heat risked buckling railway tracks, officials said. Forecasters said temperatures were expected to gradually cool down across Western Europe starting on Friday. Globally, last month was the second hottest May in 177 years of record-keeping after 2024, according to the National Oceanic and Atmospheric Administration. A city in Pakistan set a new heat record in May of 51.5 degrees Celsius or 125 degrees Fahrenheit, and temperatures in some parts of northern India approached 50 degrees Celsius last month, forcing millions of workers to choose between their health and their wages. Next, we have this story. U.S. inflation problems are far from over. The story was written by Colby Smith and Ben Castleman. If a preliminary deal to end the war with Iran holds, the worst of the inflation surge that has followed in its wake could soon be over. Oil prices have dropped significantly since the announcement of a truce this month. Gasoline costs have, in turn, begun to fall, and airfares and shipping fees are poised to follow. But despite this reprieve, the U.S. inflation problem is far from fixed. Measures of underlying inflation were already showing.

0: This service is intended solely for individuals who cannot read conventional print due to a disability. Ineligible listeners risk infringing on copyright laws, and KPBS Radio Reading Service is not responsible for any violations that may occur. Our service may not be redistributed without our written consent. If you agree to these conditions, please continue listening.
1: Again in May. Overall prices jumped 0.4% during the month, or 4.1% from a year earlier. Once food and energy prices are stripped out, core inflation notched a 3.4% annual pace, a fresh high since 2023. It is possible that if the war with Iran has indeed ended, May or June data will mark the peak of the recent run-up in inflation, said Alan Detmeister, who worked at the Fed before joining UBS. The impact of President Trump's tariffs on prices has finally begun to fade. Housing-related inflation has firmed in recent months, but is expected to resume decelerating over time. Wage growth has stayed muted despite the recent stabilization of the labor market, and higher productivity from the proliferation of AI, if sustained, could eventually help tame prices. Yet even if these forecasts pan out, Mr. Detmeister reckoned it will take two more years for the Fed to reach its 2% target, having already overshot it for half a decade. The risks to inflation, he added, are also pointing up. The question that Fed officials are now grappling with is just how patient they can afford to be in waiting for underlying price pressures to ease. How that is best measured is also up for debate. These issues have come to define the divisions dominating the central bank as it weighs the need to raise rates to make good on a pledge to deliver price stability, something Kevin M. Warsh, the new chairman, has repeatedly vowed to do. He has not indicated, however, what it may take to achieve this, reflecting his opposition to the Fed's sending explicit signals about the path forward for policy. Many measures, mixed messages. The Fed's main tool for controlling inflation, raising and lowering short-term interest rates, is a blunt instrument. Interest rates affect the whole economy, not individual sectors, and they don't have an effect right away. As a result, central bankers typically try to avoid responding to price changes that they expect to be short-lived. A temporary jump in the price of oil or eggs may be painful for consumers, but there isn't much policymakers can do about it, and if they try, they may do more harm than good, slowing down the economy in response to a price spike that would have gone away on its own. By the time you've actually had an effect on inflation, the transitory shock will have passed and you'll end up tanking the economy for no reason, said Jonathan Wright, an economist at Johns Hopkins University who used to work at the Fed. What policymakers care about is the underlying pace of inflation, the rate that prices would rise based on supply and demand in the economy as a whole. But measuring that is tricky. It isn't always obvious without the benefit of hindsight whether an uptick in inflation is a blip or the start of a more troublesome trend. The best-known method for gauging underlying inflation is also the simplest. Exclude food and energy prices, historically among the most volatile categories. That measure of core inflation gained favor during the 1970s when repeated oil shocks sent energy prices roaring and has remained a focus for Fed policymakers. Still, economists have long recognized that the core measure is imperfect. Food and energy aren't the only volatile categories. Used car prices, for example, soared during the COVID-19 pandemic, and changes in food and energy prices aren't always temporary. A jump in restaurant prices, for example,

0: example, may be a result of strong consumer demand, a valuable sign for policymakers. This concludes the reading of the New York Times for today. Your reader has been Blanca Michael Ward. If you have any questions, comments, or suggestions concerning this program, please feel free to call us at 859-422-6399.
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2: 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It is specifically designed for and directed to people with visual, physical, learning, language, or other disabilities and conditions that prevent them from reading printed materials.
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4: Welcome. This is Science News, and I'm your reader, Bill Shaw, with the Audio Reading Service at the Allen County Public Library in Fort Wayne, Indiana. Today, I'll be reading from the sciencenews.org website, copyright 2026, Society for Science and the Public. And now I'll begin with From the News of Health and Medicine. A popular sunscreen ingredient can finally be sold in the United States. The FDA added Bemotrizinol to its list of permitted sunscreen chemicals by Megan Rosen. Glowy oils, tinted creams, misty sprays, chalky sticks, lightweight gels. Like many people gearing up for summer, my pool bag holds a stunning variety of sunscreens. They come in different forms, but all rely on a handful of the same sun-shielding ingredients. In the United States, this ingredient list hasn't changed in 20 years until now. In June, the U.S. Food and Drug Administration added a new chemical, Bemotrizinol, to the list of permitted sunscreen ingredients. Quote, "I think we should all be super excited," says Tanya Hathaway, a dermatologist at Fred Hutch Cancer Center in Seattle, who specializes in high-risk skin cancer patients. Bemotrizinol is more long-lasting than some other sunscreen ingredients. It's not readily absorbed into the bloodstream, and it offers a new line of defense against the kind of solar radiation that ages skin. This sunscreen ingredient has been available in Europe for more than 25 years, Hathaway says. It has since become available in Japan, Canada, Australia, and elsewhere. Bemotrizinol's entrance into the U.S. market could open the pipeline for other sunscreen ingredients regularly used around the world. The FDA's action, Hathaway says, quote, is a great first step, end quote. Bemotrizinol is a chemical sunscreen. Sunscreens rely on a couple of different tricks to shield people's skin. Physical sunscreens use minerals like titanium dioxide and zinc oxide. They create a protective barrier that reflects the sun's rays like a mirror flicking away light. But they can leave a white sheen on the skin. Think of a lifeguard's nose, says Jennifer Stein, a dermatologist at NYU Langone Health. Quote, one of the problems with zinc and titanium is they don't rub in so well, she says, quote, and if people don't like the way their sunscreen smells or feels, they're not going to use it, end quote. Chemical sunscreens, which often rub in a little better, use molecules like avobenzone and oxybenzone to absorb the sun's radiation. These molecules are not very stable. When sunlight hits them, they start to break down, Stein says. Hardly ideal for a product that's supposed to be used in the sun. Bemotrizinol is more stable than its chemical counterparts, which means people may not need to apply it as often. The new ingredient is also adept at blocking a type of radiation from the sun called ultraviolet A1, that's UVA1, which penetrates deeply into the skin. This radiation can cause damage called photoaging, Hathaway says, which includes your skin wrinkle, quote, your skin wrinkles, your skin laxity, your pigment changes, end quote. Current U.S. sunscreens do a good job of blocking UVB, which causes burns, but we've had fewer options for blocking UVA, she says. Bemotrizinol, quote, really expands that UVA spectrum of coverage, end quote. Is bemotrizinol safe? You might have seen influencers on TikTok or Instagram making DIY sunscreens or calling the ingredients in commercial brands, quote, toxic, end quote. Sunscreen skepticism on social media is nothing new. In Stein's experience, patients who avoid sunscreen tend to worry about chemicals passing through the skin. That does happen with some chemical ingredients, such as avobenzone and oxybenzone, quote. If you apply them to large areas of the body repeatedly throughout the day, they can get absorbed into the bloodstream, end quote. But that doesn't necessarily mean people should fear using them, quote. There have never been any studies that have shown that current ingredients on the market are unsafe, Hathaway says. The FDA says that additional data are needed for these and other chemical sunscreens, but not bemotrizinol. It joins the minerals titanium dioxide and zinc oxide as the only three sunscreen ingredients generally recognized as safe and effective, a category the FDA calls GRASE, GRACE. Bemotrizinol, quote, is a big molecule, Stein says, quote, which means that it's too big to squeeze through the skin cells to get down into your bloodstream, end quote. The FDA's new rule for bemotrizinol goes into effect August 9th, so sunscreens with the ingredient could hit shelves by late summer. Even better than a fancy new sunscreen, though, are a bunch of low-tech options that are all available today. Long sleeves, hats, sunglasses, shade, quote, the more clothing you're wearing, Stein says, quote, the less you have to depend on sunscreen, end quote. From the News of Chemistry, a new method could spot fentanyl variants no one has cataloged yet. Underground labs invent new fentanyls faster than forensic labs can keep up, by Rachel Berkowitz. Illicit laboratories do a criminally good job of synthesizing new forms of dangerous drugs that slip under the radar, but a new method could spot variants of the powerful opioid drug fentanyl even before they've been cataloged by authorities. Measuring a suspicious pill's traits and comparing them to computer-generated reference values could reveal chemical signatures of previously unseen fentanyl variants, researchers report April 27th at biorxiv.org. Although the system isn't yet ready for use by law enforcement officials, the ability to look beyond molecules on the official books could one day help them stay a step ahead of opioid traffickers. Used in anesthesia and pain medication, fentanyl is up to 100 times as potent as its cousin morphine. Just 2 milligrams, the amount that fits on the tip of a pencil, is potentially lethal. And the United States reported more than 72,000 overdose deaths in 2023 alone. Fentanyl contains no natural ingredients, and underground labs can tweak its structure just enough to avoid detection while retaining its heroin-like effect. That's made it profitable to lace pills with a powerful substance that many users don't know they're consuming. The only way experts can know if a pill contains a fentanyl variant is by comparing it to a reference library made by analyzing pure chemical compounds in the lab. But calculations indicate that there are billions of possible forms of fentanyl, and experts know only about 60,000 of them. Forensic and toxicology labs can't keep up. Quote, it's become a whack-a-mole problem, says biochemist David Wishart of the University of Alberta in Edmonton, Canada, who wasn't involved with the work. bioanalytical chemist Tom Metz says, quote, pure forms are not going to get us where we need to be, end quote. Metz of Pacific Northwest National Laboratory in Richland, Washington, and his colleagues set out to eliminate the need for traditional reference libraries. In prior work, they used two customized instruments to identify chemical features shared by fentanyl compounds and to distinguish between many unrelated molecules that share fentanyl's molecular mass. All fentanyls have a common core chemistry, but labs can vary surrounding chemical groups. Quote, it's like a Christmas tree, nearly always a pine tree of some sort, but each household will decorate it differently, Metz says. The instruments give clues to the precise elements that make up molecules, how they're structured, and the shape they adopt during analysis. Now that the researchers knew which measurements would thoroughly profile fentanyls, for the new study, they dreamed up a database of hypothetical variants. They computationally broke apart each of the roughly 60,000 known fentanyl and fentanyl-like molecules into a few different fragments, then recombined them to create several billion molecules. Next, they eliminated nonsensical and implausible molecules from their digital catalog, such as ones unlikely to penetrate the brain's protective barrier. Finally, with help from machine learning, they predicted what real-world chemical measurements of the dreamed-up structures would look like. They combined that data with that of the 60,000 known structures to make their final digital library of over 1 billion analogs. The researchers could not test street drugs, so instead, they created a mock fentanyl pill with traces of 12 commercial available fentanyl varieties, along with a chemically similar non-opioid decoy cut with typical street pill ingredients like caffeine. They completed the feature identifying measurements, then handed the raw data in the computer-generated library to another analytical chemist who'd never seen the mock pill with a prompt, quote, we suspect there's fentanyl in this sample. Can you tell us which, if any, analogs are in it, end quote. The answer was a resounding yes. After multiple cycles of narrowing down possible matches, the blinded chemist identified six of the mock pill's fentanyl components perfectly and narrowed another four down to a few possible candidates each. No pure compound library needed. The remaining two lacked the signatures used for flagging or could not be fully teased apart. The results have not yet been peer reviewed. The approach is a, quote, tremendous first step, end quote, but it relies on customized instruments unavailable to most forensic or national security laboratories, says chemist A. Wei Fountain III of the University of South Carolina in Columbia, who wasn't part of the study, and the technique should be tested with other classes of drugs or molecules to show where improvements are needed, Fountain says. Such tests are underway. Among several classes of molecules Metz and his colleagues are studying, they have also identified common features in a new family of lab-made opioids called nitazenes that are becoming prevalent in overdose cases. Wishart thinks the work will help modernize the forensic community's approach for identifying unknown compounds. Relying on a reference library of pure compounds, quote, is still very 19th century thinking, he says. Molecular pharmacologist Gary Miller of Columbia University, who wasn't involved with the research, agrees, quote, reference-free identification could be revolutionary from a scientific standpoint, he says, quote, these data demonstrate that the approach can work, end quote. And now from the News of Health and Medicine, measles has no treatments. Changing that may not be easy. Though vaccination remains the priority, researchers are looking for drugs to fight the virus. By Aaron Garcia de Jesus. A highly effective vaccine has long kept measles at bay in many parts of the world, but as childhood vaccination rates drop, leaving a growing population vulnerable to the extremely contagious virus, one question takes on new urgency. What's the backup plan? There are currently no antiviral treatments against measles, though physicians can offer ways to manage symptoms, which often include fever, fatigue, cough, and a hallmark blotchy rash that spreads from head to feet. they can't fight off the virus itself. Quote, "We haven't had the need to develop measles antivirals," said Ruth Linfield, an epidemiologist at the Minnesota Department of Health in St. Paul, in a May 27th news briefing. Quote, "It hasn't been a priority. I do think we need to invest in that now," end quote. The lack of measles-specific treatments is in part due to the vaccine success. With two doses, the shot prevents about 97% of measles cases. Vaccination rates above 95% across a population create a blockade of protection that the virus has a tough time breaking through. That blockade protects people who can't get the shot, including babies younger than a year old and people with compromised immune systems. But vaccination rates are slipping around the globe, including in the United States and Canada, as well as some European countries. The backslide can be attributed in part to concerns about vaccine safety that are not supported by scientific evidence, as well as distrust of medical professionals and lack of access. Funding cuts for global aid could also lead to lower vaccination rates in regions where measles still circulates broadly, which could drive future outbreaks. As a result, measles cases in the United States are on the rise. This year, cases are poised to surpass last year's count, the highest since 1991. Of the 2,073 cases reported as of June 11th, more than 90% have been in unvaccinated people or in people whose vaccination status is unknown. Based on the deluge, which began in January 2025, the country is at risk of losing its measles elimination status. One of the biggest misunderstandings about measles is that it's, quote, not that bad, says Catherine Hasty, a structural virologist at the La Jolla Institute for Immunology in San Diego. But the virus can cause a range of complications that can severely impact people's lives, including pneumonia and blindness. The virus can erase immune memory, leaving people vulnerable to other infections. What's more, about one out of every 1,000 people get infected with measles develop encephalitis, which can result in permanent brain damage, and 1 to 3 children, a group at high risk of measles, die of the disease for every 1,000 that are infected. Antivirals and other treatments could help protect those who are vulnerable, but the research is limited, and getting drug candidates to market will be a bumpy road. Halting replication. One approach to treating measles is to repurpose drugs that work for other diseases. Already approved drugs with broad antiviral activity could, in theory, be rapidly deployed if proven effective against measles. But some researchers hope to find a new drug that could treat measles and its viral cousins. Richard Plemper, a virologist and antiviral drug developer at Georgia State University in Atlanta, began using the measles virus as a tool to study how the immune system works in the early 2000s, around the time the United States achieved measles elimination. When measles remained a global problem, he says, quote, "It actually became worthwhile to consider, do we maybe need a measles drug?" End quote. Studies suggested that a chemical probe that the team designed to switch off certain viral functions, including replication, might be turned into an effective treatment. But because of the availability and potency of the measles vaccine, Plemper decided to search for a drug for the entire subfamily of viruses that measles belongs to, the orthoparamyoxoperiox virus. Subfamily includes Nipa virus and 2 human parainfluenza viruses, which also lack treatments. Like many viral infections, including influenza, these viruses replicate and cause disease quickly. Once a person becomes sick, typically several days after exposure, the window of opportunity for treatment is short. Quote, "The paradigm must be the earlier we treat, the better," Plemper says. The virus may have already stopped replicating by the time a person is severely ill, making antiviral treatment ineffective. Plemper and colleagues tested more than 100,000 potential compounds, one of which they developed into the antiviral candidate GHP-88310. The drug has showed promise in ferrets infected with canine distemper virus and ortho para myxovirus that is sometimes used as a proxy for measles in small mammals. Though rodents and ferrets can get infected with the measles virus, they don't have all the same symptoms that people do. GHP-88310 dampened viral replication in the ferrets when given daily, starting 3 days after infection, Plemper and colleagues reported May 22nd in Science Advances. All treated animals also survived by binding to a key viral protein. The drug, quote, puts a foot on the brake, Plemper says. And the target protein is important for replication across a subfamily of viruses. Quote, this compound is so attractive because it is equally effective against many of the related major human pathogens, of which measles is one, Plemper says. The drug still has a long way to go before it could be used in people, but he hopes that it could one day help people who aren't vaccinated, perhaps even as a prophylactic to prevent measles after an exposure. A helping hand for the immune system. Measles attacking monoclonal antibodies produced in the lab might be another treatment option. Quote, you can think of monoclonal antibodies as kind of an on-demand immunity, Hasty says. Vaccines work by teaching the body how to recognize measles and developing long-term defenses over a few weeks. Monoclonal antibodies, which are widely approved to treat viral infections like RSV and Ebola, as well as some cancers and autoimmune diseases, deliver immune-triggering proteins that get to work immediately. Quote, what we can do with monoclonal antibodies is essentially deliver handpicked antibodies that are the best of the best to try and control the viral infection at the time of infection, either pre-exposure or post-exposure, she says. Hasty and colleagues recently determined the structures of four measles antibodies from a vaccinated person, infusing those antibodies into infected cotton rats. Decrease the amount of measles virus in the rat's lungs, the team reported May 7th in Cell Host and Microbe. One antibody even reduced the virus to an undetectable level. Because measles is spread through respiratory droplets, the findings hint that treatment might dampen transmission. The work follows studies of a different monoclonal antibody candidate called sub-MAB77, which also diminish the viral load in cotton rats, but that antibody, which is undergoing additional testing in primates, originated from a mouse. Using it in people requires tweaking the immune protein so that the body doesn't treat it as a foreign invader. The four human antibodies wouldn't require that step. They next need to be tested in non-human primates. One drawback with monoclonal antibodies is that treatment can be more expensive than an antiviral, Hasty says. Because the antibodies are highly specific for their targets, however, the chance of side effects is low. The challenge of clinical trials. There are no clinical trials currently underway for measles treatments, and getting one started could be difficult. One issue is that there need to be enough cases for a meaningful sample size, and in terms of trial logistics, those cases need to be in a predictable time frame and geographic area. With measles, quote, we don't know exactly where the outbreaks will happen, Plemper says. Thousands of people get sick with measles every year in some countries, Yemen, Pakistan, Sudan, and others, but that's often because people there don't have easy access to vaccines. Quote, if you cannot reach the people for vaccination, then you would struggle to enroll them for a clinical trial, Plemper says. There is also the question of who would fund such a trial, since few people might require treatment, though some U.S. biotech companies are taking steps to begin testing monoclonal antibodies. Another is how it could be done ethically. Any unvaccinated children should be offered the vaccine rather than enrolled in a treatment trial. Because of these challenges, Plemper and his team are planning to test GHP-88320 on a different but closely related virus first, human parainfluenza virus type 3. The common virus, which infects people globally, is on, quote, irritation, end quote, most of the time, Plemper says, causing mild cold-like symptoms. But infections can be life-threatening for transplant patients whose immune systems are suppressed to lower the risk of organ rejection. The hope is that GHP-8831 will prove helpful against that virus, which doesn't have a vaccine. And because measles is in the same family of viruses, it could ultimately be available for use during measles outbreaks too. Quote, vaccines to some degree fell victim to their own success, Plemper says. Preventing disease in the first place will always be the best approach, but emerging antivirals and monoclonal antibodies could provide a needed backup, he notes. Quote, maybe we need this last kick to completely silence the virus, end quote. And a feature article for today from the area of the Earth. Earth's stratosphere is a mysterious superhighway for microbes. Some organisms found on Earth's surface lead a double life riding high in the atmosphere, by Douglas Fox. The stratosphere is both beautiful and hostile, a purgatory between Earth and space, between life and death. Hover 30 kilometers above the ground and you are nearly twice as high as any rain cloud on Earth. The surface of the planet curves beneath you. A diaphanous film of blue stretches over that horizon, representing the disconcertingly thin layer of atmosphere that envelops all life as we know it. Above that, the sky resembles black interplanetary space. You would quickly die here. The air pressure is 1% what it is at sea level. As you gasp for oxygen, your blood would boil inside you, causing your skin to welt like bubble wrap. But the stratosphere holds plenty of life, tiny single-celled microbes that somehow navigate extreme dehydration temperatures as low as negative 60 degrees Celsius and intense DNA damaging ultraviolet radiation that would kill most life on Earth's surface. Quote, if you took a microbe from those altitudes and you put them on the surface of Mars, they wouldn't even know the difference, says microbiologist Brent Christner of the University of Florida in Gainesville. When Christner and his team started looking for life high in the atmosphere over a decade ago, they intended to find the upper limits of Earth's habitable zone. They hoped that this in turn might show whether life could persist on the cold, radiation-pummeled surface of Mars, where the atmosphere is just as thin. But when Christner's graduate student Noelle Bryan sent sampling balloons to 38 kilometers above Earth's surface, she was utterly surprised by what they found. Quote, we did not hit an altitude where we couldn't find something alive, says Bryan, who is now a senior research manager at Massachusetts General Brigham in Boston. In 2025, Christner's team revealed something even more surprising. The microbes the researchers found weren't the kind of extremophiles that you'd expect at the edge of space. They looked nothing like the exotic organisms that inhabit extreme habitats on Earth, such as boiling hot springs, deep subterranean rocks, or pools of concentrated acid. Instead, they turned out to be some of the same humdrum bugs that grow on our crops, our gardens, even our skin. These well-known critters may live a secret double life that few people imagined, flying around the world at 2 to 3 times the height of a commercial jetliner. The atmosphere, quote, is like a highway system, Christner says. It allows microbes, quote, to move globally in periods of weeks, end quote, crossing oceans and settling in new habitats. This realization expands our view of the biosphere and evolution. It could reshape our understanding of how pathogens spread around Earth, and it could transform how we look for life on other worlds, on Mars, in the clouds of Venus, and even on exoplanets light years away. Hunting for microbes in the sky, scientists have wondered for a century what sort of life, if any, might exist high in the atmosphere. For decades, their explorations yielded only tantalizing hints. In 1935, the U.S. Army Air Corps launched a helium balloon to a height of more than 22 kilometers over the Black Hills in South Dakota, setting a world record. Two pilots in a pressurized gondola recorded air temperatures, magnetic fields, radiation levels, and dozens of other measurements. They also dropped a sterile sampling device designed to collect airborne microbes on its way down. After falling halfway, it closed and parachuted back to Earth with its sample sealed inside. Scientists managed to grow 10 types of bacteria and fungi from the sample that were ostensibly collected during its fall through the lower stratosphere. But in this era, before scientists knew about DNA, they never learned much more than the shapes of the cells and the temperatures and nutrients that they needed to grow. Much later, in 1974, Soviet scientists launched several rockets equipped with sticky microbe collectors 48 to 77 kilometers into the mesosphere, the atmospheric layer above the stratosphere where conditions are even more extreme. The collectors parachuted back to the ground and arrived with a few living cells embedded in them, which scientists again managed to grow in the lab. That Soviet work is widely cited, Christner says, quote, but there's just no way to know what they sampled, end quote. And whether it came from contamination at ground level, he doesn't believe that they actually found something alive at that altitude. A new generation of high-altitude studies started in the early 2000s. NASA was flying its ER-2 aircraft, a civilian version of the U-2 spy plane, 20 kilometers up in the stratosphere to collect cosmic dust that filters down from space and use it to study the history of the solar system. Microbiologist Dale Griffin, then with the U.S. Geological Survey in St. Petersburg, Florida, arranged to have sticky microbe catchers taken on several of those flights from 2003 to 2008. Griffin grew several kinds of bacteria from those samples, and unlike his predecessors, he subjected them to a simple DNA analysis called genetic barcoding that used a short sequence from a single gene to get a general idea of which family or genus they belong to. These bacteria were related to several that were known from remote islands and volcanic soils, Griffin found. He speculated that eruptions might have lofted them into the stratosphere. Taken together, the U.S. and Soviet observations didn't reveal much. They depended on growing microbes in the lab, but scientists can't grow 99% of the microbes that exist in most environments because they can't recreate the proper growing conditions. As such, the findings didn't reveal how many living cells were present in the stratosphere. They often didn't identify the species. The scientists didn't test whether these microbes could survive the extreme cold, desiccation, or UV radiation found in the stratosphere. And they never identified the lifestyles of these microbes on Earth's surface, whether the creatures lived on plants, slurped raw sewage, or grew in the armpits of NFL linebackers. Christner was at Louisiana State University in Baton Rouge when he and Brian started their search for life in the stratosphere in 2008. They planned to start low and sample progressively higher. They would try to grow the cells they collected as other people had previously done, but they would also count the total number of living cells, something no one had ever done before at that altitude. They expected that at some altitude, the number of living cells would drop to zero. This would define the outer limits of life on Earth and hint at the possible limits of life on Mars. Brian spent 3 years building a series of microbe collectors using styrofoam and balsa wood purchased at Hobby Lobby and Home Depot. She launched these contraptions into the air dangling from helium balloons. During a dozen launches in Texas and Louisiana, she attempted to sample airborne microbes from as high as 25 kilometers. Each device included a control chamber that didn't open during the flight, allowing her to check whether the samples were contaminated with ground-level microbes. She gradually improved her design, bringing the levels of contamination down to almost zero. By 2013, Brian was using a more advanced system developed by LSU engineer T. Gregory Guzik. Its rugged circuits allowed it to reach even higher altitudes where the thin air can cause electricity to arc from one wire to another, damaging a device. She and Guzik used this system in a pivotal series of balloon launches over Fort Sumner, New Mexico. These would be the last samples that she collected for her PhD research, and they would transform the endeavor from a cool science project into a major discovery. A scientific balloon bonanza. The town of Fort Sumner crouches amid an arid plain of grass and yucca in eastern New Mexico. The 19th century gunslinger Billy the Kid is buried in a cemetery at the south end of town. Just north of town is the airport, consisting of a corrugated steel hangar and cracked tarmac. The facility is occasionally used for launching scientific balloons, which benefit from the area's stable weather and flat, undeveloped terrain. On the morning of August 21st, 2013, Brian, Guzik, and several other people wearing hard hats emerged from the hangar, grasping the tether of a spherical white helium balloon the size of a small elephant. It bobbed and tugged impatiently as they walked it into an open field and let go. It surged upward, pulling its payload into the sky. A downward-pointing camera captured video as it rose. The payload swung lazily as the desert shrank into a hazy, wrinkled mosaic. A large jet, perhaps a Boeing 737, streaked by far below, tiny and silent. Later, the balloon was tossed by violent winds, marking its passage into the stratosphere. When the balloon reached 18 kilometers, an electric motor whirred, opening a compartment and exposing a sticky collector to snag airborne cells. Minutes later, as the balloon passed 23 kilometers, the compartment door closed. An electric heating coil severed the balloon tether, sending the payload parachuting back to Earth. Meanwhile, Brian drove west on Highway 60 across empty rangeland, while a fellow student tracked the balloon via GPS. She eventually veered off the road onto the dusty plain and after several miles found her germ catcher nestled between a yucca and a prickly pear cactus. This was one of six balloons that Brian, Guzik, and colleagues launched during a three-week stint in 2013. Some reached as high as 29 kilometers. A seventh launch on a larger NASA balloon reached 38 kilometers during that same period. But in retrospect, the August 21st launch would loom especially large. That afternoon in the airport hangar, Brian tested the sample for ATP, an energy molecule found in living cells. "I really thought everybody was going to be dead," she says, but test after test revealed the presence of ATP, prompting her to think, quote, "Oh my God, they're alive," end quote. Back at LSU, Brian spent several months incubating her samples. The one from August 21st spawned a glistening orange bacterial colony, which she named L6-1. Samples from other launches spawned yellow, pink, and black colonies. The colors probably indicated well-known pigments that protected the cells by blocking some UV radiation. Brian assumed that these still unidentified microbes would turn out to be tough cookies, maybe belonging to a group called Deinococcus that can survive intense radiation, or to another group such as Bacillus that can compact itself into inanimate spores able to survive boiling. But as she isolated and barcoded their DNA repeatedly in 2013 and 2014, a very different picture emerged. Only one out of a dozen or so bacteria turned out to be the sort of spore former that Brian expected. L6-1 and several others belong to a genus called Curtobacterium that often lives on plants. others belong to groups that inhabit soil. It, quote, should have been nothing but spore formers, Brian says. It, quote, should have been nothing but extremophiles, end quote. The fact that these critters appeared to be neither presented a mystery that she desperately wanted to solve. Fully unraveling it would take a decade of work. Plant pathogen superhighway. Brian spent most of 2014 and 2015 doing work that was crucial to her PhD, including rigorous calculations and lab experiments to convert the cell counts from her balloons into estimates of how many live cells are floating around in the stratosphere. These calculations would ultimately get published with Krishner and Guzik in 2019 in the ISME journal. The work suggested that at 24 kilometers high, the concentration of living cells was 100,000 per cubic meter. At 36 kilometers, the air still held nearly 8,000 cells per cubic meter. In 2016, Brian turned back to her mystery microbes for a new set of experiments. She's tested their tolerance to UV-C radiation, an ultraviolet band that damages DNA and kills cells far more potently than the UV-A and UV-B bands that cause sunburns. UV-C is absent on Earth's surface because it's blocked by the ozone layer, but it's abundant in the mid-stratosphere. Brian compared her stratospheric germs to a bacterium called Deinococcus radiodurans that can survive roughly 1,000 times the radiation dose lethal for a human. D. radiodurans was long considered the toughest organism on Earth after its accidental discovery in 1956. Scientists working with the U.S. military were trying to sterilize canned meat with gamma radiation. When they later opened the cans, they found the meat putrid, spoiled by these bacteria that had somehow survived. D. radiodurans is also uniquely resistant to UV-C radiation. But when Brian compared L6-1 to the super microbe, she was shocked at the results. Her dainty little germ, accustomed to the cool, shady canopies of plants, was just as tolerant to UV-C as D. radiodurans. And some of her other plant and soil bacteria weren't far behind. Quote, clearly I fudged up, she remembers thinking, though using a spicier verb. But even as she repeated the experiments over a period of months looking for potential errors, the results stayed the same. This moment in 2016 was when the team's understanding, quote, all sort of came together, Krishner says. Curtobacterium, the plant and dirt-dwelling genus that L6-1 belonged to, was, quote, pretty abundant in the atmosphere, he says, quote, almost every time we put up a balloon and collected samples, whether it's in the high troposphere or in the stratosphere, we are collecting something that is highly similar to this, end quote. Discovering that L6-1 was resistant to radiation and drying hinted that it wasn't up there by accident. It suggested that these plant-dwelling bacteria, closely related to species that were well-known, had a secret talent that no one suspected, surviving, at least briefly, at the edge of space. This was the state of knowledge when Brian finished her PhD in 2017. Her discoveries had followed a path no one expected, but the story wasn't complete. As Brian began a postdoctoral fellowship at MIT, Krishner moved from LSU to the University of Florida, where he began to examine another intriguing aspect of L6-1. Based on Brian's earlier DNA barcoding, L6-1 and several of the other stratospheric bacteria were closely related to a notorious crop pathogen called Curtobacterium flaccum faciens. It had plagued Midwestern farms from the 1920s to the 1970s, causing entire bean fields to brown and wilt. It had gradually faded before reemerging around 2003. Hoping to find out whether the stratospheric bacteria were also pathogens, Krishner reached out to two plant pathologists. In 2020, Brian Kvitko at the University of Georgia in Athens and Robert Harvison at the University of Nebraska in Scotts Bluff. Sure enough, they found that L6-1 caused bean plants to yellow and wilt. So did two other Curtobacterium microbes Brian had collected from as high as 29 kilometers. That same year, Christner's new graduate student, Adam Ellington, sequenced the full genome of L6-1, revealing it as a new species, which they named Curtobacterium aetherium. It matched the DNA sequence of another unidentified pathogen that Harvison isolated from a diseased millet crop in Nebraska years before. The discovery that C. aetherium was a plant pathogen was finally published in 2025 in Microbiology Spectrum. Quote, plant pathogens in the stratosphere, that was the furthest thing that we expected to run into, Christner says. Harvison, a worldwide authority on Curtobacterium, had long believed that these pathogens spread on infected seeds. He was stunned to learn that at least some members of its genus could survive so high in the atmosphere. Quote, I don't doubt that it can move that way, he says. Quote, I'm just amazed that so many of these things survived, end quote. Quote, Brent Christner and his group are kind of pioneers for this. Of the pioneers for this, Harvison now says, what they found could, quote, change our thought processes about movements of diseases. Life finds a way. The advantages of traveling long distances through the atmosphere could be huge. By surviving those journeys, a microbe could cross oceans and sprinkle down on new ecosystems, diversifying into countless niches. A pathogen like C. aetherium could escape regions where plants develop resistance and land on new hosts. Evidence has been building for some time that plant and soil-dwelling microbes are well-suited for making the jump. Bacteria that live on leaves are known to experience frequent drying, which can damage their DNA in a manner similar to radiation. So some of them can already repair their DNA reasonably well. Leaf bacteria can also loft into the air with surprising ease. One landmark study published in 1982 found that during a warm day in a bean field, microbes levitated into the air, nearly 20 billion cells per hectare per hour lifted by breezes, thermal updrafts, or electric fields that coalesce around the drying leaves. Bacteria may even encourage this by clumping onto tiny leaf hairs where air currents can more easily lift them. Once airborne, microbes probably have several ways of getting 10 or 20 kilometers into the air. Major thunderstorms, dust storms, hurricanes, and volcanic eruptions can rapidly lift them. Smoke plumes from large wildfires can lift billions of live cells into the air, and in some cases can reach the stratosphere. Ellington did work that suggests C. aetherium could have originated from a leaf-squatting, levitating ancestor, which then evolved new adaptations for surviving extreme altitudes as it got lofted higher. In one experiment, Ellington looked at C. flaccum faciens, the crop pathogen that's closely related to C. aetherium but has not been found high in the atmosphere. He found that it is already moderately tolerant to UVC radiation. When he exposed it to 12 rounds of UV-C, its survival at high doses increased by another 20 to 80 fold. This bolsters the idea that some plant-dwelling bacteria have a natural flair for evolving extreme radiation protection if they're frequently lofted high into the atmosphere. When Ellington examined the genes that C. aetherium turns on during UVC exposure, he found three especially notable DNA repair enzymes, suggesting that its particular style of UV-C resistance may be well-suited for the high atmosphere. The, quote, most intriguing, end quote, was an enzyme called spore photoproduct lyase. Ellington says, it repairs an unusual type of UV damage that occurs only when a cell is so dehydrated that its DNA rearranges from the normal double helix into a tighter crystalline form. A cell that's drifting in the stratosphere is, quote, essentially in a desiccated state, Ellington says, so having this enzyme might allow it to repair a type of DNA damage that only happens in those conditions. Ellington found that C. aetherium also uses two different photolyase enzymes. Unlike many other DNA repair proteins, These don't require food-derived energy to do their job. Instead, they repair DNA using sunlight. This is a, quote, huge advantage for an organism that's trying to survive in the atmosphere where food is scarce but sunlight is plentiful, Ellington says. He and colleagues published the findings in March 2025 in Microorganisms. Food scarcity may represent a major challenge for microbes in the atmosphere. Some bacteria may have other strategies for coping with it. While sampling clouds drifting over remote Reunion Island in the Indian Ocean, aerobiologist Pierre Amato at the University Clermont Auvergne in France found a strain of methylobacterium that harnesses sunlight to produce the energy molecule ATP. This could allow it not only to repair its DNA without burning precious calories, but also to do countless other tasks like manufacturing proteins. Microbiologist Chris Greening of Monash University in Clayton, Australia, believes that airborne bacteria can also tap another hidden energy source. He has found that many bacteria living on trees, in soils, and even drifting a few meters up in the air can oxidize hydrogen and carbon monoxide, which are trace gases in the atmosphere. He's recently found that some microbes can even burn hydrogen at negative 40 degrees Celsius, a temperature similar to the stratospheres. In addition to releasing energy, hydrogen oxidation actually produces water as its sole combustion product. Quote, so it is hydrating the cell, Greening says, quote, that might be just enough for some cells to avoid desiccation, end quote. The work done so far has revealed a coherent story about how and why C. aetherium and some of its cousins could have evolved to survive high in the atmosphere. But many other stories may still hide among the thousands of other living cells that Brian retrieved. She managed to grow only 12 or so species of bacteria from the stratosphere, but for every type of microbe that did grow in the lab, 100 to 1,000 others may have been present but didn't grow in the culturing conditions that she used. Some of them might even be more surprising. Quote, the next question would be to understand the whole community, end quote, up there says Barak Erkorkmaz, a microbiologist at the University of Gothenburg in Sweden. He envisions using a method in the stratosphere that he employed several years ago, sampling air at ground level in Israel. He sequenced DNA from all of the cells that he collected, identifying hundreds of species. Doing this in the stratosphere would provide a fuller picture of the species potentially present there. It would hint at whether they, like C. aetherium, carry genes for surviving at high altitudes and how that might fit into their evolutionary niche. Scientists are already testing that approach. In 2018, NASA's C-20A jet sampled microbes from up to 12 kilometers over California, just below the stratosphere. Initial results showed DNA sequences for microbes that inhabit soil, rotting leaves, and the anatomic nooks and crannies of humans or animals likely derived from farmlands of the Central Valley directly upwind. Many questions remain. Although Brian estimated that C. aetherium can hunker down for a few months or weeks at 20 to 36 kilometers, returning to Earth soon enough to survive the trip would still require some luck. For this reason, even C. aetherium probably makes most of its successful flights at lower altitudes, say 5 to 15 kilometers, where conditions are more mild, though still lethal for most microbes. But even so, simply finding that these bacteria can survive in the stratosphere has huge implications. It is spurring new thoughts about where life might survive in other worlds, including ones that are hellishly hot, from Earth to exoplanets. The lead-melting surface of Venus is inhospitable to life as we know it, but scientists have noticed that some tantalizing chemical signatures in a cloud layer 48 to 60 kilometers above the surface, where temperatures and atmospheric pressures are similar to those at Earth's surface. Potential traces of several gases, including oxygen, methane, ammonia, and phosphine, have fueled speculation that Venusian microbes might inhabit those clouds, producing these gases through their metabolism. If such cloud-dwelling microbes exist, they would have to survive periodic bouts of nastiness as they sank into lower, hotter layers of the atmosphere. In 2021, Brian and Sarah Seeger, a planetary scientist at MIT, proposed in the journal Astrobiology that those Venusian microbes might survive the way C. aetherium seems to in Earth's atmosphere by temporarily drying out and hunkering down, then reawakening as they're swept back into cooler, wetter cloud layers. Bacteria that Brian isolated from the stratosphere in 2013 could also guide the way for life in other solar systems that are light years away. For example, the critters grown in the lab produce those vivid pigments that are known to protect microbes from UV radiation. Last November, astrobiologist Ligia Coelho of Cornell University suggested that scientists could use this trait to identify distant planets with microbial life in their atmospheres. Such life might also have to protect itself from UV radiation by analyzing pigments from Brian's stratospheric bacteria, including C. aetherium. Coelho identified their specific patterns of absorbance and reflectance at certain wavelengths of light. Quote, we might be able to capture these patterns with future telescopes, end quote. Looking at Earth-sized exoplanets, Coelho says the initial candidates would be small planets orbiting nearby stars such as Proxima Centauri, which is about 4 light-years from Earth. Quote, this is opening a whole new paradigm, end quote, for looking for life on exoplanets, she says, especially on Earth-like planets with a lot of liquid water and clouds that might obscure the planetary surface. But discovering C. aetherium in the stratosphere is probably most relevant for thinking about life on Mars. C. aetherium itself probably couldn't survive on Mars because it requires oxygen.

0: This service is intended solely for individuals who cannot read conventional print due to a disability. Ineligible listeners risk infringing on copyright laws, and KPBS Radio Reading Service is not responsible for any violations that may occur. Our service may not be redistributed without our written consent. If you agree to these conditions, please continue listening.
1: Bottoms without oxygen. It obtains energy by converting carbon dioxide and hydrogen into methane. Because M. barkeri often lives underground and underwater, one would hardly expect it to thrive in the extreme dryness and thin atmosphere on Mars. Still, Sugar and Harris found that even at low Mars-like gas pressure, similar to Earth's atmosphere, to Earth's stratosphere, it continues to produce methane. For Mars enthusiasts, that's big news. Orbiters and rovers had repeatedly detected methane gas seeping into the planet's atmosphere, a potential byproduct of microbial life beneath the surface. Due to the low pressure and dryness on the Martian surface, those methane-making critters might have to live kilometers underground, making them nearly impossible for a Mars rover to find. But finding that M. barkeri is active at such low pressures, quote, opens up the entire crust from the surface downward, end quote, as possible habitat on Mars. Sugar says if a Mars rover drilled 20 centimeters into the ground in the right place, it could potentially encounter tiny, single-celled Martians if they exist. The niches where microbes could live well just below the Martian surface might still be quite small, says astrobiologist Lynn Rothschild at NASA Ames Research Center in Mountain View, California. But Rothschild imagines Martian microbes using the surface of the planet the way C. aetherium seems to use Earth's atmosphere as a hostile environment that can be tolerated for a period of time to move from one place to another. She imagines windstorms on Mars carrying not only dust, but also Martian microbes swept up with it. Microbes, quote, would be floating around just looking for a place to land where they can survive and, quote, and grow for a while, Rothschild says. If so, then a rover might find life the way a fence finds blowing leaves. Years may pass before the lessons from Earth's stratosphere find their way into the search for life on Mars or Venus. But for Brian, the excitement of it began years ago, even as she made her first tentative trips to Hobby Lobby, gathering materials that she would use to catch bacteria high up in the sky. Quote, for me, it was space exploration, Brian says. Quote, it was uncharted territory, end quote. Well, that's all the time we have for today. This has been Bill Shaw with Science News. I hope you've enjoyed today's reading from the audio reading service at the Allen County Public Library.

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1: This recording is provided by the Allen County Public Library's audio reading service. It is specifically designed for and directed to people with visual, physical, learning, language, or other disabilities and conditions that prevent them from reading printed materials.
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3: Welcome. This is Wired, and I'm your reader, Sam Cantrell, with the audio reading service at the Allen County Public Library in Fort Wayne, Indiana. Today, we'll be reading from the July-August edition of Wired, copyright 2026, by Condé Nast. This edition of the magazine is titled AI or Die Trying. Your boss has a new five-year plan. Are you in it? And we'll begin with Start the Big Interview. Arms Race. Numerous chip companies license their designs from the influential IP firm ARM. Now its CEO, René Haas, is shaking up the industry by launching a chip of his own. By Lauren Good, senior staff writer. René Haas is half prone on a couch in his office in San Jose, California. A basketball rests in his hands, partly obscuring his face. Haas has grimaced when Wired's photographer asked him to assume this position. People are going to say ARM's CEO sleeps on the job, he says. Still, Haas obliges. He gives us 46 minutes of his time, then shoots us out to hop on a call with Masui San, the SoftBank CEO and chairman of ARM's board. I'm meeting with Haas days before the chip firm's big announcement that it's launching its own silicon. For a company that's made its fortunes licensing its architectures to other chip makers and never fabricating its own, the move is momentous. Apple, Tesla, Nvidia, Microsoft, Amazon, Samsung, and Qualcomm all make or sell chips based on ARM. It's been estimated that there are 3 ARM chips for every human on Earth. Yet making a chip also marks a return to ARM's roots. The company began in the late 1970s when 2 computer architects started Acorn Computers, which produced a microprocessor built on architecture known as RISC, R-I-S-C. By the early 90s, the company was flailing, and the then CEO pivoted to licensing its designs to other firms. Fast forward to the mid-2010s, and ARM's mobile chip designs helped make it the most important chip IP company in the world. And then came more turbulence. After SoftBank acquired it in 2016 and took the publicly traded company private, the smartphone market's growth slowed. Nvidia tried to scoop it up, and regulators blocked the deal. As that deal collapsed in 2022, Haas stepped into the CEO role. He took ARM public again, with SoftBank still owning 90% of the company. Haas has joined ARM in 2023 from Nvidia. Similar to how Nvidia CEO Jensen Huang leans on his decades-long perspective, gather around the campfire, kids, while I describe the early days of parallel computing. Haas is quick to reference 1980s geopolitical chaos when asked whether current events make him worry about his business. No. He says he has met with President Donald Trump half a dozen times, but he's not overly concerned about the U.S. interfering in his U.K. company's affairs. He is tall, though not especially foreboding, and often wears Saint Laurent boots with little heels, a blazer, and a Panera watch. Chip industry insiders say Haas, 63, is a masterful networker who pals around with the biggest names in tech. The Wall Street Journal once labeled him a natural-born diplomat, But with this chip project, Arm and Haas risks wrangling some of the company's most loyal partners. Can you stay besties with people if after years of polite dinner parties you announce you're buying their house? Haas seems convinced he can. Lauren Good. Since you became CEO, people say that there's been a big culture change. Do you agree? Renee Haas. The thing that I've learned is that the CEO sets the tone for the company. My training, which develops who you are as a leader, was accelerated by moving to Silicon Valley 30 years ago, working with startups and then for NVIDIA. I was working for founders. At the time, I couldn't tell you, oh, working with founders, that's the kind of environment that I resonate with. But looking back, that's where I think my DNA was shaped and where I found the environment I thrive in. What kind of environment is that? Taking risks, bold growth, fast markets, making mistakes, but being willing to take big bets. So when I took over here, I said, that's the kind of culture I want. Was this Arm Silicon project already in the works when you became CEO? No. Was it more your idea or Moss's? Was it his decision? No, I'm the CEO. He was very aware and involved in the trade-offs and various things we looked at, 100%, but more from a brainstorming perspective as a partner of ideas as opposed to your boss telling you, yes, do this, no, do this, don't do that. He's not into that level of detail. One benefit of SoftBank's 90% ownership of Arm is that he's our chairman, he's our biggest shareholder, and he's someone I talk to all the time. We're pretty close. One analyst told me you talk to Masa 10 to 12 times per day. Some days, he does like to talk on the phone. I'm up all hours. He knows my personal schedule very well. He knows when I get up. He knows my workout schedule. He knows when I go to sleep. He's pretty good about all that. What made you think this is the time for Arm to do this chip? Somewhere along the way, we morphed from an IP company into a compute platform company. And by that, I mean there's such an interdependence between the hardware of the CPU and the software ecosystem. When I took over, I knew that this was who we were and it was something that we had to advance. So why build a chip? Well, when you're a compute platform company, there are several times when the ecosystem benefits from you physically building something. We've seen this in the past, whether it's Microsoft building a Surface laptop that helps the Windows ecosystem, while HP and Dell and Lenovo are still building laptops, or Google building a Pixel phone. But meanwhile, Samsung still builds Android phones. Those products are still a sliver of their business, but it benefits the ecosystem. If Gemini is optimized on Android, it helps Samsung. If Microsoft develops tools for Surface that benefit Windows, it will benefit HP, Lenovo, and Dell. That's the thing that people haven't always understood about us. They say, oh, it's an IP company. But the IP we want to deliver is a compute platform, and ultimately a platform companies need to move the ecosystem forward. What's the new chip called? It's the Arm AGI CPU. AGI as in Artificial General Intelligence? That's right. You like it? I don't dislike it. I wonder if the term AGI will go out of fashion at some point. I'm betting it won't. What makes this chip special? It's unbelievably power efficient. This company was born from building chips to run off batteries or in mobile phones. We have this mindset around efficiency. Everything that you hear about the growth of AI is how much energy is needed. So anything you can do to deliver the world's most power efficient server CPU is all goodness. The other thing that it's going to be incredibly good at is running agentic AI. One of the myths has been that the GPU or accelerator is everything. But when you look at how agents run in the data center, that's work that only the CPU can do. The GPU doesn't go away, but it needs far more CPUs to run all the agents. Meta struck two pretty big deals with NVIDIA and AMD for their CPUs and GPUs. This includes NVIDIA's new Vera CPUs, which are part of the bigger Vera Rubin superchip. That's right, which is ARM. Pardon my French, but does launching your own CPU piss off a customer like NVIDIA? Yeah, so back to the platform discussion. It raises all boats. That is a very convenient answer. But it's not inaccurate. The more software and optimizations that are done for ARM, all of that helps anybody that builds on ARM. When you look at the dollars associated with AI growth, it's really large. To your question, does it piss off NVIDIA? I'd imagine it will piss off Intel and AMD more than it pisses off NVIDIA. Why is that? It takes market share from them. Right, because it's Intel's x86 architecture versus ARM architecture. So you don't think you'll piss off your pal, Jensen, but AMD and Intel may have some response to this? I use piss off as tongue-in-cheek. It's beneficial to the ARM ecosystem and to Jensen that we build a chip. If you've got NVIDIA's Vera chip and ARM AGI CPU, it's not great for Intel and AMD. That's all I know. Will NVIDIA actually buy your CPU? Will Amazon, which also has its own chips? We didn't build this for Amazon. We built it because we think the market for ARM CPUs is really huge. It's an underserved market. If you look at some of the early customers we have, like Meta, which is going to be using our chip in an air-cooled rack, they don't need NVIDIA's NVLink or Cloudflare. They can't buy Amazon's Graviton chip, and they don't have the wherewithal to build their own. When you look at politics, geopolitics, and the macroeconomic climate, the memory shortage, it's a crazy time to be launching a chip. How much has that changed your plans? None, because this is a long journey. The ARM AGI CPU is just the beginning. My first job out of college was with Texas Instruments in 1984. It was a boom year for the semiconductor industry. But the early 1980s, one of the worst recessions ever. Then in 1985, Reagan took office for the second term, and he cut defense spending, which was a big part of TI's business. What was the lesson I learned about that? There's never a good time to do anything. Seriously, there's never a bad time. You just got to go do it. You're a big fan of the famed basketball coach Phil Jackson. Why? What I love about Phil Jackson is that he took two great teams that had a lot of talent and turned them into champions. What irritates you as a leader? People happy with the status quo. We've always done it this way. Can't see any other way to improve this. What inspires you as a leader? Well, if I distill it down to ARM, what inspires me is what we're doing with this chip. It's a big, big change for the company. Is this a bet the farm moment? No. So even if this chip doesn't work out, you're still confident in your IP business? Absolutely. And the chip's going to work. It does work. And now, for future reference, lost in meat space. I took RFK Jr.'s advice and ate nothing but high-protein foods for a week. By Miles Klee, Senior Writer. Not even 2 months into my job here at Wired, I found myself barfing in the office bathroom. Technically, it was work-related stress, the unfortunate and almost immediate result of my efforts to switch to a diet solely consisting of food, drinks, and supplements marketed as high in protein. My goal was to hit the level of daily protein intake recommended by the U.S. Department of Health and Human Services under Robert F. Kennedy Jr. The conversation on the porcelain telephone came about an hour after I sampled Ghost's nut butter flavored whey protein powder. My partner, Mads, uses it as workout fuel, and I saw it was an easy shortcut to 26 grams of protein. I took the jar's suggestion to add a heaping scoop of powder to 5 or 6 ounces of water and wound up trying to choke down a glass of peanut butter sludge. Later, Mads told me that she only ever puts a small dose of this foul powder in her cereal milk. Lesson learned. I doubt Kennedy has these problems. Earlier this year, the U.S. Health Secretary unveiled a historic reset of dietary guidelines for Americans, and the first item was prioritizing protein. The department claimed that past official dietary guidance had demonetized protein in favor of carbohydrates. On social media, Trump's health secretary can be seen visiting a Texas barbecue restaurant, touring a Pennsylvania farm that produces protein-rich dairy, and appearing with Mike Tyson to promote the Trump administration's efforts to put protein at the center of the American plate. The food industry has responded to Kennedy's Make America Healthy Again agenda with a dizzying assortment of high-protein items now available in chain restaurants and on store shelves. Despite his frequent claim that ultra-processed foods are making Americans sick, protein-loaded versions of those same foodstuffs are everywhere. I'm not the kind of guy who lifts weights in jeans. I prefer to run a few miles outdoors for my exercise. Yet I wonder whether I was missing out on the alleged benefits of protein maxing. Perhaps if I upped my nutrient skills with all these trendy protein bowls, bars, and beverages for a week, I would notice improvements in my overall quality of life. Certainly, I reasoned, it had never been easier to fill up a grocery cart with products that loudly proclaim their protein content. So that's what I did. Eager to up my protein at breakfast while maintaining a level of masculinity suited to the Maha ethos, I paid $20 plus $7 in shipping fees for a box of something called Man Cereal. The maple bacon flavor is touted as sweet, smoky, and Sigma, further confirming that the stuff is made for gym bros who listen to problematic podcasts. A bowl nets you 2.5 grams of creatine, a compound that supports muscle development. Too bad it's both offensively artificial on the palate and nearly impossible to chew, a fitting exercise for anyone who believes they can improve their jaws by mewing. As the hard, styrofoam-like balls finally break down, they coat your teeth in gritty morsels. Oh, and it's only 16 grams of protein. Other options were less revolting, but equally short on protein. I picked up a box of Protein Boostin' Brown Sugar Cinnamon Pop-Tarts, which hit the market last fall, and a package of Kodiak Cakes, protein-packed French toast sticks. Both tasted fine enough, but when I compared the protein content of a serving, 10 grams each, I realized that it was less than the 13 grams I got from my usual breakfast of Special K with milk. The current protein craze, it seems, may be distorting the facts around Americans' access to it. Protein is one of the many components of a healthy diet, and most people, without trying, get enough protein if they're not eating a restrictive diet, says David Ceres, a clinical ethicist who recently retired from his role as director of medical nutrition and professor of medicine at the Columbia University Medical Center. Poverty or residence in a food desert, where affordable, nutritious food is in short supply, he notes, could also contribute to diets that are insufficient in protein. Ceres rejects Kennedy's assertion that the U.S. government previously waged a war on protein and questions the nutritional guidance from the Trump administration, which calls on Americans to eat 1.2 to 1.6 grams of protein per kilogram of body weight per day. Previous iterations of high-fat, high-protein, low-carb fad diets, he added, were never endorsed with a federal recommendation, a development he finds troubling. Nonetheless, I was on a mission to eat, per the HHS guideline, about 138 grams of protein a day. Because my breakfast foods were barely making a dent, I looked to Starbucks, which serves up a vanilla protein latte, 27 grams, and Dunkin', which has a line of fruit-flavored protein refreshers at 15 grams, advertised by celebrity spokeswoman Megan Thee Stallion. The Starbucks employee was so bewildered by my order that she struggled to ring it up on the register. Neither drink was to my liking, but both beat the cough syrup taste of a cherry lime clear protein soda, which yields 10 grams of protein. Yes, there is also a thing as protein water. A bottle of Isopure has 15 grams per 20-ounce bottle and something of a milky aftertaste. The most loathed drink I found was Slate Milk's Vanilla Ultra Protein Shake, which packs 42 grams into a can and drinks like melted chalk. Lunches came from a variety of fast food and fast casual chains that have looked to cash in on protein mania, with some meals feeling more like recession indicators than health food. At no point did I see another customer at a restaurant order the plates I was inflicting upon myself. On its high-protein menu, Chipotle has a protein cup, literally a cup of steak or adobo chicken with nothing else. I opted for the overglazed chicken, which cost me $4.70 for a straightforward 32 grams of protein, and instantly understood the term boy kibble. Subway's protein pockets, meanwhile, are nothing but its usual lunch meats wrapped in a wheat tortilla. The $3.99 Italian trio I ate was good for 22 grams of protein. That didn't make it any less depressing. Jack in the Box's new chicken fajita bowl, up to 35 grams of protein, at least came with rice, a luxury for anyone on this kind of diet. I sent a video of that dish to my colleague, who replied with a single word, disgusting. Seeking protein at all costs even took the pleasure out of snacking. A David high protein bar, 28 grams, was together uncanny in its approximation of a chocolate chip cookie dough. A group attempted to sue the company for misrepresenting the calorie and fat content of the bars, which are popular among wellness influencers, but the complaint was voluntarily dismissed. Dinners were no less disappointing. Plus, I had to contend with Mads's annoyance over me not cooking for us both, as I do most nights. She did eventually try a single bite of the man cereal, which she judged horrendous. Sweet Green's steak Metze plate, 34 grams of protein, was remarkably bland considering its five-ingredient side medley. My serving of protein pasta, 21 grams, was alleviated only by the nice tomato sauce I used and the green peas, 8 grams, I sautéed on the side. My body yearned for a vegetable. I couldn't finish out the week without an order from a local spot called Burgers Never Say Die, which serves the type of beef tallow fries so popular with Kennedy and other anti-seed oil truthers. When they contain almost no protein themselves, they belong to the kind of worldview that prescribes smoked brisket for your health. Although the subtextual politics of burger franchises have come to rest on the question of whether they have switched to tallow, having finally tasted this alternative, I couldn't see what all the fuss was about. Mads, a cheeseburger aficionado, didn't care for the smash patties either. And how did I feel physically? In a word, dear reader, unwell. Sure, I could have gone a more sensible route to maximum protein with lots of salmon and spinach and the like, but it was far more appropriate to this moment in American culture to explore all the products that have been either cynically repackaged as protein-rich or had a modest amount of protein injected into them. Together, these left me queasy, somewhat constipated, and wondering if my natural body odor was a little stronger than usual, or if I was simply sweating more. Mads did say I was stinky anyway. I was sluggish on my runs and hardly up for socializing in the evenings. It makes sense from a marketing perspective, Sarah says, of the many gimmicky protein treats and fast food meals that have flooded America's nutritional landscape of late. Because you are taking something that's unhealthy and making it sound like it's healthy. Indeed, I experienced no particular upside to sustaining myself on these products for a week and doubt another month or two would have contributed to my overall fitness. To reward myself after a bleak week of greasy meat and protein-infused seltzers, I made an old-fashioned cocktail known as the Bull Shot. It's vodka with a few dashes of Worcestershire sauce and Tabasco, a splash of lemon juice, and 3 ounces of chilled beef broth. That's a mere gram of protein in total, but at least it'll give you a buzz. And now, expired, tired, wired. There is a table with 3 columns titled expired, tired, and wired, and I'll read them starting with expired and going down. Expired items are downloading, NVIDIA's dominance, smashing looms, moving fast, quote, I love wired. Tired category includes uploading, arms persistence, blowing up pipelines, breaking things, quote, I hate wired. In the wired category, they list offloading, Intel's comeback, hacking data centers, introspection, quote, I want to buy wired. And now the big picture, the world's toughest off-road race. Welcome to Hammertown, the temporary desert city that springs up for 16 days every January for an off-road race series known as King of the Hammers. Think Burning Man meets Mad Max, but sponsored by Monster Energy. This was my second time shooting the event, and both were among the most exhausting shoots of my life, with racers lining up just after sunrise and post-race action going well into the night, to say nothing of the desert sun and dust, lots of dust. It adds up to a pretty grueling few days. The most valuable tool in my arsenal was definitely my 2000 AWD Astro van. It has more than capable of getting around the valley and gave me a place to get out of the sun, crank out some edits, and sneak a little nap. By Matthew Reamer. And now, machine readable. CUDA, WUDA, SHUDA. How NVIDIA Drowns the Competition. By Xion Han. Forgive me for starting with a cliche, a piece of finance jargon that has recently slipped into the tech lexicon, but I'm afraid I must talk about moats. Popularized decades ago by Warren Buffett to refer to a company's competitive advantage, the word found its way into Silicon Valley pitch decks when a memo purportedly leaked from Google titled, "We have no moat, and neither does OpenAI." Fretted that open source AI would pillage big tech's castle. A few years on, the castle walls remain safe. Apart from a brief bout of panic when DeepSeek first appeared, open source AI models have not vastly outperformed proprietary models. Still, none of the frontier labs, OpenAI, Anthropic, Google, has a moat to speak of. The company that does have a moat is NVIDIA. CEO Jensen Huang has called it his most precious treasure. It is not, as you might assume for a chip company, a piece of hardware. It's something called CUDA, C-U-D-A. What sounds like a chemical compound banned by the FDA, but might be the one true moat in AI. CUDA technically stands for Compute Unified Device Architecture. But much like laser or scuba, no one bothers to expand the acronym. We just say CUDA. So what is this all-important treasure good for? It forced to give a one-word answer, parallelization. Here's a simple example. Let's say we task a machine with filling out a 9x9 multiplication table. Using a computer with a single core, all 81 operations are executed dutifully one by one. but a GPU with 9 cores can assign tasks so that each core takes a different column, one from 1 times 1 to 1 times 9, another from 2 times 1 to 2 times 9, and so on, for a 9-fold speed gain. Modern GPUs can be even cleverer. For example, if programmed to recognize commutivity, 7 times 9 equals 9 times 7. They can avoid duplicate work, reducing 81 operations to 45, nearly halving the workload. When a single training run costs $100 million, every optimization counts. NVIDIA's GPUs were originally built to render graphics for video games. In the early 2000s, a Stanford PhD student named Ian Buck, who first got into GPUs as a gamer, realized that their architecture could be repurposed for general high-performance computing. He created a programming language called Brook, was hired by NVIDIA, and, with John Nichols, led the development of CUDA. If AI users in the age of permanent white-collar underclass and autonomous weapons just know that it would all be because someone somewhere playing Doom thought a demon's scrotum could jiggle at 60 frames per second. CUDA is not a programming language in itself, but a platform. I use that weasel word because, not unlike how the New York Times is a newspaper, it's also a gaming company. CUDA has, over the years, become a nested bundle of software libraries for AI. Each function shaves nanoseconds off single mathematical operations. Added up, they make GPUs in the industry go brrr. A modern graphics card is not just a circuit board crammed with chips and memory and fans. It's an elaborate confection of cache hierarchies and specialized units called tensor cores and streaming multiprocessors. In that sense, what chip companies sell is like a professional kitchen, and more cores are akin to more grilling stations. But even a kitchen with 30 grilling stations won't run any faster without a capable head chef deftly assigning tasks, as CUDA does for GPU cores. To extend the metaphor, hand-tuned CUDA libraries optimized for one matrix operation are the equivalent of kitchen tools designed for a single job and nothing more. A cherry pitter, a shrimp deveiner, which are indulgences for home cooks, but not if you have 10,000 shrimp guts to yank out. Which brings us back to DeepSeek. Its engineers went below this already deep layer of abstraction to work directly in PTX, a kind of assembly language for NVIDIA GPUs. Let's say the task is peeling garlic. An unoptimized GPU would go, peel the skin with your fingernails. CUDA can instruct, smash the clove with the flat end of a knife. PTX let you dictate every sub-instruction. Lift the blade 2.35 inches above the cutting board. Make it parallel to the clove's equator and strike downward with your palm with a force of 36.2 newtons. You can begin to see why CUDA is so valuable to NVIDIA and so hard for anyone else to touch. Tuning GPU performance is a gnarly problem. You can't just conscript some tender-footed undergrad on Market Street, hand them a Claude Max plan, and expect them to hack GPU kernels. Writing at this level of grainsome enterprise, unless you're a crackerjack programmer at DeepSeek. A disclosure. In previous machine-readable columns, I was already familiar with the languages I was analyzing. Not so here. In the interests of maintaining this standard, I decided to spend a day with CUDA. It ruined my afternoon. A simple matrix multiplication that usually takes me 3 lines in PyTorch, a popular machine language framework, took me 50-plus lines in CUDA. Wringing out the last drop of performance, it turns out, is an admirable but tedious business. Having dipped my toe into the moat, I can report that it is indeed deep and forbidding. CUDA's dominance is built not just on the quality of its ecosystem, but on a lock-in effect. Because modern machine learning frameworks are built on CUDA, which crucially runs on NVIDIA chips. AMD's chips underperform even when they have more cores and memory. Comparing chips by spec sheets is like comparing race cars by cylinder count, whereas real performance can only be measured on the track. A second disclosure. I intended to benchmark two chips, but there is no way to expense an NVIDIA H100 and an AMD MI3000X without landing on Condé Nast's blacklist. Instead, you will have to take the word of an independent researcher who found that even with better specs on paper, AMD was outmatched by NVIDIA. NVIDIA's edge in software might be that, unusual for a chip company, it hires more software engineers than hardware engineers. If I were running AMD, I might follow suit. But who's asking me? Every year, there are new hopefuls attempting to drain NVIDIA's moat, only to drown in it. OpenCL, an open standard backed by a consortium that included Apple, AMD, and Qualcomm, was a kind of Android mank to CUDA's iOS. It barely gained traction. Meanwhile, AMD's answer to CUDA, ROCm, is an even worse name than CUDA. Is it pronounced ROCm? Forget about hiring more programmers, get a new marketing team. It has also been so plagued by bugs and compatibility issues that its subreddit reads like a support group. Let's not forget Intel. While it's easy to brush it off as a failing chipmaker, its recent history reveals that it's also a failing software company. In a last spasm at relevance, it launched One API. But as of 2026, we know for dead sure that CUDA still reigns. If there's any challenger, it's Modular, led by Chris Lattner, the legendary language designer who counts among his creations Apple's Swift and LLVM. But the open secret is that, much as theoretical physics cannot change a tire to save their lives, most AI researchers can't so much as write a single line of C++. There are very few good GPU kernel engineers alive, and many of them are employed by NVIDIA. Long before AI researchers started trafficking in clout, these engineers were diligently working on CUDA without kudos. Even trusty coding agents still hobble through kernel code. NVIDIA, in the end, may be closer to Apple than to AMD or Intel. It's a great hardware company because it's a software company. Apple's moat against Android was never just the iPhone, but the ecosystem. iOS, the App Store, and its developers. Sure, you can fold a Samsung Galaxy in half, but do you really want to use Samsung Pay? In the meantime, the industry will have to live with NVIDIA's offensive price tags. Sean Han is a writer and programmer based in Palo Alto, California. And now, gear. Wild things. Turn up the heat on Great Escapes by packing only the best gear. Curated by Jeremy White and Chris Halsom. Optimus Gemini 2. 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The aluminum body weighs just 1 pound 11 ounces, the same as a big can of tomatoes. Each burner puts out 4,600 watts and can boil a liter of water in 4 minutes. 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The North Face Universal Collection Wawona 3 Tent. This three-person tent is part of the North Face's inclusivity-focused collection, where the products are designed to remove some of the friction points that keep everyone from enjoying the outdoors. The tent's features include interchangeable poles for easy pitching, oversized zipper tabs for improved access, a leash attachment for a service dog, and a large vestibule that's big enough for two mobility devices. $435, thenorthface.com. And now, corporate AI America. What will become of the white-collar worker? How will we earn our keep? By Katie Drummond, Global Editorial Director. If you're a working adult, you've probably had your AI moment. The moment, that is, when the risk of artificial intelligence drastically transforming your career, along with your finances and a sense of purpose, suddenly felt less like a hazy possibility and more like a punch to the gut. I'll tell you mine. A few months ago, on a Sunday afternoon, I was hustling to edit a story before taking my daughter to a birthday party. As she reminded me every 30 seconds, the clock was ticking, and I still needed a good headline. Exit. My righteous journalistic ethics. Enter ChatGPT. Result? A list of 8 pretty good headlines and 2 truly excellent ones. I made a few tweaks and voila, a working mom success story brought to you by OpenAI. The next day, the story outperformed similar ones by a wide margin. And I realized with visceral immediacy that I'd known vaguely and maybe reluctantly for years, there's plenty of my job that AI can do. Some people have believed this for a while. Others are still skeptical to the point of delusion. But now that the promise of AI has collided with the present models and their abilities, everyone has the same question. What, gulp, will become of the white-collar worker? How will we earn our keep, show our worth, or even know what worth is to begin with? Later that same week, I told our team that we needed to pull together a package to make sense of this transformational shift. Read on to learn about the upheaval triggered by Anthropic's Claude Code, Agents of Chaos, recoil at the punishing AI gig work taking Hollywood by storm, Hollywood ending, and meet the sad wives whose husbands are all in on the latest tech wave and might soon be divorced. The sad wives of AI. These stories are bold, hilarious, and sometimes disconcerting. But they're not a crystal ball. As our data investigation shows, it's still unclear how AI is changing work, what'll change next, and when will AI destroy your career? I'll add this. Just because AI can do parts of your job doesn't mean it should. It didn't take more than a brief flirtation with ChatGPT to feel my own skills atrophying. That's a non-starter if you believe, as I do, that the human process of writing is the entire point. And I'll argue until I die or the bots fire me. It's also what audiences will crave when much of what they encounter is AI-generated. Here at Wired, we're embracing AI tools for all kinds of work, from parsing datasets to analyzing video footage. But after my AI moment, I'm even more firmly in the camp of old-fashioned reporting and writing. Headlines included, birthday parties be damned. And now corporate I-merica again. I'm a normie. Can I really vibe code a workable app? With no programming skills, I tested AI's big promise. By Chris Colon. The dog that ushered me into the technological future was low and thick. That's all my mother registered before it T-boned her in a city park earlier this year. Dense, heavy, and traveling fast enough to fracture her right tibia. But enough about her. Let's discuss what this set in motion in my life. Having successfully learned nothing about coding for 2.5 decades, I would soon be attempting my very first software development project. If you've ever had a low and thick dog break your mom's shin bone, you know the stream of lesser indignities that follow. Case in point, the hours my father spent navigating phone trees, trying to manage my mom's medical care. Are frustrating telephone calls significant in the grand scheme of things? No. But that stupid dog had chosen a technologically interesting moment to do this thing. For the first time in history, a problem no longer needed to be serious to bring serious tools to bear. For as long as Silicon Valley has been selling frictionless tomorrow, we ordinary people have been its passive shoppers, scrolling the App Store, hoping someone has gone to the trouble of building whatever we need. Enter AI and its democratizing sidekick, vibe coding. If the promise is real, suddenly we can build our own apps, as niche and trifling as we please, with zero programming skills. We merely gesture toward whatever irks us, and a constellation of large language models, code generators, and development environments will click their heels. Niche and trifling? That's me. Where others vibe code resume reviews and inventory trackers and automated assistants to boost their work productivity, I had a different target in mind. Over the past couple of years, I have grown particularly fixated, personally and professionally, on what the policy world calls sludge, the rising tide of tiny administrative obligations that increasingly seems to define modern existence and corrode our ability to get anything done. The hassle of dealing with insurance, or connecting that insurance to your doctor, or staying on top of airline miles, or navigating your kid's school portal. The steps required to dispute a charge or unsubscribe from a streaming service you forgot you had. Each of these feels like its own discrete assault on our time, but they're not discrete. They're separate mushrooms sprouting from the same mycorrhizal network. Anyway, this is a collaboration issue. While bigger problems might at least theoretically attract attention, legislation, journalism, a Senate hearing, the smaller ones, too petty to litigate, simply become a fact of life. The arc of history may bend toward justice, but when it comes to fighting a $1 bank fee, it bends toward hold music. This is where the fantasy of vibe coding captured my attention. Those hassles aren't just accidental byproducts of complexity, they're often features. A confusing portal, a dropped call, a process just opaque enough to discourage follow-through. At scale, they function less like bugs than like policy. The app I envisioned would expose this phenomena, make the cumulative weight of all these obligations a little harder to ignore. The image I had was to summon a field of mushrooms trembling. What my mom lacks in healthy legs, she makes up for in a Claude Pro subscription. Having needled her repeatedly over the past couple of years about AI's environmental, political, and economic implications, I brushed all that aside on a recent Sunday and drove to her house. After a little tibia talk, I opened her computer and began emitting vibes. I'd like to create a communally shared app that gathers and shares information related to how much time and energy we devote to fighting burdensome administrative tasks, bureaucratic sludge, Kafka-esque unsubscribe mazes, Byzantine insurance portals, wrongful charges, denied claims, confusing membership plans, and the like. With as much clarity and detail as I could muster, I proceeded to describe a dashboard that would record the scale and scope of our collective sludge. Users would log frustrating incidents from their lives, entering how much time they'd spent, how annoying it was, and what they'd rather have been doing. Every submission would be dopamine rewarded with an inspiring resistance quote and a photo of a kitten, puppy, or baby chimp. I'd trade Claude to generate some wider context, a paragraph discussing how the frustrating incident fits into systemic sludge patterns, and a complaint letter to the relevant regulatory bodies. Claude noodled. Not for the first time, I feared my vibes would simply manifest in an error page. I recalled dimly some of the advice I'd seen in Reddit forums. I'd learn how computers and code work first. I'd look into going through Harvard's CS50. Instead of learning AWS or servers, use something like Kubernetes. I began to worry that vibe coding was a kind of stone soup. Sure, anyone can do it. You just first need a Harvard-level understanding of several dozen programming languages and cloud platforms. That worry lasted about 3 Kubernetes of a second. Claude stopped thinking and proceeded to explore what, by nature, it had to concede was an amazing concept. This is a fantastic idea, genuinely useful, with a clear mission and a great sense of humor about a real problem. Let me give you an honest lay of the land before we dive in. A couple clarifying questions later, I was staring at a real interface. The log incident and dashboard tabs didn't work yet. We hadn't arranged for the entries to be saved anywhere, and I still needed to teach Claude the wider context part. But the beginnings of an online app had materialized. I spent the next hour ironing out kinks. Some fixes Claude could make, some I had to make. I understood nothing and was merely following orders, while also being one who gave the orders. But steadily we made headway, and help, confident, reassuring, clear, was always a whimper away. Me, I got through step 3 above, but I'm getting confused at step 4. Here's a screenshot of what I'm seeing after I clicked settings. Claude, good news, you're in the right place and very close, but I can see Suba page has updated their interface since I wrote those instructions. What you're looking at is their new API keys screen, which is slightly different than the one I described. The experience was akin to building an elaborate Lego creation. You don't know what each individual ribbed house or flared mudguard does, but if you follow the directions to a T, the thing does get built. Linus Torvalds, Steve Wozniak, Bill Gates. I assume these guys could only borrow their mom's computers for so long. After a couple hours, I told Claude we'd pick up again soon. I drove home giddy, a giddiness I recognized from a brief arc welding phase in my 20s. I can't believe I, a regular person, can make this. For all the websites and apps I whipped through on a given day, they've always been mysterious to me. Pyramids erected by an unfathomable priesthood. Suddenly, I was a pyramid builder. I wasn't alone. Someone in Florida had recently built something called Stratus, a guitar pedal that lets players describe an effect in plain English.

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More programming is just ahead here on the KPBS Radio Reading Service for the blind and print impaired. 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

0: This service is intended solely for individuals who cannot read conventional print due to a disability. Ineligible listeners risk infringing on copyright laws, and KPBS Radio Reading Service is not responsible for any violations that may occur. Our service may not be redistributed without our written consent. If you agree to these conditions, please continue listening.
1: But there is also a catch. What happens when anyone with a passing itch builds their own app? Those environmentally, political, and economic concerns came roaring back, accompanied by a new worry. Before the pandemic, I began having friends over for a ritual I called Admin Night. The idea was to power through your personal sludge in communion with others. One thing I noticed was that many of today's administrative tasks are the residue of yesterday's tech solutions. Systems that promised to streamline our productivity or organize your memories, then broke or expired, or began charging $14.99 a month. Would AI be different, or was I just assisting in the creation of more sludge? Well, unfortunately, that's all the time we have for today, and we'll have to finish this article next time. This has been Sam Cantrell with Wired, and I hope you've enjoyed today's reading from the Audio Reading Service at the Allen County Public Library.

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2: Good morning. This is Nancy Grywe with today's headlines from the Washington Post for this Thursday, June 25th. Under pressure from Trump, Senate reverses course on Iran. At least 32 dead after

Earthquakes toppled buildings in Venezuela's capital. And three times Tulsi Gabbard used talking points from mysterious memos almost verbatim. Turning now to the first article. Under pressure from Trump, Senate reverses course on Iran, by Theodoric Meyer. The Senate rejected a resolution Wednesday to block President Donald Trump from resuming the war with Iran after he complained that the passage of a similar resolution Tuesday undermined ongoing negotiations with Tehran over its nuclear program. The resolution failed 50-47 on a late-night procedural vote. Senator Bill Cassidy, a Republican from Louisiana who voted with Democrats for Tuesday's resolution, flipped and voted against advancing this one. Senator Rand Paul, a Republican from Kentucky who has voted for every previous resolution since the war started, voted present rather than directly opposing Trump. Quote, "My opinion on the debate over war and executive power has not changed, and I have voted that way several times," Paul wrote on X. "But since hostility seemed to be over and the president asked me to give consideration to his negotiating position, I will do so. My vote of present is a way to give the president more space and leverage to negotiate a lasting peace," end quote. Two Republicans, Senators Lisa Murkowski and Susan Collins, voted with Democrats to advance the resolution. One Democrat, Senator John Fetterman, voted against it. The vote is a defeat for Democrats who celebrated the passage of a similar war powers resolution Tuesday as a symbolic rebuke of the unpopular war. Trump berated the four Republicans who voted for Tuesday's resolution publicly and privately, writing on social media that they, quote, "provided aid and comfort to the enemy," end quote. He questioned why any Republican would vote for such a resolution during a closed-door lunch with Senate Republicans on Wednesday, which led to a shouting match with Cassidy. Senator John Kennedy, a Republican from Louisiana, described Trump as, quote, "mad as a murder hornet," end quote, about the vote during lunch. Quote, "put yourself in his shoes," Kennedy told reporters. "He's right in the middle of delicate negotiations, and the Senate votes to get out of Iran," end quote. Democrats have forced repeated votes since the start of the war in February to block Trump from ordering further strikes on Iran. The War Powers Resolution of 1973 states that the president must remove U.S. forces engaged in hostilities abroad without congressional authorization if Congress passes such a resolution, though the White House and some Republicans have argued that is unconstitutional. Wednesday night's vote was the second procedural vote on this resolution after the Senate voted last month to advance it. Senator Tim Kaine, a Democrat from Virginia, who introduced the resolution, said he did not want to force the next vote on it until he secured enough Republican support to be sure it would pass. But it was Republicans, not Democrats, who forced Wednesday's vote. Senate Majority Leader John Thune and Senator John Barrasso, the number two Senate Republican, worked with the administration after the contentious lunch to convince Senate Republicans who supported previous resolutions to switch their votes, according to two people familiar with the matter. Cassidy, who pressed Trump during the lunch on why the war had dragged on so long, said Vice President J.D. Vance and Steve Witkoff, Trump's special envoy to the Middle East, briefed him Wednesday afternoon. Quote, "I appreciate the quick invitation to the White House to address many of my concerns," Cassidy wrote on X. Kaine blamed the defeat on the, quote, "temper tantrum," end quote, that Trump threw during his lunch with Republican senators and said it did not negate the passage of Tuesday's resolution to block Trump from resuming the war. Quote, "the vote is of no consequence and does not undo the express position of Congress that further war against Iran is illegal unless Congress votes for it," Kaine said in a statement. But Trump immediately hailed it as a victory, thanking Senators Lindsey Graham and Bernie Moreno and Thune on social media for their efforts. Quote, "this vote puts Iran on notice," Trump wrote. Turning now to the next article from the Washington Post.
At least 164 dead as powerful earthquakes hit Venezuela. By Helena Carpio, Samantha Schmidt, and Victoria Craw, Caracas, Venezuela. At least 164 people have been killed and 971 injured after two major earthquakes shook the Venezuelan capital of Caracas on Wednesday night, toppling several buildings, knocking out communications, and sending people rushing out of their damaged homes. The death toll is expected to rise. The Temblors, a 7.2 magnitude quake, followed by another at 7.5 magnitude, were among the strongest to hit Venezuela in the past century, according to the U.S. Geological Survey. The extent of the destruction was unclear, but the agency said that, quote, high casualties and damage are probable, end quote, estimating a significant chance of fatalities rising into the thousands. A 7.5 magnitude earthquake is nearly twice as strong as one at 7.2 magnitude on the logarithmic Richter scale. Interim President Delly Rodriguez said there were at least 164 deaths and 971 people injured in remarks to state television early Thursday. In earlier televised remarks, she declared a state of emergency and said the electrical grid and water access had been affected in several areas. She also announced the suspension of train and metro service and the cancellation of classes in the upcoming days. The main international airport was closed because of serious damage, Rodriguez said. At least two aftershocks have been recorded since the earlier quakes, 4.5 and 4.4 magnitude tremors, both near Caracas, according to USGS. President Donald Trump said the quakes were, quote, massive in scale and have left a devastating number of deaths, end quote. Quote, the USA stands ready, willing, and able to help, he wrote on Truth Social. Quote, I've instructed all agencies of our government to get ready to move quickly. We will be there for our new and great friends. Early reports are not good, end quote. Secretary of State Marco Rubio said his agency is deploying search and rescue teams, medical resources, and humanitarian assistance to the country. Regional neighbors, including El Salvador, Ecuador, Brazil, and Chile, also offered to send assistance. Videos on social media showed frightened passengers at an airport in Makueti running and ducking for cover as debris fell from the ceiling, dust billowed, and the lights flickered off. Photos and videos showed rescuers combing through the rubble of collapsed buildings for survivors and people sleeping in cars after the quake struck. Julio Vellutini, 34, had checked in for his flight and was about to watch the World Cup while waiting by his gate when the ground began to tremble. For about 30 terrifying seconds, the walls and ceilings and overhead lighting began collapsing to the ground, sending passengers screaming and running. After helping older travelers who had fallen over, Vellutini walked through a cloud of dust and stepped over debris to find an exit out of the dark airport. The ground in Caracas began to wobble and glass windows shook just after 6 p.m. Inside an Arepa restaurant, a cashier screamed as she struggled to find her balance, and people outside ran into the middle of the street. Cars came to a sudden halt. Glass windows from a two-story Farmatodo convenience store fell to the pavement and shattered. A plume of white dust rose above the Los Palos Grande neighborhood, a seismic area of eastern Caracas and a hub for diplomats, expatriates, and journalists. Strangers hugged and cried. At least three buildings on one block, including a 13-story apartment building, collapsed. The wall of another residential building fell away, exposing closets with hangers still on rods. The USGS described it as a, quote, severe seismic doublet sequence, end quote, with a 7.5 magnitude main shock striking just 39 seconds after a 7.2 magnitude 4 shock in the same area. The sequence occurred along the boundary between the Caribbean and South American plates.
These two pieces of Earth's crust suddenly slid sideways past each other along a fault, releasing energy that caused the quakes. Because both quakes were shallow, occurring at depths of 12.6 miles and 6.2 miles, they produced severe to violent shaking. Based on the number of people exposed to violent shaking, the USGS estimated a 33% chance of fatalities between 1,000 and 10,000, and a 42% chance of fatalities between 10,000 and 100,000. Economic damage could reach up to 7% of Venezuela's gross domestic product, the agency estimates. The region also experienced a doublet of 6.2 and 6.5 magnitude earthquakes in September, which caused at least one death and 110 injuries, according to the USGS. The disaster comes amid a tumultuous period of transition for Venezuela. The U.S. military captured President Nicolas Maduro in January, and the Trump administration has been working with Rodriguez, his vice president, to open the country and its massive oil reserves to more foreign investment. During her news conference, Rodriguez thanked several governments around the world, including the United States, for calling with offers to help. Interior Minister Diosdado Cabello called the conditions in the upscale Caracas neighborhoods of Los Palos Grande and Altamira, where some homes and buildings collapsed, quote, very alarming. The last time Caracas experienced an earthquake that came close to this intensity was in July 1967, the USGS said. That 6.6 magnitude quake, centered some 82 miles east of Caracas, caused 240 deaths, hundreds of injuries, and widespread destruction, including the collapse of multiple high-rise apartment buildings. Natalia Rodriguez was a young child then, but from what she could see in the immediate aftermath of Wednesday's quake, the damage appeared to be worse. Rodriguez, now 59, was sitting at home with her dog on her lap when she heard an odd sound. She initially thought it was her dog breathing loudly. She then realized it was the glassware around her house shaking and then falling and shattering. She grabbed her dog on her lap and immediately called her 96-year-old mother, who lives on the 15th floor of a different building. As her neighbors evacuated, some of them barely clothed, Rodriguez rushed to her mother's building, where three National Parks officials had offered to help residents. The officials and a neighbor carried her mother in a chair down 15 flights of stairs. As they arrived at the building lobby, the elderly woman's caregiver fell to the ground shaking. She seemed to be convulsing. Next to her, a young girl was lying on the ground, struggling to breathe. "It's not safe to go up," one official said. "From what I could tell, that building seems uninhabitable." Hours later, more than 150 people gathered in a plaza in the Altamira neighborhood, sitting in makeshift chairs, suitcases packed with their belongings. A child slept on a park bench, and a three-year-old was sleeping on a small mattress on the ground. Quote, "It was like someone was shaking a box," said Karen Vondrake, 52, who lives on the sixth floor of a nearby building. The building was shaking so intensely during the earthquake that she couldn't open the door to flee. In another building, the water main erupted and water began running down the stairs. A chain of emergency responders, volunteers, and neighbors in Altamira gathered at the ruins of one building to help remove debris. The 13-story building, with two apartments on each floor, had crumbled to the ground. The responders pulled one person out of the rubble, but the person's condition was unclear, said Andre Febri, 33, one of the volunteers. "Does anyone have a metal cutter?" one emergency responder shouted out. On the street outside, the civilian volunteer set up a tent. Neighbors and others brought water, table, and other supplies. The volunteers had come from all over Caracas to help. One was wearing a bike helmet and another a headlamp. "We're just here to help with anything we can," said Elias Espadilla, 45, "and we're praying that everyone is alive." Turning now to the next article from the Washington Post. Three times Tulsi Gabbard used talking points from mysterious memos almost verbatim, by John Swain, Aaron Schaffer, and Shiwei Chu.
This week, the Washington Post published a lengthy investigation based on a trove of mysterious memos that memorialized political guidance for Tulsi Gabbard during her time in Congress in the 2010s. The Post found unmistakable parallels between the guidance and Gabbard's actions, raising questions about who was telling Gabbard what to do. Some of the memos featured talking points for Gabbard to use during upcoming TV interviews. A Post review of 32 such memos found that on 24 occasions, she used language from the documents almost verbatim. In the 8 other instances, she used different words but promoted some of the same ideas. The Post obtained memos from Rebecca Stalzberg, a former digital strategist for Gabbard's campaigns, who is also a member of the faith group that Gabbard grew up in, a Hare Krishna offshoot called the Science of Identity Foundation. Salzberg said the language in the memos came from Chris Butler, SIF's founder. Gabbard has described Butler as her guru. Sunil Klemeni, an associate of Butler and Gabbard, disputed Salzberg's claim. Klemeni told the Post that most of the guidance came from him or from Gabbard's father, a Hawaii state senator. For the story published Sunday, the Post examined the documents to evaluate the rival claims. Gabbard, who until last week was the director of national intelligence, did not answer the Post questions for that investigation. Neither did Butler or SIF. The representatives provided statements that attacked Salzberg's credibility and characterized the Post reporting as a product of religious bigotry. They did not respond to questions for this report. Turning now to the next article from the Washington Post. At this point, the reflecting pool deserves an Emmy. Column by Monica Heese. The best show on television or any other screen right now is Reflecting Pool. If you turn on Fox News, you can watch White House Press Secretary Karoline Leavitt announce that 6 arrests have been made of individuals who allegedly vandalized Reflecting Pool. If you go to CBS's social media, you can watch reporter Ed O'Keefe tell President Donald Trump that actually there is no evidence of vandals causing a 250-foot gash in Reflecting Pool. The next day on YouTube, you can watch Trump stand under an umbrella and explain to reporters that, in fact, it's a 350-foot slit, 100 feet longer than he had originally claimed, quote, in the form of lots of little slits, end quote, and also, quote, it's a shame. In case you are a latecomer to Reflecting Pool, here's a recap of what's happened so far this season. In April, Trump announced plans to refurbish the National Mall's historic Reflecting Pool in time for the country's 250th anniversary, saying that under the watch of previous presidents, it had become, quote, filthy. He awarded a no-bid contract to a company that had worked on his own swimming pools and spent several weeks bragging that the finished product would last for decades. Quote, if you had a knife, you can't even cut it, end quote. Days after the renovations were completed, the pool began blooming with algae in mid-June. Neon green water spewed from hoses nearby. Interior department workers commenced dumping gallons of hydrogen peroxide into the water. The following week, chunks of the reflecting pool's new sealant started peeling off and floating to the surface. Ducks were found dead in and around the pool. Trump began blaming vandals, saying the pool had been cut with a, quote, knife of some kind, end quote. On social media, you can watch law enforcement issue warnings to anyone who now tries to touch the reflecting pool. Swedish newscaster Steina Blomgren briefly dipped her hand in the water, and a member of the National Guard approaches, quote, please refrain from touching the water. That will be the last time you do that. Anytime after that, you will be detained, end quote. On TikTok, you can listen to hydrogen peroxide experts, algae experts, and conspiracy theorists explain what they think has gone wrong with the reflecting pool. You can visit the Washington Monument's EarthCam, which offers a 24/7 live stream of reflecting pool. There you can chat with around 60 other visitors at any given time who have all logged on to make sure nothing else happens to reflecting pool on their watch, even though from this camera angle, any people surrounding reflecting pool are the size of dust mites.
a journalist named Emily Miller, who calls herself, quote, the running reporter, end quote, because she is also a certified personal trainer and frequently jogs while reporting, uploaded a series of photographs and clips to X that she said were proof of vandalism. But I watched that video at least 5 times, and I have no idea what she is talking about. The clips were mostly of workmen chatting and close-ups of rock. Reflecting Pool has everything. It's drama, it's a farce, it's a whodunit, it's a murder mystery. The victims are ducks. Reflecting Pool is entertainingly low stakes because it is not, for example, a war. The worst case scenario is that the United States is out several million dollars and that Lee Greenwood has to sing God Bless the USA at a rally to end all rallies. Is that a promise? In front of a body of water that currently looks like why God blessed tetanus shots. It is also high stakes because it has definitively proved something, but what it definitively proves apparently depends on your political persuasion. If you are partial to a Trump narrative, for example, it proves that one of the primary villains in this story is a 67-year-old former Olympian who competed for the United States in canoe slalom racing before deciding to turn to a life of reflecting pool crime. David Hearn was on a bicycle ride, he later said, when he stopped by the reflecting pool and noticed a partially detached piece of liner. He said he reached down to feel it, at which point he was handcuffed by park police. To watch Reflecting Pool is to bear witness to both the behaviors of your government and of your fellow citizens, to see what they are willing to believe, who they are willing to blame. You can watch flashback footage of the presidential motorcade driving down the reflecting pool last month before it was refilled. If you are partial to a narrative different from the one offered by Trump, you can join armchair detectives speculating that perhaps it was this multi-ton vehicle driving over a brand new surface before it had a chance to cure that was more likely to cause the pool to fail than a 67-year-old on a bike ride. Who is to say? We've been told that on the next episode of Reflecting Pool, the water is going to be emptied again. Trump announced it on Truth Social earlier this week. Quote, we will drain some of the water either before or after the 4th of July to do the permanent repair. End quote. A plus teaser, we'll watch it all. Turning now to the next article from the Washington Post. Hegseth thwarted internal efforts to extend key Army general's career. By Dan LaMothe, Defense Secretary Pete Hegseth stonewalled a behind-the-scenes effort within the Army and on Capitol Hill to extend the career of an influential general. People familiar with the matter said, leading to that officer submitting retirement paperwork and preparing to step down. General Christopher Donahue, head of U.S. Army Europe and Africa, will leave his role on July 2nd after an unusually brief 18-month tenure, these people said, some speaking on condition of anonymity. Hegseth's move has exasperated some Army officials, considering Donahue's background as a highly regarded special operations commander and the secretary's stated focus on making the military more lethal. Quote, he's singularly our best warfighter at every level, one retired senior Army officer said of Donahue. The general's expected departure makes him the latest apparent casualty in Hegseth's purge of senior military leaders whom the secretary has deemed insufficiently loyal to the Trump administration or branded woke for their past defense of diversity initiatives. Hegseth has fired or otherwise removed dozens of generals and admirals, often without specifying a reason. In April, the Army's top officer, General Randy George, and 2 other generals were forced into retirement. The administration has not yet nominated anyone for those roles. Through a spokesman, Donahue declined to comment. A spokesman for Hegseth, Joel Valdez, referred questions to the Army. A spokeswoman for the Army, Cynthia Smith, acknowledged in a statement on Wednesday that Donahue will step down, but did not address why. Quote, Major General Christopher Norrie, Deputy Commander, U.S. Army, Europe, and Africa, will perform the duties of the commanding general, Smith's statement said. Quote, the Army thanks General Donahue for his leadership of U.S. Army and Europe and Africa, end quote.
Donahue submitted retirement paperwork after months of uncertainty about his future and as Hegseth's team plans to downgrade his role and many others across the services to three-star commands. The general left the door open to taking another position, but no next assignment has been offered, three people familiar with the matter said. The general's pending retirement was first reported by The Atlantic. Advocates for Donahue have made the case that he would be a good fit to replace George as the Army's chief of staff or become its number two officer if Hegseth elevates General Christopher LaNeve, a former top military aide to the defense secretary who became vice chief in February. People familiar with the situation said. LaNeve was nominated for that position after Hegseth forced another officer, General James Mingus, into early retirement last year. Some also saw Donahue as a candidate to take over Army Transformation and Training Command, an organization that oversees efforts to train and prepare soldiers for war. Its commander, General David Hodney, was fired by Hegseth in April along with George. Top Army leaders had considered Hodney a contender to become chief of staff, officials said. Donahue had long been seen within the military as a transformative leader and a potential future chairman of the Joint Chiefs of Staff or Army Chief of Staff. As commander of the elite Delta Force, he played a key role in leading operations against the Islamic State militant group in Iraq and Syria. He went on to serve as a top special operations commander in Afghanistan and led the 82nd Airborne Division and 18th Airborne Corps before taking his current role in Germany in December 2024. But Donahue became a public political target after the chaotic and deadly U.S. evacuation from Afghanistan under the Biden administration, even though he was dispatched there as commander of the 82nd Airborne Division days after the U.S.-backed government collapsed and the Pentagon decided that reinforcements were necessary as Taliban fighters swept into the capital. Donahue's soldiers arrived at the airport in Kabul with weapons drawn, people familiar with the matter said. He met with Taliban leaders as U.S. military officials sought to get control of the airfield and issued them a pointed warning. He later told military investigators who examined the episode, according to documents first reported by the Washington Post in 2022. Quote, we told them we would control the gates and they would push people out, Donahue told investigators. We expressed that they will comply because if they fight us on this, we would be able to kill more of them than they would ever hope to kill of us. After that, their tone changed, end quote. 13 U.S. troops and about 170 Afghans were killed in an Islamic State suicide bombing near the end of the evacuation effort on August 26, 2021. They were not under Donahue's control at the time, officials said. 4 days later, the U.S. military departed the airfield. The Pentagon released a widely publicized photograph of Donahue stepping onto an aircraft as the last American service member to exit the war, elevating the general's profile. In 2024, Donahue's nomination to his current role was placed on hold by then-Senator Mark Wayne Mullen, now the Trump administration's Secretary of Homeland Security, threatening the promotion. Mullen released the hold after days of advocacy by top Army leaders and lawmakers. At that time, critics argued that someone needed to be held accountable for how the Afghanistan war ended. Among them was Anthony Tata, a retired Army general who now serves as the Undersecretary of Defense for Personnel and Readiness. Quote, aren't commanders accountable? Tata wrote on social media then. Quote, under Chris Donahue's command, 13 servicemen and women were killed, with dozens of others grievously wounded, not to mention the hundreds of civilians. Many reports show the intel was there to prevent or mitigate the attack, end quote. Tata added in his post that hundreds, if not thousands, of U.S. citizens were left behind and that Donahue had, quote, reaped the accolades for being the last boots on the ground as evidenced by the staged photo, end quote. Is this what success today looks like? Tata wrote. Donahue's advocates have argued that he did not have control of the airport's Abbey Gate, where the suicide bombing occurred, and brought a measure of order and security in what had become a weeks-long crisis.
Quote, he did everything he could, said one supporter who served with him. Quote, this is someone who carried out their duty, even if they disagreed with the policies behind them, end quote. Last year, Donahue was seen as a potential nominee to become the head of U.S. European Command, which oversees all American military operations in Europe. But he was bypassed by Hegseth, who nominated then Air Force Lieutenant General Alexis Grinkiewicz. Hegseth has raised the Afghanistan photograph of Donahue in some private discussions about that decision, people familiar with the matter said. Before the start of the second Trump administration, Donahue also scoffed at assertions pushed by Republicans in recent years that the American military had gotten weak as a consequence of efforts to diversify its ranks. Quote, we're focused on people, war fighting, and making sure that we're prepared for the next fight, he said in 2023. There ain't no woke here, end quote. It's unclear whether those remarks played any role in Hegseth bypassing Donahue. Turning now to the next article from the Washington Post. How a New York race became the first front in the AI industry's midterm war, by Shira Ovid and Kat Zaroski, New York. Alex Borres, a largely unknown 35-year-old New York state legislator, catapulted into the national spotlight this spring for his platform advocating tough regulation of artificial intelligence. Borres lost his Democratic primary race for Congress on Tuesday, but only after AI interest groups spent tens of millions of dollars on the race. The result, he said, will have reverberations beyond his campaign. Quote, I urge lawmakers and Democrats to take these ideas and put them into action, and I urge them to look at this campaign not as a cautionary tale, but as a blueprint to take into the future, Borres said in a concession speech Tuesday to supporters, some adorned with tattoos or clutching cans of Modelo beer. Politicians across the country are starting to shape their platforms on AI regulation as voters grow increasingly concerned about the rapidly advancing technology's potential to displace jobs and the impact of energy-hungry data centers. As issues about AI gain in prominence, the sheer volume of funds focused on a candidate whom few outside of Albany knew a year ago made Tuesday's primary in New York a bellwether for the role AI money will play in the midterm elections and beyond. Two of the industry's fiercely competitive PACs dropped big chunks of their campaign spending on this single race. Leading the Future, a PAC supported by executives from OpenAI and Andreessen Horowitz, who favor light-touch regulation, funneled more than $8.1 million to oppose Borres. That represented one-third of their spending so far on the 2026 elections, a Washington Post analysis of campaign finance filings found. Public First, backed by Anthropic, the maker of Claude and OpenAI's main rival, spent $13.2 million to boost Borres, two-thirds of its spend to date. Leading the Future and Public First are among at least 17 tech industry-backed super PACs that are pouring millions into ads in this year's elections, according to research from the Tech Oversight Project, which advocates for greater regulation of large tech companies. The ads range from commercials directly criticizing Borres' stance on AI policies to others that don't mention the technology at all, according to the Tech Oversight Project's new library tracking the advertisements. Many ads are funded by groups whose names, such as Jobs and Democracy or American Mission, suggest little connection to AI. Josh Velasto, the co-strategist of Leading the Future, said the group will, quote, continue to support policymakers who will work together to pass a national regulatory framework with strong and smart guardrails that protect the safety of kids, users, and communities, ensures America wins the race against China, and creates good jobs for all Americans, end quote. As some of Borres' detractors took a victory lap, advocates for greater AI regulation saw reason to be hopeful. Borres lost by a margin of only 4 points to Micah Lasher, a veteran of New York politics,
who had been endorsed by retiring Congressman Jared Nadler and other established city Democrats. Political strategists and advocates for greater regulation viewed the result as a sign that the flood of AI money aimed at Boris may have backfired and drawn more attention to his candidacy. Leading the Future, quote, inadvertently alerted people to the fact that Boris had a position they agreed with, said Bradley Tusk, a venture capitalist and political strategist who worked in New York for decades. Quote, it ended up being the opposite of what they intended, end quote. Tusk said more Democrats are likely to adopt anti-AI platforms similar to Boris's, and some of the groups that funded his candidacy signaled they were prepared to back more candidates willing to take up the mantle of AI regulation. Quote, Alex Boris and the Movement for Thoughtful AI Regulation moved the needle, and we're only getting started, said Alex Tork, a spokesman for Chris Larson, a billionaire crypto investor who advocates tougher AI regulations and puts in millions of dollars to back Boris. Last year, despite the assists he got from OpenAI and its allies, signaled that he would continue to call for AI regulation in the general election. His campaign platform included policy proposals to put, quote, safeguards on AI, end quote. And last year told reporters Tuesday night that he wouldn't be swayed by industry interest groups. Quote, I have some news for the two big AI companies who've taken such an unusual interest in who won this congressional seat. I won't be taking my cues from either of you when it comes to protecting our kids, our jobs, our environment, Lasher said. The tidal wave of ads had ripple effects beyond the election. This week, a union representing employees at the New York Daily News complained about pro-Boris advertisements that were paid for by a Public First fund and were wrapped around the newspaper's front page over several days. Michael Sheridan, unit chair of the Daily News Union, said that staff had been, quote, disgusted, end quote, about what he and his colleagues believed were ads that made it appear as though the newspaper had endorsed Boris. Daily News executives and a spokesperson for the paper's owners, investment firm Alden Global Capital, didn't respond to requests for comment. AI money is flooding into politics as the Trump administration increasingly reevaluates the hands-off approach that it has so far largely taken to the AI industry. Backers of Leading the Future, including Mark Andreessen and Ben Horowitz, have championed the Trump administration's moves to roll back Biden-era AI rules. The PAC so far is backing candidates from both parties. With the exception of the Boris race, it has spent nearly equal amounts supporting Democrats and Republicans in elections. In many races, Leading the Future has supported the same candidates as Trump. It backed Andy Barr in a race for Senate seat in Kentucky, for example, just days after he received the president's endorsement. The group has also spent more than $3 million on Democratic incumbents in safe races, which the Tech Oversight Project criticized as a means to curry favor with existing members of Congress. American Mission, a group backed by Leading the Future, has also spent $500,000 to unseat Representative Don Davis, a Democrat from North Carolina, a member of the Congressional Black Caucus whose seat is vulnerable following Republican-led redistricting. Turning now to the next article from the Washington Post. Bill to raise minimum wage to $25 an hour will be introduced in Senate by Matthew Choi and Riley Begin. The minimum wage would be raised to $25 an hour under a new bill to be introduced by Senator Chris Murphy, a Democrat from Connecticut, on Thursday, in a bid to enthuse the working class voters who have abandoned the Democratic Party. The legislation dubbed the Living Wage for All Act has a companion bill already introduced in the House. Murphy, whose name is frequently floated as a potential 2028 presidential candidate, said he is pushing his party to take more aggressive stances on affordability following its punishing defeats in the 2024 elections. Quote, Democrats need to offer solutions that are as big as the problems people are facing, Murphy said in an interview. Quote, the way you solve people's basic economic problem, not having enough money to pay the bills, is by making a minimum wage a living wage, end quote.
the bill would incrementally increase the minimum wage from its current rate of $7.25, with the first jump to $12 an hour in the first year of enactment. Major corporations would have 6 years to work up to a $25 minimum wage, while smaller employers would have a 13-year runway. The legislation would also do away with sub-minimum wages for tipped workers, such as restaurant servers, youth workers, and workers with disabilities. Nearly half of the American workforce makes less than $25 an hour. The legislation is unlikely to get very far in this Congress, with Republicans in control of both chambers. But the $25 an hour push is one of the more significant proposals aimed at boosting Americans' wages, which have been rising but not as quickly as inflation, especially in recent months. Some 34 states, territories, or districts, including Washington, D.C., have increased the minimum wage above the federal minimum, according to the National Conference of State Legislatures. Saru Jayaraman, president of One Fair Wage, a left-leaning advocacy group that worked with Murphy on the bill, credited support for a $25 minimum wage for primary wins in competitive races in Illinois, New Jersey, Pennsylvania, and California. She said she has heard support for the proposal from liberal and MAGA voters alike. The $25 figure was drawn from calculations by MIT that analyzed the living wage, which takes into account costs such as food, childcare, health care, housing, and transportation. Democrats have long advocated raising the federal minimum wage from its current $7.25, but Murphy's bill would set the highest floor of any proposal in the Senate. Representative Delia C. Ramirez, a Democrat from Illinois, is leading a House version of the bill, which she introduced earlier this year with wide support across Democratic caucus. A similar bill by Senator Bernie Sanders would set a $17 minimum wage and has 33 Democratic senators as co-sponsors, including Murphy. Murphy's bill also has the backing of Democratic Senators Richard Blumenthal, Andy Kim, and Ron Wyden. Congress has not raised the federal minimum wage since 2009, though only about 1% of workers make $7.25 an hour or less. Business groups have often campaigned against raising the minimum wage, suggesting that the economy works best when employers are responsive to market forces. A higher federal minimum wage would create, quote, really damaging consequences, end quote, including businesses closing or cutting jobs, especially in rural areas where the cost of living is low, said Ryan Bourne, an economist at the Libertarian Cato Institute. He said the rising average wage shows that state and local governments are already responding to market changes. Quote, I think it makes much more sense for it to be set at a local level where policymakers have a better sense of the local industries, Bourne said. Murphy called those kinds of arguments a, quote, red herring, saying cities that have already established a $15 minimum wage have not seen major adverse effects. He said the staggered adoption would help assuage employers' concerns. Quote, the business community cried murder, and the job losses they predicted did not materialize, Murphy said. Alex Jacquez, the chief of policy and advocacy at the left-leaning Groundwork Collaborative and a former Sanders aide, helped craft a $15 minimum wage proposal that Democrats attempted to include in their climate and economic policy bill in 2021. He said the surge in wage growth as the economy recovered from the coronavirus pandemic has led more liberal policymakers to believe that a $15 minimum wage would now be too low. Quote, it's also an organizing tool, he said. It's something big and bold that people can hang on to and run on and be able to see that Democrats are fighting for them, end quote. So far, most congressional action has tried to address affordability through tax cuts, including the child tax credit, COVID-era Affordable Care Act credits, or the numerous tax cuts in Republicans' One Big Beautiful Bill. While Murphy supports programs such as the child tax credits and student loan forgiveness, he said tax cuts have proved insufficient in motivating voters. Quote, people don't want to be written a check. People want to work for pay, Murphy said.
tax breaks are designed to compensate for a rigged system. Why don't we just unrig the system?" End quote. Turning now to the next article from the Washington Post. Scientists have just unlocked the secrets of an ancient scroll torched by Mount Vesuvius by Miriam Waldavogel. For centuries, ancient scrolls torched nearly 2,000 years ago in the eruption of Mount Vesuvius have remained a mystery. Once buried in hot rocks, ash, and lava, the scrolls are so fragile and carbonized that they fall apart at the touch. Since their discovery in 1752, various attempts to read them, splitting them open and scraping away each slice of ancient paper with a knife, pouring mercury between the layers, soaking them in a mix of gelatin and acetic acid, have destroyed them or rendered them illegible. Now researchers say they have managed to completely unwrap and read the surviving portion of one scroll, about 20 columns of text, using machine learning methods that they hope can unlock further discoveries from a lost classical library. The scrolls belong to a collection of more than 400 papyri recovered from a villa in the ancient seaside town of Herculaneum, believed to have belonged to the father-in-law of Julius Caesar. The algorithms developed by researchers at the University of Kentucky and the Vesuvius Challenge, a Silicon Valley-backed open competition, coupled with advanced imaging from a particle accelerator, have slowly unveiled various portions of the scrolls that can be analyzed by papyrologists. First, a single word in 2023. Than a few phrases, and now in the latest leap announced Thursday, at least 90 columns of text across several scrolls. Quote, "I consider this to be a seminal moment because we're going to, from now on, be talking more about the text than we're talking about the technology," said Brent Seals, a computer scientist at the University of Kentucky, who developed the first methods to digitally unroll the scrolls without touching them in the early 2000s. The new findings released Thursday include the discovery of the existence of several new chapters of the work On Gods by the philosopher Philodemus of Gadara. It was previously known only as a single chapter work, but one of the new scrolls makes a reference to it having 8 chapters. In keeping with the title and Philodemus's other writings, recovered phrases such as providence, future things, and invisible entities point toward a discussion of Epicurean theology. Quote, "It's phenomenally exciting," said Richard Janko, a classicist at the University of Michigan, who is not affiliated with the new findings. In addition to academics, the scrolls have been the focus of the Vesuvius Challenge, an open call launched by the Silicon Valley investors Nat Friedman and Daniel Gross in collaboration with Seals. In 2023, the challenge awarded its $700,000 grand prize to a group of students who read more than 2,000 characters off of 11 scroll columns. Since then, the Vesuvius Challenge has continued to support research efforts on the scrolls, including funding the cutting-edge scanning required to tease apart the charged papyrus layers. Quote, "It's a feature that is particularly hard to image because of the fact that it's carbonized," said Giorgio Angelotti, the challenge's research lead. The scanning process is a more advanced version of a typical medical CT scan. Using a specialized beam generated by a particle accelerator, the researchers stitch together two-dimensional cross-sections to create a three-dimensional image. The resulting scans are incredibly detailed. A single pixel is about 2 microns, thinner than a spider silk, but also expensive. A single scroll can take 20 to 24 hours to scan, and a week's time with the accelerator could cost $250,000, Seals estimated. The difficulty of, quote, unwrapping, end quote, those scans depends on a number of factors, including the artifact's geometry. For instance, the scroll from which nearly 5 feet of text was read, known as P.H. Erk 1667, was chosen because it was cylindrical and not too compressed, said Seals.
Quote, the diameter and in general the structure of the wrapping up is pretty regular, said Frederica Nicolardi, who led a team of pepperologists for the challenge. Quote, it's kind of cute, I have to say, because it's really, really tiny and very thin also, she added. PH IRC 1667 is about 2 centimeters wide and 8 centimeters tall and is only a piece of one completed scroll. Then comes the challenge of virtually unwrapping the scroll, which involves isolating the layers of papyrus that have been compacted together over the centuries and then flattening and stitching the slices together into a composite image. Even then, the ink on the charred paper is not necessarily visible to the naked eye. So using existing scroll fragments that have been labeled by pepperologists, Seals, Angelotti, and other researchers trained algorithms to help enhance the ink for experts like Nicolardi to analyze and translate. Quote, what is difficult, especially when you're working with fragmentary material, is the fact that papyri are written in Maju school letters with no spacing between words, Nicolardi said. Most of the time you don't have punctuation or you just have very limited punctuation marks, so you need to read, understand the syntax, and interpret, end quote. And even fragmentary text can help researchers piece together certain characteristics of a text. While the authorship of PH IRC 1667 is still unclear, words such as horm, meaning impulse, phronesis, practical wisdom, suggest it discusses stoicism, a philosophy of self-control and rational thinking. Between the destruction methods used by earlier researchers and the more recent AI-powered tools, a large part of the text recovered so far has been attributed to Philodemus, who spoke Greek and was believed to have been a scholar in residence in the villa. But the village library could go much further than that, said Janko, citing the presence of a history book discussing the period after the death of Alexander the Great. Top aide to former NYC Mayor Eric Adams indicted on bribery charges by Sheila Canino Quinones. Former New York Mayor Eric Adams' chief of staff and 3 other individuals have been charged with bribery, wire fraud, and obstruction of justice in an alleged scheme that directed funding for emergency migrant housing to a specific hotel in Queens. Frank Caron was Adams' chief of staff for roughly a year in 2022. He eventually left the mayor's office to start a consulting firm, Oak Tree Solutions. Caron previously led Adams' fundraising efforts and worked on his 2021 mayoral campaign. The alleged scheme, laid out in an indictment unsealed Wednesday in federal court in Brooklyn, involved $120,000 given to Caron by the owner and business manager of a microtel inn by Wyndham that was routed through Caron's brother, Anthony's law firm, according to the indictment. In exchange, Frank Caron allegedly helped steer a $6.83 million emergency shelter contract to the hotel owner. The contract was part of a federal grant program to rent entire hotels for 1 year or more to utilize as emergency shelters to house migrant asylum seekers. Quote, the defendants exploited the unprecedented migrant crisis in New York City for their own personal gain, said Michael Considine, the assistant United States attorney for the Eastern District of New York, in a press release. In a joint statement, 2 of Frank Caron's lawyers called the prosecution, quote, utterly misguided, end quote. Frank Caron, quote, was instrumental in helping the city navigate an unprecedented migrant crisis. The statement from Andrew Goldstein and Russell Capone read, quote, but had absolutely nothing to do with granting the temporary migrant shelter at the center of these charges, end quote. A 3rd attorney for Frank Caron, Arthur Adala, said, quote, we look forward to appearing before a jury and obtaining a swift acquittal, end quote. Attorneys for Anthony Caron and the other defendants, Yan Po Zhu and Crystal Chen, did not immediately respond to requests for comment. New York City has a, quote, right to shelter law, end quote, that requires all homeless individuals be provided shelter if sought.
Because of the high volume of migrant asylum seekers in 2022, the city started to give housing contracts to hotels to match demand. In early 2022, Zhu and Chen tried to obtain an emergency shelter contract but were repeatedly rejected. The indictment states nearby hotels had already been contracted to provide housing, and there had been increased pushback from residents, said the indictment. The indictment alleges Zhu used his close relationship with Frank Caron to circumvent the rejection from the New York City Department of Social Services. As chief of staff, Caron directed the commissioner to reconsider Zhu's hotel for the grant money. After a few months, the hotel was awarded the contract, according to the indictment. Zhu and Chen then allegedly sent $10,000 monthly to Frank Caron via a law firm bank account tied to his brother. That money was intermingled with other client payments and was eventually used to pay Frank Caron's credit card, according to the indictment. Turning now to the next article from the Washington Post. What a plant-based food expert eats for protein, calcium, and more.

0: This service is intended solely for individuals who cannot read conventional print due to a disability. Ineligible listeners risk infringing on copyright laws, and KPBS Radio Reading Service is not responsible for any violations that may occur. Our service may not be redistributed without our written consent. If you agree to these conditions, please continue listening.
1: Cut out the less nutritious foods from your diet. Dandrea Russert said that people who take her advice and add more plants to their meals usually tell her that they notice three things. One is that they have more energy, she said. Two is that they feel lighter, and that's probably because they're eating more fiber, which is filling them up and causing them to eat fewer calories. And the third thing they tell me is that they're sleeping better. And those are just from simple additions, not from taking any foods away, end quote. Dandrea Russert has written several books on plant-based eating, including The Fiber Effect, which teaches people how to manage their weight, improve their health, and lower their risk of chronic diseases by following weekly meal plans filled with fiber-rich whole foods. Her latest book, Powered by Plants, which she co-authored with Ocean Robbins, shows people how they can get protein, omega-3 fats, calcium, and other essential nutrients from plants. It includes dozens of tasty and convenient plant-based recipes, as well as detailed guides on how to cook things like grains, beans, and lentils from scratch. In addition to writing books and developing recipes, Dandrea Russert runs a clinical nutrition practice where she helps clients build sustainable diet and lifestyle habits through plant-based nutrition, exercise, and mindfulness. She also runs a wellness blog called Purely Planted and teaches a course on plant-based eating. We wanted to learn what a registered dietitian who follows a strictly plant-based diet eats in a typical day. So we caught up with Dandrea Russert to find out what her meals are like, why she avoids using the term vegan, and why she recommends eating dark chocolate on a regular basis. Question: you prefer using the term plant-based over vegan. Why is that? Answer: the most important thing for me personally and professionally is for people to add more plant foods to their plates for their health, for the planet, and for animals. The term vegan can feel very polarizing to some, and my goal is to be inclusive. I have clients who are not even close to being vegan, and that's fine. But I know that they need to add more fiber to their plate for health reasons, whether it's high cholesterol or hormonal dysregulation or sleep disruptions. Question: when did you become a plant-based dietitian and why? For the first 15 years of my career, I worked in a clinical setting, mostly in a neonatal intensive care unit in a hospital. Then I started a chocolate company. I love dark chocolate and I wanted to make an even healthier version. So I started making plant-based dark chocolate that had whole food ingredients such as blueberries, walnuts, flax, green tea, turmeric, and other spices. Because the chocolates were all plant-based or vegan, I started partnering with animal welfare organizations and donating chocolate to their fundraising events. I want to cut this article short. Thank you for listening. This has been Nancy Greiwe reading The Washington Post for this Thursday, June 25th.
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4: 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As a reminder, Radio I is a reading service intended for people who are blind or have other disabilities that makes it difficult to read printed material. Your reader for today is Blanca Michael Ward. We begin with Merriam-Webster's Word of the Day. Symbiosis, a noun spelled S-Y-M.

0: B-I-O-S-I-S, what it means. Symbiosis is a formal word that refers to a relationship between two people or groups that work with and depend on each other. In biology, symbiosis refers to the relationship between two different kinds of living things that live together and depend on each other. Example, the new playground is the result of symbiosis between multiple stakeholders, including residents, donors, and town officials. The bacteria exist in symbiosis with the plant's roots. Merriam-Webster's Word of the Day, Symbiosis. We continue with the New York Times bestsellers in combined print and ebook nonfiction. In first place, new this week, Communion by J.D. Vance. The vice president and author of Hillbilly Elegy describes how he perceives his faith played a part in his work in public life. In second place, 4 weeks on the list, The Land and Its People by David Sedaris. Essays on the passage of time, complicated relationships, and some unexpected delights life has to offer. In third place, 23 weeks on the list, Strangers by Belle Burden. Burden retraces her marriage of 20 years in search of clues to help shape her understanding about its demise and to find a way forward. In fourth place, 13 weeks on the list, Stripped Down by Bunny Show. The host of the Dumb Blonde podcast shares how redemption was an important part of her journey toward reaching her goals. And in fifth place, 11 weeks on the list, London Falling by Patrick Radden Keefe. The author of Say Nothing details the efforts by the parents of a 19-year-old Londoner to uncover the truth about his mysterious death and secret life. We continue with the New York Times bestsellers in combined print and ebook fiction. In first place, 29 weeks on the list, Theo of Golden by Alan Levy. A man travels to a small southern town where he purchases pencil drawings of local residents and exchanges them for stories. In second place, 11 weeks on the list, Yesteryear by Carol Claire Burke. Natalie Heller Mills, a privileged trade wife, social media influencer, wakes up to find she is living in the comparatively difficult reality of 1855. In third place, 3 weeks on the list, Whistler by Anne Patchett. Decades after their time together, a woman reconnects with her stepfather and they look back at the directions their lives have taken. In fourth place, 54 weeks on the list, Project Hail Mary by Andy Weir. Ryland Grace awakes from a long sleep, alone and far from home, and the fate of humanity rests on his shoulders, the basis of the movie. In fifth place, new this week, Choke Point by Brad Thor, the 25th book in the Scott Harvath series, America's top spy, investigates bombings that may portend a shakeup in the geopolitical balance. We continue with today's headlines from the front page of the New York Times. Disastrous 1-2 punch of earthquakes adds misery to a crisis-plagued Venezuela. Resident search ruined homes for victims. Justices amplify president's clout over immigration. Top court rejects suit alleging that weed killer caused cancer. Trump failing party facing midterms, his own. NFL insider whose access became the story. We begin with this story. Hoping for miracles as Venezuela digs out from massive quakes, The story was written by Maria Victoria Fedmin, Anatoly Kumaranov, Julie Turkwitz, Isayen Herrera, and Michael Levinson. Rescue workers and desperate residents dug for survivors in the rubble of large apartment buildings and flattened homes on Thursday after back-to-back major earthquakes struck Venezuela, a country already reeling from decades of economic and political upheaval. The Venezuelan government said that at least 235 people had been killed and more than 4,300 injured in the two quakes. The first, with a magnitude of 7.2, struck west of the capital, Caracas, on Wednesday, just after 6 p.m. local time. It was followed by another, much stronger one, measuring 7.5 just 39 seconds later. The rare 1-2 punch, known as a doublet, was one of the most powerful tectonic events to strike Venezuela in the past century, and the death toll was virtually certain to rise as rescuers began to reach hard-hit areas in remote hillside towns. La Guaira, a port city north of Caracas, appeared to have taken one of the heaviest blows. Entire buildings there had crumbled to the ground. Some apartments had only walls remaining, making them look skeletal. When Yordliana Colmenares stood near one building that had been reduced to rubble, she heard tapping noises on Thursday morning. Her boyfriend was trapped inside, she believed, but no rescue workers, firefighters, or medical workers had arrived, so residents were digging by themselves, though crushed walls and knotted wire and dust. "They've pulled out a lot of dead people," Ms. Colmenares said. "Injured people, children, animals." Outside another building, a couple searched for their 8-year-old son. He was playing basketball when the quakes hit and had not been seen since. The disaster came at a critical moment for Venezuela. Less than 6 months ago, U.S. forces captured the country's autocratic leader, Nicolas Maduro, and took him to New York to face drug trafficking charges. Mr. Maduro's removal transformed Venezuela from a U.S. adversary into what is effectively a satellite state, led by his former Vice President, Delcy Rodriguez. She has been backed by the Trump administration and has been facing popular discontent. Since it arrested Mr. Maduro, the Trump administration has demanded that Venezuela open its oil sector to foreign companies, especially those from the United States, work with U.S. security and intelligence services, cut ties with American adversaries, and free political prisoners. The earthquakes and the long road to reconstruction ahead will test how much the Trump administration is now willing to support Venezuela as it continues to turn the country into an economic protectorate. Ms. Rodriguez said in a televised address on Wednesday evening that the quakes had caused widespread damage, especially in Caracas and La Guardia. She said there had been power outages in both Caracas and La Guardia, though the electricity grid continued to function in the rest of the country. "Dozens of buildings have collapsed, and right now we are in very arduous rescue operations," Ms. Rodriguez said. She called it a true tragedy. The U.S. Geological Survey said that many people in the quake-affected region live in vulnerable structures made of brick and adobe. Similar weaknesses existed in 1967 when an earthquake in Caracas killed hundreds of people, and officials attributed the deaths to faulty construction. Venezuela sits on the edge of the South American tectonic plate, where it abuts the Caribbean plate, and earthquakes commonly strike on or near such boundaries. But the 7.5 magnitude quake on Wednesday was the largest to hit the country since October 29, 1900, when a 7.7 magnitude earthquake was recorded near the country's coast. Residents described shock and confusion as the violent shaking leveled homes, rattled windows, and knocked out power. I felt the most terrified I have ever felt in my entire life, said Luisa Martinez, 68, who lives in Valencia, Venezuela's third largest city, about 100 miles west of Caracas. The noise, the window slamming open and shut, and everything creaking like never before. It was horrifying. My husband, my son, and I hugged each other, and I started to pray, crying out to God to save us. Officials shut off gas supplies in the affected areas, and water service was disrupted in parts of Caracas and several northern states, including Miranda, Falcón, Yaracuy, Zulia, and La Guaira, Ms. Rodriguez said. Subway and rail services were suspended, and the Simón Bolívar International Airport, which serves the capital, was closed after it sustained heavy damage. Ms. Rodriguez said schools would be closed for the rest of the week. Early Thursday, no lights were on in parts of Caracas, especially in the west of the city, and streets were flooded from burst water pipes. In La Guaira, more than 100 buildings had collapsed, according to the United Nations main humanitarian agency. Residents there said they needed heavy machinery that could move rubble and were frustrated that only civilian rescue workers in flimsy helmets had arrived. My sister lived here, cried one woman, who stood by a damaged apartment building as workers scraped away rubble. I see no one here. This is the government's neglect. Angie Reyes said she was desperate to find a co-worker, Daniel Vivas, 43, who lived in a six-floor apartment in La Guaira. She said she feared that no one would reach him in time. We're stuck like this until the international community arrives, Ms. Reyes said. La Guaira is no stranger to disaster. In 1999, mudslides there led to at least 15,000 deaths. They occurred just months after a divisive new government took power, becoming the first major crisis for President Hugo Chavez, Mr. Maduro's predecessor. In her televised address on Wednesday night, Ms. Rodriguez stood next to the Interior Minister, Diosdado Cabello, whom the Trump administration accused of narco-terrorism in the same indictment it secured against Mr. Maduro. I ask that we act in national unity with calm and that we know that together we are going to overcome this tragedy, she said. Secretary of State Marco Rubio said on Thursday that he had spoken to Ms. Rodriguez and that the United States was deploying search and rescue teams from Fairfax County, Virginia, and Los Angeles. Speaking to reporters while traveling in Bahrain, Mr. Rubio said that other teams would follow and that the United States was also providing Venezuela with overhead imagery of hard-hit areas. He said that the Defense Department would coordinate aid flights because of damage to the main airport in Caracas. No matter what, the United States has always responded to humanitarian crises, especially in our own hemisphere, Mr. Rubio said. That's what we're focused on now. In a social media post on Wednesday night, Mr. Trump wrote that he had instructed federal agencies to get ready to move quickly and said that we will be there for our new and great friends. Many other countries also promised to help, including China and India, as well as Latin American nations like Chile, Argentina, Colombia, Panama, Brazil, and El Salvador. Venezuela is rich in oil, but still trying to emerge from a decade-long depression that wiped out most of its economic production and prompted millions to leave the country. Its rescue services have been hollowed out. infrastructure has been left to rot and inflation has reached record highs. Those problems will likely compound the challenges of recovery. On Thursday, workers used heavy machinery to lift large chunks of rubble from a flattened six-story building in the El Paraíso neighborhood of Caracas, hoping to find seven residents who had been reported missing. Vladimir Navas stood nearby, looking for his in-laws, Freddy Carrero, 86, and Eliana Hernandez, 82. He believed they were home watching a World Cup game when the quakes hit. "There's no possibility they got out," Mr. Navas said. "You can't hear anything. If anyone is alive in there, it's a miracle." We continue with this story. Supreme Court expands Trump's power over immigration. This was written by Anne E. Marimo.
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0: In a pair of sharply divided decisions on Thursday, the Supreme Court allowed President Trump's aggressive crackdown on immigration to move forward, permitting the administration to expel hundreds of thousands of migrants from the country and to turn away others at the southern border. Taken together, the opinions from the court's conservative majority signaled deference to the president's ability to set the nation's immigration policy as the justices prepare in the coming days to issue more rulings that will decide how much power to give Mr. Trump across his boundary-pushing agenda. In one ruling on Thursday, the justices allowed the Trump administration to end humanitarian protections that have permitted people from Haiti and Syria to live and work legally in the United States for more than a decade. Mr. Trump has long pushed to terminate the program known as temporary protected status as part of his efforts to restrict immigration. The program was created by Congress with bipartisan support in 1990 to provide temporary legal status to people whose home countries were deemed unsafe because of war, natural disasters, or other crises. The court's 6-3 decision, divided along ideological lines, clears a path for the potential deportation of 350,000 Haitians and 6,100 Syrians, and it is likely to have implications for TPS holders from about a dozen other countries. The United States, which has a long history of political and military interventions in Haiti, initially extended TPS protections for Haitians in response to a 2010 earthquake that killed an estimated 220,000 people. People from Syria were included in TPS protections in the months after civil war broke out there in 2011. Both countries have faced violence and instability in the years since. In immigrant communities throughout the United States on Thursday, the ruling brought fear and uncertainty as people who were following the rules and living in the country legally contemplated a change in their status, potentially also affecting their ability to obtain work permits and driver's licenses. The ability of the government to quickly expel individuals who previously had protections will depend on whether they already have pending deportation orders. In many instances, TPS holders have not received such orders, which will allow some of them to contest their removal before an immigration judge. In a separate decision that also split 6-3, with the liberals dissenting, the court on Thursday also said the Trump administration could turn away migrants seeking asylum along the U.S.-Mexico border by physically preventing them from crossing into the United States as they sought protection from prosecution. The administration had asked the court to permit the government to revive the policy first used in 2016. Under the so-called turn-back policy, the government had stopped asylum seekers from setting foot on U.S. soil where federal law would have entitled them to try to claim asylum and receive protections. Justice Sonia Sotomayor, who read a lengthy summary of her dissent from the bench on Thursday, said the court had endorsed the administration's decision to slam the door shut on all who are fleeing persecution, despite a system enacted by Congress to help people seek asylum in the United States. The opinions were delivered in the final days of the Supreme Court's term that began in October. On Monday, the justices are expected to announce another batch of decisions, and the president has been bracing for a likely defeat when the court rules on the legality of his effort to end the guarantee of birthright citizenship for the U.S.-born babies of illegal immigrants. Immigrant advocates denounced Thursday's rulings as major departures from the nation's long history of providing refuge to immigrants escaping persecution and unsafe conditions. Aylan Arulanatham, a lawyer representing the Syrian migrants, said the court's decision had allowed the government to ignore a bedrock humanitarian protection that Congress, in bipartisan fashion, established 3 decades ago to ensure that vulnerable refugees would not be subject to partisan whims. Millions of people, he said, are at risk of being sent back to countries in crises. The administration called the rulings a vindication of its efforts. The T in TPS stands for temporary, yet many of these designations became de facto amnesty. James Percival, the general counsel of the Department of Homeland Security, wrote on social media, "This is a win for the rule of law and common sense." In the majority decision allowing the president to strip deportation protections, Justice Samuel A. Alito Jr. said the federal law at issue prohibited courts from second-guessing an administration's determination. "This text is clear, and its plain meaning is very broad," he wrote. The court also rejected claims that the administration's decision was motivated by anti-Black and anti-Haitian prejudice that would violate constitutional prohibitions against discriminatory government actions. None of the statements the challengers cited by administration officials, including the president, was overtly racial, Justice Alito wrote on behalf of the court's 6 Republican-appointed justices. In substance, all expressed policy views that could rest on race-neutral justifications. The 3 liberal justices dissented, with Justice Elena Kagan quoting extensively from Mr. Trump's derogatory comments about Haitian immigrants. The statements fairly shout in their racial undertones and overtones alike that race entered into the president's resolve to remove Haitians from this country, she wrote. Since Mr. Trump returned to office last year, His administration has tried to end TPS for people from 13 out of 17 countries with the designation when President Joseph R. Biden Jr. left office. The administration has separately reshaped the refugee system, cutting the number of people allowed through the program from prior administrations and limiting it mostly to white South Africans. The changes have made it far more difficult for people who come from troubled or war-torn nations to find refuge in the United States. In response to Thursday's ruling, Stephen Miller, the top White House aide, said that the United States was fully closed to asylum seekers and that Haitian refugees who received temporary protected status should leave the country. For humanitarian protections, the Homeland Security Secretary determines when it should be available to migrants from any specific country, and the designation can last from 6 to 18 months. There is no limit to how many times a designation for a particular country can be extended. The law allows the secretary to periodically review such protections, terminating or extending them for certain countries. But the law requires the secretary to consult with relevant federal agencies, including the State Department, about conditions in a country and then make a decision based on those assessments before initiating a change. The program had been repeatedly extended, becoming all but permanent for recipients from Haiti, Syria, and several other nations where crises have spanned many years. Last year, Kristi Noem, then the Homeland Security Secretary, moved to withdraw the protections from various countries. Both sides in the case before the court agreed that the law allows the administration to periodically remove countries from the TPS program, and that once terminated, beneficiaries lose legal protections and have to leave the United States. But immigrant rights advocates said Homeland Security Department officials failed to consult with other agencies about conditions in those countries as required by the law. In its opinion on Thursday, the court acknowledged that the process the department followed included a terse and unspecific email, and that the department proceeded with the termination of protections for Syrians after receiving a laconic answer. But the majority said there was no rule for courts to review the administration's determination, which it said encompassed both the final decision and the process leading up to that decision. Justice Kagan disagreed, saying that nothing in the statute would prevent courts from deciding whether the government had followed the proper procedures to reach a final determination. In this case, she said, no meaningful consultation had taken place between the agencies. They had no two-way communication about the right subject, she wrote. The court's decision had left most of those affected with no legal option except to leave the country, even at the price of leaving family behind. Otherwise, they will likely be detained or removed. The case reached the Supreme Court after class action lawsuits were filed by TPS holders, including engineers, students, doctors, and caregivers who want to continue to work and live in the United States because, their lawyers say, they could be killed if they were forced to return to Syria or Haiti. During oral arguments in April, the court's liberal justices pressed the administration's lawyer about whether the decision to end the program for Haitians was racially motivated. The justices cited the president's false accusations during the 2024 campaign that Haitians in Springfield, Ohio, ate their neighbor's pets, and Mr. Trump's comments in December about Haitian immigrants being undesirable because they come from a filthy, dirty, disgusting country. Dr. John Sauer, the Solicitor General, said those statements were unilluminating and were references to poverty and crime rather than race. The text of the statute prohibits judicial review of any determination of the executive branch with respect to the designation or termination or extension of a designation. Lower court judges, however, sided with the Haitians and Syrians, finding that the Homeland Security Secretary's process was subject to court review and that her decisions had been preordained and not based on meaningful analysis. The judges postponed the terminations, prompting the government's lawyers to ask the Supreme Court to intervene. We continue with this story. Supreme Court rejects lawsuit alleging Roundup weed killer caused cancer. This was written by Abby Van Sickle. The Supreme Court on Thursday sided with the manufacturer of the weed killer Roundup, overturning a jury award for a Missouri man who claimed the widely used herbicide caused cancer in a decision that could have sweeping impacts on thousands of other Americans who similarly claimed the product sickened them. In the 7-2 decision, written by Justice Brett M. Kavanaugh, the majority found that a federal law that regulates pesticides barred the Missouri man's lawsuit. Justice Kavanaugh wrote that the Missouri case would require a cancer warning on Roundup's label, which would directly conflict with the label required by the Federal Environmental Protection Agency. Because of this conflict, he wrote, federal law expressly preempts the Missouri man's claim. In an unusual pairing, Justices Ketanji Brown Jackson, a liberal, was joined by Neil M. Gorsuch, a conservative, in dissent. Justice Jackson wrote that, in her view, the majority had misunderstood the scope of the federal law, leaving the Missouri man without remedy for the significant harms he has suffered. The dispute focused on a single case, a $1.25 million award for John Durnell, a gardener in St. Louis, who had used Roundup for decades and claimed that years of exposure to the product led him to develop non-Hodgkin lymphoma, a blood cancer. Mr. Durnell claimed that the company had failed to warn consumers of the dangers of the product. The ramifications of the decision could be enormous, potentially jeopardizing thousands of lawsuits pending in state and federal courts against Bayer, the German company that acquired Roundup's original maker, Monsanto, in 2018. The legal question before the justices focused on a narrow slice of the broader litigation, whether Bayer can be sued in state-level courts given that a federal agency decided not to issue a warning label for the weed killer. The Environmental Protection Agency, which is in charge of labeling pesticides throughout the country, has determined Roundup is safe. Bayer claims that the finding, which allows Roundup to be sold without a warning label, should override claims by Mr. Durnell and others that under state laws they were injured by the product. The Trump administration joined the case on Bayer's side, reversing the position taken by the Biden administration. The Trump administration's support for the Roundup manufacturer has been controversial among the Make America Healthy Again movement, whose activists had largely supported Mr. Trump's 2024 campaign for the White House. Zen Honeycutt, founder of Moms Across America and an advocate for the MAHA movement, on Thursday called the decision worse than treason and said it reflected a betrayal of President Trump's promises to the MAHA movement. It really is chemical warfare on the American people, she said. Bonnie Hari, a food activist and leading voice in the MAHA movement known as the Food Babe, said, it's really sickening. She said that glyphosate, the active ingredient of Roundup, becomes now the midterm issue. Government lawyers asserted that once the EPA determined Roundup was safe, Bayer was in fact required to abide by the agency's decision in its product labeling. If the company had tried to unilaterally change the product's label, they argued, it would have violated the Federal Insecticide, Fungicide, and Rodenticide Act. Roundup, which was created by Monsanto in the 1970s, is one of the most popular weed killers in the world. But concerns over glyphosate, a chemical that is absorbed by plants traveling into their roots and blocking an enzyme used for their growth, have prompted one of the biggest waves of class action lawsuits in U.S. history. Evidence in lab animals, along with more limited evidence in humans, has shown a link between glyphosate and cancer, and a 2015 report by the World Health Organization's International Agency for Research on Cancer classified it as probably carcinogenic to humans. The EPA has studied the chemical and determined a cancer warning was not necessary. In February 2020, the agency announced findings that there are no risks of concern to human health when glyphosate is used in accordance with its current label, and that the chemical was unlikely to cause cancer in humans. After a court challenge, the EPA withdrew those findings and said it would revisit and better explain its findings about the chemical safety. In his lawsuit, Mr. Dornell said the company should be liable for failing to warn users about the risks of developing non-Hodgkin lymphoma from exposure to glyphosate. In 2023, a jury in the Circuit Court of the City of St. Louis, a state court, sided with Mr. Dornell. The company appealed the case, which eventually landed at the Supreme Court. Brian Leake, a spokesman for Bayer, said in a statement that the decision was good for science, farmers, and industries that depend on regulatory clarity for innovation. The decision by the justices drew sharp criticism, however, from both environmental advocacy groups and high-profile supporters of the Make America Healthy Again movement. Earth Justice, a nonprofit environmental law organization, released a statement calling the decision deeply troubling. Patty Goldman, a lawyer for the group, said that the ruling allows Monsanto and other chemical companies to avoid responsibility when their labels leave people unprotected from serious harm. Alex Clark, a leading voice in the MAHA movement and a supporter of Mr. Trump, posted on X, "For an administration that promised to take on corporate capture and make America healthy again, this is a stunning betrayal. Farmers, families, and cancer patients currently in litigation with Bayer will never forget this." We continue with this story. News analysis. Trump keeps undercutting Republicans' message, squandering his own trifecta. This was written by Carl Hulse. Congressional Democrats have been anxious about helping Republicans pass a major housing bill that would give the GOP a notable win on the affordability issues at the center of the midterm campaigns and dilute Democratic attacks on rising costs. They needn't have worried. Just as Republicans were pointing to the measure as proof that they could deliver big things with their majority, President Trump scuttled his party's big moment by disparaging the legislation and refusing to sign it unless he got a new bill to impose voting restrictions. It was just the latest twist in an increasingly tortured relationship between Mr. Trump and his fellow Republicans, who were left dumbfounded and wondering if for some reason the president was trying to sabotage their chances in November and cost them their majorities. And it reflected how profoundly Mr. Trump had crippled his once vaunted governing trifecta, now all but paralyzed by his whipsawing demands and pronouncements. Frustrated and stymied, Republican senators threw in the towel on Wednesday night and left town until mid-July, leaving multiple consequential matters hanging, including the fate of the housing bill, the renewal of a critical terror surveillance measure, and the nomination of a new intelligence chief. But they did manage one piece of business before hitting the road. After being excoriated by Mr. Trump in a closed-door lunch for allowing a resolution rebuking his handling of the Iran war to be adopted, Republicans sought to bring up a similar measure and then blocked it, using the Senate floor as a stage for soothing the president. Such contortions have become facts of life for Republicans as they spend time they had hoped to devote to protecting their majorities to instead accommodate a president who undercuts them with increasing frequency. That was the case last week when Mr. Trump blindsided Senate Republicans by yanking Jay Clayton, his nominee for Director of National Intelligence, from a confirmation hearing, upending delicate negotiations to renew an expired terrorism surveillance program that is now in limbo. It was also at play in recent weeks as the GOP scrambled to salvage its $70 billion immigration enforcement bill after Mr. Trump's personal agenda, namely his White House ballroom project, and his desire for a federal fund to pay January 6 rioters, threatened to kill it. If Senate Republicans had thought the private luncheon this week would help clear the air and chart a path forward, they were very wrong. Mr. Trump took the opportunity to deliver an extended rant about how Senate Republicans had failed him, according to multiple senators who attended the session. He vilified some by name and did not engage in constructive dialogue about how to mend their differences, attendees said. The president closed by preaching unity, but he spent the entire hour talking about things which were not exactly unifying, noted Senator John Cornyn, the Texas Republican who experienced Mr. Trump's wrath when the president endorsed Mr. Cornyn's opponent in the state's Senate GOP primary, all but assuring the incumbent's defeat. The president's tirade did have one immediate effect. A shouting match at the luncheon with Senator Bill Cassidy of Louisiana, another of Mr. Trump's Republican electoral victims, over the Iran war, resulted in Mr. Cassidy being treated to a White House briefing on the topic. He later switched his vote on the War Powers Resolution, helping clear the way for the Senate to block it just a day after it had adopted a similar one. The late-night vote was mainly political theater, but it appeared to have its intended effect. The president quickly embraced it as a victory and a validation of his handling of the conflict, even as Republicans were increasingly expressing reservations about it. The events were yet another example of how congressional Republicans have spent much of the past year trying to appease the president, only to discover that he quickly turns on them if he does not get everything he demands. It was also a strikingly discordant note at a time when parties are usually attempting to show they can produce on Capitol Hill and unify around a winning message that can drive voters to the polls. The bipartisan housing bill was supposed to provide such a rallying point. After struggling for months to come to an agreement on how to put home buying within reach of more Americans, the House and Senate finally cleared the legislation this week. They plan to underscore their win with a cinematic bill signing ceremony in the Capitol Statuary Hall, a tableau that was destined for Republican campaign ads across the country. Democrats were on board as well, despite their worry about the political benefits for embattled Republicans. But just before the event, Mr. Trump announced that he was not particularly interested in affixing his signature to the legislation, certainly not until Congress delivered the Save America Act, legislation imposing a significant new requirement and restriction on voting. That development opened the door for Democrats to pounce on the president for holding up his party's priority. "It's utterly amazing," Senator Chuck Schumer of New York, the minority leader, said. "Trump is running away from one of the very few accomplishments that could actually help the American people. Mr. Trump may yet sign the legislation or allow it to become law, but he has already significantly diminished its political impact by dismissing it as minor, questioning its benefits, and ditching the signing ceremony." In the lunch meeting this week, Mr. Trump again reiterated his demands that Senate Republicans do whatever it takes, including gutting the filibuster, to pass the election law. Even though Senator John Thune, a Republican of South Dakota and the majority leader, has told him repeatedly that the votes do not exist to do so. That conflict is driving much of the division with Senate Republicans with no resolution in sight. Senate Republicans are leery of calls by their House colleagues to embark on another Republican-only policy bill to provide new Pentagon funding and enact other partisan priorities. They worry they would be forced to take a risky series of political votes just before the election, when the president could again pull the rug out from under them at any time. As the Senate departed, Mr. Thune ticked off a list of legislative items the Senate could take up in the coming weeks, including a Pentagon policy bill and a farm bill. Missing from his list was the election bill that the president so desperately wants. We continue with this story. More temperature records fall as deadly heat stifles Europe. The story was written by Lisney Chattel, Nazanin Ghaffar, Aurelian Breeden, and Zane Irwin. As Europe broiled under record-shattering temperatures that are testing the continent's ability to adapt to extreme weather, Spain on Thursday warned of a possible spike in heat-related deaths. The continent's stifling heat wave, the second in 2 months, has disrupted education, transportation, and other aspects of daily life for millions of people, with officials warning that older people or those who work outdoors, like on construction sites, are most vulnerable to the effects of extreme heat. The heat has also proved deadly. In Spain, where temperatures soared past 38 degrees Celsius or 100 Fahrenheit over several days, official statistical models suggested that more than 200 deaths could ultimately be attributed to the heat wave. The Health Institute of Carlos III, which is linked to Spain's health ministry, cautioned that the figures were estimates, but officials and experts say there is a clear correlation between extreme temperatures and serious health issues. In Italy, 5 people have died from heat exposure this week, according to the country's main news agency, ANSA. Several of them died while working outside, and a homeless man died in Naples, highlighting the vulnerability of those who had little choice but to be outdoors. In France, at least 40 people have drowned since the latest heat wave began in the middle of last week, many of them teenagers swimming in unsupervised areas. And French prosecutors said 3 children were found dead in parked cars this week in 2 separate incidents. Across much of Western Europe, temperatures were in the high 30s to low 40s Celsius or around 100 Fahrenheit on Thursday afternoon. Paris hit 39.6 Celsius or 103.3 Fahrenheit and was forecast to reach 42 Celsius later in the day. Temperatures in Britain broke a record for June that was set just a day earlier with 36.4 degrees or 97.5 Fahrenheit, recorded in southwest England by early Thursday afternoon, a number that was expected to climb. More than a dozen countries were under high-level heat warnings on Thursday, including Austria, Belgium, Britain, Croatia, France, Germany, the Netherlands, Serbia, and Sweden. Extreme weather events are becoming increasingly common and severe because of climate change driven by the burning of fossil fuels, experts say, and average temperatures are rising fastest in European countries, which are also some of the least accustomed to extreme heat. In Britain and France, for instance, many buildings don't just lack air conditioning, they are also designed to retain heat. The heat is also testing infrastructure. At one point on Tuesday, nearly 120,000 homes lost electricity in France as the nation's power grid struggled to meet demand, the national network RTE said. In southwest France, the authorities shut down a nuclear plant because the water temperature in the river used to cool its reactor was dangerously hot. Rail journeys in Britain, Germany, and Switzerland were delayed or canceled as the heat risked buckling railway tracks, officials said. Forecasters said temperatures were expected to gradually cool down across Western Europe starting on Friday. Globally, last month was the second hottest May in 177 years of record keeping after 2024, according to the National Oceanic and Atmospheric Administration. A city in Pakistan set a new heat record in May of 51.5 degrees Celsius or 125 degrees Fahrenheit, and temperatures in some parts of northern India approached 50 degrees Celsius last month, forcing millions of workers to choose between their health and their wages. Next, we have this story. U.S. inflation problems are far from over. The story was written by Colby Smith and Ben Castleman. If a preliminary deal to end the war with Iran holds, the worst of the inflation surge that has followed in its wake could soon be over. Oil prices have dropped significantly since the announcement of a truce this month. Gasoline costs have, in turn, begun to fall, and airfares and shipping fees are poised to follow. But despite this reprieve, the U.S. inflation problem is far from fixed. Measures of underlying inflation were already showing little progress before the war began several months ago. The trend has only worsened as the fighting and other forces, like the boom in artificial intelligence, have stoked prices. On Thursday, data from the Commerce Department showed that the Federal Reserve's preferred inflation gauge, the Personal Consumption Expenditures Price Index, accelerated again in May. Overall prices jumped 0.4% during the month, or 4.1% from a year earlier. Once food and energy prices are stripped out, core inflation notched a 3.4% annual pace, a fresh high since 2023. It is possible that if the war with Iran has indeed ended, May or June data will mark the peak of the recent run-up in inflation, said Alan Detmeister, who worked at the Fed before joining UBS. The impact of President Trump's tariffs on prices has finally begun to fade. Housing-related inflation has firmed in recent months, but is expected to resume decelerating over time. Wage growth has stayed muted despite the recent stabilization of the labor market. and higher productivity from the proliferation of AI, if sustained, could eventually help tame prices. Yet even if these forecasts pan out, Mr. Detmeister reckoned it will take 2 more years for the Fed to reach its 2% target, having already overshot it for half a decade. The risks to inflation, he added, are also pointing up. The question that Fed officials are now grappling with is just how patient they can afford to be in waiting for underlying price pressures to ease. How that is best measured is also up for debate. These issues have come to define the divisions dominating the central bank as it weighs the need to raise rates to make good on a pledge to deliver price stability.

0: This service is intended solely for individuals who cannot read conventional print due to a disability. Ineligible listeners risk infringing on copyright laws, and KPBS Radio Reading Service is not responsible for any violations that may occur. Our service may not be redistributed without our written consent. If you agree to these conditions, please continue listening.
1: Raising and lowering short-term interest rates is a blunt instrument. Interest rates affect the whole economy, not individual sectors, and they don't have an effect right away. As a result, central bankers typically try to avoid responding to price changes that they expect to be short-lived. A temporary jump in the price of oil or eggs may be painful for consumers, but there isn't much policymakers can do about it, and if they try, they may do more harm than good, slowing down the economy in response to a price spike that would have gone away on its own. By the time you've actually had an effect on inflation, the transitory shock will have passed and you'll end up tanking the economy for no reason, said Jonathan Wright, an economist at Johns Hopkins University who used to work at the Fed. What policymakers care about is the underlying pace of inflation, the rate that prices would rise based on supply and demand in the economy as a whole. But measuring that is tricky. It isn't always obvious without the benefit of hindsight whether an uptick in inflation is a blip or the start of a more troublesome trend. The best-known method for gauging underlying inflation is also the simplest. Exclude food and energy prices, historically among the most volatile categories. That measure of core inflation gained favor during the 1970s when repeated oil shocks sent energy prices roaring and has remained a focus for Fed policymakers. Still, economists have long recognized that the core measure is imperfect. Food and energy aren't the only volatile categories. Used car prices, for example, soared during the COVID-19 pandemic, and changes in food and energy prices aren't always temporary. A jump in restaurant prices, for example, may be a result of strong consumer demand, a valuable sign for policymakers. This concludes the reading of the New York Times for today. Your reader has been Blanca Michael Ward. If you have any questions, comments, or suggestions concerning this program, please feel free to call us at 859-422-6390.
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0: You're listening to an AINC original podcast. 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
1: Hello, I'm Kim Wardlow, your host for NLVL. We are wrapping up our month of September and our month focusing on fashion. And I've just had such a great time talking to Tricia Wechter. This will be our third episode together. I've just had such a great time talking to her. And today's episode is titled Embracing Style and Confidence, Women's Fashion and Grooming Tips for the Blind Community. So Tricia has many, many, many years of experience in the fashion industry. And then as she lost vision, decided that she would start her own company, Blind Girl Design. So, Tricia, welcome back. It's so fun to have you back.
2: Thanks, Kim. It's so great to be here.
1: Well,

0: I guess we can just dive right in. Just talking about the role of fashion and how it can be a form of self-expression and even a form of empowerment, and maybe particularly significant for women in the blind and low vision community, which maybe people don't think about, but it's still an important aspect.
1: I think that's a really great question. And, you know, for centuries or millennium, or probably since humans have been wandering around, what they have worn is really important. And even really ancient civilizations, you know, did stuff with fur or made jewelry, adornments, used feathers. So expressing ourselves through what we put on our bodies, whether it be a tattoo or apparel, is a really basic intrinsic part of human nature. And I think it's a little more challenging when we're low vision or blind because we don't have all those millions of visual cues every day giving us direction into what the current fashion trends are. And so I think that makes it more of a challenge. And I think that, but in terms of talking to lots and lots of blind women, it's really interesting. I find that people ask, including myself, ask a lot of questions. And, you know, if there's a certain person that they really like and admire, then they'll ask, you know, what does that person wear? Or I feel that you have this skirt on and it feels really full and swishy. What is that? I think I like that kind of skirt. And so I see that from a tactile nature and from an audio standpoint, we're gathering lots of information about things that we hear and people around us that helps kind of determine the direction that we want to go with our own fashion and how we want to express ourselves.
0: How do you feel that clothing choices can influence a woman's confidence and how she perceives herself? I mean, certainly how others perceive her, but even internally, how she perceives herself.
1: So I feel that whether you're a blind, low vision, or sighted woman, the way that we dress really impacts us because the fact is that in the world that we live in, women are looked at based on how they dress, their makeup, their hair, to a greater extent than men. That is just the unfortunate reality. And we get the opportunity to fit a lot of women when we are at conventions. And so many times people are so grateful when we fit them in a dress with a cardigan that fits exactly the cuffs. We have actually our cuffs on our cardigans fold up and they're lined on the inside so that if you're short or tall, it doesn't matter. You have a clean looking, beautiful cuff and the hem of the dress is the same length as the cardigan. So a lot of times women say, oh my gosh, I wish you were at my house. You know, I feel so confident right now. And then we get a lot of calls afterwards where a lot of people comment on how great they look. And so I think there's a lot of nagging fear in us regarding how we look. And I think that honestly, maybe it's a little more for us as blind and low vision, but I have to tell you, sighted women have the same exact issue. They're not certain if they look good enough or they pick the right style. So, you know, if you're listening to this, please know this is not singular to the blind
0: Oh, not at
1: community,
0: all.
1: but there's not at all, right? So it's just something to know. Don't feel like this is just a burden on you, where this is just a thing. You know, with women everywhere, all over the world, no matter the, you know, our age or our shape or anything like that.
0: Yes, I know I've asked, multiple friends at different stages of life. How does this look? Does this look good on me? Do I look silly? All those kinds of things. Is it a good color?
1: That's, I mean, and I think that, and again, when we've spoken earlier about this, but you know, reaching out to a trusted person or persons or people around you or your friend group in terms of what they think about it, and then shopping with other people, whether they be sighted or blind, I think is a great way to boost our confidence, because then we get to try on a whole bunch of different stuff and know if it feels grabby at our waist or it pulls up at our crotch or too tight across our chest, things that we can feel because it's tactile, right? If it feels any of those bad things, walk away. Because really, the first thing I would say is make sure you feel really comfortable in your clothes. Before we're going to talk about color and all that mm-hmm. other stuff, but first of all, we have to feel comfortable. We have to feel that when we stand up or sit down, that our pants aren't too short, it's not grabbing across our chest or our waist or our hips, and we can get up, sit down, move around, go walk up and down the aisle, whatever we have to do, and feel comfortable and our clothes that fit properly. So that would be the number one thing. And I want to say that from a fabric standpoint, the number one fabric for women in the world is called poly rayon span. It's a knitted fabric. Mm-hmm. It's got a little bit of spandex mm-hmm. in it. And you'll find spandex now in almost everything for women. And that's that little something, something that gives even your denim right. a little bit of stretch mm-hmm. so that you can even have your jeans zipped and buttoned and pull them up over your hips. And that is because it's got that spandex in it. So when you put it back on your body, it goes back into shape. But when you sit down, it doesn't cut across your, you know, doesn't cut you across mm-hmm. your stomach. So that is why that fabric. And the other thing about that fabric is it doesn't wrinkle or drape. And if you have to quickly wash that, you can wash it in the sink. Or really, if you have a, you know, urgent job and you just need to wash the armpits of it with a little bit of hand soap and dry it, you can do that too. It will look great. It won't wrinkle. It'll smell great the next day. So that's why that's such a popular fabric.
0: That's good to know. I wear that, but I didn't know what that fabric was called. So that's good to know. Uh-huh. But yes, and it's really great to have that in your jeans. Yes.
1: Yes. Makes a big difference on fit and outlook and comfort.
0: Yeah, comfort is so important. Earlier this year, you know, when it was Fashion Week in New York and they had the big, you know, big gala and all the celebrities, you know, wore all their mm-hmm. costumes. And I know some of them, they women had dresses that they couldn't actually sit down in, and they showed them traveling like mm-hmm. from their apartments or hotels to the event. And they had to travel standing up, and I get right. it. Like it's a special thing. This is not something they do every day, but even just for an evening, I thought I wouldn't want to do that. I wouldn't want a dress made out of sand that I can barely move in, or that somebody has to carry me upstairs. I was like, I mean, it was kind of extreme for, you know, for this event, but I was like, oh no, I'm all about the comfort.
1: But the interesting thing now, but let's talk about that, because you're talking about the Met Gala, which is the new number one event in the entire world. And yes, there was a number, Demi Moore, I just saw an image of her in that she wore, and she had like a big bubble around her shoulders and sleeves. And I thought, you know, boy, I'd really like to get closer images of that, because as soon as they finished taking those images, I know somebody came up and detached that entire piece from her gown. Mm-hmm. And I also know from having seen images and been in the fashion industry that many, many times portions of those gowns are removed once they hit the top of those stairs, and mm-hmm. or you'll see them at midnight hanging with their besties at the Met Gala in a little kind of a slip dress. Not the dress that they came in, that they got photographed, that's going to go worldwide and influence fashion everywhere. You know, so just think about it. You want to be in that garment that they're hanging out with their besties at the Met Gala at midnight, right? You don't want to be in that garment where they're carrying you up the steps of, you know, that beautiful museum.
0: Right.
1: And you can't walk. So think about that when you're thinking about anything, whether it be a special occasion dress or your everyday wear, that again, that's a big comfort thing. And if you want to make a fashion statement, that's great. But generally for the rest of us, if we go to a special event, we're going to be doing it for 4 or 5 hours. If it's a work thing, we're going to be doing it for 8 to 10 hours. Mm-hmm. So we really, really have to know if we want to commit to that for that length of time.
0: For sure. Well, now that we've kind of discussed the importance of fashion and some general things that you may want to consider, let's talk about building a versatile wardrobe. I'm just like you said, you know, like you might want to make a fashion statement, but how many of those pieces, you know, do you really practically want in your wardrobe?
1: Right. So this is such a great question. I'm so glad we're talking about this. And this is something that I do see a lot within the blind community. And that is that generally pick a lane. I am a black apparel person. I lived in New York for 2 decades, right? Mm-hmm. So, and I traveled all over the world all the time. So what I wore all the time, including to the most fashionista shows in Paris and in Milan, was black yoga pants, black shoes, and a black t-shirt, and a black micropolar fleece jacket. Head to toe black. That's what I wore. And if you go to a lot of garment industry things, or if you see designers, if you have any sight left, walking down, you know, after their shows, a lot of times they have on a pair of blue jeans and a black or white t-shirt. Mm-hmm. And that's because people in the design field don't generally paint themselves, or, you know, we don't really outfit ourselves because we use our creativity to design other stuff. So things change, our point of view about what things should look like change constantly. So I would say if you're building a wardrobe, or if you have a whole bunch of stuff in your closet and you're like, I can't get it together fashion wise, pick a base color. My base color is black. So mm-hmm. I have black pants. I have gray pants. I have black jeans. I have black shoes. I have gray shoes. Right. So you're kind mm-hmm. of getting a groove there, right?
0: Yeah.
1: The secondary color that people pick is navy. And if you're a navy person, that's cool. But let me just tell you, being blind and low vision, there are a lot of shades of navy, a lot that we cannot discern. And a lot of navies don't match. So I would just say, if you're doing this and you're going to start, I would say pick black. That's the most dominant woman's color. So the same tops, colorful, pretty tops, match with black pants as they do with navy pants, mm-hmm. right? But the control over black from the manufacturer's standpoint is so much tighter than it is over navy. So build a base, build a color base. And then the other third one, which is not as big for women, is khaki. That's a much bigger color base for men. Mm-hmm. But some people are warm tone people, so they pick khaki. So right. you just pick the your base color, and then you build everything else off your base color. And so if you're building your pants and they're black, you can have multiple different shapes and sizes. You can have leggings. You can have trousers. You can have knitted pants. You can have skirts. You can have dresses. You can have all sorts of stuff with black as the anchor. And then, again, like I said, you can just get any shoe that it doesn't have to all be solid black. It just has to have a black accent in it. And then honestly, you could go in your closet, fall down, pick up a whole bunch of stuff, put it on, and walk out and look great. Because basically everything, every top and every color, that whether it be a light pink, a bright pink, a purple, a brown, guess what? It all goes with black. And now if you pick black, you can pick a denim color. A lot of mm-hmm. women prefer a darker blue denim color mm-hmm. that's not really distressed or banged up, but they just want to have that jean thing. Incredibly enough, that also goes with all those tops as well. So from a confidence standpoint, I feel like it's a great thing to know that we can bumble in our closets and come out looking great, because all of our color is kind of gym-breed pre-match together.
0: Right. And it'll all coordinate.
1: Yeah, it all will coordinate. So sometimes people will say to us, oh no, they only have that pant in navy. And you're like, oh, I love that pant. It fits so well. But I'm just going to tell you, take a deep breath, take a minute. Okay. Find out if they also have that pant in black and can ship it to you, or find out if you can just find another pant. Mm-hmm. You know, don't just suddenly introduce burgundy and navy and all these other colors into your bottoms if you don't have tops that go with it. Because the biggest thing for blind or sighted women is you go shopping, you come home, and nothing matches. And for mm-hmm. us, that is a train wreck. Because for me, I can't distinguish between, you know, navy, brown, green, burgundy. Right. I can't distinguish that without somebody else helping me. So that's what I'm saying. Start out, if you have to go in your closet now and start throwing stuff away, clean it up, make it organized, and pick your base color, do that. And make sure that everything goes together.
0: Are there certain pieces, and this would really apply for any woman, blind or sighted, are there certain pieces if you're trying to develop a wardrobe and, you know, you have a budget, but key pieces that you can mix and match that can help you build what appears to be, you know, a sizable wardrobe without having, you know, to have, you know, five different pants and five different skirts and those kinds of things.
1: So, yes, 100%. I have the pants that I prefer the most are petite pants with the half back elastic that are twill from Kohl's. And I have them I have like four pairs in black and three pairs in gray. I know that seems crazy, but I wear them all the time. Mm-hmm. I also have, so I have a base pant. So I've identified a pant that's comfortable that goes with everything. So you should identify a base pant in your wardrobe. Now, if you work in a city and for an accounting firm, then the fabric of your base pant for your work is probably going to be a synthetic fabric. It's not going to be a cotton fabric, okay? So just know that it'll be more like a dressy pant. Mm-hmm. So you have to have that core dressy pant, a couple of pairs of those as your base. I don't need to do that. So my base pant is a cotton twill, right? Which looks very professional, but is not up there with lawyers and accountants. Right. That's a more dress up fabric. Although, because I do need to go to events, I do have a pair of black synthetic pants. So I'd say if you want to build a very small assortment, you need a pair of dressy pants with a straight leg on them that are hemmed properly for your whatever dressy shoes you wear. You need a twill or cotton base pant that you can wear in between casual Fridays if you're a teacher, on the weekends, that you could just kind of wear anywhere, everywhere, but not super dressy. You have to have that pant. Then for just running around, you know, yoga pants or just leggings, which are cheap. They're $8 or $9, okay? You know, definitely you have to have that in your wardrobe, something that you could throw on, because if you have to answer the door or something, it's super simple. And the same thing with shorts. I wear little Hanes knitted shorts from Amazon, and I have them, and I know this is going to be amazing, right? Black and gray. I have like six pairs, and that is the base of my wardrobe. So you have to have a short, you have to have a dressy pant, a casual pant. And then if you're a denim person, then you should have your go-to jean fit that you love. You know, you got it. You don't have to have a whole bunch of pairs of jeans. You may only need to buy one, but if you wear jeans every day for work, then I would get multiples of the jean that fits you. Mm-hmm. Those are the items that you need. Some women like to wear dresses, and I just want you to know that, that is a little more difficult. If you're a woman that wears dresses all the time, you're going to need to fit those. You're going to need to order them from Amazon and try them all on, or go to a store and try them on, because fits and dresses really change based on the fabric. That is just a reality. So I would just say, don't make a dress the anchor in your wardrobe. Mm-hmm. Just don't do it. Know that you like them, and know that that's going to take a little extra work if that's the direction that you want to go. And then in terms of tops, you know, I would say always, I love 3/4 sleeve tops. Mm-hmm. So 3/4 sleeve, a lot of women's knitted tops have a nice little round neck or a boat neck that go over any of the bottoms that I just described. You can throw them on over anything. And I think 3/4 sleeve is great. Their elbow length or 3/4 sleeve, because you can wear them 12 months a year. I am not a fan of the winter and summer wardrobe thing. That is a huge mess and takes a huge amount of work. I rather prefer to have micropolar fleece jackets to throw on, a sweat jacket to throw on, a hoodie to throw on, a constructed, you know, jacket with a zipper. Mm-hmm. You know, I prefer to have those. If you're a woman that likes to wear a blazer, then it's always nice to have a blazer to throw on over your jeans. You can throw that on over jeans, over yoga pants, over your dress up pants, anything that you want. And again, those are really staple. We're not talking about 30 things here. Mm-hmm. We're talking about, you know, only a few silhouettes. And if you find those silhouettes that you like, okay, and let's just say you're a blazer girl and you have a certain type of shape of blazer that you want to wear, and you work for an accounting firm or you're a law firm and you need to wear them every day, then find out every freaking color that they make in that. Mm-hmm. Buy it. So many women buy multiple colors of things that fit because we already feel good and confident in them, right? And if you buy lots of different color blazers and you wear a black or white shell underneath it with a black pants and your black shoes, again, cha-ching, automatically, you're dressed for success.
0: Yeah, you're all pulled together.
1: You're all pulled together. Mm-hmm.
0: What about organizing clothes, whether it's in your closet or just thinking about, like, outfits?
1: So before we start the organization, I'm really going to seriously say, if you're listening to this and you're serious about this, you know, go to your closet and your drawers, maybe with somebody who's a pal, a sighted person or a trusted person, and start pulling out all that stuff that you don't wear. My rule is, if I haven't worn it in a year, it gets donated. Mm-hmm. I think that's a really good rule. So first of all, declutter your closet and your drawers. Any stuff that doesn't fit or doesn't match, just get rid of it. So now you've got your closet pretty organized and clean. For me, from an organizational standpoint, when I was working in New York every day, on Sunday, I would organize all of my clothes. I would put my pants on. I would have all my pants on a hanger, and then I would pick out tops to wear with all my pants or even jeans, because I could wear jeans in my industry. Mm-hmm. And then I know this sounds kind of crazy and OCD, but let me just tell you, it works particularly well if you're not sighted. I would put my shoes in order from underneath where I had my outfit hanging. And the other thing that it included in that, whatever, I would put clean underwear and bras on the hangers too, mm-hmm. and socks. So the entire outfit, every single thing, including the shoes, are all hanging in a row in my closet. 5 days of apparel. So in the morning, no matter what other crazy thing happened, getting dressed was not going to be a problem. And I knew that I was going to match, and I knew that I had fresh underwear and socks, and I had a bra that was appropriate for the top that I was going to wear. Because sometimes, you know, if you're wearing a chunky sweater, you can get away with a sports bra. Mm-hmm. But if you're going to wear something a little more fitted, then you might need an underwear bra.
0: Right.
1: Which, can I talk about bras?
0: Sure.
1: Is this an okay time? Okay. So in terms of building your base wardrobe, one of the really key things for a woman is to have a really good bra. And I know that I've talked to a lot of women who wish they had a good bra. And one of the things is, depending on if we have a really large chest or as we age, we need a little extra support in order to look really good in our clothes. And sometimes, if we don't have the correct support, it just puts too much strain on our back, or we have that big bulge where our bra ends in the back, and there's mm-hmm. like bra fat on the back,
0: right,
1: which we can feel it. It makes us feel not very confident because we know you can see it. So I would say, you know, it's really important to get fitted for a bra. And you can get fitted for a bra at any department store. They have huge areas with lingerie, and they'll fit you for a bra. And when you get fitted for a bra, listen, if you don't want an underwire and it cuts you, you tell them, I don't, that does not feel good. Or if you like how the underwire lifts you up and makes you feel better, then you tell them. They want to hear what you want to say. They want to get you fitted properly. And you may get a more constructed bra for work, and you may get a really good sports bra for all the rest of the time. So, but get fitted properly and know your bra size. Is your back of your bra 40? And is your cup size B or D? Because like when people call to place orders for me, one of the first things I ask if they don't know what their size is, what's your bra size? Both the width of your back and the size of your cup. Because that's going to determine really what size t-shirt you wear, what size dress you wear, what size cardigan you wear. Mm-hmm. So you should always know that size. And you should feel comfortable in your bras and feel confident in your bras. And this is for whether you have a really small chest or a really large chest, doesn't matter. And then, you know, the other thing about bras is taking care of them. It's super simple. Just, you know, wash them in the sink on a regular basis. But we want to make sure that because they're awfully close to our armpits on the sides of the bras, right? And so we just want to, and they're very expensive. And so we really can't usually have a lot of bras compared to some of the other stuff we have. So better to invest in a good bra, take care of it. You can throw it in the wash, no problem, but you can also hand wash it and dry it overnight. So that's just something I would say. And from a confidence standpoint, I see women that feel confident in their bras and know that all of their shirts are feeling really good. Their backs don't hurt. And that really does make an impact on us to have that proper fit.
0: That is such good advice. And that is so true. You don't want straps cutting into you or all those kinds of things.
1: Mm-mm.
0: So
1: I used to have falling down. We used to fall down on my shoulder. I don't know.
0: That
1: know
0: too.
1: Why,
0: well, either extreme.
1: Yeah, that is like so... Either extreme, it's not very, it's good. It does not make you feel good.
0: No. Yeah. And even if nobody sees it, you just, you know, it affects you. Yeah. It's uncomfortable.
1: Right? Yeah.
0: Yeah. Well, and that leads us a little bit as we're talking about fashion and some of the extra things about fashion. It kind of leads us also into grooming and skincare and makeup and those kinds of, of things, because if you have all your outfits and then you want your, you know, your skincare to be good. So you feel confident about how your face and your actual person looks.
1: So this can be a very extensive conversation. We could do a podcast for 5 years. Just on this particular conversation.
0: Yeah.
1: But just in general, let's just talk really quickly about hygiene. So from a hygiene standpoint, you know, not in every country, but in the United States, women generally shave their armpits and their legs. So depending on if you have control of a razor and you feel confident in shaving your armpit or your legs, generally I can feel my hair. So I can, even if I can't see it, I can tell if I've gotten the hair there.
0: Mm-hmm.
1: And I get like I just use women's disposable razors, which they have triple razors. Mm-hmm. And they usually now have, some kind of creams and stuff on them. And I'm able to shave my armpits pretty quickly. And so usually after I shave my armpits, pat them to dry, and then I immediately put deodorant underneath my arms. Just, you know, what the heck? Mm-hmm. You're already up there and might as well do that. So nod to the cleanliness. I don't have to worry about that. The same thing with shaving your legs. If you don't feel confident in using a razor, then there is cream depilatory that you can use. It's a creamy stuff. You put it under your arms and it melts the hair away. And then you take towels, like a wet damp washcloth and you wipe it off and it will wipe the hair off. Mm-hmm. So know that that is another option if you feel like you don't have control of your, of a razor. So those are two things that, and particularly the armpit hair affects smell. And so I think mm-hmm. it gives women an edge on that smell thing because of the not having the armpit right. hair. And I'd say on the deodorant standpoint, use, I use a more drier stick because I don't like the mm-hmm. ickiness of the roller thing. So make sure that you're picking a deodorant type that you like that lasts some 24 to 48 hours. That's your standard deodorant that you can put. And then every time you put your deodorant on, which, I would suggest washing, putting water in the sink, doing a little bidet thing. First, of course, using a clean washcloth, washing your face, around your face, your neck, your ears, definitely your eyes, those crusty little things in your eyes that you don't see, around your mouth, the edges of your mouth. Just scrub all of that. A clean washcloth will exfoliate your skin and freshen up your skin really, really nicely, which is something that women are particularly interested in. Mm-hmm. So just know, just a clean washcloth with water on it will do that. And then the next thing to do then is to wash your pits with the same washcloth. You can now add a little soap to the water if you haven't already done that. And then wash your pits and then wash your crotch, wash that whole area, and then, throw that washcloth in the, dirty clothes mm-hmm. and have 10 clean washcloths. That is a cheap investment to make sure that we can have really good hygiene every day and that we smell good. Because no matter how great our clothes are and how organized they are, if we pit out our shirts within the first hour, we are going to feel terrible all day. Mm-hmm. So that's like a one thing. The other thing is dental, making sure that our teeth are really clean and that is brushing, every morning and every night. And I am a big flosser. I have floss by my bed. I have floss on my table. I use floss sticks. Mm-hmm. These little plastic sticks.
0: Yeah.
1: And the sticks have a little trick, like on the back, you can flip them and they've got a little pointy thing and you can take them and go in between your teeth with a little plastic pointy thing. And they're cheap for a dollar. You can get 100 of them at the dollar store. So I'm a really big fan of this. It makes sure we don't get any plaque on our teeth mm-hmm. and our teeth look really clean. And since we can't really see them, that's like a really important thing. Mm-hmm. for us. And one of the things that I had mentioned in another episode is, in terms of mouth freshness, I always keep a little tiny tube of toothpaste in my purse. Literally, I just squirt it on my finger because it's tactile and I can find it. I squirt mm-hmm. it on my finger. I rub it in my mouth and on my tongue. And then I swallow it and my whole mouth feels refreshed. So if you need a little midday pickup and you don't have other choices, then that's actually a really good choice. From a hair standpoint, get your hair trimmed every single month. Have somebody professional, whether it be Supercuts or a salon, depending on, where you're at in life and what you're doing, get those ends trimmed. Make sure that there's not, the color isn't growing out if you color your hair. Just make mm-hmm. sure that it looks neat and tidy is a really important thing. And for women, nails are really important. So I have a metal nail file and I just regularly use my nail file. I have a very inexpensive metal nail file and on the back of the nail file, it's curved. So I use the back of the nail file and I push down on my cuticles. Mm-hmm. Now, one thing you might feel on your fingers if you're not familiar with or you haven't done your nails is that there's a skin that grows up over our fingernails.
0: Right.
1: And it's not commonly acceptable in the United States for women to have cuticles growing on their fingernails. So if you don't go to get a manicure occasionally, which you can do for $12, by the way, then you're doing your own nails, then one thing that you should do is push your cuticles back. So I use this little tool and I push my cuticles back pretty much all the time to make sure that my nails are completely free. And then I use the nail file and I just follow the curve, you know, of mm-hmm. my natural nails. And the other thing is, you know, our toenails are important with women because we wear a lot of open-toed shoes and sandals.
0: Mm-hmm.
1: You can use the nail file on your toe, your feet as well.
0: Yes.
1: You don't have to use a nail clipper, which can cut our skin and create bleeding and all sorts of terrible things like that. But if you regularly use a nail file on your nails, on your toes, then you can keep them nice and clean. And, you know, toes have cuticles too, guys. So just, you know, push the cuticles on your toes back as well. And that is just like a super simple, handy tool. And those are just two things that just give us that little edge to make sure that our hands are always going to be clean and our, you know, skin is always going to be clean. Now, in terms of makeup, I've heard a lot of blind women that love to go to Sephora mm-hmm. because they will do free makeup on you, and they seem to be very well trained. So if you want to experiment with makeup, that's a great place to go. Another place is any department store. I use Clinique because I don't like fragrance in my makeup and I'm allergic to all that fragrance stuff.
0: Mm-hmm.
1: So in terms of if you decide to wear makeup and you want to use a base makeup, the one thing I would say for us as blind people is to use a sponge to put the base on, to make sure that it's spread evenly, and make sure you go over your chin to under your neck because we don't want any lines where your makeup ends. And if we use a sponge, that just kind of lets it kind of do a brush stroke into your skin. You can't see the end of the makeup.
0: Right.
1: And then if you do that, then take a second sponge that's totally different than the first one, just a different clean one, because they usually come like 40 in a bag. Make sure you go around your hairline where your hair is, to make sure that there's not any globs of makeup right there around your hairline. So those are just two little tips from if you want to do makeup. Now there's a lot more extensive stuff like how to apply mascara, mm-hmm. making sure that your eyebrows are tidy. And again, that is a pretty extensive conversation, but I will say that women commonly use mascara. Eyebrows are something that people look at all the time. So if you haven't taken a look at your eyebrows, you might want to ask somebody who you trust completely how your eyebrows are looking and make sure that those are maintained on a monthly basis as well. And if you have any like skin problems, you know, any like acne or any stuff like that, make sure that you're treating that or going to your primary care doctor to make sure that you're getting, you know, medication for that.
0: Well, and all those things I think really, really help in terms of confidence and feeling good about oneself.
1: I completely agree. And there's one other thing, and that is if you want to just really inexpensively fill the sink with hot water and let the steam, put a towel over your head, and let the steam from the hot water go on your face. It will open up your pores. And occasionally there's like little blackheads or whiteheads or mm-hmm. just little junk that our pores pick up. And generally as women, we really don't like to have that in our skin. And it's particularly around our nose, right?
0: Mm-hmm.
1: So if you want to steam your face in your sink pretty much for free, just do that. And then once your face is all nice and sweaty like that, again, take another one of those cheap, clean towels, hand towels that you have, and just use it and wipe your face off with it. And if you want to, you can then take the towel, and then particularly just kind of squeeze around your nose, not hard, but just to make sure if there's any blackheads or any stuff around your nose, that will just come out naturally once you steamed your face. And again, this doesn't cost any money at all. But it gives you that sparkling, clear, nice complexion that everybody goes for.
0: Right.
1: And it also exfoliates your face and it gives you that good skin.
0: Yes. And there are so many choices and products and, you know, were marketed to by so many different cosmetic companies and skincare companies. And a lot of that really depends of what you want to use, how complicated you want your skincare routine to be, but also if you have oilier skin or drier skin, it may change with age. I know mine definitely did. And just, you know, again, I think, as you said, if you go to a makeup counter or Sephora, if you need some guidance and which products would be best suited for your skin type, but it doesn't always have to be super expensive to, you know, to have moisturizer and things.
1: Exactly. And you know what, honestly, I only wear makeup occasionally when I'm speaking at events, and I just go with my own clear skin. Mm-hmm. I myself don't use soap. I use water. And I wash my face in the morning. I wash my face at night. If I get really super sweaty, then I wash my face. But again, I use clean washcloths, and people comment about my skin all the time. They think I'm using like millions of dollars worth of stuff. I'm literally using a clean washcloth and water on my face. And I just want to say, if you mentioned oily skin, if you have oily skin, it's pretty good to have some tissues around, just to blot your face during the day, because that probably make you feel a little more comfortable not to deal with that oiliness. But yeah, the whole makeup thing is a total choice and requires a lot of focus and commitment to do that. And I agree with you. It really changes from when you're 12 to when you're 70. Very lots and lots of changes in your life in terms of what happens to your skin, and also what kind of makeup you want to wear at the time, and if you want to wear makeup at all.
0: Right.
1: But the basis of everything is really clean, clear skin. And of course, drinking water is probably the number one thing.
0: Yes, yeah, stay hydrated.
1: Our skin stay hydrated. People will say, wow, what do you do? And I'm like, I drink like 12 glasses of water a day. So that's like a free beauty tip there.
0: Yeah, that makes
1: stay
0: a difference.
1: Hydrated. Makes a huge difference.
0: Well, and I think you just have to decide what you want your routine to be, and what's important to you, because we get all these messages from the outside, but at the end of the day, for you to feel confident isn't so much about, well, am I meeting everybody's expectations for me? But do you feel good? Do you feel comfortable and confident in your own skin?
1: And, you know, for me, truthfully, you know, when I do put on the base makeup and do all that stuff, even with all the things, tips I just told you, I still go to my husband or son and make sure that they can't see any transition from my base into my hair. Mm-hmm. And so for me, really not wearing makeup and hydrating really well and using clean washcloths on my skin and water, I look really healthy and great. And I feel like I feel much more confident than when I'm worried about whether there's globs of slightly tan, you know, makeup hanging off my ear. And so, so it's like I said, if you go the makeup route, you have to get a routine down exactly what you said. We have very good visual memory. We are, you know, we have incredible muscle memory. So once we get that routine down, you know, we can do it without sight, but we have to really commit to it, you know, and do it on a regular basis. And if you do wear makeup every day, you know what? You got to go to the sink at night with that brand new clean washcloth, and you got to wash it all off. Mm-hmm. And again, if you want to go really inexpensively, you can use Vaseline on your face every night if you want. And during the day, if you feel like you're a little dry, you can put Vaseline on your face. You do not have to spend $100 on moisturizers. If you want to, you can, but you literally, okay. So my two favorite things to put on my hair and face, olive oil and avocado oil.
0: Oh, wow.
1: And when you talk to stylists, when they say, what do you do with your hair? I'm like, oh, I put olive oil in it every night. I massage a little, I rub it on my hands and I rub it into my hair. And they're like, wow. They're like, I do too. Like they start telling me, they're not using these products that they're selling. They're putting avocado oil on their face and in their hair. And it's really great in your, you know, hands too. Literally, you can cook some spaghetti and then you know.
0: And moisturize with the olive oil.
1: And moisturize it. Avocado oil and olive oil are like the best things in the whole world for like everything. So know that you can, I mean, I absolutely do that. 100%. I don't use other conditioners or moisturizers. I use olive oil. I have a bottle of olive oil in my bathroom. Smear it on my neck and my face at night, rub it my hands, and then rub it through my hair. And then voila. So super simple and accessible and not expensive. And your skin will look great and so will your hair.
0: Well, Tricia, this has been such great advice and great tips. Any final thoughts as we're wrapping up? Wrapping up our month of fashion?
1: Yeah. You know, again, you know, I have met some women are really into goth and they have like corsets on with these big full skirts and boots and people that are really into hard, you know, hard rock and then women who just really like flowery prints. And I have talked to some women who have been totally blind since birth and have kind of discovered their fashion just kind of along the way by asking questions and seeing how things feel and knowing what's appropriate for events. And so I just would encourage everyone to know that fashion is completely accessible and that everybody asks everybody else about fashion. This is a topic of conversation among all women. And so if you're more interested in expanding and expressing yourself through fashion, then get in on the conversation. Start asking about, oh, do they have any, you know, is there such a thing as any kind of a flower t-shirt or, you know, do they have, you know, this or that, or I really like this, or I heard somebody talk about this. So get engaged in the conversation so you can find the stuff that you love that you think will really express who you are as a person.
0: Well, thank you again. I want to be sure people know where to find you at Blind Girl Designs.
1: So our company is Blind Girl Designs. Our website is, as I say, just shout at your phone, blindgirldesigns.com, and we will pop up. And you can place an order. We take like every kind of payment in the whole world. But you can also just tap on the phone and it will dial directly to us. And we take a ton of phone orders. And then we also help, you know, fit by your description of, you know, what your size is. And so we're really, really happy to do phone orders. And our phone number is 862-448-1011. But it's a live link on our website as well. And we have t-shirts, hoodies, dresses, cardigans, and we've got tons of white canes for White Cane Day all over our prints. And we'd love you to come and see what we do at Blind Girl Designs.
0: Yeah, I have some of Tricia's pieces and I love them and they're super comfortable. So as well as being fun. So I highly encourage you to do that. We're going to have a bit of a shift here from September and fashion to October emergency preparedness. And again, you know, with that extra twist of specifically looking at what a person who's blind or has low vision might need to consider as you're preparing for an emergency. So that's quite a shift, but we hope that you will join us for Emergency Preparedness Month. We'd love to get your questions or comments. Certainly invite you to share any experiences or tips you have about fashion or grooming or makeup tips through our social media. That is great as well on Facebook, or I still want to say Twitter or X. So definitely we encourage you to interact with us if you would like. We hope all this really great practical tips is helping you to navigate your life with vision loss.

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3: Welcome. This is Money Talk, and I'm your reader, Joanne Lee, with the Audio Reading Service at the Allen County Public Library in Fort Wayne, Indiana. Today I'll be reading from Forbes Magazine, and now I'll begin with the Forbes Magazine copyright 2026 Forbes, and the article is from the April-May 2026 issue. It is entitled BC Forbes by Steve Forbes. The Scottish immigrant didn't just want to write about entrepreneurs, he wanted to be one. So he started Forbes in the middle of World War I, intent on showcasing the people behind the members. Our founder, my grandfather, B.C. Forbes, was both an entrepreneur and a prolific writer about entrepreneurs. The sixth of 10 children of a Scottish tailor, he had long burned with ambition to become a business writer and ultimately his own boss, even though his formal education ended with the eighth grade. B.C. first went to South Africa at age 24, where he worked for the editor of the new Rand Daily Mail, Edgar Wallace, who later achieved fame in Britain and the United States as a novelist.

capitalist. Many a time B.C. found himself writing editorials for his oft-inebriated boss, but itching to work on a larger canvas, B.C. immigrated to the U.S. in 1904. America was not only a large stage, but also a magnet for entrepreneurially minded people with fewer barriers to the ambitious than anywhere in the world. Landing in New York City, B.C. demonstrated the kind of drive and ingenuity that had already made America the largest, most dynamic country in history. He had a hard time getting a job, but instead of going home, he decided to offer his services to an editor for free for several weeks to, quote, prove my worth, unquote. He had no idea whether he'd be tossed out when, after the allotted time, he asked for a salary, but like any entrepreneur, he knew that doing things the normal way would get him nowhere. He got the job. Full of energy, B.C. assumed a nom de plume and at the same time obtained a job with another publication, also as a business writer. Legend has it that the two editors later got into an argument over who had the better business reporter. It was B.C. in both cases. B.C. became a nationally renowned financial writer, reporting news, turning out a syndicated column, and authoring best-selling books. He had a knack for getting revealing interviews with the makers and shakers of his day. Yet instead of just writing about the individuals who started their own firms, he yearned to start one himself. What made his magazine, which he launched in the midst of World War I, hardly the most propitious at times, so different from other business publications, was B.C.'s focus on people. He believed you learn more about a company's prospects by focusing on what he called the head knocker, his appellation for a CEO, than on its balance sheet. He deeply believed in what we today call entrepreneurial capitalism. He stated in the first issue of Forbes, quote, business was originated to produce happiness, not to pile up millions, unquote. He was no apologist. However, he railed against those he felt were abusing employees or incompetently managing their firms. Forbes boomed during the 1920s, but it was hit hard by the Depression. By 1932, the company was bankrupt in all but name. But like a true entrepreneur, B.C. persevered, and he engineered an impressive recovery. Forbes today vibrantly and successfully reflects his belief in free enterprise. The next article is The Compton Capitalist by Matt Craig. Andre Young escaped the gang violence of Los Angeles to become the pioneering hip-hop artist Dr. Dre and the co-founder of Death Row Records. For his next act, he launched Beats Electronics, which he sold to Apple for $3 billion. Now he's focused on the gin brand he launched with Snoop Dogg and Jimmy Levine, dreaming of his next creative triumph and enjoying his life as a new billionaire. Late on a Thursday night in the spring of 2014, actor Tyrese Gibson went live on Facebook with Dr. Dre to celebrate the sale of the company Dre co-founded, Beats Electronics, to Apple for $3.2 billion. The Forbes list just changed, Gibson said, after what he admits was a few too many Heinekens. It came out like 2 weeks ago. They need to update the Forbes list. In a big way, understand that, Dre can be seen saying behind him, the first billionaire in hip-hop right here from the West Coast. The only problem was that at that point, the deal hadn't closed, and the leak led to immediate panic that it might spoil the final negotiations.
That's not one of my proudest moments, Dre admits now, sitting in his palatial home in the affluent Brentwood neighborhood of Los Angeles. After shaving a reported $200 million off the price, Apple finalized its acquisition of the headphone maker a few weeks later, netting Dre more than $500 million in cash and nearly $100 million in stock, according to Forbes estimates. While it wasn't enough to get the legendary hip-hop producer onto the billionaires list that year, it formed the bulk of a fortune that more than a decade later, Forbes now estimates at $1 billion. Sitting at the kitchen table in his 36,000-square-foot mansion, worth an estimated $53 million, the 61-year-old Dre, born Andre Rommel Young, never forgets how far he's come from his childhood in Compton, California, where he grew up with a teenage mother and an abusive father during the height of Los Angeles gang violence and crack cocaine epidemics. "I had no problem going to cut grass just to buy shoes when I was younger," he says of his childhood. "I would do what I had to just to get what I wanted." Despite his wealth, he swears that nothing in his career has been motivated by money, and instead credits his success to an obsession with creating perfect products, whether it's music, headphones, or his latest venture, a gin brand. "I don't chase money. I try to make the money chase me," says Dre, who ranks number 20 on our list of the greatest self-made Americans. "I've always been able to bet on myself, and whatever I do and wherever I go, I know I have my talent with me." The talent first came to light in the 1980s when, as a teenager, he performed as a DJ wearing satin scrubs and a surgical mask at a club in Compton called Eve After Dark. Teaching himself to cut and produce music in his garage using instruments from a local pawn shop, he would go on to co-found the pioneering gangster rap group N.W.A., alongside Ice Cube, Eazy-E, and Arabian Prince, and became, arguably, the greatest producer in hip-hop history. N.W.A.'s story became the basis for the 2015 Hollywood blockbuster Straight Outta Compton, and in 2022 he became the first hip-hop artist to headline the Super Bowl halftime show, using the moment to highlight the numerous artists whose careers he helped launch, including Snoop Dogg, Eminem, 50 Cent, and Kendrick Lamar. "The money he has earned has afforded him the ultimate freedom," Dre says, especially after his divorce in 2021 from Nicole Young, his wife of nearly 25 years. "He can fill his time now doing whatever he wants. Some of it he spends relaxing, of course, but more often he's chasing after the next big thing, whether it's his gin brand, named Still, G-I-N, after his 1999 hit, Still, D-R-E, or the nearly 400 unreleased tracks he says he created during the pandemic and has been tinkering with ever since. Given a few spare moments, he sits in his spacious living room beneath a wall of statues that include Grammys, Emmys, and a Hollywood Walk of Fame star, and plays a few bars on his Bösendorfer grand piano, which starts at about $200,000. Surrounded by a half dozen legal pads covered in musical notes and song ideas. "Who knows if something is going to happen to make me come up with the best thing I've ever done in my life," he says. "The exciting part is there's the potential of that. It's exciting and depressing at the same time because I know it's there, and what if I don't find it?" Those who have spent time working with Dre, whether in the studio, at Beats, or on another venture, know his processes can be painstaking and that he doesn't stop tinkering until he feels a project is good enough to release. "Time doesn't exist with Dr. Dre," says frequent collaborator Eminem via email.
He isn't focused on dates or deadlines or when something should come out. He's only thinking about whether something is ready. For instance, on Dre's 2001 album, I thought it was ready before he got Still, D-R-E, recorded. And then I realized if Dre thought he was done, the world would have never heard it. Sometimes the world never does. After working on his highly anticipated album, Detox, for more than a decade, Dre scrapped the project entirely in 2015, reinforcing his reputation as a perfectionist. "Perfectionist is sometimes just a word I use to buy time," he says. "If I have a release date and the song isn't right, am I supposed to turn it in? No. I'll take the proper time until it's right." Unquote. He has exhibited that trait since his breathtaking song in 1987, Boys in the Hood, in which he coached inexperienced rapper Eazy-E through hours and dozens of takes on vocals. The hit songs, with lyrics written by Ice Cube, another local rapper, form the basis for N.W.A., short for Niggas With Attitudes. They ushered in the gangsta rap genre with 1988's Straight Outta Compton, which went double platinum, despite the fact that many television and radio stations refused to play its explicit lyrics. Dre was a producer on all the tracks, but later claimed in a 1996 interview that he received just 2% royalties from his N.W.A. album. "When I was younger, I didn't realize how much ownership I had because I was just doing my thing," Dre says now. "I didn't understand exactly what my talent meant or how powerful it was." He left the group in 1991 to co-found Death Row Records with infamous music executive Marion Serge Knight, where his G-Funk, for gangsta funk, became the signature sound of West Coast hip-hop. Dre's debut solo album, The Chronic, sold more than 3 million units in 1993 and earned him his first of 7 Grammy Awards, while his work as a producer on albums including Snoop Dogg's quadruple platinum debut, Doggy Style, and Tupac Shakur's double platinum single, California Love, cemented the genre as a mainstream commercial force. By 1996, Death Row was reportedly bringing in more than $100 million per year in revenue. Dre left Death Row that same year, forfeiting a valuable ownership stake in order to separate himself from the violence within the label and the increasingly heated East Coast-West Coast rap rivalry, which led to Shakur's murder that fall. He set up his own company, Aftermath Entertainment, as a subsidiary of Jimmy Iovine's Interscope Records, but initially struggled to capture the same music. Beats expanded beyond hardware in 2012, acquiring music streaming service, MOG, for an estimated $14 million. Dre and Iovine used the infrastructure to launch Beats Music in 2014. Aiming to be a streaming competitor to Spotify and Pandora, and ultimately a better acquisition target. Given how much his estimated 20% stake was potentially worth, Dre laughs at the idea that he would ever hesitate to sell. "That was easy," he says. "That was like the best thing ever." Apple's eventual $3 billion purchase of Beats is still the largest acquisition in the company's history. Part of the logic behind the estimated $100 million each year in stock for Dre and Iovine and its four-year vesting schedule was to bring them into the executive team that transitioned Beats Music into Apple Music in 2015. Dre left Apple in 2018, and it was revealed in court documents during his divorce in 2021 that he had sold most of his stock. It has since doubled in value. He settled the divorce with two $50 million payouts, and soon after
began shopping his recording and publishing catalog. In January 2023, he sold the rights to Universal Music Group, an LA-based media investment firm, Shamrock Capital, for more than $200 million, according to Forbes estimates. Looking for a new challenge, it was Iovine who once again supplied the idea. Talking with Dre and Snoop Dogg one day in the studio, he asked why they had never tried to turn their 1994 hit, Gin and Juice, into a physical product. Gin is a lane of alcohol that doesn't really do well, Snoop tells Forbes, so we chose a lane that doesn't do well, so we can excel. Dre said we could kill that, and so did Snoop, and then the march to quality started. Dre toured a distillery in Chicago, where he learned how gin is made and sampled 17 different brands to determine the exact qualities he wanted. With Snoop and Iovine as investors, they partnered with Patrick Halbert and Andrew Gill, entrepreneurs who had just sold their own ready-to-drink cocktail brand, On the Rocks, to Jim Beam. In February 2024, the Gin and Juice canned cocktail debuted in 30,000 retail stores globally. And while RTD cocktails, that's ready-to-drink cocktails, have exploded over the past decade, the global market hit an estimated $3.8 billion sales last year. A successful premium spirits brand can be far more lucrative. Just ask actor Ryan Reynolds, who sold his aviation gin brand for $610 million in 2020. Gin and juice is fun, Gill says, but still, G-I-N is serious. Iovine warned the duo they might never produce a gin that Dre would like enough to replace Hendrix, his go-to brand for decades. But much like Beats with its bass amplification, they honed in on citrus and spice to balance out the juniper flavors found in most old-school gin brands. After 15 iterations, they presented the first sample bottle to Dre at his house. He was immediately sold and greenlit the drink for release in late 2024. This February, Applebee's announced it was adding the spirit to the menu in its 1,500 restaurants nationwide. I feel like I still have a lot of gas in the tank, Dre says of the spirits venture and others he's working on. I just want to wake up and be motivated to do something. Most mornings, Dre descends to the lower level of his home and swims a mile, 88 lengths of the 60-foot pool. From there, he might head to his basement studio to make music or to his personal theater, returning downstairs to lift weights most afternoons in his full-size gym. None of these rooms existed when Dre first purchased the mansion from Tom Brady and Gisele Bündchen in 2014. It was already a $40 million property, but he says he spent more than 3 years doubling the square footage, building out the perfect recording studio beneath one end of the house, converting Brady's garage gym into the theater on the other, and tearing out the driveway between them to put in underground pool and gym. I don't get attached to material things at all, he says. This is the first thing I've ever purchased that I'm proud of. Like one of his records, Dre has renovated and refined the house until it feels just right. Now he rarely leaves the home, which sits high above Los Angeles, leading him to sell off several of his other properties, including the Malibu Beach House, where Beats was born, for a reported $16.5 million. I have no reason to leave, he says of the Brentwood estate, to which he occasionally invites musicians to jam or friends to smoke cigars by the backyard pool. More often, he spends his days there alone. But unlike Charles Foster Kane, he's found peace at his Xanadu. Right now, I'm really enjoying my solitude, he says. I'm just trying to simplify my life, and the only thing I want to do is maintain my way of living here at my house.
I want my house to run exactly the way it's running now, because that's what makes me happy. Still, he can't stop himself from seeing the possibilities of creating more. Glancing out the back windows of his kitchen towards the pristine lawn and sweeping views of the Pacific Ocean, he figures there could be another 4,000 square feet of potential floor space underneath, if only he can figure out what he would want to build there. I know there's something I can do with it. Underground, Dre says of this latest unfinished masterpiece. The idea of that, knowing I could do that, and the discovery, like, oh, imagine my figuring out what I can do under there. Isn't that a fun way to think? The next article is The Billion Dollar Dentist by Brandon Kokodin. Growing up on a family farm convinced Rick Workman that he didn't want to be a farmer. He became a dentist instead, then built the largest dental conglomerate in the nation. Dr. Rick Workman sits in his wood-paneled home office in a gated golf community outside Orlando, Florida. The room has a clubby old money vibe. Floor-to-ceiling windows draped in royal blue curtains frame an ornate golden chandelier, and a large silver statue of Ferrari's horse prances on his desk. Outside in the driveway of the estate sits an even bigger statue of the famous Cavallino Rampante, a tribute to his large collection of exotic sport cars. Workman leans back in his chair and begins talking about the cold reception he has received from others in his profession. I've had people walk up to me at a conference and want to get in a fist fight with me, he says. At 71, Workman has the energy of someone who expects an argument and welcomes it. His voice carries the blunt rhythm of rural southeastern Illinois, where he grew up on a farm and learned early that work was something you did, whether you liked it or not. On this day, he's wearing a shiny navy button-down shirt that catches the light whenever he moves. It's a fashion choice, flashier than you might expect from a dentist. Then again, no other dentist made $1 billion treating teeth. Workman has spent the last four decades creating the largest dental operation in the United States. His Effingham, Illinois-based Heartland Dental has 1,900 practices with some 3,100 dentists across 39 states. Among some dentists, Workman is persona non grata, as they believe dental conglomerates like his priorities, productivity and profits over patient care, and have made their once cushy profession hyper-competitive. I learned the Chicago way, he says, nodding to the city's reputation for bare-knuckle politics. The fights over corporate dentistry and private equity often get loud and personal, but Workman's solution is that he calls staying underneath the cabbage patch. Keep your head down. Keep building. In 2024, Heartland Dental generated about $3.6 billion in revenue and $455 million in earnings handling the business side of dentistry, payroll, staffing, marketing, and supplies. The dentists focus on treating patients, an approach that helped reshape a profession long dominated by solo practices. Private equity firm KKR, which manages $744 billion in assets, bought a 58% stake in the company in 2018 at a $2.8 billion valuation. Today, Heartland is worth $6 billion, giving Workman, who serves as chairman, an estimated net worth of $1.6 billion. Workman grew up on a farm outside Clay City, Illinois. His grade school had three classrooms and six students in his class. His mother was his teacher. The family farm grew corn and soybeans. Work started early. His first job was gathering eggs when he was 4 years old. By age seven, he was milking cows. Summer days meant sitting on a tractor for 10 or 12 hours at a stretch. Saturdays often brought the chores nobody wanted,
cleaning manure sheds, and baling hay. That wasn't much fun, Workman says, admitting the experience snuffed out any interest he might have had in farming. College was the first step away from the farm. Workman began at Olney Central College, a community college about 20 miles from home. He thought about becoming a chiropractor. A doctor he knew suggested dentistry instead. He was already studying science, so the switch required no change in coursework. Workman transferred to Southern Illinois University, where he completed his degree in biological science in 1977 and went on to dental school. In 1980, Workman opened his first practice in Effingham, about 40 miles from the family farm. He found a basement location, borrowed $35,000, the equivalent of $150,000 today, from his parents and grandparents, and set up a two-chair office. His advertising budget was a $15 hand-painted sign on the front of the building. His goal for the first year was ambitious, but reasonable. $25,000, he says, which was 20% more than the national median family income at the time. Growth came quickly. By the next year, Workman realized he was seeing a couple dozen patients a month from a town 25 miles away. One of those patients was a banker who offered him a loan on favorable terms if he would open an office there. Workman accepted. Soon he was running two practices and employing another young dentist. It was a lot of work, about 55 hours a week treating patients and another 30 hours handling the business side. In 1982, he opened a third office in a different town. More practices followed. Over time, the group grew to 29 locations across Illinois under a company called Workman Management Group, employing 21 dentists. In 1997, at age 42, Workman sold all but four of those practices for $15.8 million, leaving him personally with nearly $11 million in proceeds. But instead of hitting the golf course, Workman, seeing a bigger opportunity, opened Heartland Dental the same year. For decades, dentistry was dominated by small practices run by individual doctors. 25 years ago, two-thirds of dentists worked in solo offices, according to the American Dental Association's Health Policy Institute. In the 1990s, dental support organizations, DSOs, were created as a workaround to state laws that prohibit corporations from owning medical practices. Under that model, the dentist owns the clinical practice while the DSO owns the business infrastructure. This paved the way for private equity ownership. Today, only one-third of practices are solo offices. Heartland Dental began as a management company built around the simple idea: let dentists treat patients and let someone else handle the business. Heartland bought cotton rolls and recruited assistants while doctors retained control of clinical care. Another key was real estate and infrastructure. Early on, Workman founded a real estate development company called WMG Development, which purchased the land and built the physical buildings in choice locations, then leased them to Heartland Dental, which recruited the dentists. All told, Winter Garden, Florida-based WMG has developed $1.4 billion in real estate in more than 30 states. For an industry accustomed to dental practices being run from basements, Workman's corporate approach was both revolutionary and disruptive. Not everyone liked it. The American Dental Association, ADA, has long guarded the independence of the profession, or, to a cynic like Workman, the license to run dental practices as lifestyle businesses between rounds of golf. A 2007 New York Times investigation into a national shortage of dentists noted that the ADA disputed the idea of a shortage and fought efforts to expand the number of providers. When Workman began expanding and using metrics to measure the business, many dentists saw it as a threat.
The Ontario Teachers' Pension Plan made a large investment, valuing Workman's operation at $1.3 billion. 6 years later, after Workman had built the firm to 800 offices in 36 states, KKR bought control from the Ontario Pension Fund at a $2 billion valuation. Since he sold out, vintage cars and philanthropy have become Workman's focus. He's a well-known presence at the Pebble Beach Concours d'Elegance automobile show. His 1937 Bugatti Type 57S won Best in Class in 2016. In 2023, Workman and his wife donated $32 million to create the Workman School of Dental Medicine at North Carolina's High Point University. Workman's real estate business, WMG Development, has expanded beyond dental offices. Recent projects include Chipotle's, Mavis Tire, the Waldorf Astoria Residence in Sarasota, Florida, and a large KFC in Sanford, Florida. In 2025, he added another asset to the portfolio, buying about 10% of the Tampa Bay Rays as part of a deal that valued the baseball franchise at $1.7 billion. Workman says he still spends much of his time thinking about Heartland and coaches younger dentists who come through the company with new ideas and plenty of ambition. "You're probably going to make the same mistakes I made 10 years ago," he says. "You don't have to." Dentistry done normally is reasonably profitable, he adds. "There are a lot of ways a dentist can go bankrupt, but it's hard. You've got to make more than one bad decision." As a sideline to this article, something called How to Play It by John Buckingham. Dental products, bone grafts, generate a small part of the revenue of medical device giant Medtronic, but it's a healthcare stock well worth owning. With technologies and therapies that treat 70 health conditions and include cardiac devices, surgical robotics, insulin pumps, surgical tools, and patient monitoring systems, Medtronic delivered 6% organic revenue growth in fiscal quarter three, ending January of 26, and earning per share ahead of expectations. Consensus analysis estimates for fiscals 27, 28, and 29 are $6.09, $6.55, and $7.09, respectively, up from a projected $5.64 this fiscal year, with shares trading at 16 times earnings, well below its historical average. P&E of 20-plus and offering a generous 3.2% dividend yield, Medtronic is a bargain. The next article is entitled Nuclear Family by Christopher Hellman. Liz Mueller convinced her physics professor father to forego retirement and become an entrepreneur. The result is a revolutionary approach to making atomic energy cheaper and safer by burying tiny reactors a mile underground. For more than a decade, Elizabeth Mueller and her father have taken a 3-mile hike, usually twice a week, through the hills of Berkeley, California, stopping for coffee and brainstorming on the way. "I would have an idea and she would have an idea," says Richard A. Mueller, who devised the modern carbon dating method used to determine the age of ancient plant and animal remains before he was 33 and won a MacArthur Foundation Genius Award at 38. Now, after 40 years of teaching at the University of California at Berkeley, the 82-year-old physicist is on the verge of having his greatest commercial impact thanks to his business-minded daughter and those long walks. "Nuclear brings out big emotions on all sides," says Liz, who's 47. "As a kid growing up in Berkeley, all my teachers and friends were anti-nuclear, and the city became a nuclear-free zone." She, too, leaned and anti-nuke, even though her father's mentor, Nobel Prize winner
Luis Alvarez, who worked with Robert Oppenheimer on the first atomic bomb, was like a grandfather to me. But after college at UC San Diego, she moved to Paris in 1999 to earn a master's at ESCP Business School and worked in international finance there for 8 years. In France, she explains, everyone supported nuclear power as a clean, reliable, global warming solution. She returned to Berkeley determined to tap her dad's genius. In 2022, on one of those walks, the Muellers hatched the idea behind their nuclear power startup, deep fission. The concept is surprisingly simple. Drill a 30-inch diameter borehole a mile into the earth. Fill it with water, then insert a teeny tiny nuclear reactor that will boil the water at the bottom and send it up a separate pipe to run a steam turbine. Each hole will generate 15 megawatts, enough to power 12,000 homes. Put 70 of them in a field, and you can power a 1-gigawatt artificial intelligent data center. Once up and running, it should also be cheap, about 6 cents a kilowatt hour, they estimate, because sticking a reactor deep in the ground under 160 times atmospheric pressure eliminates 80% of traditional power plant costs, which go to concrete buildings and thick steam vessels. We are using the gravity of the water to give the reactor the same pressure, Richard explains. Last August, the Department of Energy included Deep Fission as one of 10 companies in its reactor pilot program, designed to quickly test a new generation of smaller reactors that are easier to build. The pull of electric demand from data centers warranted a new approach, says Ryan Baharan, Deputy Assistant Secretary for Nuclear at DOE. While the other reactors are innovative in their own ways, they're all variations of the traditional above-ground model. So far, with Liz as CEO and Richard as Chief Technical Officer, Deep Fission has raised $122 million, most recently at a $1 billion post-money valuation. Liz retains 19% of the company. Richard holds 10%, and billionaire Palantir co-founder Joe Longsdale, SVC, owns an 8% stake. They expect to sell shares this year to help cover R&D and an 84 million test reactor and to achieve, critically meaning, a self-sustaining chain reaction. The Trump administration has set a goal of having three new reactors reach criticality by July 4th, but the Muellers make no promises. Still assuming they can get an expedited license from the Nuclear Regulatory Commission, they hope to start selling commercial power in 2027, years ahead of the other DOE-backed reactor setups. Those include Oklo, which boasts an $8.3 billion market cap and is building its first reactor at Idaho National Lab. Allo Atomics, which has raised $136 million and is also building at Iowa. Valar Atomics, with $150 million raised for its Utah-based reactor. And Kairos Power, which plans to sell electricity from its reactor under construction in Oak Ridge, Tennessee, to help power a Google data center. Deep Fission's first test borehole is being drilled in Parsons, Kansas, population 9,400, on the grounds of the 14,000-acre Great Plains Industrial Park, a site used for munitions productions during World War II. When the feds handed the land over to a public-private partnership 14 years ago, they required that it be zoned for heavy industry, including nuclear.
Deep Vision's 30-inch diameter hole will go down a mile into solid rock. They'll lower in a reactor canister containing four standard 5% enriched uranium fuel assemblies that can activate remotely by removing neutron-absorbing control rods, allowing the fission chain reactions to speed up. The radioactive zone is isolated at the bottom of the hole, so the steam that wafts to the surface is not dangerous. In this closed-loop system, condensed steam goes back into the borehole, limiting water consumption. It's about the simplest reactor that could be conceived, Richard says. The path to simple wasn't straight. After Richard retired, he and Liz started a nonprofit to study climate change. Once a skeptic, he concluded the problem was real and that the best way to reduce emissions were nuclear power for the U.S. and other developed countries and moving China from coal to fracked shale gas, which has half the emission. The Muellers teamed up with a former president of Shell Oil to form Global Shale and aim to do experimental drilling in China with researchers at Wuhan University. Chinese authorities kiboshed the venture, but the retired prof had caught the capitalist bug. Starting a for-profit company in order to move with greater flexibility and speed is something I discovered I loved, Richard says. He also learned a lot about geology and drilling. A light bulb went off when he heard DOE was looking into borehole disposal of nuclear waste. In 2016, the Muellers founded another for-profit company, Deep Isolation, which has raised $60 million, most recently at a $200 million valuation, to focus on waste disposal. In 2021, they showed they could place and retrieve canisters of spent fuel rods in horizontal boreholes a half mile down. All of America's reactor waste could fit in 2,200 holes, they calculate, but not unless Congress unlocks the $51 billion nuclear waste fund, built through a tax on nuclear power, by overriding a flawed 1987 law requiring it be used for a yet-to-be-built national waste repository in Yucca Mountain, Nevada. In the meantime, Deep Isolation generated $6 million in revenue last year by working with governments in Bulgaria and Croatia on waste from Soviet-era reactors. In 2022, Richard started investigating boreholes for live reactors after a potential disposal customer asked whether fresh fuel rods accidentally placed in a borehole could go critical, triggering a self-sustaining fission chain reaction. He concluded that a standard fuel assembly wouldn't go critical, but could with the addition of more uranium. Most intriguingly, if it went critical, the surrounding rock would contain the pressure and temperature, limiting any danger. That's when the Muellers launched Deep Fission. It felt like the universe was telling us something, Liz said. Richard used his retirement savings to bootstrap the company until outside investors trickled in. Pablos Holman, whose small angel fund was an early investor, marvels at the idea's potential and faster regulatory review and deployment, a regulatory hack, he calls it. A decade ago, Holman worked on reactor design at TerraPower, the Bill Gates-backed venture, which only this March, 18 years after it was founded, got NRC approval to build an 840-megawatt reactor. It might go online by 2032. The Muellers are fast-tracking going public, too. Last year, Liz spearheaded reverse mergers with public shell companies for both Deep Fission and Deep Isolation, soon to culminate in public listings. As for Deep Fission's potential customers, the Muellers say data center buildings have expressed interest in a total of 800 reactors generating 12.5 gigawatts, more than New York City uses.
We have to build fast enough to meet data centers' demand before they decide to go with something else, Liz says. They're also eyeing a Pentagon project to develop microreactors for military bases. What could go wrong? Not much, claims Richard, who co-authored a 2021 paper with four geophysicists, calculating that even if an earthquake hit one of his reactors buried a mile deep, it would take 500,000 years for radiation to migrate 1,000 feet through the rock, and not enough would get through to pollute the groundwater. The burr hole solves it all, he says. There's no safer place for a reactor than with a mile of rock pressing in. Not all residents of Parsons, Kansas, are convinced. It's going to be us who take the risks and have to live with the consequences of their actions, Marjorie Reynolds told a small crowd at a public meeting she organized in February to rally opposition to Deep Fission's plan. But with the site zoned for nuclear, once Deep Fission gets its approval from DOE and the state, there's not really an avenue to block it, says Brad Reams, executive director at Great Plains Industrial Park. And other local leaders are enthusiastic. I see it as a generational opportunity for Parsons. We really need it to be open. We really need to be open to it, says Tom Shaw, a city commissioner and former mayor. Naturally, the Muirs already have a plan for safe disposal of spent fuel rods from mile-deep reactors. Instead of pulling them out of the hole, they'll pour in a mix of cement and rock to seal it all in place, Richard says, so the earth doesn't even know it's there. As a sidebar to this article, called How to Play It, by John D. Markman, who's president of Markman Capital Insight. Interest in nuclear power is surging globally as countries search for ways to meet growing electrification needs. The best way for investors to play this trend is still Cameco Corporation, the Saskatchewan-based uranium producer, holds some of the world's largest deposits. Nuclear power is heavily reliant on uranium, U-235, the fissionable material used. In most current nuclear facilities, Cameco is vertically integrated through its stake in the enrichment from Global Laser Enrichment and a 49% stake in Westinghouse Electric, the OME for approximately half of the world's operating nuclear plants. Based on rising demands for nuclear assets, we believe shares can rally to $155, a gain of 39.6% from the current price of $111. And some last-minute thoughts for today. Messenger Man, this is from March 24 of 2014. Shortly before selling WhatsApp for $19 billion, the messaging platform's founder, Jan Koum, described his rags-to-riches journeys to Forbes in a February 2014 cover story. Having fled political strife in Ukraine, Koum integrated to America with his mother when he was 16 years old. It wasn't an easy life. She took up babysitting and Koum swept the floor of a grocery store to help make ends meet, Forbes wrote. When his mother was diagnosed with cancer, they lived off her disability allowance. After dropping out of college, Koum logged 9 years at Yahoo, leaving in 2009 to get in on the nascent app industry. Working for a few years out of a converted warehouse, draped in blankets for warmth, Koum and his co-founders built WhatsApp into one of the first free texting services. By 2013, it had some 200 million active users. Koum's estimate 45% stake in WhatsApp boosted his net worth to $6.8 billion at the time of the sale. The deal was inked in a former California Social Services office, the same building where Koum once collected food stamps. Today, the 50-year-old Koum
is worth $17 billion thanks to Meta shares and other investments. And some final thoughts. The human capacity for burden is like bamboo, far more flexible than you'd ever believe at first glance, by Jody Picoult. Children's Talent to Endure stems from their ignorance of alternatives, by Maya Angelou. I have never in my life envied a human being who lived an easy life. I have envied a great many people who led difficult lives and led them well, by Theodore Roosevelt. You may not realize it when it happens, but a kick in the teeth may be the best thing in the world for you, by Walt Disney. Courage doesn't always roar. Sometimes courage is the quiet voice at the end of the day saying, "I will try again tomorrow," by Mary Ann Rademacher. The River teaches us that persistence is stronger than force, by Lawrence Nault. And the final thought for today, our future and our fate lie in our wills more than our hands, for our hands are but the instruments of our wills, by B.C. Forbes. Well, that's all the time we have for today. This has been Joanne with Money Talk. I hope you've enjoyed today's reading from the audio reading service at the Allen County Public Library in Fort Wayne, Indiana.

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3: Welcome. This is a reading of The Economist, and I'm your reader, Mary Kiefer, with the audio reading service of the Allen County Public Library in Fort Wayne, Indiana. Today, I will be reading from the May 30th, copyright year 2026, The Economist Newspaper Limited. Before I begin with the title article, I would like to describe the cover. It is a photo illustration. It is bright yellow in color. In the middle of the page, it appears that flying insects are swarming to gather in a formation to spell out the words, "The New Shape of War." Upon closer inspection, these insects are actually armed flying military drones. Thousands of drones, all swarming to the formation of the text. At the bottom of the page, in front of this gathering swarm, is a lone soldier in full military fighting gear. His arms are lowered. A rifle dangles from his right hand, presumably reacting to the drone swarm forming in front of him. And our article's title is, "Smarter Tech is Making War a Dumber Choice." Smaller, weaker countries can defend themselves more easily with cheap, deadly kit. Bullets and bombs killed nearly 750,000 people in wars between 2021 and 2024. Many more died from the indirect effects of conflict, such as hunger and disease. Combat deaths in the past 4 years have been the highest since the end of the Cold War. And for what purpose? Not even the leaders who started recent wars can be pleased with the results. Russia's invasion of Ukraine has become a humiliating

quagmire for Vladimir Putin. President Donald Trump's war on Iran has gone badly awry. These two wars of choice exemplify two new battlefield truths. Technology has made it harder for any army to advance on the ground. It has also made it easier for weaker powers, when attacked by stronger ones, to cause havoc. In a valedictory essay this week, The Economist's defense editor reflects on how war has changed over the past decade and how it might evolve in the future. The first big shift is that soldiers are more exposed on the battlefield. Sensors and satellites can see them. Small, cheap drones can kill them. Armies have to work harder than before to hide, move, and survive. Ukraine's expanding frontline kill zone, where soldiers move in small groups and ground robots evacuate casualties and deliver supplies, embodies this shift. Technology quickly spreads. Israeli soldiers in Lebanon now face the same kind of drones that were pioneered in Ukraine. Iranian missiles are far more accurate than the Iraqi Scuds fired during the first Gulf War. Were China to attempt to invade Taiwan, its landing forces would be met with a blizzard of drones. Air superiority is now harder to achieve and buys soldiers less protection than before, thanks to the new drone-saturated layer of airspace. Some experts draw the lesson that maneuver, attacking an enemy's soft spots through shock and rapid movement, is no longer possible. But war is a Darwinian environment driving constant adaptation, and the battlefield is never frozen for long. The lesson from Ukraine is not that future wars will always involve wretched infantry moving only a few meters a day on long, static front lines. It is that armies will have to train and equip themselves properly to blind, disrupt, and elude the cameras, sensors, and munitions above and around them. Western armies are woefully behind in this regard. They need far more jammers and counter-drone defenses to avoid being seen and struck. They need realistic training to simulate these conditions, which is why NATO armies are getting help from drone-savvy Ukrainians during exercises. And they need to move more boldly in bringing unmanned systems into their forces for everything from reconnaissance to logistics. They should not simply copy Ukraine. Though astonishingly innovative, its army has serious flaws. Soviet-trained generals still micromanage brigades at the front. Ukraine's drone forces may be world-class, but they are not as synchronized with assault forces as they could be. And the drones now plying the skies of Donbass and the waters of the Black Sea are smaller, shorter range, and cheaper than those that would be needed in a war over the vast distances of the Pacific. The second shift is that new technology has transformed targeting. AI-enabled software allows armies to find and strike targets at a previously unimaginable speed and scale. America's blitz in Iran offers a foretaste of this, an army that can outpace its enemies in identifying and destroying command posts, depots, and weapons, can, in theory, paralyze them and force them to capitulate. In practice, this is fiendishly hard. America and Israel could bomb Iran at will, yet Iran shows no signs of bucking. On the contrary, it kept launching drones and missiles through 39 days of conflict and has been able to cling on to its nuclear program, close the Strait of Hormuz, and cause global economic mayhem.
Mr. Trump celebrates the number of Iranian targets destroyed by superior American kit but targeting should be a means to an end, not a substitute for strategy. What he expected would be a short, sharp war quickly started to exhaust America's stocks of expensive munitions and exposed its limited tolerance for economic costs, let alone casualties. In previous wars, such as America's in Vietnam and the Soviet Union's in Afghanistan, the smaller, weaker side won because it was fighting on home terrain. Now the weaker side can afford precision-guided weaponry, too. A third development alongside these technological shifts is that the laws of war are increasingly under strain. Mr. Putin's forces have subjected Ukrainian civilians to torture, indiscriminate bombing, and systematic attacks on medical facilities. Hamas has gloried in the mass murder of Israeli women and children. True, past wars were vicious too. What is new is that it is not just dictators, terrorists, and rebels who openly flout norms. Some leaders of Western democracies do so too. Israel has inflicted brutal collective punishment on civilians in Gaza. America's Secretary of War mocks tepid legality in military operations. Mr. Trump has threatened to wipe out Iranian civilization and joked that it is fun to torpedo ships full of sailors. The brazen violation of norms is not just immoral, but unwise, because in future wars involving long-range drones and missiles, Western civilizations will not enjoy the sanctuary they have come to take for granted. The coming years will surely bring new conflicts. Mr. Trump, by making clear his scorn for allies, has weakened America's power to deter aggressors. The political leaders everywhere will keep imagining that, under their brilliant leadership, the next war will be swift and painless. Yet, the evidence shows that war is becoming harder and costlier, that it is easier for weaker states to hold off and bleed stronger ones, that it is easier to start wars than to end them. That is something for Mr. Trump to ponder as he mulls whether to resume war on Iran or wage one on Cuba. For Mr. Putin, as he keeps incarcerating lives and cash in Ukraine, and for Xi Jinping of China, as he decides whether to invade Taiwan. As military technology gets smarter, wars of choice are looking ever dumber. Don't attack Cuba. America should strike a deal rather than launch another war. Only hours after American Special Forces grabbed Venezuela's dictator from Caracas on January 3rd, Donald Trump said that Cuba was going down next. Since then, he has leant on Venezuela's new ruler, who wishes to avoid being kidnapped like her predecessor, to cut off the supply of cheap oil to Cuba. As the island suffers blackouts, Mr. Trump is urging its regime to make a deal with him before it is too late. Mr. Trump is right to want Cuba to change. Its communist rulers are vile. For nearly seven decades, they have locked up dissidents and impoverished their compatriots. Ordinary Cubans struggle to afford food or medicine. Cronies of the regime dominate the government-run economy and live large. Cuba is also a mild threat to American security. It lets Russia and China run posts less than 200 kilometers from Florida. The oil embargo has made Cubans even more miserable than before. It has also brought the regime
to the negotiating table. A few political prisoners have been freed and a flurry of economic reforms have been announced. On March 16th, the regime said it would let Cubans living abroad wholly own businesses in Cuba. But Mr. Trump and Marco Rubio, his Cuban-American Secretary of State, often say they want much more, nothing short of regime change. They are weighing their options. One is military force. Surveillance drones have been buzzing Cuba. On May 20th, the USS Nimitz, one of America's 11 nuclear-powered aircraft carriers, arrived in the Caribbean. On the same day, America's Department of Justice indicted Raul Castro, Cuba's de facto leader. Mr. Rubio says the chances of peaceful agreement are not high and that Cuba cannot be fixed with the current political system in place. Asked if America would use force to change the regime, he said Mr. Trump would do whatever it takes. There are echoes here of the escalation that preceded Mr. Trump's Venezuelan venture, which he overconfidently claims was a great success. The threat of force may give him extra leverage in the negotiating table, but an actual military operation would be highly risky and unlikely to improve matters. A swift illegal incursion to decapitate the regime might succeed, but what then? Cuba is not Venezuela. Its dictatorship is more deeply entrenched and ideological. Perhaps Mr. Trump might be able to replace the top communists with more pliable leaders, but even the modest degree of control he has established over Venezuela would be difficult to replicate. A full-scale invasion is even less appealing. America could smash Cuba's army, but could it build a better Cuba? Its record of nation-building in the face of guerrilla insurgencies in other countries is poor. Few Cubans have any memory of freedom. Any attempt to impose democracy by force would be slow, fraught, and possibly doomed. If not force, then what? America could prolong the oil blockade, causing more hunger and blackouts in the hope that desperate Cubans will turn on their rulers. But there is no organized opposition, and many young, restless Cubans have fled. The remaining population is old and tired. So far, most protests have been limited to public pot banging. That leaves the least bad option, pressing for a gradual transition. Some components of a possible deal have been made public. America would let more oil flow and provide $100 million in humanitarian aid for the Catholic Church and NGOs to dish out, bypassing the Cuban Army's corrupt business empire. It would also provide free internet access via satellite for every Cuban. That would be good in itself and might help create space for political opposition to emerge. For its part, the regime would be required to release more prisoners, ease up on the repression, and open Cuba to private investment. Even if Cuba's rulers agreed to such a deal, vast challenges would remain. Cuba is much poorer than Venezuela and has no big oil reserves to tempt foreign investors, nor does it have the rule of law. Many Cuban Americans would like to invest, but only when the property-grabbing communists are gone. Yet genuine economic reform could make a big difference. Tourism could increase rapidly if Americans were no longer barred from visiting. Farmland could be put to more productive uses. Economic opening would probably have to precede the political sort, which would take a long time.
If the Trump administration negotiates forcefully and shrewdly, it could do Cubans a big favor. If it resorts to armed force, it could make things much worse. With luck, Mr. Trump has learned that lesson from Iran. Where the justices draw the line. How the Supreme Court both checks and empowers Donald Trump. One of Donald Trump's most enduring legacies will be his imprint on the Supreme Court. In his first term, he appointed three justices, Neil Gorsuch, Brett Kavanaugh, and Amy Coney Barrett, creating a 6-3 conservative majority. The court has since delivered a series of landmark rulings. Cheered by the president and his supporters, the constitutional right to abortion is gone. Affirmative action in university admissions has been curtailed. Gun rights are more robust than ever before, and former presidents now enjoy broad immunity for acts undertaken in office. More recently, the court has provisionally blessed Mr. Trump's policies on spending, immigration, and the restructuring of the executive branch. The president has made it clear he thinks the conservative justice's job is to advance his agenda. Critics on the left accuse them of doing just that. Yet a closer look at the court's current term, at both the decisions already handed down and those still to come, suggests a more complicated picture. On several occasions, the justices have shown themselves willing to rule against the president when he has clearly crossed statutory or constitutional boundaries. At the same time, in cases that will shape the structure of American government and the conduct of politics, the court is moving to the right, often in ways that benefit Mr. Trump. In effect, the court of Chief Justice John Roberts shows how difficult it has become to disentangle conservatism from Trumpism. That, in turn, is making it harder for the court to sustain its reputation as an institution above politics. The court does not reliably rule in Mr. Trump's favor. Earlier this term, it delivered its most forceful check on the president, ruling 6-3 that his Liberation Day tariffs were not authorized under the International Emergency Economic Powers Act. Chief Justice Roberts pointed out that the act does not mention tariffs, and the Constitution clearly gives the power to raise taxes to Congress, not the president. Mr. Trump has responded furiously. He called the ruling a disgrace to the nation and lashed out at the judges in the majority, including two of his own appointees, describing them fools and lapdogs for the Republicans in name only and the radical left Democrats. More disappointment may be in store for the president if the economist's SCOTUSBOT is accurate. SCOTUSBOT is accurate. This artificial intelligence tool creates a digital twin of each justice based on their votes, speeches, and writings, then uses those models to predict the outcome of cases. Two previous versions of the bot have proven reasonably accurate in predicting upcoming Troop v. Cook, which concerns whether Mr. Trump can remove Lisa Cook, a governor of the Federal Reserve, for allegedly lying on her mortgage application. The model predicts a 7-2 or 6-3 defeat for the president. The Federal Reserve Act says governors may be removed only for cause, and at oral argument, the justices appeared skeptical that Ms. Cook's alleged misstatements met that threshold. If they rule against Mr. Trump, anyone who values central bank independence would be relieved. The justices also seem skeptical of
the government's position in Trump v. Barbara, a case over whether the president can, by executive order, deny birthright citizenship to children born on American soil to undocumented immigrants or visa holders. Mr. Trump signed the order on his first day in office and attended the case's oral arguments, an unprecedented move for a sitting president. He later fumed on social media that America is the only country in the world stupid enough to allow birthright citizenship. That claim is both untrue, several countries allow it, and irrelevant to the case, which turns on whether the 14th Amendment means what it says. All persons born or naturalized in the United States and subject to the jurisdiction thereof are citizens of the United States. Mr. Trump's lawyers claim that temporary visitors are somehow not subject to American jurisdictions while in America, a contention they would be unwise to test by robbing a convenience store. SCOTUS bot predicts that he will lose 8-1. Still, even as the court rules against Mr. Trump in cases where he pushes fanciful or strained, stained interpretations of the law or the Constitution, several of its forthcoming decisions this term are likely to please him. The conservative majority is expected to uphold bans on natal males in women's sports, loosen campaign finance restrictions, and allow the administration to revoke temporary protections for migrants from Haiti and Syria. In Trump v. Slaughter, the president is also likely to get his way, not because the conservative justices feel any particular loyalty to the man who appointed half of them, but because such a ruling would fit with the aims and principles of a conservative legal movement that long predates his presidency. This case concerns whether the president can fire Rebecca Slaughter, a Democratic commissioner of the Federal Trade Commission. Ms. Slaughter appears to have the stronger argument, a century-old statute backed by long-standing judicial precedent. Protects FTC commissioners from arbitrary dismissal. Conservative legal scholars have long opposed that precedent established in 1935 in Humphrey's Executor v. United States after Franklin Roosevelt attempted to remove an FTC commissioner hostile to his sweeping New Deal policies. Since then, independent agencies have proliferated and conservatives have increasingly viewed them as an unaccountable fourth branch of the federal government. Last year, the justices allowed Mr. Trump to remove officials from several independent agencies while the litigation continued. According to SCOTUSBOT, the court is now poised to entrench a far stronger view of presidential power. Chief Justice Roberts often pushes back against accusations that the court has become politicized. However, decisions favored by the conservative legal movement do not have political consequences that benefit Mr. Trump and the Republicans. Perhaps the clearest example came on April 29th when the court overturned a 40-year reading of a 1982 update to the Voting Rights Act in Louisiana v. Callis. In a 6-3 ruling, the conservative majority held that challenges to electoral maps must show not only racially discriminatory effects, but also strong evidence of intentional discrimination. The decision had immediate partisan consequences, making it harder to create majority black electoral districts while leaving both parties free to pursue partisan gerrymanders.
The six conservative justices also agreed to fast-track the legal process to allow redistricting in Louisiana and Alabama, despite the court's usual reluctance to alter rules close to an election. The left greeted the decision in Louisiana v. Calais with outrage. Justice Elena Kagan's dissent described the ruling as the VRA's now completed demolition. Justice Ketanji Brown Jackson accused the conservative majority of allowing principles to give way to power. Justice Samuel Alito, joined by Justices Gorsuch and Clarence Thomas, called her charge groundless and utterly irresponsible. Chief Justice Roberts almost certainly agrees. To him, the case represented the culmination of a decades-long campaign against racial gerrymandering that dates back to his time as a lawyer in Ronald Reagan's Justice Department. In his view, the case was about interpreting the Constitution correctly, not helping Republicans win elections. The court will probably continue to rule against Mr. Trump when he crosses obvious red lines. But in many cases, as the court puts a conservative stamp on America's government and political order, the president stands to benefit. The only refugees Trump wants. Afrikaners are welcome. Pretty much no one else is. Some refugees flee from wars and end up in squalid, tented camps. Others defy the stereotype. Consider the white HR executive from South Africa, whose application for protection in America rested partly on her claim that she had not had a pay raise in 9 years because of her skin color. It's a different type of persecution, but it's still persecution, says this newly minted refugee who now enjoys the sunshine and safety of Florida. Of the roughly 6,000 refugees admitted to America since October, nearly all are white South Africans. At the start of last year, 130,000 people were in America's refugee pipeline. Then Donald Trump closed the program to all except Afrikaners, white South Africans who speak a language related to Dutch, and other minorities from South Africa. Mr. Trump has said that white South Africans face genocide, which is nonsense. He also says they suffer government-sponsored race-based discrimination, which is true but complicated. On May 26th, he raised their quota for this fiscal year by 10,000 places to 17,500. The Afrikaner population of South Africa is roughly 3 million. To qualify as a refugee, you have to show a credible fear of persecution. Afrikaners note that they are often victims of violent crime, but so, unfortunately, are all groups of South Africa. They also cite laws requiring racial preferences for blacks in higher education, hiring, and government contracting. These were supposed to redress the wrongs of apartheid until 1994 blacks were not allowed to vote. More than 500,000 white South Africans have emigrated in the past 2 decades, but few imagined that the laws might allow them to claim refugee status. Now they do. You don't have to lie and make up stories, said Melissa, not her real name, another recent arrival in America. You can also cite your fear of future persecution, she adds. Afrikaners present, in the words of one caseworker, a new modality, which is NGO speak for new questions, such as whether pets can come too. They tend to be fluent in English and Facebook, where they gripe about America's threadbare social safety net. Managing expectations of resettled refugees is nothing new, says Errol Kekik of Church World Service, a resettlement agency. But there are expectations, and then there are expectations. That Mr. Trump asked
cash handouts, food stamps, and health care subsidies for refugees just as the Afrikaners arrived is not lost on the newcomers. We are the victims of that, said Melissa. I don't think they thought this thing through very well. She runs a Facebook message board where she tells others that the scheme is not a fairy tale. It is a refugee program, not a travel opportunity or a let's see how it goes arrangement. You are fleeing your country, she reminds her group. This requires a clean break. Afrikaner advocacy groups were not actually seeking refugee status when they embarked on an American media tour during Mr. Trump's first term. They just hoped that international pressure would make South Africa's government ease up on affirmative action policies. Callie Creel, head of AfriForum, one such group, says Afrikaners' survival as a people can only happen at home. He wants South African solutions to South African problems and views his activism as an act of loyalty to save the country from going the Zimbabwe route, i.e. degenerating into a farm-invading kleptocracy. The refugee narrative has undermined these activists, says Carolyn Holmes of the University of Tennessee. Everyone's like, if you're going to leave, why should we bargain with you? It is even a little embarrassing. Afrikaners' self-mythologies as Wurtrekkers, hardly pioneers who settled in the interior in the 19th century. Today, they are called Voortrekkers, a play on the Afrikaner's word for get lost. This week's obituary is for Barney Frank. The trailblazing Democratic congressman died on May 19th at the age of 86. He had never known what being in a majority was like, and Barney Frank enjoyed that. First, he was left-handed, which accounted perhaps for the mess of spills and crumbs he left on himself after lunch, and for the cuts on his face because he tried to read while shaving. Second, he was Jewish, which was hardly a career-favoring fact when he started out in politics, and not a great one as he was growing up in the heavily Catholic and mafia-ridden city of Bayonne, New Jersey. He also kept a fine, joicy twang all through his years as congressman for the 4th District of Massachusetts, preserving his outsider status from not from there exactly. But the most crucial minority he belonged to was that of people who believed in government. His America was divided into two true tribes, those who thought government inherently evil and those who thought it good. For much of his political career in the 1970s in the Massachusetts legislature and from 1981 through 2013 in Washington, he seemed to be battling forces. The moral majority, the Tea Party, the Republican Party in its many permutations that wanted government to be as small as possible. As a liberal Democrat, he naturally believed the opposite. It could and should help anyone on society's losing side. He felt that way from the age of 15 when he heard of racist lynchings in Mississippi to the age of 70 when he was in the wake of the subprime financial crash. He led the change to stop the banks taking foolish risks with ordinary people's money. He was also gay, but for many years no one knew that. Perhaps he hoped no one had to know it. To be gay meant, besides all the pansy and pinko slurs, that he could not marry, join the army, or necessarily get the job he wanted. But he could hide it. The fact that from 13 he lived in the pain and fear of being attracted to men was disguised by his brilliant and often lacerating tongue. Once in politics, he was part of a national underground movement
working for gay rights and managed to get a gay rights bill through the Massachusetts Senate. No one suspected, but his eagerness to get to Washington when the 4th District became available was not only to work for more rental housing and child nutrition programs, but also because he could have a full and thriving social life there, where his constituents couldn't see him. So, though a brutally honest man, who called people stupid to their faces because they were, the central element in his life was dishonesty. From the mid-1970s, he wanted to come out, and on his own terms, rather than being expelled for some sex scandal. He did not manage it until 1987, when the insinuations in books and gossip were gathering pace, but he set it up with well-rehearsed nonchalance. A reporter from the Boston Globe, which had been promised an exclusive, thrust a microphone at him and asked, "Are you gay?" He replied, "Yeah, so what?" He was now the first openly gay man to come out voluntarily in Congress, and the reaction astounded him. His colleagues there, even some Republicans, embraced him. His vote in the 4th District dropped only 4 points, and only four more after it emerged in 1989 that he had used his office to help out a rent boy called Stephen Gobi, whom he'd also paid for sex in his closet years. For that, Washington reprimanded him. It could have done much worse. But times had changed. He could have open relationships now. First for 11 years with Herb Moses, and then for 14 years as a married couple with Jim Reddy. He made sure they were treated just like other congressional partners. Same invitations, same special pins, public cheek to cheek. Meanwhile, in Congress, he spearheaded the drive to let gays serve in the armed forces and to ban discrimination in the workplace. It wasn't radical to demand such things, just human progress. And though he was profoundly antisocial, talking in a rapid-fire mumble and willfully ignoring people, he now almost enjoyed marching in local parades. 3 steps and wave to the right. 3 steps and wave to the left. Nothing to it. His career in Congress was very much a matter of waving to both left and right. No change could come if he couldn't get the votes. It was useless to try to win diehard opponents over, but he could lean all his rumpled weight on the undecided or under-energetic from either side. Similarly, he could shift himself. He poured scorn on the idea that he was a liberal on social policy and pragmatist on economics. As a liberal, he was morally obliged to be pragmatic, or what earthly good could he do? The best he did in his own mind was the Dodd-Frank banking reform of 2010 that followed the financial crisis. He was in his top post, head of the House Financial Services Committee. With Christopher Dodd, head of the Senate equivalent, he drew up a bill that reined in the banks from risky lending and provided more protection for consumers, eventually returning $21 billion to them for forced foreclosures. Some thought it massively overcomplicated. Just raising the capital requirements would have been simpler. And Congress later modified some parts, but he had never meant to spare the tender feelings of bankers. Housing, especially for the poor, was a long-term preoccupation. For years, he had campaigned for more rental accommodation. Home ownership was nice, but not suitable for everyone. As he replied to those who actually blamed him for the subprime crash, because he had described the two giant government-backed mortgage firms, Fannie Mae and Freddie Mac, as fundamentally sound, he had never said that all should have mortgages, just a right to a roof over their heads. His own, after 2013, was an
Ogunquit, Maine, with Jim. By then, the list of other rights he had helped to fix in legislation was long. As yet, there was none against leaving crumbs and chip bits in the kitchen when snacking, or not tucking in his shirt, nor was there any mandate to think the best of government. But he truly did. Entomology. When DEET means dinner, mosquitoes can learn to associate bug spray with food. DEET is the gold standard for preventing mosquito bites, although there is some debate over precisely how it works to ward off the insects. Most researchers agree that a key part of its effectiveness is unpleasantness, that bugs just hate to be around it. Effective as it is, however, some mosquitoes seem capable of getting over their revulsion. This has led to the speculation that the insects might be getting used to the chemical. Claudio Lazzari at the University of Tours set out to investigate by running a version of the experiments made famous by Ivan Pavlov, a Russian physiologist in the late 1800s, in which dogs were conditioned to associate sounds with food. In these experiments, Pavlov routinely made a sound with a metronome or buzzer and then promptly fed the dogs. Eventually, when he made the sound but did not provide food, he found that the animals still salivated as they would before a meal. In his experiments, Dr. Lazzari presented hungry mosquitoes with warm sheep's blood while they were being exposed to a gentle breeze of ordinary air or of air blown past a piece of paper soaked in DEET. With colleagues, he then repeated the experiment with sugar water instead of blood on a different set of mosquitoes. The researchers then bravely presented their own hands to the captive insects. One hand was sprayed with DEET while the other was left untreated. To their dismay, they watched as 60% of the mosquitoes that had been presented with blood or sugar water while being exposed to DEET flew and bit the hand coated in the repellent. In contrast, all mosquitoes trained with ordinary air avoided the repellent entirely. Dr. Lazzari's conditioning in the laboratory, reported this week in Journal of Experimental Biology, was important for the mosquitoes in developing their fondness for DEET. But the chances are good that a similar scenario is taking place in the real world, where the effects of DEET typically weaken over time, especially when people are sweating or not applying enough of the stuff in the first place. In such circumstances, hungry mosquitoes are most likely to be able to put up with the faint odor of DEET, bite a lightly protected person, begin associating the repellent with food, and become all the more dangerous to those whom they encounter later in their lives. Southern inhospitality. After 10 days in space, Christina Cook described her Artemis II crew as inescapably, beautifully, dutifully linked. Reed Weissman, another of the NASA astronauts, said they were bonded forever. Scientists overwintering in Antarctic research stations might greet such statements with a collective eye roll and a suggestion that the astronauts tried 10 months together as opposed to 10 days. Research published this week in PNAS shows how a winter in Antarctica can invert the normal benefits of social interaction. The study followed 12 so-called hivernauts based at Concordia, a French and Italian research station on the Antarctic plateau, over the course of their 10-month mission. As the hivernauts ran experiments, fixed machinery, and shared meals, sensors recorded their proximity to each other. At various points, they also completed questionnaires measuring loneliness, paranoia, individual performance, team conflict, and cohesion. Winter temperatures at Concordia can reach 80 degrees below zero
making it impossible to go outside without specialized gear. The station spends around 4 months in total darkness, and its nearest neighbor is 560 kilometers away. Hivernauts have private sleeping quarters, but share their research and social space. As the winter progressed, the Hivernauts reported increasing levels of loneliness and paranoia and rated their individual performance lower. Social interaction with crewmates did not help. Close-range interactions were correlated with worse ratings of group conflict and more paranoia. Over time, the Hivernauts also increasingly clustered by nationality. In normal organizations, more contact with colleagues is usually good for well-being. But it seems to be in this confined environment, it is exactly the opposite, explained Jan Schmutz, an author of the study. Dr. Schmutz suspects the difference may stem from a lack of privacy. We humans are deeply social creatures, but also there are boundaries. Though Antarctic researchers are psychologically screened before heading south, there are still examples of tensions boiling over. Earlier this year, a South Korean researcher was evacuated from the Zhangbogo research station after threatening colleagues with a makeshift knife. In 2018, a Russian engineer at another Antarctic base stabbed a colleague after he allegedly revealed the endings of several books. The latest study focused on a single crew over a single winter, but its results will hold lessons for long-duration space missions. Dr. Schmutz thinks that soft skills like teamwork and conflict management should form a larger part of pre-mission training. That way, more researchers may return from their stints with the joyous camaraderie of the Artemis crew. War and love. The world's top condom maker is being squeezed by Donald Trump. Malaysia has long been one of the world's biggest rubber producers. The country no longer accounts for as high a share of global supply as it did under British colonial rule, but one consequence of around 150 years of experience working with the material is that the country is home to the world's largest condom maker. Carex, which also makes rubber gloves, among other things, produces more than 5 billion condoms each year, around a fifth of the global total. It sells its own and also supplies other brands such as Durex and Trojan, as well as public health services. Lately, however, the firm has been looking flaccid. Its share price is down by a third since the start of the year. On May 25th, it reported its second quarterly operating loss in a row. Sales in the first 3 months of 2026 were down by more than a fifth from a year ago. Carex can blame Donald Trump for its failure to perform. Spending on contraceptives by international health agencies has shriveled thanks to cuts to America's aid budget. Tariffs and the weakening dollar have also sapped the company of virility. More recently, Mr. Trump's war with Iran has left the company exposed. In April, Go Mia Kiat, its boss, warned that the costs of several raw materials, including silicone oil used as a lubricant and aluminum for packaging, were rising because of the conflict. For protection, he said that the firm would increase prices by 20% to 30%, though that may turn off customers. Carex has only just recovered its mojo. At the start of the COVID-19 pandemic, some thought that lockdowns might bring a boom in condom sales. Instead, they brought supply chain snags that pushed up costs and pulled down profits. Carex plunged to a loss in its 2021 and 2022 fiscal years. Still, the firm is likely to rise up once again.
It recently rolled out the first condoms made with synthetic nitrile, which are less likely to trigger allergic reactions and will be cheaper to produce than traditional rubbers, though their cost has spiked because nitrile is petroleum-based. Investors would be foolish to pull out now. This week in business, BP's share price fell sharply after the oil company abruptly removed Albert Manifold as chairman. In a statement, the board said that serious concerns had been raised about Mr. Manifold's governance oversight and conduct, which news reports suggested was to do with his pugnacious managerial style. At BP's annual general meeting in April, 18% of shareholders voted against a resolution to make Mr. Manifold a director. Mr. Manifold said that the claims of him being bullying and overbearing in the job were a false narrative and suggested that he'd been ousted for his determination to drive change on costs, among other things. He became BP's chairman only last October. More consolidation beckoned in the food delivery industry as Delivery Hero confirmed that it had been approached about a takeover by Uber. Uber has increased its stake in Delivery Hero, which is based in Berlin and operates under various brands in 65 countries outside the United States. Last year, DoorDash, Uber's main rival in America, agreed to buy Deliveroo, which conveys pizza and Chinese dishes to households across Britain and the EU. Staff who worked in Samsung's chip business, meanwhile, voted to accept a deal that will see them share 10.5% of the company's operating profit. The agreement averts a damaging strike. Some workers will reportedly get bonuses of around $400,000 under the settlement. That's all the time that we have for today. This has been Mary Kiefer with a reading of The Economist. I hope you've enjoyed today's reading from the audio reading service of the Allen County Public Library in Fort Wayne, Indiana.

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4: Hello, I'm Sarah Gregory, and today I'm talking with Dr. Ryan Wallace, a veterinary epidemiologist at CDC. We'll be discussing the use of oral rabies vaccination in stray dog populations. Welcome, Dr. Wallace.
5: Hi, thank you for the opportunity to talk today.
4: Okay, to start, what is rabies and what causes it?
5: So rabies is a virus. It's called a zoonotic disease, meaning it's a virus that can spread between people and animals. Rabies is pretty unique in that it's almost universally fatal if you get it and you don't seek the right medical care. And it also causes quite a few deaths globally. 59,000 people die from this virus every year.
4: How many?
5: 59,000.
4: Okay, that's, wow. In movies, we often see dogs with rabies foaming at the mouth. Can you tell us more about the symptoms involved with rabies infection?
5: Yeah, rabies is a really unique virus. It's inoculated usually through a bite into the body of any mammal, and it then tries to find a nerve, a peripheral nerve. So you can imagine if you're bit in the hand or in the leg, it's going to be in the tissue, it's going to find a nerve, and it gets inside, and then it moves really, really slowly towards the brain, again, towards the brain of a person or a dog or any other mammal. It moves at about 1 centimeter per day. And eventually, when it reaches its end goal, the brain, it can replicate quite rapidly. And that's where it causes all sorts of unusual neurologic disorders that we tend to associate with rabies. So the foaming at the mouth is the virus's attempt to get more virus out so that it can infect the next animal through a bite. It causes some discomfort in the throat so that you don't swallow the saliva and more of it comes out and infects other animals and people. And then it also causes some pretty unique behavioral changes, such as the aggression or paralysis.
4: Are bites the only way rabies is spread?
5: Bites are the primary way that rabies is spread, but there are two general ways in which this virus can get into a person or an animal. And so we call those bite and non-bite exposures. Again, almost all rabies transmission, whether it's dog to dog or dog to human, is going to be through a bite. But we also do know that it is possible for the virus to be spread by a scratch that's contaminated with saliva, mucous membranes, very, very rarely inhalation of concentrated virus. So we've only seen that in a laboratory setting. And then also organ transplantation. So you can imagine this virus is replicating in the nerves and

0: can move throughout most major organs in the body. If you don't know why someone died and transplant those organs into the next individual, you can actually move the virus and transmit the virus that way. All of those non-bite modes of transmission are very rare. There are precautions to prevent them from happening, but by and large, the biggest concern and our biggest public health preventive actions are focused on preventing those bites.
1: I've actually done a podcast in the past about rabies and organ transplants. And I knew somebody who went to a petting zoo and was told later they had to get rabies shots from petting. I guess they were concerned that the saliva was on one of the animals and it might get in a scratch.
0: Yeah, the virus is certainly found in saliva of affected animals. And in rare situations, it can get into a scratch and find a virus or into a mucous membrane like our eyes or mouth. Likewise, that virus would find a nerve and get in and then move on towards the brain, which is what we want to try to prevent from happening. While those instances are very rare, these non-bite exposures are very rare, it's 100% fatal disease. And so we don't want to take any risk if we know there's a possibility that someone was exposed to any of these bite or non-bite methods.
1: Okay, so as you just said, if you get rabies, you're going to die from it. So if it's left untreated, that's it. There's no chance you're going to live.
0: So there are approximately 15 known survivors of clinical rabies. So that is if you let's take a little step back. Rabies is absolutely preventable through post-exposure prophylaxis or vaccination. So we can prevent this disease two ways in people. One is giving people we think are at higher risk of an exposure something called pre-exposure vaccination. And it's a series of 2 to 3 vaccines, depending on your local recommendations. And that's really largely preventive. If you ever get exposed in the future, you need to get a booster. But we have very, very few failures of pre-exposure vaccination. But we don't do that for the general population. For the general population, our preventive measures are based on recognizing that you've had an exposure, seeking health care, and then getting post-exposure prophylaxis. And again, when that's done in a timely and appropriate manner, failures are incredibly rare. Unfortunately, if you are exposed and you don't get the appropriate vaccination, and you do go on to develop clinical rabies, there's no known effective treatment. Only 15 people globally have ever survived the clinical stage of rabies, and they have largely all had pretty severe sequelae or pretty severe long-lasting medical issues from that infection. And you can imagine 15 survivors ever out of 59,000 people that die of it every single year. Those are not odds that anybody should want to play.
1: What's the timeline, say you get and have an exposure to when you start having symptoms?
0: The virus moves fairly slow. And so most of our incubation periods are going to be somewhere between 3 weeks and 3 months from exposure until when clinical signs will appear. But it's incredibly variable, and there's a lot of biological processes that go into how long it's going to take from again that exposure to developing clinical signs. So you can imagine if you're bitten on the foot by a rabid dog, that virus has to travel quite a long distance to get to the brain, and you're not going to see clinical signs until the virus is in the brain and replicating quite fast. And in those situations, we've seen reports of several years before people go on to develop clinical signs. Now, that's very rare, but it does happen. Alternatively, someone bitten on the head, the virus has a very short path, a very short distance to get to the brain where it wants to be. And we can see clinical signs develop as early as 14 days if you have a severe bite to the head.
1: So 59,000 people die of rabies each year globally. And apparently most of these cases are from domestic dogs. Why is this, and why not some other animals like bats or cats?
0: Yeah, this virus is one of the oldest described zoonotic viruses known to man. It goes back thousands of years with reports from rabid dogs transmitting this virus in Mesopotamia. So you can imagine a virus that's had the opportunity to move in and out of different animal populations for thousands of years. It's had quite a few evolutionary jumps. The biggest one that is the risk to people is when this virus jumped into dogs. That's not necessarily because they transmit the virus any better, but they have a very close association with people. So dogs, they sleep in our beds. They're all over our communities. There's just a lot of interaction and opportunities for them to expose people when you're in a country that has the virus that spreads through dogs. Whereas animals like bats and United States, raccoons, skunks, foxes, we don't interact with those animals quite as much. So even though the virus is found in a lot of other wild mammals, they keep the virus in their population, and it's relatively rare that people interact with a sick wild animal and then that virus is transmitted.
1: What about cats?
0: So rabies virus can infect any mammal. There's some stories out there that possums can't get rabies. That's not true. Possums can get it. They have some biological defenses that make them a little bit less susceptible, but we have rabid possums in the United States almost every year. But there are two cycles for this virus. There's the reservoir cycle, the enzootic cycle that's always going on in the background with the key species. So in most of the world, that's dogs. And there's a special version of this virus that is spread from dog to dog to dog. We can differentiate it with lab tests. We can see which type of virus this is. Any mammal can get that version of the virus and die, but it is maintained in the dog population.
1: I see. Okay. Where is it most common to find dogs with rabies?
0: Around 120 countries have the virus that is spread from dog to dog, which we call the canine rabies virus variant. Now, the level of endemicity, how bad it is, can really vary quite a bit between these countries. Some are very close to elimination and doing very, very strong, running very strong control programs. And others are still at the very beginning stages of elimination, and rabid dogs are unfortunately quite common. India has the highest number of human rabies deaths globally. But it's also a very large country, and they have some pretty strong control programs that are being implemented now. But if we look at like a rate or, say, risk of rabies in a biting dog, most countries in sub-Saharan Africa are heavily endemic, and then Southeast Asia has a very high rate of rabies as well.
1: So how effective are the pre- and post vaccines, are they different? Are they the same? And do they have the same efficacy?
0: Yeah. So today, pretty standard across the globe, we use cell culture vaccines, which are highly, highly efficacious. They work really, really well. There are two different regimens that we use with pre-exposure vaccinations. So if you're traveling to another country and you're worried you might become exposed, is a simplified version of the vaccination series. And it's really, really efficacious on its own. But just to be 100% certain you don't get rabies if you do become exposed in these countries, there is still a booster recommendation. So just because you're pre-exposure vaccinated doesn't mean you don't have to do anything if you are bitten by a dog or a bat. You still have to go seek medical care, wash that wound, and get your booster vaccinations. But it's a much more simplified process. Post-exposure vaccination can range anywhere from 3 to 5 vaccines, depending on the country you're in, and then rabies immune globulin. And that's a process that provides both passive and active immunity, since we know you were exposed and potentially susceptible. When these are given appropriately and per international standards, they're almost 100% effective. Failures by either regimen are incredibly rare.
1: Okay, so I think you already said this. There's basically just one type of vaccine in terms of what goes into it for each type. Is that right?
0: Yeah, in general, they're referred to as cell culture vaccines, and they're really standard all across the world right now. Several decades ago, there was something called nerve tissue vaccines, and it's probably what a lot of people picture from the movies when you get 13 shots in the stomach and it's a really painful process. Those vaccines are not used anymore. WHO has come out and recommended their complete discontinuation across the globe. They had a pretty high rate of adverse events, and the cell culture vaccines are much more effective and much safer. The nerve tissue vaccines are hardly ever used. Be very uncommon to come across them. And if you do, you should really question what you're getting and contact a health official to make sure you're getting high-quality vaccine.
1: So people traveling to a high-risk area, as we said, they can get a pre-exposure vaccination. And dogs get vaccines for rabies, at least in the U.S., every year. Are these two vaccines different?
0: The two vaccines are actually quite similar in that they are going to be cell culture killed vaccines, but they're formulated and processed a little bit differently. All vaccines need to be not only developed for their target species, but also the studies that go into how effective they are, the dose that's given, the frequency that they're given. They are all based on species-specific studies. And so the vaccines that we use in people, while structurally they're very similar, they are slightly different. They're produced in a different way, and they're only studied for efficacy in people. So you wouldn't want to go, if you were exposed to a rabid animal, you wouldn't want to go get a dog vaccine. There would be no data to say whether that's going to be effective in a person. Likewise, for animals, they shouldn't be getting people, human vaccines.
1: Okay. All right. So people seem to need just this one series of rabies vaccines plus a booster if you get bitten. But dogs are supposed to get one every year. Why do dogs need to get one every year?
0: Yeah, there's a couple of reasons for why that is the state of the world. First is based on the studies that are done to obtain licensure. The recommendations for people or animals are going to be based on how the manufacturers have designed their studies. And there's a lot of reasons why the certain vaccine regimens are studied a certain way and recommended a certain way. But it all comes down to there has to be data for us to make our decisions on frequency, route, dose. All of those things are based on data-derived decisions. The big reason why particularly dogs get the vaccine almost every year, depending on what version you use, is that we're vaccinating dogs for a different reason than we vaccinate people. Dogs are a known reservoir species. They can transmit this virus quite effectively. So by vaccinating dogs, they're our frontline defense against people getting this disease. And that security and confidence that we've got that frontline defense vaccinated really requires annual or in certain situations with newer three-year vaccines, every three-year vaccination. But it's routine vaccination in our high-risk, susceptible species, and that provides a nice buffer to keep people from becoming exposed.
1: So your study was about oral vaccines and stray dogs. So how do you get oral vaccine? Well, how do you get vaccines to stray dogs, period?
0: It's incredibly challenging. There are two ways we can vaccinate dogs. We have what we call parenteral vaccines. This is the normal needle and syringe. You have to restrain the dog. It goes into the muscle, and then that dog becomes vaccinated. The other option are oral vaccines, and this is where you can put the vaccine in a little bait, and then you feed the dog. And when it ingests that bait, becomes exposed to the vaccine and develops the appropriate immune response. So you can imagine stray dogs aren't really used to people handling them. They're not used to receiving veterinary care, and you can extend a lot of time chasing these dogs down with nets and catch poles and trying to confine them and get that shot in. or with the use of oral vaccines, we can just feed them. And you obviously, one of those requires a lot of effort and can be really expensive with a lot of really well-trained staff. And the other one is quite easy, and people might even just volunteer to go feed dogs, since it's something a lot of us like to do.
1: So tell us a little bit about the oral vaccine itself. What does it look like? You know, how do you get it in the food? I mean,
0: they have a matrix around them. We call it a bait matrix. And that has two functions. The first is it protects the vaccine that's inside, but it also has the flavor that hopefully is going to attract that animal to come in and actually want to put this vaccine in its mouth. Within the bait matrix is usually a little sachet. It can be made of light plastic or some other, you know, food safe materials, and that holds a liquid vaccine. So the whole process of orally vaccinating an animal requires that the animal wants to put this bait in its mouth. So it has to be a flavor in that bait matrix that they want to ingest. It has to chew it so that it punctures the liquid sachet. And then that liquid vaccine inside of it has to coat the inside of the mouth. And one of the concerns about using oral vaccines is that all three of those steps have to happen to successfully vaccinate the dog. And so there are a lot more considerations into planning a vaccination campaign that includes oral vaccines and the type of vaccine you're going to use in a certain country. Not all dogs like the same flavors. In Thailand, there was a study that found that they really liked the curry-flavored bait matrix, which is kind of hard to find these days. We did one in Haiti, and they very much preferred pig intestine. That's the one they all wanted. All those dogs wanted to eat. Other studies have found that cheese is the preferred bait flavor, and others have found fish. So there's this added complexity that you have to sort of tailor the flavor to the local dog population, and it'll probably reflect what they're used to eating with these being stray dogs, probably what they're used to, what their human counterparts in the community leave out for food and rubbish. And then the dog has to be able to puncture it. So if you make your bait too thick, that bait matrix is too thick, or the bait's just too large in general and they can't put it in their mouth, you're not going to get the vaccine into the oral cavity, and the vaccination will fail as well. So there's a lot of other considerations. You have to be pretty smart in how you plan and prepare these things. But the alternative of chasing dogs down with nets, oral vaccines look quite favorable.
1: Yeah, so going back to these little sachets, yeah, my dogs get, of course, the monthly chewable heartworm, et cetera, and they hate them. They're supposed to be delicious to dog. I have to pulverize them and then mix them well with their other food for them to eat them. So what have you found works best for dogs, not just the flavor, but in what? So in what, like canned dog food, or are you just trying to get them to eat it on its own? I'm not quite sure what we're saying here.
0: Yeah, it's a really good question, and one that the rabies community and vaccine manufacturers are still studying, because I'll go back to the study we did in Haiti back in 2016. We used an oral vaccine to try to get a lot of these stray dogs to stop an outbreak that was occurring, and they loved pig intestine. So we could put the sachet, that plastic liquid bait, into a pig intestine and then go out and feed all the dogs, and they got vaccinated, and it worked quite well. But you can't mass produce, you know, pig intestine. That's not something we can make millions of those bait matrices and vaccines and distribute them across the world for everyone to use. So manufacturers are currently working on trying to identify a universal bait flavor and universal bait matrix. And there are a couple of good prospects. Egg flavor seems to be generally universally liked by dogs. But there are always, and the more we study this, the process of oral vaccination and get out and do field trials, there are always exceptions. And I think that Thailand one's probably the most interesting. I mean, who would have thought that dogs would prefer a curry-flavored bait, but that's what they were used to eating from people in the community, and that's what worked best.
1: Yeah, this is really fascinating because EID's done articles about orally vaccinating raccoons, and I've actually done a podcast on that. And that's being discriminating didn't come up, and you don't really think of stray dogs as being discriminating either. So this is really interesting.
0: The spectrum of the term stray dog is really wide as well. In Haiti, their stray dogs are loosely owned. Largely, they're loosely owned. They belong to a community. Someone cares for them, but they're really living off of the scraps and garbage left behind. And they would probably eat almost any of the baits that we might have tried there. But in other settings, stray dogs are really well cared for by communities. They're given, you know, food every day by people in the community. People leave leftover dishes out. They can be really well fed. We've been in communities in Bangladesh and in Vietnam where these dogs are really well fed and taken care of. You never know they're unowned or community-owned dogs, and they can be quite picky.
1: Okay, so with these oral rabies vaccines with dogs, are there side effects? I know in people there's been issues with some oral vaccines with smallpox and polio mass vaccination programs. There's nothing like that you've seen with these oral ones for these dogs?
0: So there's no blanket universal answer to that. Oral vaccines, there are a lot of different ways to produce and manufacture oral vaccines. And there's a long history of oral vaccine use, not just for rabies, but for numerous other diseases, like you just mentioned. So if we were, again, to go back, you know, 10 or 20 years ago and look at the safety profile of some proposed oral vaccines for rabies, some of them actually failed safety review. And there were the organizations like WHO and OIE, the World Health Organization for Animals, that came out against the use of certain oral vaccine products because there were some pretty major concerns about their ability to cause adverse events or even revert back to a virulent state. Luckily, the process for attenuating and modifying viruses to make an effective oral vaccine these days are much, much better. And so there are several products that are being proposed and even several that are being used in field trials right now that have been thoroughly assessed by WHO, OIE, groups like mine at CDC, and largely found to be highly efficacious and incredibly safe. But the best answer to that question is that every time you're going to use a live vectored vaccine, you need to do a thorough safety evaluation of that product. And ideally look to your international organizations like WHO and OIE to see if they've reviewed these products and if they have provided their safety assessments.
1: Are oral vaccines expensive? When you have a mass vaccination program, who pays for it? I'm talking about rabies. Are there any U.S. government-funded programs?
0: So, yes, they are expensive, comparably expensive. And it's a nuanced question. It's a good question. It's a nuanced answer. A lot of different factors go into the cost of vaccinating the dog. And so if we look at the standard shot, the injectable shot that most dogs get these days, the vaccine itself costs less than a dollar, 50 cents or less in most settings if you're using high-quality vaccine. But the average cost, full cost of vaccinating a dog is over $2. So the majority of the cost of vaccinating a dog is actually in the logistics. It's in the staff. It's in the cold chain. It's in the consumables. It's not actually the vaccine itself. Oral vaccines, on the other hand, while they're not widely available yet, they'll probably cost somewhere between $2 and $4 just for the vaccine. So quite a bit more expensive than parenteral vaccines. But from what we've seen from our field trials and our experience in the field is that the surrounding cost can go down quite a bit. We can vaccinate more dogs faster with oral vaccine than we can with parenteral vaccine. especially when we're talking about stray dogs. And so you've got this balance of parental vaccines. The vaccine itself is cheaper, but your staff costs are probably going to be higher because it's more effort to go and vaccinate those dogs. Oral vaccines, the vaccine cost is much higher, but the staff costs we expect to be quite a bit lower because you can do more dogs in a day.
2: Going back to something you said earlier about people just in the community feeding the dogs with these vaccines, so is that part of what's being done? It's not just health, public health workers out there feeding dogs, but is this, are there vaccines given to community members to hand out to these dogs?
0: Not yet. And that's not the recommended way to use oral vaccines right now. But we are at the very infancy of developing programs that will include oral vaccines as one of the strategies. It's kind of crazy. We've been using oral vaccines to control rabies in wildlife for decades. Hundreds of millions of oral vaccines have been distributed for control of red fox rabies in Europe and raccoon rabies and coyote rabies here in the United States. But we don't have it as a tool, a standard tool, for control of rabies in dogs, which causes 59,000 or more human deaths every year. So the paper that was published in December is really about getting some of setting some of the facts straight about how these vaccines should be incorporated into standard dog vaccination programs, particularly in canine rabies endemic countries, and tries to focus some of the attention on where there's going to where they will truly benefit and aid a vaccination program.
2: So tell us about the global strategic plan for eliminating rabies death in people caused by dogs.
0: Yes, so this was an initiative developed back in 2015. There are three main international organizations are supporting this initiative. That's WHO, World Health Organization, OIE, and then FAO, the Food and Agriculture Organization of the United Nations. And they are providing an overarching structure and gathering government and international agency support to try to eliminate dog-mediated human rabies deaths by the year 2030. And so clearly, vaccinating dogs is going to be a huge component of the plan to reach this 2030 goal, but also included in that is post-exposure prophylaxis and pre-exposure prophylaxis for people.
2: Are you optimistic about this plan actually being achieved by 2030?
0: I think any program, any large-scale elimination or eradication goal, it has to start somewhere. We can't just say it needs to be eliminated. That could happen, in 50 or 100 years if we don't set a date. So setting a target puts expectations on endemic countries' governments. It puts expectations on international agencies and donor governments that are going to ideally support this goal. It also allows us to start more effectively planning how we would even approach something like global elimination of rabies or elimination of dog-mediated human rabies. We still have, 9 years left to see where we get by 2030. I think this is probably a goal that will go on for quite a while because countries are at different stages. But I think it was quite bold and ambitious and really, really good that these international agencies established the goal, set a date, and they are putting down real strategic plans for how we can help other countries address this, really significant public health issue.
2: So what factors need to be considered for creating effective rabies vaccination campaigns?
0: The number one consideration really needs to be the type of dogs that you have. There are some countries where we can use really easy methods of vaccination. So picture like brick-and-mortar veterinary clinics and people just bring their dogs in and a veterinarian gives them a shot and then they go home in their cars. But there are settings like that, communities and in whole countries, where that's totally possible. And you need to know what types of dogs you have. So if you have those types of dogs, we're going to design a very different type of vaccination program than we would if you have a lot of dogs that are free roaming or unowned or just a population of dogs where people aren't used to providing veterinary care and can't put them on a leash and walk them somewhere. So putting in some effort doesn't need to be a lot of effort, and it doesn't need to delay your implementation, but putting in some effort to understand the types of dogs and the quantity of dogs is going to allow you to design a much more effective, a much more efficient vaccination campaign. And then when you run into situations where there's either a country or a community where there are a lot of stray dogs or dogs that aren't easily accessible by a routine vaccinator, these are the situations where oral vaccines are going to become much more important. And it's going to make a much more efficient campaign and a much more effective campaign if we had that oral rabies as a tool to get those particular types of dogs.
2: I think you already touched on this a little bit, but why did you write this report and what are the most important public health messages in it that you want to get out there?
0: This report's really important because it's the first time that our two major international organizations, OIE and WHO, have come together with an aligned statement in support of the effective and safe use of oral rabies vaccines. There have been statements and publications and guidance documents developed over the last 30 years that are reflective of the knowledge of oral rabies vaccines at the time, but have not truly been aligned nor fully supportive of how oral vaccines should be used to control canine rabies. And so I think it's very exciting. This is the first time where we've really sat down with these partners and global experts in the field and really detailed exactly how these can be used, exactly what the barriers are and how to overcome them, and really put out there that we all recognize in the right place, under the right conditions, oral vaccines do have a role in canine rabies elimination. And we need to start stoking the international community, the manufacturers, the governments of these endemic countries to recognize when the appropriate place is and how they can access them and really push this 2030 goal closer to fruition.
2: How can we protect our pets and ourselves?
0: So the best way to protect our pets is to keep them up to date on the rabies vaccinations. Likewise, best way to protect us is to keep our pets updated on the rabies vaccinations. They are our frontline defense. Our dogs and our cats and other susceptible species, depending on where your listeners are tuning in from, they're the ones that are most likely going to come into contact with a rabid animal, be that out in the wild or be that a rabid dog. And you don't want them bringing that virus home to you or your kids. So keeping them vaccinated is that frontline protection. And then if you do unfortunately become exposed, post-exposure prophylaxis is highly effective. It's a really simple regimen. It's no longer 13 shots in the stomach. It's just like getting your flu vaccine, except you need to get a couple extra. But it's really simple, quite painless, and extremely effective. And so making sure that you're aware of what an exposure is, that you seek medical care, and that you get your vaccines when indicated is our second line of defense and very important.
2: Okay. So if a person does get bitten by a stray dog, they need to get vaccinated. But exactly what's the process? I mean, wash their hands immediately, call 911. What exactly should a person do?
0: Okay. So if you think you've had a rabies exposure, for this scenario, let's say it's a bite from a dog you think has rabies or could have rabies. The first step is to go wash that wound with soap and running water for at least 15 minutes. There's a really positive effect of washing that virus out if you can do it quickly. And then the next step is getting to some medical care. So you're going to need to go find your doctor or a PEP clinic. And there's going to be not only a evaluation of the wound and maybe some wound care, but also a risk assessment. And that risk assessment is going to look at they're going to ask you questions about the type of animal that bit you, the circumstances of that bite, what were you doing with the animal when it bit you, the vaccination history. They'll probably ask if the animal is available to be quarantined, and that can be done in-home or at a special facility. And they'll observe the animal for 10 to 14 days just to make sure it stays healthy. Or if it's a wildlife or suspect rabid animal, they're going to probably try to assess if they can test that animal and get a diagnosis, you know, tell you if it actually did have rabies. And all of those factors are going to go into a decision on whether or not you should get the rabies vaccination series that we've been calling post-exposure prophylaxis. In a heavily endemic country, a lot of these exposures are going to clearly be a risk, and you're going to start your vaccination series right away. When you are in a situation where rabies is much better controlled, you have a little bit more time to look at the whole situation. Maybe wait for a test result for a few days. Maybe wait for the outcome of a quarantine if it's a healthy, known dog. And then make your PEP decision based on those outcomes.
1: What are the biggest challenges to eliminating rabies in people from dog bites?
0: So it's a good question. I'll answer it backwards. So we have the tools to eliminate rabies in dogs. There are numerous countries that have eliminated dog-to-dog transmission of rabies or the canine rabies virus variant. We have the methods. We have a lot of pilot studies that have shown you can eliminate this virus even in low and middle income countries. But what we haven't seen, and what I think is probably the biggest barrier, is the sustained commitment that's required to truly eliminate a disease. Whether we're talking about elimination in a community or a country or globally, elimination is a big word. It's not something where you do one campaign and a virus is magically gone. That's not how this works. And it really takes strong commitment. It does take funding. It takes a skilled workforce. And it's something that each country that decides to take on this goal, they'll probably be vaccinating dogs for the next 5 to 10 years before it's truly gone. And then even after it's gone, you need to look at your neighbor and see if your neighbor got rid of it. And if your neighbor didn't get rid of it, they might be, you know, unfortunately, inadvertently sending rabid dogs back into your country. You're going to need to keep up some level of vaccination. So I think the biggest barrier is the ability to operate sustainable programs for a zoonotic disease in low and middle income countries. That's a huge challenge, a huge barrier. Definitely is going to require international assistance. It's going to require governments from countries that have eliminated canine rabies already to really step up and help provide support to these countries that are heavily affected.
1: Are there any actions or further studies that you'd like to see at this point?
0: The big question right now is largely on logistics. How do we scale up very successful pilot programs? What are the technical resources that are needed, the funding that's needed? How do you operationalize an effective campaign in a lower middle income country to be something that is scalable? I think that's the big gap right now, and we're looking for strong examples of how that was done. If we go back to oral vaccines specifically, one of the biggest questions right now is there a universal bait flavor, and how can we mass produce these vaccines? We can't make a curry flavored vaccine for use in Thailand and a pig intestine flavored bait for use in Haiti. The manufacturing for that's probably the manufacturing that would be required to have that type of differentiation just doesn't exist right now. So identifying a universal flavor and getting it to a stage where we can mass produce, mass manufacture, I think is a big need right now. And we know there are some groups that are working on it. And I think overcoming the stigma of oral vaccines. For decades, there have been major concerns, legitimate concerns, about the safety of these vaccines. How do we get governments and community members and dog owners to understand that new methods of creating these vaccines have made them very safe and very effective? And so we need to overcome several decades of messaging, and because that messaging has changed.
1: So do you and your co-authors in this report have any recommendations for implementing oral vaccines for dogs?
0: Yeah, we do. We provide a summary of recommendations that countries should go through before they try to implement the oral vaccines into their vaccination program. And these are derived from several other pivotal oral rabies vaccine guidance documents produced by WHO and OIE. I won't list them all for you here. You can go to the article if you want to see, I think there might be 13 steps that countries should take. But in general, you want a surveillance system that can detect exposures, unintended exposures. So if you're going to use a modified live vectored vaccine, we need to have infrastructure in place to know if people have made contact with it. And while these vaccines, any vaccine that has been evaluated and found to be very safe, there are still very, very low risks that there could be an adverse event. And we want to be able to detect when those exposures occur and make sure that we can provide appropriate public health reaction. So that's a big piece of infrastructure that needs to be in place if you're going to think about using the oral vaccine. And then it's the assessment of your dog population. These are not inexpensive vaccines, and they're not widely available yet. And so you want to make sure you're using them correctly. So you need to understand your dog population, which dogs you're going to target with oral vaccines, and then are you using the right bait flavor and the right bait construct?
2: Dr. Wallace, tell us about your work now and what you enjoy most about it.
0: Well, my work for the last 11 months has actually been doing COVID response. And I think that's what we're seeing across the globe. A lot of people that are traditionally running rabies vaccination programs are now being pulled in to help with the pandemic response. It's great that a lot of our colleagues and partners around the world have been able to help out on this and use their experience controlling a similar zoonotic disease to help with pandemic efforts. But it does raise a major concern about how we're going to sustain the successes that have been made in controlling canine rabies if our workforce is diverted and if a lot of these programs are, like dog vaccination, are put on hold for a year or two while we're addressing safety concerns and making sure that our teams can go out and do this safely. So I think the next year or two is going to be very important to ensure that we're maintaining dog vaccination programs, but we need to make sure we're doing it safely and that we're doing it in the context of the priorities of the governments.
1: I heard a dog barking earlier, so you obviously have at least a dog. Do you have any other pets? You want to tell us about them?
0: I have a lot of pets. I have 4 fish tanks that have a different variety of freshwater fish. I have 2 lion's head rabbits that my 2 daughters take care of. And I have 2 dogs, both rescues. One actually looks like a Haitian street dog, even though it was found here in DeKalb County, Georgia. But the similarities are quite strange. When I look at pictures of myself in the field vaccinating all these dogs, you would not be able to tell if I was holding my own dog or one of those dogs from Haiti. And then another elderly rescue dog we picked up from a rescue organization.
1: I also have 2 dogs and 2 rabbits. That's interesting, but not the 4 fish tanks.
0: If you want 1 or 2, I can send them over.
1: They wouldn't survive. Thank you for taking the time to talk with me today, Dr. Wallace.
0: No problem. Thank you for highlighting this article and the 2030 goal and all of the really good work that our partners around the world are doing. We really appreciate the opportunity to talk.
1: And thanks for joining me out there. You can read the December 2020 article, Role of Oral Rabies Vaccines in the Elimination of Dog-Mediated Human Rabies Deaths,
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4: Hello and welcome to the Insights and Soundbites podcast, where people facing vision loss share insights about what has helped them cope and adjust. My name is Douglas Walker. Today we'll hear from Dory. Dory will share with us how just one small device can make a really big difference.
5: My name is Dory Rush, and I am from New York. I have Stargardt disease and have lived with progressive vision loss for more than 30 years. There is one device that plays a major role in every single day in so many ways for me, and that is the smartphone. The smartphone of my choice is the iPhone. From the beginning, I learned to use VoiceOver, the screen reader, so everything on the screen is read to me, which takes a lot of the stress out of, you know, trying to decipher or magnify everything on such a small screen. I also use Siri to the maximum of my ability, which is very helpful because obviously in many ways the voice assistant makes verbal commands, voice commands easier to accomplish. I also, of course, use the clock. Very difficult finding out what time it is when you have difficulty seeing. I use reminders a great deal, just things that I need to remember at a certain time. And I also am an incessant list maker, so I have a lot of lists. I love checking the weather. It's always nice to know what's happening in the weather. I use Seeing AI, the app from Microsoft, to read signs, to read documents, and to read product barcodes, which is helpful when you're shopping or when you're cooking dinner. And right now, I'm using voice memos to record this. It sounds like a lot, but I learned one app at a time, very patiently, and with a lot of help from Hadley's workshops, which are the best. So I can't imagine functioning without a smartphone. It is the gift that keeps giving.
4: 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Again, my name is Douglas Walker. Take care, and I'll see you next time.

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Ineligible listeners risk infringing on copyright laws, and KPBS Radio Reading Service is not responsible for any violations that may occur. Our service may not be redistributed without our written consent. 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

Hello and welcome to our program today. My name is Beverly Hicks, and I will continue reading from the Consumer Reports for the months of March and April here on Sight into Sound Radio. In CR's 2025 tests, many had high levels, high lead levels, and we've since found better choices. Last fall, a Consumer Reports investigation found concerning levels of lead in protein powders and shakes. More than two-thirds of the 23 products tested contain more lead than CR's experts consider safe to have in a day, some by more than 10 times. Chronic exposure to high levels has been linked to kidney damage and other health issues. CR members reacted. Inquiries came in from consumers about brands we hadn't assessed. In response, we performed another round of testing for five of the most popular reader-requested chocolate protein powders from these brands: Clean Simple Eats, Equate, which is Walmart's brand, Premier Protein, Ritual, and Truvani. Good news, in the new tests, the products we evaluated had lead levels low enough to be considered safe for daily or near-daily consumption. Four were below CR's level of concern for lead, which is 0.5 micrograms per serving. Ritual's Essential Protein Daily Shake with 0.53 microgram of lead per serving was slightly above. Still, CR's experts say it's okay to have up to 6.5 servings of this per week. These results show that manufacturers can keep contamination low, says Tunde Akinle, the Consumer Reports food safety researcher who led both testing projects. One key issue: the Food and Drug Administration has limited authority over dietary supplements, including protein powders, and typically does not review, test, or approve them. And there are no federal limits for lead or other heavy metals in them. It's up to companies to decide what could be harmful and to do their own testing. For these reasons, CR is calling on the FDA to set strict standards for heavy metals in protein supplements. The next topic, on your mind. When I have a nosebleed, it seems to take a long time to stop. What should I do? Well, the best way to slow the bleeding, according to the American Academy of Family Physicians, is to sit down and lean forward slightly, keeping your head above your heart. Then, with your thumb and index finger, squeeze the soft part at the tip of your nose and hold it for at least 5 minutes until the bleeding stops. Don't bend over or blow your nose for several hours afterward. If your nose continues bleeding for more than 20 minutes, the bleeding occurs after an injury, you feel faint, or you take a blood-thinning medication, call your doctor right away or seek emergency care. You'll also want to let your doctor know if you experience nosebleeds weekly. If they're related to medication, your doctor may need to change the drug or adjust the dosage. Another question from a reader: I love cheese, but I worry it's not healthy. How much is okay? The answer: cheese can absolutely be part of a healthy diet, says Wesley McCorder, PhD, RD, spokesperson in Houston for the Academy of Nutrition and Dietetics.

0: It provides protein, calcium, and other minerals, but it's also high in calories and sodium, so it's wise to stick to 1 to 2 ounces a day, he says. That small amount can add plenty of flavor. 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CR evaluators prefer grabbers with easy-to-pull triggers, a rotatable claw, and a magnetic area on the claw to pick up small metallic bits and pieces. You can even buy an attachment for a cane or a walker that lets you clip on a grabber so you'll have it with you on the go. The fourth item, avoid bending down. If you struggle with balance or mobility, bending down to pick up something you dropped can be difficult. Instead, use a broom, a cane, or another long object to nudge the item over to a chair, sit down, then pick it up, or sweep the item into a standing dustpan and use the dustpan to lift it. If you're out and about and can't safely bend down to retrieve something you dropped, ask for help. Lift smart. When you need to lift heavier things, like a bag of groceries or a package, use proper form. Get close to the item, standing with feet shoulder-width apart. Then bend your knees, keep your weight balanced between your legs, and squat to reach the object. Without bending at the waist and with your head up and shoulders back, hold the object at waist height, then straighten your legs. Stop shoulder pain now. Simple strategies can help you find real relief. The shoulders have the greatest range of motion of any joints in the body. Their complexity, each has 3 bones and 4 joints, plus muscles, tendons, and ligaments, means there's a lot that can go wrong. Well, shoulder pain is one of the most common musculoskeletal symptoms in adults. There are many reasons why people develop shoulder pain, in particular as we get older. Wear and tear accumulates, cartilage thins, and tendons fray. An aching shoulder can interfere with tasks like driving, showering, and reaching. Your primary care doctor or a physical therapist can advise on a treatment plan with a referral to a psychiatrist or an orthopedist if needed. Many at-home strategies can also help. 4 steps for comfort. Rest. This gives an aching shoulder time to heal. To avoid stiffness, keep doing easy activities that don't cause pain, and avoid heavy lifting. Exercise. Gentle moves can help maintain strength and range of motion. For example, a crossover arm stretch involves pulling one arm across your chest, holding your upper arm, and keeping the position for 30 seconds. Applying ice wrapped in a cloth barrier can reduce inflammation and ease pain. If your muscles feel tight, a warm heating pad may help to increase blood flow and release tension. Try either for 15 to 20 minutes at a time. Physical therapy, it's one of the cornerstones of shoulder recovery, Bickett says, and studies have found that when paired with at-home exercises, it can ease pain and improve function in people with shoulder pain. Take care with these. Over-the-counter drugs, non-steroidal anti-inflammatory drugs, such as ibuprofen and naproxen, can help ease flare-ups, but they shouldn't be taken daily for more than a week or so without a doctor's supervision. And take the lowest effective dose. Injections. Well, studies have shown that corticosteroid injections have short-term benefits for shoulder pain, less than 12 weeks, but aren't effective as a long-term solution. Too many steroid injections can weaken tendons and cartilage over time, Bickett says, so they should be limited to a few times per year. They work particularly well for inflammatory conditions like bursitis, said Stephen Cohen, MD, at the Northwestern Medicine in Chicago. This next article is on air purifiers. It's hard to sleep well if you're sneezing, coughing, or rubbing itchy eyes. A good air purifier can help filter out common allergens such as dust, pollen, and pet dander, and in the overnight hours, even provide some soothing white noise. How to shop. First, look for an option that scores well in our test for removing particles from the air. You can check a purifier's clean air delivery rate, CADR, usually located on the box or in the product description if you're shopping online. Next, make sure the unit is rated for the size of your room. We organize our ratings this way so that it's easy to find a high performer for your bedroom. Look for air purifiers with a true HEPA filter, HEPA filter, which captures at least 99.97% of the airborne particles like smoke, dust, and pollen. What to avoid? Skip purifiers that rely on ionizers, ozone generators, or UV lights. Ozone, for one, is a lung irritant, and skin or eye-irritating UV light delivers little measurable benefit. Also be wary of inflated claims such as kills viruses or eliminates all allergens. Check the cost of filter replacements before you buy. Some models require pricey ones, and the cost can add up over time. We factor the cost of filters and electricity use into our calculations for annual costs. Now, for a small room, Consumer Reports recommends the Germ Guardian for $167. It has an 85 rating. The second one they suggest is the Lasco, and the third is Blue Air. $65 and $70 represents those two. For a medium room, we recommend, that's for up to 350 square feet, a Honeywell Air Genius for $243 with a 77 score. For a large room, the Blue Air Classic Pro is recommended, and it's $700. The next one is, that's a 78 score, and the Winix with a 74 is $270. Third one is Blue Air Pure 211 Plus Auto for $340. And that brings us to our halfway point in our program today. I'd like to remind you that you're listening to Consumer Reports on Sight Into Sound Radio. 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We are Sight Into Sound Radio since 1967. Well, I do have the May issue of the health report for Consumer Reports, so I'd like to begin with some of those topics that are included in this issue and get you a little bit more updated information. And the first one is about shampoo. It's a Consumer Reports in Action article. Is your shampoo safe to use? Five chemicals to avoid in personal care products. The U.S. cosmetics industry uses many chemicals in personal care and beauty products like shampoo, lotion, body wash, deodorant, nail polish, makeup, and perfume. Some like phthalates and parabens may raise cancer risks. Certain others are linked to other serious health issues. The Food and Drug Administration has prohibited or restricted 9 of the more than 10,000 chemicals that companies add to personal care items. The European Union has banned more than 2,500. Well, identifying concerning chemicals on labels can be challenging. Consumers shouldn't need a PhD and a background in chemistry to be able to go to the drugstore and buy a product that isn't going to harm you. That's quoting Alexandra Gross, Senior Policy Counsel for CR's Sustainability Policy Team. 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These may be listed as PTFE and some ingredients with fluoro in the name. Steer clear of products with waterproof or long-lasting claims. Coal tar dyes. Skip products with PPD, CI, followed by a five-digit number, followed by a color name, and dyes with lake in the name, and choose PPD-free items. This next section is called Health Wire. First topic, nap for a sharper brain. People who took a 45-minute daytime sleep break improved their ability to encode new information, key for clear thinking and concentration in a small study. A nap may reset the connections between the brain cells. Even 15 to 30 minutes can help. A big perk of the shingles vaccine. The Shingrix vaccine, effective at preventing shingles, may have other benefits too. In one study, older adults who got the vaccine 4 years earlier showed slower age-related gene changes than others. This means the Shingrix may protect against heart disease and cognitive problems. What to eat for healthy kidneys? Chalk up another benefit from eating more vegetables, fruits, and nuts, and less meat. Adults who did so were up to 18% less likely to develop chronic kidney disease, according to a study of 179,000 people. The higher levels of unsaturated fat, plant-based proteins, and polyphenols may curb inflammation and help keep kidney cells healthy. As sinus infection news, pay attention to the pollen forecast if you tend to get sinus infections because high levels could make you feel worse. A study linked a rise of ragweed and other weed pollen to a lower quality of life marked by congestion, nasal discharge, facial pain, and reduced vitality and physical functioning in those with sinusitis. Research has found that pollen can increase sinus inflammation. On your mind, my hair is getting so thin. Well, hair growth drugs really make a difference. For pattern baldness, the common genetic condition where hair follicles become smaller and thinner and eventually stop growing, oral prescription hair loss treatments such as minoxidil, spinolactone, finasteride, and dutasteride may help men and women, according to dermatologist Megan Poynette Kovian, MD, a hair loss specialist in Houston. Topical over-the-counter minoxidil, 5% foam, may be a good first choice for all-over thinning or a receding hairline with thinning and losses on the top of the head. Talk to your doctor if your hair thins or falls out suddenly or your scalp itches, burns, or feels tender. A different issue may be at fault. Supplements touted to plump up hair help only if you have a deficiency. My ankles wobble when I walk. Can I make them stronger? Yes, exercises that target ankle and foot muscles can help, research suggests. An easy, effective move is to sit with your feet dangling and with one foot at a time, point your big toe and write the alphabet in the air. Repeat with the other foot. You can also sit in a chair with one leg extended in front of you. Loop an exercise band around the bottom of that foot and hold the ends. Point your toes away from you, then relax. Do this 10 times with each foot. How to get enough protein. The foods, some of them surprising, that help you meet your daily needs. For more than 20 years, people trying to follow a healthier diet have prioritized protein, yet uncertainty about the nutrient remains. More than a third of those in the U.S. say they have increased their intake in the past year, according to a 2025 report from the International Food Information Council. But nearly 80% say they don't know or aren't sure how much protein they should be getting each day. Both the focus on the nutrient and the confusion are understandable. Protein has become a convenient stand-in for health more broadly. That's quoted by Stuart Phillips, PhD, a kinesiology professor and protein researcher at McMaster University in Hamilton, Ontario. Social media and food marketing have amplified modest physiological effects into outsized claims. Debate over new protein recommendations and the dietary guidelines for Americans released earlier this year hasn't done much to clarify the issue. Eat more protein is the message many people took away from the DGAs. But the full story is more complicated. Older adults may need more than young people, but there's more to a healthy diet than just the amount of protein you eat. Protein helps to keep us strong. Protein supplies the amino acids our bodies require to make almost every type of tissue, especially muscle. The proteins in our body are being constantly built and broken down, and we need sufficient amounts of amino acids to maintain this robust turnover. Now, as we get older, we aren't just trying to keep up with our body's needs, we're also trying to stay ahead of them. After age 35 or so, muscle mass naturally starts to decline at about 0.5% a year. That's up to a 20% drop by age 75. A reduction in muscle often comes with a loss of strength and function, which can lead to frailty, fractures, and a higher risk of illness. Consuming enough protein may help slow or prevent that loss. But while protein is necessary for maintaining muscle, it isn't sufficient. Adequate protein helps preserve lean mass during aging, but it doesn't build muscle without a stimulus such as exercise. CR's expert advice: 6 ways to keep your meds organized, smart steps, and useful tools to make sure you never miss a dose. A vast majority, more than 80% of adults 60 to 79, take one or more prescription drugs. And about a third of people in that age take five drugs or more. Juggling multiple medications can be challenging. We've gathered some tips from experts to help you manage your medication simply and safely. Number one, use one pharmacy. The doctors and other specialists you see for chronic conditions may not always be aware of all the medications you're taking. And getting your prescriptions filled at one pharmacy that has the full picture, including over-the-counter drugs and supplements, helps ensure that you don't experience any potentially harmful interactions. Number two, make a list of your meds. Create a document that lists all of your medications, including each one's purpose, strength, dosage, and when to take it. Number three, ask about pill packs. According to Wurst, many pharmacies can help you sync up your prescriptions so that you can pick them up on the same day. They may also be able to organize your medications for you. Number four,
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0: 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I'm Jonathan Price.
1: I'm Evan Starnes.
0: And together, we're bringing you news, tech, and information about blind technologies.
1: Being blind doesn't mean you have to stop living.
0: We're going to show you just how possible it is to live the life you want. All right, well, that's fun messing around with recording stuff. How you doing, buddy?
1: I'm doing pretty good. I had a very nice and relaxed weekend, and my watch is currently vibrating and distracting me, and I wish it would stop. Thank you. There you go. Speaking of watches, not the most exciting thing I bought, but I am going to have an Apple Watch Ultra on my wrist pretty soon. And
0: very nice.
1: Yeah.
0: Very nice.
1: It's going to be interesting. It'll be my first cellular Apple Watch because pretty much every Apple Watch I've had has always been just the regular GPS model because I'm like, nah, I'm not going to pay for this, but
0: right.
1: It wasn't that much. And hey, now if I lose my phone, I'm not completely screwed. So
0: no, I absolutely love my 7.
1: Oh yeah, that's nice.
0: Yeah, I'm having a hard time justifying going to the Ultra just yet.
1: Yeah, I'm coming from a 6. But next exciting purchase was a CME cane.
0: There you go.
1: I bought one, and one's coming, and we'll get audio of it when it comes.
0: Yeah.
1: It's going to be awesome. And that's actually a great segue into this week's topic. We on Friday, Jonathan and I went out and met with Kelvin, who was a guest on Blind Level Tech a few weeks back and is going to be a guest on Aftersight this week as well. We met with him and we got to test out the CME cane live, go do some scary street crossings. They weren't that bad, but they were kind of scary too. And, just test it out and really field test it at night, which was super cool. So the sun was down and, you know, it was completely dark out. So we got to see what this cane was made of and it blew us both out of the water.
0: Yeah, it was pretty epic. When we went to Greeley, we got to meet not only Kelvin, but his friend Spencer, his mom Pamela, and Scott. And I think his sister named Vivian. Is that right?
1: Yep.
0: Okay. Beautiful family, just wonderful hosts. They were so gracious, and it was so wonderful to meet people who were genuinely interested in not only the cane, but the stories of those who are blind. Spencer himself is blind. We're going to try to get him on After Sight in a couple weeks, so stay tuned for that. His story is just, if you want to hear an amazing story of overcoming odds, that's one that you're going to want to tune into. And when we got there, it was pretty unreal because there was this big, like, it almost reminded me of a golf bag, and it had a whole bunch of CME canes in it of all sizes and lengths, and all on this like really cool charging station. And then it was off to the races, and we sat and chatted for a little while and got to know each other, went out to dinner. And yeah, just like Evan said, the crossing that we were at, it was a lot bigger than Evan made it out to be. And it was more scary. I'm glad that he was blind because there were a lot of
1: cars. It wasn't that
0: zooming around.
1: It was bad. It wasn't as bad as Colfax,
0: no,
1: but
0: no, it wasn't. At least, yeah, I'm not even going to go there. Nope, I just can't.
1: No.
0: Just can't.
1: Fair enough.
0: You're up in Colorado long enough, you hear the word Colfax, and then
1: chills start running down your spine, I think.
0: Yeah.
1: I'd imagine.
0: Anywho, but it was such an amazing experience, and we were blown away for me is an understatement, because we went in, we talked on the way up, and we went in and we're like, boy, I hope this thing is actually worth coming up here for. We're just going to test it out, do a couple of walks, and head home.
1: Yeah.
0: So I'm going to turn it over to you. Tell me about the impressions of the cane, what your first thoughts were.
1: Well, my first thoughts were, this is going to be some thrown together thing. I'll check it out, have some fun. It might light up a little bit, but I probably won't be able to see it. I have light perception, but can't see super. Like, I have a hard time with LEDs. And, you know, it's just like, this is going to be super expensive, and it's going to, it's just going to be like every other cane.
0: Right.
1: So, obviously, yeah, those impressions were completely blown out of the water, big time. In fact, holding it in my hand for the first time, that's pretty much when that all happened. The cane itself, when I got it, it was really, really well built. I mean, it's light for a battery-powered cane, so it's about as heavy, actually, as, like, your average folding cane from, like, Ambitech, mainly. So not super heavy. The vibration on it, I wish we'd gotten audio. I really regret not getting audio that night. The vibration on it was really good. It was kind of high pitched and kind of hard to not fidget with because it was fun.
0: Yeah.
1: But super good. I'm super glad that's a feature there. The light itself, though, is really what impressed me. The cane itself, below the handle, like the entire shaft of it, like literally the entire shaft all the way pretty much down to the tip lights up.
0: Yep.
1: Brightly. Like, we're not just talking your LED indicator, your phone screen. This is like flashlight bright. But what was cool is he was showing me this film that he put on. I think he talked about.
0: Yeah.
1: And it actually helps, like, shade the light. And that's actually a common thing. I mean, a lot of...
0: Well, it mutes the light. It takes the brightness or the harshness of the light, and it just kind of softens it. So it still maintains its brightness, but the sharpness of that light... I mean, you could probably see this light for at least a mile.
1: Yeah. That actually totally, like, trounces all over the comment I had of it lighting up an entire hallway in a restaurant, because it did do that.
0: Oh, absolutely. In a lighted hallway, by the way.
1: Yeah, it lit a lighted hallway. So, yeah, basically, that all aside to say, it's an impressive cane.
0: So you had the handle, and you were a little concerned about the pistol grip and how you didn't know if it was going to be well-designed or if it was going to fit right, but
1: yeah,
0: the handle.
1: Yeah, I like the handle. The handle is probably one of my favorite parts about the cane. So, yeah, when Kelvin talked about the pistol grip, I kind of assumed he was talking about, like, this big thing, like, about the size of, like, a pack of gum or something, like this, you know, big flat thing. That's what I was expecting to hear. But the handle itself is super nice. It's at the very top is your charging connector, basically, and it's a little magnetic thing. And we'll talk about the charger. But, at the very top, it's just like a little flat spot. It's like about the size of a 9-volt battery. In fact, I think that's what it is. And then right below that, you get your just standard cane grip. It's really nice. It's flat on one side and then, you know, curved. And I think it was actually flat on, like, both sides for ergonomics. So it's a very ergonomic grip. And then on the flat part of that handle, we were the two buttons. And they're both very easy to feel, very, very distinctive. The light button actually looked straight up like a flashlight button. In fact, it even functions like a flashlight button.
0: Yeah, that was cool.
1: And you can make it flash. It's really easy. You just very slightly push the button, just like he talked about in the episode, and it will flash. And
0: yeah, it was really interesting for me to see these three blind guys walking across
1: the street. Call us the mice.
0: Right, three blind mice.
1: I don't mind personally. I like being called them three blind mice.
0: That was the funny part, was that Pamela said that in the video, and I was like, I don't know how I feel about that. That just, it just was funny. But her son was blind, so I guess it was okay. And Spencer, and I'm going to get back to my thing, but real quick, Spencer's ability to tell blind jokes was just spot on. So
1: yeah, he's got a wide variety.
0: Oh my goodness. Yeah. I can't wait. But anyway, interestingly enough for me was the power of the light and watching cars stop, and not only stop to, like, make sure see if we were crossing, but to see what in the world we were doing. Because when I went back and looked at the footage, it looks like you're playing light with lightsabers on the ground. And so even if somebody doesn't know that it's a blind cane, it's still drawing attention to somebody that has a very large light. And everybody's going to stop and see, what in the world is the light? You know, bug to a flame, right? And
1: exactly.
0: That was the coolest thing for me, was to see all these cars just stopping and looking, like, what in the world is going on? I have no, like, what is that? And so, yeah, we totally just went across the street. We crossed all four corners of the intersection, and it was very interesting to see how it worked.
1: Besides attracting attention, the cane itself, using it, felt like using any other cane. If you're used to heavier canes, it's definitely going to be, like, super easy. However, if you're used to your lighter straight canes, your NFBs, or any of those that don't fold, then it's going to take a bit of getting used to. Of course, it doesn't fold itself. It is a straight cane.
0: Right.
1: The tip it came with, which is the rolling marshmallow tip, was also very good. I mean, it was, you know, very smooth, what you'd expect from a rolling marshmallow tip. And the cool part is it uses the Ambutex screw-in tips, and you can find those on Ambutex's website, and they're really easy to install and great quality.
0: Yeah. Okay, now talk about the charger, because that was one of the coolest parts.
1: Yeah, so the charger is very, very unique. It kind of is like an Apple Watch charger. Well, I thought it was going to be more like an Apple Watch charger in the fact that it's magnetic.
0: Right.
1: But the cable, basically, the end of it is kind of like a little barrel-shaped connector that magnetizes to this, to the top of the cane, to this little round connector on the top.
0: Very similar to MagSafe.
1: Yeah, exactly. It is. It pretty much is MagSafe. And then the other end is just a standard USB cable that, or a USB connector that plugs into whatever power brick you have lying around or your computer. But the entire cable lights up, which, I mean, if you have light perception or can see light, it's cool. Because when your cane's charging, it literally, like, the way I see it is, it's like, it looks like energy's flowing into the cane.
0: Right.
1: It's like,
0: well, it's like the largest indicator light ever.
1: It is. Because that was the one – that is still kind of the one, like, little gripe I do have, is you can't really tell if the device is – you can't tell if the cane is charging. But if you have light perception, you can tell if the cane – if it's charging. You'll totally be able to see the cable light up.
0: Didn't it vibrate when you plugged it in?
1: It does not. But, of course, if you want to know if it's charged, just fire it up, push the button.
0: So I did have a layman's question, a sightling question, if you will. Kelvin was talking about overwalking your cane. Can you talk a little bit about that, since we're talking about cane and cane travel in general?
1: Yes. So when it comes to overwalking your cane, there's also the term walking in step with your cane. So when it comes to – well, this is actually a big rabbit hole here, but to keep it quick, simple, when it comes to cane usage, the way it's supposed to be is when you put your left foot forward, your cane swings right, and vice versa. When you put your right foot forward, your cane moves left. And then by the time your foot reaches the ground, the cane should be on your left side.
0: If that right, makes like sense. A contrary motion thing.
1: Yes. So what he's talking about is pushing the cane a little bit too forward and then kind of walking out of step. And then if you do that, you'll miss something like a crack or maybe a little bump or an obstacle.
0: And so Kelvin had a amazing event on Sunday night, and they were able to raise a couple $1,000 in order to get this cane produced. And we want to help him out. So if you guys know anybody who is able to, willing to donate to get these canes produced, he is looking to get about $200,000 to put these canes in what I guess would call mass production, and at least to a point where he can get these sold. And you guys have got to go check out this cane, seemecane.com, and blindpotter.com also. He has a lot of amazing pottery that we got to experience, and he gave Evan
1: –
0: Pamela gave him one of his cups, and that was super cool.
1: And I can vouch for his pottery. It looked machine made. It was so precisely made. It was actually, because I have some like handmade pieces, you know, coffee. Well, I have a couple handmade coffee cups, and you can tell they're handmade, but this looked straight out of a factory. So just amazing quality. And it has, it had four rings on it, and I don't remember what they exactly stand for.
0: So there were three rings. One of them was – oh, shoot. Now I forget. I know hope was the – I think the second one, perseverance and struggle, I think. Something to that effect. But don't listen to us. Go to the site. Go to the wine bar and go
1: check it out, because it's brilliant. It's seriously brilliant.
0: It's incredible. And so if you're listening to this on the day it comes out, Wednesday, August 9th, Kelvin will be on August 10th with Aftersight. And you get to listen to his actual story of, you know, him growing up, his vision loss, his how he got into the CME cane, and just his personal backstory, which in and of itself is absolutely incredible. So please go check that out. And if you want to hear the full-on episode with Kelvin with us, I will link that in the description below. So just click on that link and it'll take you right to that show. So anything from you to follow up, Evan?
1: Yeah, so Kelvin knows a lot about canes. And that was actually another cool thing, is he was the first person that we could just talk different canes. He's tested canes that I've used, like the No Jab cane, which has a spring in the handle, and just different brands of canes. Like he knows them well, which shouldn't surprise me, but it's like, it's the first time I've actually gotten to do that.
0: And
1: that
0: was, well, that was when cool. when you're in cane development and you're trying to test all these canes, you better know a lot about canes. Otherwise you're not going to know what is needed out there. So
1: exactly.
0: I really appreciated that.
1: But that was cool. That was my first glimpse into the realm of canes. And I didn't even know that was it's almost an industry.
0: You would think, I wonder where I could get a cane. Speaking of canes, I do want to plug this really quick. We have the White Cane Project, and this is something that is near and dear to our heart. So if you know somebody who is blind or going through vision loss and they need a cane from child size all the way up to adult to 7, if you're 10 foot tall, it doesn't matter. We can find you a cane. We have canes, and all you have to do is be Colorado resident,
1: be visually impaired or whatever.
0: Yeah, whatever. Blind, doesn't matter. We will send you a cane for FREE free. No hidden things, no kickbacks, no nothing, no subscribe, no. We want to help you guys. And so we are here to help you live your life.
1: And we got you.
0: Yeah. So with that being said, we're going to cut this episode short because we have an amazing episode coming next week. And we just wanted to get this out because it's such a... You have to go get it.
1: You guys needed an update, basically.
0: Yeah, you needed an update. It was just too cool to not post a little episode about it. So I hope you guys enjoyed this. Please don't forget to plug in your devices, and we will talk to you next week.

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2: Thank you for joining us for the New York Times Travel section, read by Michelle Wexler. This is being recorded on June 13th, 2025. Today, we will be reading the following main articles. Is there a safest seat in a plane crash? We asked experts, written by Gabe Castro Root. And by appointment only in New York, six hidden shops worth visiting, by Lori Gwen Shapiro and Hiroko Masuki, and following up with miscellaneous articles. We begin with the first article, Is There a Safest Seat in a Plane Crash? We asked experts. With all eyes on the sole survivor of Air India Flight 171, aviation insiders say that in an air catastrophe, all bets are off and seat choice matters little. This by Gabe Castro Root. It's accompanied by a photograph with the caption, An Air India Boeing 787, the type of aircraft that crashed on Thursday in Ahmedabad, India, killing at least 269 people. And the image is of an aircraft in flight against a blue sky. Suddenly, airline passengers around the world are wondering if there is something special about seat 11A. That's where Viswash Kumar Ramesh, 38, the sole survivor of the Air India Boeing 787-8 that crashed after takeoff in Ahmedabad, India on Thursday, was sitting. Did the location of his seat help spare his life? And there is an image with the caption, a still image taken from a video released by the official YouTube channel of Prime Minister Narendra Modi of India, showing Mr. Modi at the bedside of Viswash Kumar Ramesh, the only survivor of Air India Flight 171. Narendra Modi YouTube channel via Agence France-Presse, Getty Images. And the image is of a white-haired man in a white robe with a white scarf, and the scarf has some darker colored embroidery around the edges. He is leaning over a hospital bed that is covered in bluish purple sheets. And there is a man, maybe in his 30s, that is lying on that bed looking up at the other man. The man lying down has a goatee and a mustache, and he has an apparent injury under his right eye or left eye and to the side of his eye, and he is wearing a blue hospital shirt. Probably not, aviation experts said. There's nothing that makes that or any other seat safer than anywhere else on a plane. And they added, it's usually not worth trying to game out safety when selecting where to sit for a flight. If you're in a crash, all bets are off, said Jeff Guzzetti, a former accident investigator for the Federal Aviation Administration and National Transportation Safety Board. So pick whatever seat you want to make you feel comfortable. While conventional wisdom holds that the rear of an aircraft may be safer, that theory falsely assumes that the front of a plane will always make impact first in the event of a crash, Mr. Guzzetti said. You just can't predict crash dynamics. Airlines use different configurations for different aircraft. On that Air India flight, seat 11A was in an exit row on the left side,

0: according to a seat map on Seat Guru. Sitting near an exit may allow passengers to escape more quickly in some circumstances. But Mr. Ramesh told India's state broadcaster that the right side of the aircraft was crushed against a wall, preventing anyone else who may have survived the initial impact from escaping through the exit on that side. In an emergency like a fire, when you're still sitting on your landing gear and the airplane is pretty much upright and intact, an exit row may offer the quickest path to safety, Mr. Guzzetti said. But with regard to the crash dynamics of an accident like Air India, I think it's just a matter of chance. And there's another image with the caption, an Air India 787-8 landing in Copenhagen last year. The image by Fabrizio Gandolfo, SOPA Images via Light Rocket via Getty Images. And the image is of an aircraft in flight with its front and center landing gear down. It is a white aircraft with an orange tail with a lighter orange floral pattern on the tail. Sean Pruchnicki, a former accident investigator at the Airline Pilots Association and an assistant professor of aviation safety at Ohio State University, chalked up Mr. Ramesh's survival to purely luck. In these types of accidents, people just don't survive this close to the front, this close to fuel, Dr. Pruchnicki said, referring to the fact that the fuel tanks on a Boeing 787 are mainly on the wings and in the fuselage between them. The crash on Thursday was the latest in a string of recent aviation disasters around the globe, including a mid-air collision in Washington in January and crashes in South Korea and Kazakhstan in December that have raised fears among some travelers about the safety of flying. Aviation experts say flying remains safe and that crashes, though high profile, remain very rare. Christine Chung contributed reporting, that story, is there a safest seat in a plane crash? We asked experts. Next up, by appointment only, in New York, six hidden shops worth visiting, hand-forged armor, prehistoric bones, music that's never been digitized. This isn't retail. It's an invitation-only obsession. This by Lori Gwen Shapiro, visuals by Hiroko Masuki. And there is an image with the caption, a suit of armor at Wasson Artistry, an appointment-only shop in Ridgewood, Queens. And the image is of a suit of armor from the head down to the top of the legs, fully silver, and you can see bits of chainmail underneath. And the area that it is in appears to be some type of workshop. You didn't come to New York to wander fluorescent aisles hunting for someone to unlock the fitting room. You came for the locked door city, where nothing's labeled, the elevator grumbles, and whoever buzzes you in has already decided how the afternoon should go. You might leave with a sterling silver carabiner, a fossilized dinosaur foot, or a record that makes everything else on your shelf sound flat. Or maybe it was just a book you didn't know you were missing until it looked back at you. But don't bother dropping by. These places don't do foot traffic. You email. You call a landline. You wait. Maybe you DM. There's no signage, no small talk, no piped-in jazz. What there is? Hand-forged armor, prehistoric bones with six-figure price tags, music that's never been digitized, a jewelry showroom with the logic of a toolbox, and, if you're buzzed in, a private library with all the books for sale that reads like someone's inner filing system. This isn't retail. It's an invitation-only obsession. And if you knock with a purpose, that helps. 889 Broadway, Union Square, Manhattan. Globus Washitsu. And there's an image with the caption, a kimono styling class at Globus Washitsu near Union Square. And there are two women who are on their knees with their hands also on the ground on a tatami mat. Both of them are in kimonos. The woman on the left is in a black kimono with a white floral pattern, and the woman on the right is in a light blue kimono, and we can see wooden screens along the background and woven wooden tiles along the ceiling. Up a nondescript elevator near Union Square, through a quiet hallway and a final sliding door, is something few New Yorkers expect to find above Broadway, a Kyoto-style tatami room meticulously built by the investor and longtime Japanophile Stephen Globus. Think shoji screens, hinoki beams, seasonal scrolls. Nothing here is an approximation. It's the real deal. Globus Washitsu isn't a commercial tea house. It's a cultural space with two adjoining tatami rooms, carefully designed for a range of intimate, immersive experiences. One of the rooms, Kisui An, is a traditional tea house used for lessons in Japanese tea ceremony. $50 per person for members, $60 for non-members. But the entire space shifts as needed to host calligraphy workshops, Rakugo storytelling nights, kimono exhibitions, and other quiet arts of Japan, music, dance, ikebana. It also occasionally serves as a ryokan-style guest house for visiting artists and scholars. And there is another image that is actually a video, and it is giving us a view of the entire space with the caption, Globus Washitsu is a cultural space with two adjoining tatami rooms. And the video is showing us those two adjoining tatami rooms with tatami mats on the ground. You email for an appointment. The email is linked in this article. Remove your shoes at the door and enter a hushed, warm space where calm isn't a marketing promise. It's a policy. Whether you're there for tea or to simply sit and listen, you leave feeling quieter. And in this city, that's no small thing. 37 West 47th Street, 9th floor, Diamond District, Manhattan. Marla Aaron. And there is an image with the caption, Marla Aaron's appointment-only showroom feels like a jeweler's lab crossed with a toy chest. And there are actually three separate images. The first image on the far left is of a yellow door that has a curtain, a very patterned curtain on the front of that yellow door. It appears to be branches and bright birds, and the door is open slightly so we can see a sliver of the room beyond the door that appears to have some kind of bright orange, possibly a couch, and we can also see some white patterned curtains, and it's a very bright space. The middle image has a bright fuchsia carpet on the floor in the foreground. Further back, there's more of an oriental rug. The room that we are in appears to have some very patterned wallpaper with two rectangular mirrors that are angled. So they're slanted on the diagonal. In the center of them is a round mirror. On the ground in front of them is a taupe-colored couch. And then in front of that couch, there is a low upholstered tabletop. And on that tabletop, there is a jewelry display with necklaces and red sections containing all different types of jewelry. And then on the far right is an image that is of a bust that has necklaces strung or hanging from it on display. Most people come to the Diamond District for a ring, but here you'll find a sterling silver carabiner with a click so satisfying it should be studied. Marla Aaron isn't your typical jeweler. She's a high-end designer with a locksmith's brain, a sculptor's eye, and a deep love of things that open and shut. Perched on the 9th floor of 37 West 47th Street, her appointment-only showroom feels more like a jeweler's lab crossed with a toy chest. Drawers of chains, trays of tools, jewelry cases that double as sewing boxes. Her signature locks, platinum and brass, ranging from $110 to over $250,000 for one especially extravagant version, made from pink diamonds, are meant to be held, twisted, and remixed. They have been sold from vending machines, smuggled into museum shows, and handed out by the thousands to single mothers on Mother's Day. In 2024, Ms. Aaron won the Gem Award for Jewelry Design. She recently opened a mini store inside Liberty, the iconic department store in London, but the original New York showroom is still where the story clicks into place. Appointments are booked online, and virtual appointments are available for out-of-towners. Her team walks clients through the collection over Zoom with the same care for detail and touch. "The showroom is my pride," she told me. "Book ahead and prepare to leave with something you won't want to stop clicking open and closed." Ridgewood, Queens, Wasson Artistry. And there is an image with the caption, "Jeffrey Wasson builds custom suits for jousters, reenactors, museums, and films." And in the image, we see a workspace that has one wall of windows. Standing prominently in this workspace is a silver-colored suit of armor standing upright. And we are in a workshop space where there are tools and all kinds of hammers and chisels and tables with tools on top of them and things leaning against the walls like boards. And we also see a number of metal anvils in the photograph. In Ridgewood, inside a factory building with no signage, Jeffrey Wasson is doing something very few people alive can do: forging medieval armor by hand, exactly the way it was done 600 years ago. And there is another image with the caption, "Mr. Wasson at work on a breastplate." And in the image, we see a man with a denim shirt on. He has on a silversmith's apron that is brown in color. He is holding a blowtorch. He also has red headphones on over his ears for ear protection. He's wearing glasses, and his left hand is covered in a yellow glove. We're assuming it's a fire protective glove. He is holding a piece of metal that is a breastplate, and he is torching it with the fire torch. Mr. Wasson studied at the School of Visual Arts, fell in with the Society for Creative Anachronism, and got hooked on hammering metal. More than two decades in, he builds custom suits for jousters, reenactors, museums, and films, including Men in Black 3. His work is also permanently displayed at Discovery Park of America in Tennessee. And there is a video with the caption, "Mr. Wasson's Italian-style helms and battle-ready gauntlets are researched down to the rivet spacing." And the video is of Mr. Wasson putting on one of these Italian-style helms. It is a metal helm. There is a piece that is covering his neck, and then a full-headed mask that is going over the top of his head as he is standing there in his denim shirt and his silversmith apron. "This isn't a shop. It's a working forge, and appointments are required. It smells like scorched steel and something more elemental, a lived-in focus that doesn't pause for small talk. Clients are measured in person and return for fittings as pieces are roughed, shaped, and refined. Mr. Wasson's Italian-style helms and battle-ready gauntlets are researched down to the rivet spacing. One finished suit rests in the corner, heavy and ready. You can commission a full suit of armor, $15,000 to $50,000. 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No themed music, no cosplay, just iron, fire, and a guy who's spent 20 years turning a childhood obsession into serious plate armor. 247 Water Street, number 401, Dumbo, Brooklyn. Archivio Records. And there are a number of images, three images that are stacked, with the caption Archivio Records is part record shop, DJ hub, barbershop, tattoo parlor, and creative hangout. And in the first image, in the back, where this is a black painted room with windows, in the back of the image, we see a man in a white t-shirt and gray jeans and a red baseball cap, and he is cutting the hair of a younger man who is sitting in a black barber chair with a black smock or apron over him, and his hair is being trimmed. In the foreground, there is another man in a white t-shirt, and he is doing a tattoo for another younger man who is sitting down. The man who is receiving the tattoo has on a black baseball cap and a black tank top, and he is sitting getting a tattoo on the upper right part of his right arm. And in the second image, we see a room that has boxes and boxes down the middle of the room that are stacked with records. There are also additional records along the right-hand side of the room where there's also a table and a computer. There are also a few records displayed on the back wall. And in the final image, there is a man standing in front of a turntable. He is holding a record in his hands, and he has on a black t-shirt and is wearing headphones. Archivio is more vinyl bunker than retail space. It's a Dumbo concept store, part record shop, DJ hub, barber shop, tattoo parlor, and creative hangout. Co-founded by the DJ and Queens native Pablo Romero, who asked for a shout-out to his Colombian background, and the DJ Daniel Coral Webb, this upstairs Dumbo loft draws an international mix, visiting DJs, stylists, design world regulars, and the curious who've heard whispers. And there is a video with the caption, Pablo Romero, a sound engineer and co-founder of the space, is known for matching people to records with eerie precision. And the image is of a pair of hands, and those hands are flipping through a stack of records and then pulling out a record that is in a blue sleeve. There's an obsessively curated selection of electronic vinyl, from 1980s house to obscure techno subgenres, from $5 to $200. A sound engineer, Mr. Romero is known for matching people to records with eerie precision. In the back, there's an appointment-only barbershop and tattoo setup, where Camo Contreras tattoos in one chair and Christian Restrepo cuts hair in the next. During my visit, a young and excruciatingly hip London DJ was crate digging up front while someone in the back debated tattoo placement between fades. It's by appointment, not attitude. Archivio doesn't advertise. It doesn't need to. People who need it tend to find it, including a few celebrities who either show up on their Instagram or make sure they don't. 882 Lorimer Street, Greenpoint, Brooklyn, High Valley Books. And this is accompanied by first an image with the caption, High Valley Books is filled floor to ceiling with reading material, Scott Rossi for the New York Times. And in the image, we see some books and reading material on the floor, and surrounding that, it appears to be bookshelves to the right, and also stacks and stacks of either magazines or books on the left. The second image, the basement, is where the discoveries get stranger and better. Scott Rossi for the New York Times, and it appears to be an image of that basement. And in at the far wall, which appears to be brick, we see an old computer on a small table, and then there are bookshelves. It's as if we're looking down a hallway of bookshelves that are packed full with materials to be read. And it also looks like the ceiling is a little bit musty and that the ceiling tiles have fallen down. There's no sign, just a buzzer and a plain Greenpoint doorway that leads improbably to one of New York's most extraordinary private bookstores. Founded in 1999, High Valley Books is run out of Bill Hall's living room and basement, and it's where fashion archivists, interior designers, and set decorators go when they need the perfect print reference from 1963 or a magazine no one remembers. Appointments are made via landline 347-889-6346 or Instagram DM, linked in this article. First timers get a quiet tour. Regulars know to leave time for the basement, where the discoveries get stranger and better. It's part archive dig, part conversation. Hall might pull something you didn't know to ask for, or he might introduce you to someone across the room hunting something adjacent. Some books cost $40. Some cost as much as a Vespa. Bill knows which is which, and he'll explain why if you ask. And that's all we have time for. Thank you for joining us for the New York Times Travel Section, read by Michelle Wexler.
1: Thank you for joining us for Business Technology News. My name is Michael Amy.

Title of this article, Government Subsidies, Farm, Oil, Export, etc. What are the major federal government subsidies? This by Kimberly Amadeo was published June 25th, 2019 at TheBalance.com. Each year, the U.S. federal government subsidizes a wide range of economic activities that it wants to promote. What exactly are subsidies? Well, the definition may be broader than you think. Find out about most well-known subsidies, the history of these subsidies, and some of their costs. First, what is a subsidy? Most subsidies are cash grants or loans that the government gives to businesses. It encourages activities the government wishes to promote. The activity depends on the amount of the goods or services provided. One level of government can also give subsidies to another. This includes federal grants given to state or local governments and state grants given to municipal governments. The World Trade Organization has a broader definition of subsidies. It says a subsidy is any financial benefit provided by a government which gives an unfair advantage to a specific industry, business, or even individual. The WTO mentions five types of subsidies. First, cash subsidies, such as the grants mentioned above, tax concessions, such as exemptions, credits, or deferrals. Third is assumption of risk, such as loan guarantees. Four, government procurement policies that pay more than the free market price. And fifth, stock purchases that keep a company's stock price higher than market levels. These are all considered subsidies because they reduce the cost of doing business. Second, farm subsidies. Many experts argue that U.S. farms don't even need subsidies. After all, they're located in one of the world's most favorable geographic regions. It has rich soil, abundant rainfall, and access to rivers for irrigation when rainfall fails. Today's farms have all the advantages of modern business. They have highly trained labor, computerized equipment, and cutting-edge chemical research in fertilizers and seeds. But America's food supply must also be protected from droughts, tornadoes, and recessions. In fact, agricultural subsidies were originally created to help farmers ravaged by the Dust Bowl and the Great Depression of 1929. This price support system lasted until the 1990s. The federal government guaranteed farmers a high enough price to remain profitable. How did it do this? It paid farmers to make sure supply did not exceed demand. The government subsidized farmers to keep croplands idle in order to prevent overproduction. It also bought excess crops. It then either stored them or gave them away to feed low-income people throughout the world. Most subsidies went to farmers of grains, such as corn, wheat, and rice. It's because grains provide 80% of the world's caloric needs. By 1999, farm subsidies had reached a record 22 million. Between 2001 and 2006, farm subsidies tapered off a bit, averaging $19 billion a year. Of this, about 15% was wasteful, unnecessary, or redundant. Between 1995 and 2010, farm subsidies had ballooned to $52 billion a year on average. Of this, more than 6% went toward four junk food components: corn syrup, high fructose corn syrup, corn starch, and soy oils. Many people wondered why the federal government was subsidizing food that contributed to America's obesity problem. During the recession, as lawmakers looked for ways to cut the budget, many asked, do corn growers need subsidies? In 2011, a record 12.4 billion bushels of corn were produced. In 2012, 94 million acres of corn were scheduled to be planted. This was more than any year since World War II. By 2017, large farms dominated the industry. Farms generating $1 million or more in sales produce two-thirds of the nation's agricultural output. Only 4% of farms were that large. Big farms gobbled up small ones that couldn't compete. They relied on economies of scale to produce more food at a cheaper price. That sent prices down even more, putting more small farmers out of business.
The 2012 budget proposed a 22% cut to farm subsidies, including $5 billion direct payment program. Half of farmers receiving subsidies made more than $100,000 a year. Between 1995 and 2016, the top 10% of farmers received 77% of subsidies. The top 1% received 26%, or $1.7 million per recipient. The top recipient was D-Line Farms Partnership, which received $4 million. In 2012, President Obama called for an end to the $4 billion in oil industry subsidies. Some estimates indicated that the real level of oil industry subsidies is higher, between $10 and $40 billion. At the same time, oil companies' profits benefited when oil prices reached a record $145 a barrel in 2008. The oil industry subsidies have a long history in the United States. As early as World War I, the government stimulated oil and gas production in order to ensure a domestic supply. In 1995, Congress established the Deepwater Royalty Relief Act. It allowed oil companies to drill on federal property without paying royalties. This encouraged the expensive form of extraction, since oil was only $18 a barrel. The Treasury Department reported that the federal government has missed $50 billion in foregoing revenue over the program's lifetime. It argued that this may no longer be needed now that deepwater extraction has become profitable. Here's a summary of the 2011 oil industry subsidies compiled by Taxpayers for Common Sense in the report Subsidy Gusher. Volumetric ethanol excise tax credit, $31 billion. Intangible drilling costs, $8.9 billion. Oil and gas royalty relief, $6.9 billion. Percentage depletion allowance, $4.327 billion. Refinery equipment deductions, $2.3 billion. Geological and geophysical cost tax credit, $698 million. Natural gas distribution lines, $500 million. Ultra-deepwater and unconventional natural gas and other petroleum resource research and development, $230 million. Passive loss exemption, $105 million. Unconventional fossil technology program, $100 million. Other subsidies, $161 million. Greenpeace argues that the oil industry subsidies should also include the following activities: the Strategic Petroleum Reserve, defense spending that involves military action in oil-rich countries in the Persian Gulf, the construction of the U.S. federal highway system, which encourages reliance on gas-driven cars. The BEA argues that these federal government activities were primarily done to protect national security, not promote specific activities within the oil industry. Even though the intent was not to directly subsidize it, they may have benefited the industry indirectly. Ethanol subsidies. Between 1979 and 2010, the corn industry received $20 billion in federal subsidies. Congress wanted to divert production into ethanol, a component of gasoline. Subsidies were meant to help producers meet a 2005 federal law that required 7.5 billion gallons of renewable fuel to be produced by 2012. In 2007, a revision increased the goal to 36 billion gallons by 2022. Only 6.25 billion gallons were produced in 2011. The corn subsidy, a tax credit of 46 cents a gallon, ended in January 2012. Ethanol producers would have liked to see a larger credit of $1.10 per gallon remain. The credit was to research cost-effective ways to convert other biofuels like switchgrass, wood chips, and non-food corn byproducts. When the corn subsidy ended in 2012, ethanol producers were left in a bit of a glut. But that was because gasoline refiners stocked up on subsidized ethanol before prices went up. The glut was absorbed over time. Demand increased during the U.S. summer driving season.
Growing markets such as Brazil couldn't keep up with their own need for ethanol, and they began importing it from the United States. Converting corn for fuel became controversial when it helped drive food prices higher in 2008. That created food riots throughout the world. That was just one reason for the high price of corn and other commodities. Also, investors fled to the commodities markets in response to the global financial crisis of 2008. Many experts argue that using corn for fuel is a poor allocation of natural resources when 60% of the world's population is malnourished. Furthermore, corn is not an efficient fuel source. Even if all the corn in the United States were converted to ethanol, it would only meet 4% of America's fuel consumption needs. Next is export subsidies. The World Trade Organization bans export subsidies, but it allows two U.S. federal government export subsidy programs. They help U.S. farmers compete with other countries' subsidized exports. The U.S. Department of Agriculture promotes the Export Credit Guarantee Program, which finances U.S. farm exports. The USDA guarantees the buyers credit when they can't get credit approval locally. Second, the Dairy Export Incentive Program, which pays cash subsidies to dairy exporters. It helps them to meet the subsidized prices of foreign dairy producers. Next is housing subsidies. Housing subsidies promote home ownership and support the construction industry. They total about $15 billion a year. Housing subsidies come in two forms: interest rate subsidies and down payment assistance. The biggest interest rate subsidy is the mortgage interest deduction on the federal income tax. There are also some smaller interest subsidies that reduce mortgage costs for low-income families. The federal government also matches the amount low-income families have for a down payment. This came to $10.9 million in 2008. These direct homeowners' subsidies paled in comparison to what the federal government spent to support the Federal Housing Authority Mortgage Loan Guarantee Program. The real trouble started when it created two government-sponsored enterprises. Fannie Mae and Freddie Mac provided a secondary market to buy these mortgages from banks. But they bought too many. That forced the government to spend up to $100 billion to bail out Fannie and Freddie. Even this wasn't enough, and the government nationalized them. Was the bailout a subsidy? Yes, in a sense. That's because without it, there would have been no housing activity whatsoever after the subprime mortgage crisis. Fannie, Freddie, and the Federal Home Loan Guarantee Program were behind 90% of all home loans. The agencies replaced the private sector's role in the home mortgage market in the United States. Next, some other subsidies. The U.S. federal government offers many more subsidies that it thinks will improve the economy. For example, the 2009 Cash for Clunkers program was a subsidy to the auto industry and dealers, according to the BEA. In the program, dealers received a subsidy of up to $4,500 from the federal government after discounting a new vehicle into a consumer who traded in an old car. The goal was to jumpstart the economy after the recession. It also aimed to encourage people to buy more fuel-efficient vehicles and lessen U.S. reliance on foreign oil. Next, Obamacare subsidies. More than half of the Obamacare subsidies are designed to go to middle-income families. These are hard-working parents. They hold jobs as food service workers, administrative personnel, and health aides. These are also jobs that don't provide health insurance. Although 10.6 million Americans were eligible for subsidies as of February 2018, most didn't get them. Why? It's because they didn't sign up for insurance on the exchanges. Obamacare is budgeted to spend
$1.039 trillion on subsidies for these middle-class working families between 2015 and 2024. It only expects to spend $792 billion on expanded Medicaid and Children's Health Insurance Program for the poor. Title of that article, Government Subsidies for Farm Oil Export and So On. What are the major federal government subsidies? That by Kimberly Amadeo, published to TheBalance.com. Title of this article, Following Smarter ASP's Security Incident. Here's a cybersecurity checklist for choosing a hosting provider. This is from Cyware.com. Was published November 11th, 2019, to that website. Breaches and incidents. Smarter ASP, a major hosting provider, was the victim of a ransomware attack recently. The attack resulted not just in customer data being encrypted, but also the hosting provider's website suffering downtime. Choosing a hosting provider is a crucial step in setting up a website. In the light of ransomware attacks impacting Smarter ASP, here are some points from cybersecurity perspective to consider before inking the deal with a hosting provider. First, SSL security certificate. The SSL, or Secure Sockets Layer, encrypts communication between a website and its users. It helps prevent customers' information from being stolen. This also ensures website visitors and their connection is secured, as most browsers provide visual cues for websites with SSL certificates. Next, Web Application Firewall, WAF. The Web Application Firewall monitors and filters the incoming traffic by blocking potentially malicious requests. It offers protection from a number of attacks, including SQL injection, XSS attacks, DDoS attacks, and cross-site forgery. The WAF works on a set of policies that can be customized according to the security requirements. Because this is among the first line of defense against cyber threats, this firewall must always be kept updated. Certain security standards require the implementation of the web application firewall for compliance. And then there's frequent backups. The more data-intense your website is the necessity to back up data, preferably at an off-site location. Human backup brings in the possibility of manual error. Hosting providers who offer frequent automated backups give you the advantage of data recovery in case of a cybersecurity incident. Providers who offer to encrypt the data backed up automatically deserve brownie points. And then protection against malware. Malicious actors are constantly looking for opportunities to inject malware. To make sure that your site doesn't get infected, it's essential that a few security measures are implemented. The web hosting provider can help by regularly scanning files for malicious code. Identifying and removing malware services from the hosting provider is an added advantage. Although this is not an exhaustive checklist, it can help you to get your basics in place to further explore cybersecurity for your website. Title of that article from Cyware.com is Following Smarter ASP's Security Incident, Here's a Cybersecurity Checklist for Choosing a Hosting Provider. 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In the U.S., radio is still king, but podcasts and streaming services are gaining ground. This was written by Ethan Jacob Kraft and published June 20th, 2019. Millennial audio consumption in the United States is booming, with the demographic listening to audio of more types, at more times, and in more places than any other generation, according to a newly released Ipsos study conducted for iHeartRadio. Audio is hot right now and a must for marketers looking to reach increasingly elusive and fractured audiences, said Bob Pittman, iHeartRadio's CEO and chairman, in a statement. We're living in an audio-first world, he said.
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Across the board, the Ipsos iHeartRadio survey found that radio reaches more consumers than any other audio channel, with 85% of consumers listening to a radio broadcast at least once per week, outpacing social media at 68% and live television at 56%. On a daily basis, radio has more than twice the listenership of audio streaming services, with 69% of consumers tuning in to the radio at least once a day compared to streaming's 34%. Radio has long been a trusted companion for people of all ages, said iHeartRadio's chief marketing officer Gail Troberman in a statement. The only difference now versus decades ago is that today people can enjoy that connection anywhere they are across a variety of platforms. While radio still reigns supreme, other forms of audio are steadily gaining traction in both listenership and revenue. This year, 51% of American consumers reported listening to a podcast at some point in their lives, compared to just 22% in 2009, according to the Edison Infinite Dial Media Survey, a separate study that was conducted earlier this year. The Edison Research Survey also found that 50% of the U.S. population over 12 years old listen to music via YouTube at least once a week, while popular streaming services like Spotify, Apple Music, and Amazon Music have seen their monthly listener numbers grow year over year since 2017 in the 12 to 34 demographic by between 3 and 9 percentage points. While millennials were found to be the largest demographic for audio consumption, they weren't alone in their enjoyment of radio, podcasts, and music streaming services. According to the Ipsos iHeartRadio study, Americans of all ages listen to an average of 17.2 hours of audio per week, with millennials topping the list at 18.8 hours per week each, and baby boomers coming in last at 15 hours per week. Along with an increase in streaming's popularity, purchases of smart speakers like Amazon's Echo devices that are controlled via the Alexa virtual assistant have also been on the rise. According to Edison's 2019 media survey, an estimated 65 million Americans, or about one quarter of the country, own a smart speaker, while 52% of households that have them own two or more, compared to 33% of households just last year. The Ipsos iHeartRadio report credits the rise of smart speakers with bolstering radio's continued popularity, finding that homes with smart speakers spend 47% more time listening to radio during prime hours, that is defined by the study as 8 to 10 p.m., than homes without them. The study, which was conducted digitally by Ipsos in March 2019, surveyed more than 6,000 consumers between the ages of 13 and 64 across the United States who listened to at least one audio platform weekly. Again, the title of that article from Ad Age is Millennials Reportedly Listen to More Audio Than Any Other Generation.

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1: Welcome. This is The New Yorker, and I'm your reader, Dale. Today, I'll be reading from the June 16th issue, copyright 2025, Condé Nast.

0: This service is intended solely for individuals who cannot read conventional print due to a disability. Ineligible listeners risk infringing on copyright laws, and KPBS Radio Reading Service is not responsible for any violations that may occur. Our service may not be redistributed without our written consent. If you agree to these conditions, please continue listening.
1: Two citizens. Sally was Sally Ride, who in 1983 became the first American woman in space. O'Shaughnessy was her partner of 27 years, a fact that became public only when Ride died in 2012, and O'Shaughnessy wrote herself into the obituary. O'Shaughnessy tells the full story of their relationship in a National Geographic documentary, Sally, which is due out next week. She was a pretty hardcore introvert, O'Shaughnessy said. I'm an introvert, but I think I like people more than Sally did. She stood on a walkway surrounding the planetarium's sphere. She and Ride met when they were 12 and 13, respectively, at a tennis tournament in Redlands, California. We were standing in line, and I noticed this young girl ahead of me, she recalled. When the line started moving forward, she suddenly rose up on her toes and walked on her toes a few steps. It just cracked me up. I thought it was the funniest, quirkiest thing I'd ever seen. They became friends and remained in touch. Ride went to Stanford to study physics. O'Shaughnessy joined the first ever professional women's tennis circuit, the Virginia Slims. Watching a Swedish tennis player on the court one day, she realized that she was having what she called very gay feelings. Buoyed by the gay liberation movement, she came out as queer. Ride, meanwhile, was selected by NASA's Astronaut Corps in 1978 and married her fellow astronaut, Stephen Hawley, in 1982. But she and O'Shaughnessy were still orbiting each other. As Ride was preparing to go to space, O'Shaughnessy said, she called to say hi and to say, "You want to come to my launch?" O'Shaughnessy watched the shuttle take off from a mile or two away and is one of Ride's 50 guests. We could hear Mission Control counting off. People had picnic baskets out on the grass. When the countdown got to 10, 9, 8, everybody got so excited. Ride's expedition made her a household name, but she hated fame. In contrast to Katy Perry and the other pop culture space tourists on Lauren Sanchez's recent Blue Origin flight. "That was ridiculous," O'Shaughnessy said. "Sally always liked the work. She never did things for the awards or the celebrity." In 1985, Ride visited O'Shaughnessy in Atlanta, where she was studying biology. They sat on a couch near O'Shaughnessy's Cocker Spaniel. "I bent over to pet her, and I felt Sally's hand on my lower back," she recalled. "It was a little bit of a surprise because friends don't typically do that. I turned to look at her eyes, and she looked like she was in love. We kissed, and it was basically all over." Ride divorced Hawley, and after a few years, O'Shaughnessy moved to La Jolla to live with her. But Ride remained closeted even to friends, which frustrated O'Shaughnessy. "We did everything together," she said, but she just never uttered the words, "Come meet my partner, Tam." They co-wrote children's books and in 2001 founded Sally Ride Science, a science education company. "We made the conscious decision not to be open to the public," O'Shaughnessy went on, passing a display about atoms and quarks. "Sally had some quarks, that's for sure," she said, laughing. "I wanted her to be open with people she cared about. I could care less if the rest of the world knew. I understood she had a lot to lose." In 2011, Ride found out that she had pancreatic cancer. The couple became certified domestic partners to ensure hospital visitation rights. "We had a notary come over. Then we had our traditional beer and saltine crackers with melted brie," O'Shaughnessy said. As Ride was dying, O'Shaughnessy asked how to identify herself to the world. Ride answered, "You decide." "I wrote the obituary a few days before Sally died for our website," she said, and then it went viral. She paused at a model of the moon and caressed its

craters. When Ride talked about being in space, she recalled looking back at Earth's atmosphere. She'd describe it as this thin, fuzzy blue line, almost like the fuzz on a tennis ball, O'Shaughnessy said. The way she would always describe being in space is that she loved floating free. And that article was written by Michael Shulman. Turning now to American Chronicles, this article is titled, Mother of the Sitcom, The Glorious Tragic Story of Gertrude Berg, the creator of The Goldbergs, and this was written by Emily Nussbaum. On May 9, 1954, on the set of the CBS game show What's My Line, the week's mystery celebrity strolled past a panel of blindfolded judges and, to a roar from the studio audience, wrote her name on the chalkboard, Gertrude Berg. A Zaftig woman with warm, expressive eyes and a dumpling nose, Berg was dressed with Park Avenue flair in a regal fur stole and three strands of pearls. On screen, a caption displayed the name she was better known by, that of a fictional character who, for a quarter of a century, had been as iconic as Groucho Marx and as beloved as Mickey Mouse, the irresistible, Yiddish-accented, malaprop-prone Bronx housewife, Molly Goldberg, hollering, "Yoo-hoo, is anybody?" into her tenement air shaft, the social network of its day. The past year had been a difficult one for Berg, then 54, whose family show The Goldbergs, originally titled The Rise of the Goldbergs, debuted in 1929 as a radio serial that bounced between networks before settling on CBS, becoming a national sensation. During the Depression and the Second World War, Berg had beavered away at an astonishing pace, producing, writing, directing, and starring in thousands of episodes about a hard-working Jewish immigrant family. In the process, she'd become a multimedia mogul with an advice column called Mama Talks, a comic strip, a best-selling cookbook, and even a line of house dresses for full-figured women. In a national poll in Good Housekeeping, Berg was ranked America's second most admired woman, bested only by another liberal firebrand, Eleanor Roosevelt. In 1945, Berg's radio show ended, and 4 years later, she rebooted it as a television sitcom on CBS during the loosey-goosey early days of the medium, when shows still aired live and were run by advertisers. Working with General Foods, she flacked Sanka decaffeinated coffee in character as Molly, boosting the brand's sales. In 1951, she won the first Emmy for Best Actress, beating out Imogene Coca, Helen Hayes, and Betty White. Television was about to transform the culture, and Berg was poised to become one of its greatest luminaries. Instead, just 3 years later, her life's work was in peril. In 1950, as the McCarthy era descended, an ideological cage dropped over the industry, terrorizing a community of liberal-minded creators. Among them, Philip Loeb, the actor who played Molly's husband Jake on The Goldbergs. Loeb had his name printed in Red Channels, the notorious anti-communist snitch book. For a year and a half, Berg fought hard for Loeb, refusing her sponsor's demands that she fire him. But CBS dropped the show, and in the end, she gave in. The Goldbergs was now airing on the more marginal DuMont Network with a new sponsor and a new Jake. Another family sitcom had taken Berg's old Monday night slot on CBS, I Love Lucy, starring Lucille Ball, the First Lady of Television. On What's My Line, Berg gave little indication that anything had gone wrong. When one of the panelists, the actress Faye Emerson, who'd noticed the extended applause at Berg's entrance, asked, "Are you someone very much in the public eye?" Berg scored laughs by answering in the high, breathy voice of an upper-crust Brahmin, "Rather." "Have you appeared regularly on television?" Emerson asked. "On and off, yes," Berg replied. She then added, nearly inaudibly, a sly zinger, depending on the sponsor's disposition.
Yes, Berg said, she'd been on the stage. She'd made a movie, too. And yes, she said, her eyes sparkling, her character was famous for her accent. After a few false leads, the TV host, Steve Allen, blurted out the correct answer. Is it Molly Goldberg? Delighted, the panelists asked Berg for a treat, a taste of her character's voice. What do you want me to say, darling? Berg shot back, channeling her alter ego with a grin. Before she left the stage, the panelists rose up to shake her hand. For a moment more, Gertrude Berg was still the apple of America's eye. In the just-so story that Americans learn about television, it all started in the 50s with Lucy Ricardo wailing, "Wah!" in her brownstone on East 68th Street. The family sitcom was the mass medium's primal format, the source of both brash marital farces like I Love Lucy and The Honeymooners, and blander offerings like Father Knows Best and The Adventures of Ozzie and Harriet, placid fantasias of white suburban conformity with rock-jawed commuter dads and moms vacuuming in pearls. Each decade, new neighbors moved in. In the 70s, the Bunkers and the Brady Bunch. In the 80s, the Cosbys and the Connors. The small screen became a mirror that your own family could gaze at to catch a glimpse of another family seated on their own sofa in front of their own TV. The Goldbergs were the first of these reflections, sweet, sharp, and a little schmaltzy. The show was set in a world of Jewish immigrants, rag trade workers, big-hearted housewives, crowds of cousins and assimilated children crammed into tenement kitchens with kreplachs sizzling on the skillet. Yet, despite the cultural specificity, Molly, Jake, and their children, Rosalie and Sammy, known as Samala, were portrayed not as ethnic exotics or vaudevillian types, but as ordinary Americans, patriotic and emotionally relatable, a provocative idea in a period when Jews were widely viewed as outsiders at best, subversives at worst. When the Goldbergs disappeared, so did the legacy of Berg herself, the first showrunner of any gender and a lifestyle influencer 50 years before Oprah or Martha Stewart. By 2013, the memory of Berg had been so fully eclipsed that when ABC launched a new family sitcom called The Goldbergs, written by the unrelated Adam F. Goldberg and based on his adolescence in 1980s suburban Philadelphia, few people even registered the echo. Berg, like many Jews of her generation, including my own grandmother Malka, known as Molly, who passed through Ellis Island the year the Goldbergs debuted on the radio, had been a fierce optimist about America, a true believer in cultural progress, and in a democracy that opened its heart to new arrivals. But in the end, Berg's life became proof of the darker truth, one that is newly relevant in the Trump era. Doors that swing open can also slam shut. There have been a few attempts in recent years to fly Berg's flag again, including a 2007 scholarly biography by Glenn D. Smith, Jr., and in 2009, Aviva Kempner's lively, affectionate documentary, Yoo-Hoo, Mrs. Goldberg, featuring interviews with Berg's family and colleagues. In 2021, Jennifer Kyshen Armstrong published the excellent When Women Invented Television, which skillfully wove Berg's story into those of three other neglected innovators, Erna Phillips, the creator of the soap opera, the Black Jazz Chanteuse and Dumont Network TV host Hazel Scott, and Betty White, less forgotten, although few people know she basically invented the TV talk show. Still, on a frigid January day, as I leaf through Berg's archive at Syracuse University, her story felt peculiarly like a cold case, or like a symptom of a stroke, a gap in shared memory. Why had she been forgotten when her peers had lingered on as nostalgic figures, totems of a safer, simpler time? In her papers, there were thick scrapbooks of Christmas cards, many from fellow celebrities. Berg clearly adored Christmas. There were piles of fan mail from both Jewish and non-Jewish fans, often addressed to Molly Goldberg. There were more intimate notes, too, addressed to her birth name, Tilly Edelstein,
documents so fragile that they flaked when I lifted them up, snowing on the page. Born in 1899, Tilly grew up in a Jewish neighborhood in Harlem, the daughter of Jake Edelstein, a speculator who owned a rundown Catskills hotel called Fleischmann's, and his doting, fragile wife, Dinah. In Molly and Me, Berg's 1961 memoir, she portrays her relatives, mavericks like her tinsmith grandfather, Mordecai, who fled persecution in Poland and kept a secret still for making schnapps, as a crew of cheerful self-mythologizers, eager to bend an anecdote to make it more romantic, less tragic. Berg shared that tendency. In the book, she never mentions her older brother Charles, who died of diphtheria at around the age of 7, devastating her parents. Her mother had a nervous breakdown. Her father kept the telegram announcing Charles's death in his pocket for the rest of his life. Instead, Berg sticks to her joyful summers at her father's hotel, where she ran the theater program, performing a fortune teller act on rainy days, and beginning at 14, staging sketches based on hotel gossip. These stories starred Maltke Talnitsky, a woman in her 50s with a lousy husband and a lot of legal troubles. Many of the hotel's guests were lawyers. Among those summer guests was Tilly's future husband, Lou Berg, a British chemical engineer who impressed Tilly with his posh accent. He said, "whilst," and "hence," and "schedule," she marvels in Molly and Me. The couple married when she was 19 and he was 29, then moved for 3 miserable years to the Deep South, where Lou worked as the chief technologist of a Louisiana sugar plantation. To her relief, the refinery burned down, giving the couple an excuse to settle in New York. And then, shortly after the birth of her second child in 1926, Berg made a grand leap, changing her name to Gertrude, more Park Avenue, less Harlem, and diving into show business. With her husband's support, he typed up her scripts throughout her career. The newly minted Gertrude Berg hustled for jobs, scoring odd gigs like a role narrating a Yiddish-language Christmas cookie ad aimed at Jewish consumers. She also sold 4 episodes of her first radio show, Effie and Laura, a serial about 2 shop girls in the Bronx talking about the meaning of life. It was an audacious concept, a proto-Laverne and Shirley. It likely aced the Bechdel test more than 50 years before it was invented, but the show became Berg's first lesson in power. The network, offended by one of Laura's cynical zingers that marriages are not made in heaven, axed the show after a single episode. Luckily, Berg was busy polishing another script, this one starring a Maltke-ish heroine, only younger and luckier in love. According to a story Berg loved to tell, her handwritten script for The Rise of the Goldbergs was illegible, so an executive asked her to read it to him, and then, charmed, insisted that she play the lead. On one occasion, she claimed that had been her plan all along. The first episode aired a month after the stock market crash of 1929, perfect timing for a story about a family struggling to stay afloat. Berg got up at 6 to write scripts, perfecting each detail down to the authentic sizzle of eggs on the stove. In the course of 15 years, the Goldbergs expanded to include some 200 characters with lively figures such as the querulous Uncle David, obsessed with his doctor son, Solly. At its height, the serial reached 10 million listeners, airing multiple times per day. The heart of the show was Berg's performance as the redoubtable Molly, a meddler and a chatterbox, but also the show's moral heroine, a problem solver energized by the troubles of others. In the pilot episode, Jake, a dress cutter, needs money to go into business for himself. Molly saves the day, grabbing a teapot from a closet where she's been saving a secret stash of cash. Loving and resourceful, Molly was both an homage to Berg's relatives and a compensatory fantasy, a contrast to Berg's own grief-stricken mother who became mired in a lifelong depression.
Berg herself wasn't much like Molly. She didn't cook, clean, or even read Hebrew. Lou taught her the Yiddish script for that cookie commercial phonetically. A secular highbrow, she read Russian novels and owned a Picasso. Her workaholic devotion to her fictional family strained her relationship with her daughter, Harriet. Still like Molly, Berg had a deep empathetic curiosity, an extrovert's urge to explore the world around her. To find new plots, she sneaked down to the Lower East Side to eavesdrop, once joining a women's group under an assumed name. From the start, the character of Molly Goldberg made some listeners nervous. Was the portrayal a form of minstrelsy, like the crude blackface dialect humor of Amos and Andy, the only radio show with higher ratings? But if Molly was a trope, she was also a corrective to an earlier stereotype, that of the mournful, self-abnegating Yiddishy mama, the saintly shuttle survivor in the 1927 talkie, the jazz singer, the humble bubba of Sophie Tucker's signature song, My Yiddish Mum, the anxious mama bird in the 1938 poem, Oyen Veg Shit Abum, so terrified her child will freeze that she weighs him down with scarves and hats until he can't lift his wings. Like this sorority of martyrs, Molly sacrificed, scrimped, and saved. But she was also full of joy, appetite, and opinion. She was more of a balabost, the Yiddish term for a powerhouse, a do-everything. She took up space instead of shrinking. So did Berg, and her left-leaning politics were part of that force. In the mid-30s, she renegotiated her contracts to gain greater creative control. Increasingly, she filled the show's dialogue with pro-worker, pro-New Deal themes. At a time when the demagogue, Father Coughlin, was flooding the radio with anti-Semitic hate speech, Berg offered counter-programming. In 1933, Berg ran what amounted to a very special episode, a full Seder, sung by a real cantor, which Pepsodent, her sponsor, agreed to air without ads. The PR move paid off. One telegram read, "Just as Pepsodent acts as a disinfectant, so does your broadcasting to dispel hatred and brings humanity closer together." 6 years later, Berg aired an even more pointed Seder episode in which a thug threw a rock through the Goldbergs' window, a reference to Kristallnacht, which had occurred a few months earlier. At the Seder, Molly compared liberatory ideas to the wind, an invisible force that blows everywhere and can't be contained, even in the face of fascism. Jewish listeners wrote her letters full of pride. Some kept the radio on during their own Seders. One joked darkly that she hoped the Goldbergs wouldn't encourage her neighborhood's Hitlerites. But non-Jewish fans wrote to Berg, too, with a complex parasocial intimacy, often confiding their feelings about her race. A Mrs. W.D. Arena wrote that, having been thrown in with them during travels in Colorado, she had learned to esteem them very highly. A woman whose daughter worked at a hospital assured Berg that poor Jewish patients were the most appreciative demographic. An especially prolific Episcopalian supervan named C.M. Falconer weighed in on the show's plots like a modern recapper, and spun out several hair-raising theories about the roots of Jewish men's business savvy. Frank R. Jennings from Chicago sweetly mimicked Molly's accent in a postscript. "Please excuse it, the typewriter. It ain't so well today yet, and don't ask it me why. I don't know why." For both sets of fans, it mattered that the show was made by Jews. "I believe you're really truly Jewish," one viewer enthused. Another described a debate over Berg's ethnicity with her husband, who thought she might be faking it. Still, the question of authenticity was a sensitive one. In 1933, after Berg dropped a Gentile actress who had been temporarily filling in for the girl who played Rosalie, the actress's mother complained to Pepsodent, leading the right-wing gossip columnist Walter Winchell to denounce Berg. "Hitler victims using Hitler methods?
shame. The scandal stung, as bad publicity always did. In radio, advertisers had the final say. But Berg had a weapon of her own. Despite strong ratings, the Goldbergs faced cancellation several times. Her bosses, including and often especially the Jewish ones, had never been fully at ease with the show's ethnic bluntness or its politics. Each time, Berg stayed on top with the help of her fans. Once early in the serial's run, after she skipped a few episodes because she got sick, thousands of worried letters poured in. As the media historian Carol Stable wrote in her 2008 lecture, Red Networks, Women Writers, and the Broadcast Blacklist, only its popularity among listeners, which Berg herself repeatedly leveraged in support of the program, kept it on the air. The Goldbergs was canceled in 1945, supposedly because of low ratings, although Berg's family suspected that politics were a factor. A memo had gone around CBS, which listed Berg, who had stumped for FDR, as one of the president's boosters. For a while, Berg hovered in showbiz limbo, developing other projects, including a Negro show and an adaptation of the comic strip Penny about a WASP teenager. She'd already tried out House of Glass, in which she played a very different character, the hotel manager Bessie Glass, a crisp, modern exponent of efficiency, running a family business in the Catskills. But by then it was hard for her fans to accept her as anyone but Molly. In 1948, Berg staged Me and Molly, a Broadway play, and then approached the newly established television networks with a reboot of The Goldbergs, reinvented as a sitcom. Televisions were still pricey gadgets, and the audience was small and urbane. Nearly everything on the air was adapted from radio, theater, and vaudeville. With such attractive IP, Berg was confident that she'd get the go-ahead, but to her shock, she found no takers, even at CBS. With Molly-ish moxie, she pushed back, insisting on a meeting with her old CBS boss, William S. Paley. He relented, and Berg was proved right almost immediately. When the Goldbergs debuted on TV on January 10, 1949, it became a smash hit, with General Foods signing on shortly after. Berg radiated charisma on screen, opening each episode perched in Molly's tenement window, confiding directly to the home viewer about Sanka's benefits. The sleep is left in. Live television was even more breakneck than making radio. It was like mounting a brand new Broadway play each week. But the long hours paid off as Berg helped forge the key elements of TV comedy, down to neighbors bursting through doorways. There was a kinetic spark between Berg and Loeb, evoking the warmth of a long marriage, at once skeptical and tender. Eli Minst, a Yiddish theater star, played Uncle David with a high, wheedling voice, his hands a blur of gesticulation, and the Goldberg children were portrayed by Gentile actors, including the endearing Arlene Fuzzy McQuaid as the preteen Rosalie, a studious girl with a sleek bob. In the series' signature shot, neighbors gossip from their windows across the air shaft, their voices overlapping. These sequences highlighted Molly's gift for speaking, as she often said, from our family to your family. Only a handful of these early episodes still exist, preserved on Kinescope, created by filming a TV screen. In one, which aired in September 1949, the Goldbergs get a new, neglectful landlord. As Molly and Jake argue about the best way to confront the problem, Jake, in high dudgeon, waving his finger like a baton, makes the case for a rent strike, tearing up his rent check and calling for a building-wide protest. As he fulminates, he throws in his own Mollypropism: ignorance is nine-tenths of the law. Molly, the house moderate, lobbies to treat the landlord like a person giving him a birthday cake. It's played as wacky farce, with Uncle David's voice interrupting Molly's sweet talk with jibes about broken elevators, but it's unmissably political.
And though Molly's humanism usually saves the day, this time Jake has a point, aiming for a compromise. Molly accidentally negotiates the rent up by $2. As with much TV from this period, there's a lovable amateurism to the entire endeavor. In one comic sequence, a house painter slaps a series of new colors on the wall, a joke that doesn't land, probably because color TV was still 5 years off. Still, the episode captures the show's rich tonal blend, its combination of screwball comedy and sincere concern with the daily troubles of working people, the small dramas that add up to a life. The show's focus on workers' rights extended behind the scenes. Berg hired left-wing firebrands like Burl Ives and Garson Cannon as guest stars, and she crossed the color line on both radio and TV, hiring the black actress and civil rights activist Freedie Washington. In 1950, the Goldbergs also helped lead a technician strike, forcing CBS to substitute other programming. Berg herself was a millionaire with a home on Park Avenue and an estate in Bedford Hills. But her project was a magnet for a different crowd, the Bohemian set, who frequented Cafe Society, an integrated nightclub in Greenwich Village. In the late 40s, when television was itself an unpainted wall, it still felt possible for these idealists to define the medium, to tell the types of stories that got censored in Hollywood. That artistic circle included Loeb, an established actor and director who had played Jake on Broadway, a First World War veteran who'd co-written a Marx Brothers movie. Loeb was a pro-union activist devoted to improving the lives of theater workers. He was a natural target during the second Red Scare, McCarthyism, which began in the late 40s, spearheaded by a group of ex-FBI agents who operated under the name American Business Consultants. In 1947, these former G-men started publishing a newsletter called Counterattack, a sort of anti-communist burn book focused on the film industry. In theory, their targets were Communist Party members. But in practice, the net extended to anyone who supported black civil rights or unionization, anyone suspected of being gay or of spreading subversive ideas. When Congress called these targets to testify in front of the House Un-American Activities Committee, HUAC, a group of defiant creators, the Hollywood Ten, refused to name names. They got blacklisted and were jailed for contempt of Congress. Hundreds of artists fled to Europe or went into hiding, working under pseudonyms. Television, still a small industry, wasn't yet a significant target. In fact, in 1949, when American Business Consultants leaned on General Foods and CBS executives, threatening to feature Loeb's name if they didn't agree to subscribe to Counterattack, they simply said no. A year later, everything changed. At the time, the Goldbergs was flying high. Berg had been nominated for Best Actress, and the cast filmed a spin-off movie, Molly, in Los Angeles during their summer break. Then the axe fell. In June, Counterattack had released the book Red Channels, The Report of Communist Influence in Radio and Television, adorned with the image of a red hand clutching a black microphone. It was an amateurish compilation of innuendos presented as fact, the libs of TikTok of its time. Between its covers was a list of 151 people in the entertainment industry, many of them on CBS. Loeb was on the list. The document had no legal force, but that didn't matter. Suddenly, anyone in Red Channels was in danger, along with anyone associated with those people. In September, General Foods gave Berg 2 days to fire Philip Loeb. He rejected the idea of a buyout. He wanted to fight, he told her, and she supported him, hugging him and telling him, "I will stick by you." For a year and a half, Berg held to that promise, stalling, negotiating with her network bosses and her sponsors, hoping the crisis would blow over. Just as she had in the past, Berg used her loyal audience as a tool, threatening to launch a national boycott of General Foods. The threat worked,
but the reprieve was temporary. As the pressure built, Burr got desperate. At one point, she approached Cardinal Francis Spellman, who was New York's most infamous power broker. A prominent anti-communist, Spellman moonlighted as a fixer during the blacklist era, and he'd purportedly helped to rescue Lena Horne and Harry Belafonte as a favor to the TV host Ed Sullivan, who was Catholic. Berg, however, got nowhere. Spellman simply strung her along. CBS had dropped the Goldbergs by then, replacing it with I Love Lucy, which had been scheduled to run as a companion to Berg's show. Berg jumped over to NBC, but no sponsor would sign up with Loeb and the cast. Finally, in January 1952, she gave in. Loeb got a generous deal, 90% of his salary for the run of the show, money he desperately needed as the sole support of a schizophrenic son who lived in a mental institution. He released a statement that let Berg off the hook. In response, she released a supportive statement saying that she had never believed he was a communist. Still, it was a painful split. Loeb, unable to work, living with the family of his friend and fellow blacklist victim, Zero Mostel, sank into despondency. In 1955, he checked into the Taft Hotel and took an overdose of pills, killing himself. In When Women Invented Television, Armstrong describes her own visit to the Syracuse archive, where she found one slim folder dedicated to Loeb. She struggles to imagine a better ending to the story, another way out. Could Berg have launched that boycott instead of merely threatening to do so? What if she had joined forces with other targets like Hazel Scott, a star at Cafe Society, who, like many black artists, had her name printed in red channels and had her own tragic downfall? Would the McCarthy era have been cut short? Or would the Goldbergs have simply been canceled faster, particularly after CBS, one of the most liberal networks, started requiring its staff to sign loyalty oaths? Loeb's blacklisting, Armstrong writes, became one of the first and most ominous signs of the conformity that television would demand. By the time the Goldbergs aired its last episode in 1956, Berg had absorbed the lessons of her age. In the show's final year, she expressed this real politics simply in an interview in Commentary. "You see, darling, I don't bring up anything that will bother people. That's very important. Unions, politics, fundraising, Zionism, socialism, intergroup relations, I don't stress them. And after all, aren't all such things secondary to daily family living?" The Goldbergs were Jewish, but they weren't defensive about it, she explained, nor were they especially aware of their ethnicity. Moreover, the actors who played Rosalie and Sammy were just average-looking young people, not Jewish. Although the show had once been called The Rise of the Goldbergs, Jake would never make it big, the way his creator had. "I keep things average," Berg noted. "I don't want to lose friends." At this point, the Goldbergs was airing in syndications watered down by network notes. The family had moved to a Connecticut suburb, tellingly called Haverhill, where Molly looked like an ethnic outsider with no air shaft to yell into. Jake had been recast with new actors, first Harold J. Stone, then Robert H. Harris, who exuded a cooler, more distant air, closer to the dad on Father Knows Best. In 1952, the newspaper columnist John Crosby, his era's shrewdest observer of radio and television, had written a biting dispatch describing the rebooted series as mighty subdued, its earning power diminished, its chief male actor missing, its format extensively rearranged. Crosby had sympathy for Berg's vexing situation, but more for Loeb, whom he portrayed as tragically isolated, having been dropped by an industry so wary of controversy that it didn't even have the guts to fire him. Sponsors didn't fight. They simply melted away until Loeb was out of the picture. In its final years, new themes had begun to leach into the Goldbergs, among them a Freudian tendency to blame mothers. "Our beautiful Rosalie a duckling?
I gave her a complex, Molly moans, in an episode in which her daughter wants a nose job. Terrified that her nag, nag, nag has risked causing her subconscious psyche to get a trauma, Molly showers Rosalie with praise, then schemes with a plastic surgeon to get her daughter to change her mind. It's a playful, twisty plot, but one overflowing with contradictions, not least the fact that Rosalie is played by McQuaid, whose nose is a button. When Molly asks again and again, "So what's wrong with Rosalie's nose?" no one says it looks too Jewish. In Haverhill, some things couldn't be said. Berg never stopped working, always seeking fresh outlets for her talents. In 1959, she played a Russian mother whose son is dinged by anti-Semitic quotas in The World of Shalom Aleichem, a joyful independent television production directed by and cast with blacklisted artists including Mostel. The same year, she broke through on Broadway, winning a Tony for A Majority of One, where she played a Jewish widow who has a romance with a Japanese man. In 1961, Berg got her last shot at television in a show called Mrs. G Goes to College, Watery Gruel, in which Berg played Sarah Green, a sort of magical Jewess among clean-cut co-eds. That year, she published her memoir, Molly and Me, co-written with her son, Cherney, her frequent collaborator. In the book, she celebrates her standoff with Paley, but makes no mention of the blacklist. There is only one sentence about Loeb, who is described simply as a veteran of Broadway and the movies. By this point, the space for a Molly Goldberg had narrowed like a dress cut too small. The television industry was sexist and ageist. Once the Goldbergs was gone, it was also resistant to anything that executives deemed too Jewish. As David Zurowick points out in the book, The Jews of Primetime, there wasn't another explicitly Jewish main character on primetime network television until 1972. Berg's most beloved creation struck assimilated Jewish sophisticates as a corny throwback. The architect Frank Goldberg changed his name to Gary because his wife hated the association. Meanwhile, the Yiddishy mama had made a comeback in a sinister new form. In the work of Jewish artists such as Woody Allen and Philip Roth, she was reduced to a punchline and, worse, demoted to a walk-on. By the 1960s, Jewish women were rarely portrayed as protagonists, and when they did show up, it was often as cruel stereotypes: the spoiled princess, the homely Muscovite, the castrating mother. In 1965, America's biggest nonfiction bestseller was a satirical self-help book by Dan Greenberg, How to Be a Jewish Mother, full of hacky gags. The last time Berg's fans heard her voice, she was speaking Greenberg's lines on the record album of the book. A Broadway adaptation of the book was in the works after Berg's death from heart failure in 1966. The Yiddish theater legend Molly Picon took the role. I was searching for that album on Spotify when I stumbled across an interview that Berg had done shortly before she died, seemingly the only record of an interaction between the producer and her clearest historical peer, Lucille Ball. There had been a few other pioneering female showrunners, such as Peg Lynch, whose witty sitcom Ethel and Albert debuted on TV not long after the Goldbergs. But solidarity didn't come easily in a culture that trained women to see one another as competition. Lynch, a stylish, younger go-getter from Minnesota, disliked Berg, who she felt had snubbed her at WGA meetings, possibly because Lynch had stolen Berg's TV director, Walter Hart, to oversee her show, or maybe because Lynch, who owned the rights to her show, saw no use for a union. So I was excited to hear what Berg had to say to Ball, the genius comedienne who had triumphed in her wake. At the time of the interview, Ball was starring in her second sitcom, The Lucy Show, and during breaks in production, recording breezy, brief episodes of a radio show called Let's Talk to Lucy, in which she interviewed stars like Mitzi Gaynor. A few minutes in, Ball called her guest Molly,
then caught her mistake, but Berg reassured her that everyone did that. "I scarcely know where one begins and the other ends," she said. "It's very gratifying to know that a character that you created 32 years ago still is alive, you see. That makes me very happy. She is a dear person, Molly." After some chat about Berg's teen years at Fleischmann's, Lucy turned the talk rather abruptly to domestic life. "What does your home life consist of these days, Gertrude?" Berg described her love of travel, her trips to Los Angeles. She had a play in the works, a musical too, a full slate, it felt like. But somehow the dialogue kept veering compulsively back to their roles as wives and mothers. "There should be more discipline," Berg said to Ball. "Do you think that the husband should be absolute boss of the household?" Ball asked encouragingly. Berg answered in the affirmative. "I think that makes a tremendous difference." They were two of the wealthiest, most ingenious businesswomen in America. Berg had invented the family sitcom almost single-handedly on the cusp of the Great Depression, then translated it for the small screen. Ball had turned the genre into a juggernaut, helped shift the format's production to Los Angeles, and innovated the rerun and the three-camera method. Each had played an iconic housewife, although Molly stood in fascinating contrast with Lucy Ricardo. The former was a fixer, the latter a firecracker, prone to fits of mischievous rage, then spanked into submission by her bandleader husband. Both women had survived the McCarthy era. In 1953, Ball had met with HUAC about her 1936 voter registration as a communist, claiming she had done so to appease her socialist grandfather. Her husband and co-star Desi Arnaz allegedly told their studio audience, "The only thing red about Lucy is her hair, and even that's not legitimate." None of those subjects made it into the conversation. Instead, Ball asked if Berg thought, as Ball herself did, that a great many men have relinquished, not even reluctantly, but just sort of, let go of the reins. "Well, because the women have taken over," Berg said. "Women are out there, career women, are out in the world. I think that has a great deal to do with it. Women are embarrassed when they say, 'I'm just a Hausfrau.'" "They shouldn't be," Ball said. "Certainly they shouldn't be," Berg said. "What is greater than the career of raising a family?" Listening to the exchange made me feel uneasy, the way I often do lately. It felt like a performance, although it was hard to say for whom it was intended. Housewives who might resent their success? Men who controlled their industry? Each other? There's history, and then there's what's missing from history. What got cut in the edit, suppressed from the conversation? Berg's story faded for many reasons, including the fact that most episodes of her show didn't air in reruns. Perhaps she simply died too young to be reclaimed by the next generation of women and celebrated as a role model. But there was also the fact that despite her remarkable accomplishments, Berg's life couldn't be easily packaged as a feel-good story, nostalgia for a more innocent time, the way 50s sitcoms were decades later, treated as documentaries, their narrow portraits of the American family, repurposed by conservatives as if they were a real shared childhood memory. In her memoir, Berg had trimmed the worst bits out, and as the decades passed, so did the people around her. And who could blame them? At the height of the blacklist, network executives had been cowardly. Sponsors had folded without hesitation. It happens all the time these days, everywhere you look. At universities, newspapers, law firms. Hard times don't make easy history, but liberatory ideas, like the wind, blow everywhere. And our final article today is titled "Ina Garten on Calvin Tompkins's Good Cooking." By 1974, when Calvin Tompkins wrote his definitive profile of Julia Child, she had published both volumes of the wildly successful Mastering the Art of French Cooking and was 12 years into her television show, The French Chef, on public television in Boston. Tompkins captures what made Julia so popular, both the force of her personality and her ability to make people believe that a proper
proper beef bourguignon could change their lives. Julie made it look easy, but as Tompkins shows us behind the scenes, no one worked harder. His descriptions of her cooking demonstrations across the country convey how exhausting they must have been and how critical they were to her success. Julia believed deeply in the joy that comes from cooking a French dish and genuinely wanted viewers to share her enthusiasm. The origin story has, of course, become famous. Julia discovered French cuisine in 1948 when her husband, Paul, a State Department officer, was assigned to the American Embassy in Paris. It was just after the Second World War, a time of prosperity and innovation in the U.S. Working women had been the backbone of the economy during the fighting, and they now considered cooking at home a chore that they'd prefer to replace with frozen TV dinners, baking mixes, and Chef Boyardee. Even in the 1960s, when Julia began publishing cookbooks, no one, and I mean no one, was looking for a recipe that required hunting for ingredients in three grocery stores and a cheese shop, or worse, one that called for ingredients that were actually recipes in themselves, such as 2 cups homemade fish stock and 1 tablespoon demi-glace. The recipes in Mastering the Art of French Cooking were long and complicated. Alfred A. Knopf, Julia's publisher, famously said that he'd eat his hat if anyone bought a book with that title. But by the time of her New Yorker profile, Knopf had sold 1.25 million copies of the first volume alone, and Julia had single-handedly and permanently changed the form. In 1962, after the Childs moved to Boston, Julia had casually invented the TV cooking show. As Tompkins notes, she brought a copper bowl, some eggs, and a whisk to the local public television station, where she was scheduled as a guest for a standard sit-down interview. Instead, she made an omelet on the air, and the segment proved so popular that the channel offered her a regular show. Having changed the cookbook world, she would now break ground by teaching people how to cook on TV. These are details many of us know, but Tompkins vividly captures the sense of authenticity that set Julia apart. In the 60s, TV was mostly news programs hosted by male anchors, such as Walter Cronkite, scripted entertainment like The Dick Van Dyke Show, talk and variety series, and cartoons. Rarely did anyone bring to television Julia's big, warm personality and joie de vivre, which blazed through our little black-and-white screens before later transitioning, of course, to color. She wasn't there to sell you anything or to become famous. In fact, Tompkins reports, Julia gave the earnings from her cooking demonstrations to WGBH, the station that had launched her TV career. She was on the road because she was so joyful about cooking and so connected to her viewers that she wanted them to feel the same satisfaction she experienced making a souffle or a spun sugar cage. She was like an irrepressible child, and her unscripted enthusiasm and delight were contagious. We talk about authenticity so much today that it has become a cliche, but the term truly applied to Julia, and the quality endeared her to millions. People have often speculated about whether she radiated ease on television because she was slightly drunk when she was filming. Not true. But as Tompkins wrote, it may be that real spontaneity has become so rare that it requires an explanation. If someone forgot to leave the butter out overnight for a cake, Julia, instead of getting flummoxed, would say, "Well, here's what you do when that happens." She paved the way for those who followed her, including me. Beyond explaining the basics of cooking in her extraordinary books, she invented a career in food that virtually didn't exist before she came along, making it possible 65 years later for me to have the privilege of teaching people how to be joyful about the kitchen. For that, I will be forever grateful. Well, that's all the time we have for today. This has been Dale with The New Yorker.

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1: Hello, and welcome to our program. My name is Judy Benson, and I'll be reading from the March 16th edition of People Magazine, here on Sight and Sound Radio. Cover page. Valerie Bertinelli. I love my life right now. The star digs deep at 65. How she finally let go of childhood trauma, breakups, and body shame. Bad boob jobs and all. I am who I am. On the cover is Valerie in a dusty rose-colored sweater with a big smile. Main article. Valerie Bertinelli, becoming perfectly imperfect. With a new freedom, the star, 65, finds happiness in letting go of body shame and childhood trauma. It's never too late to make peace with yourself. By Liz McNeil. Photographs by Andrew Eklis. Accompanying the article,

0: This service is intended solely for individuals who cannot read conventional print due to a disability. Ineligible listeners risk infringing on copyright laws, and KPBS Radio Reading Service is not responsible for any violations that may occur. Our service may not be redistributed without our written consent. If you agree to these conditions, please continue listening.
1: That's how she ended up posing without clothes for the cover of her new book, Getting Naked. I thought I might as well expose myself there too, she says. She's also already to free herself from something much deeper. I was carrying secrets no one can see. For the first time, she reveals that she was sexually abused at 11 years old. It wasn't something she'd planned to share in her new book, but time and therapy changed her mind. I don't feel shame about it anymore, she says. I'm pissed off that it happened. Today, she says, I'm a survivor. After her last relationship with writer Mike Goodnow ended in a difficult breakup in 2024, she still leads with her heart. It's all part of the emotional connection she shares with fans who followed her for decades. Since she first appeared on One Day at a Time at age 15, to Hot in Cleveland, opposite her friend Betty White, and now as a proud part of the Drew crew of lifestyle experts on the Drew Barrymore show. On a recent rainy day in Los Angeles that ended in a double rainbow, she relaxes at her cozy home on a hill with 14-year-old rescue dog Luna and two very independent cats, Henry and Batman. I'm a senior taking care of seniors, she jokes. Warm, bubbly, and candid as ever, she knows what makes her happy. Watching her 34-year-old son, Wolfgang, from her first marriage to Eddie Van Halen, perform on tour, where they call her Mama Wolf, cooking at home, and learning to let go. Still, it took time. It's about getting to the raw truth, she says. And when 2024 came, it was the worst year of my life, and I thought, oh, I got more shit to do. What was happening in 2024? I had 4 surgeries within 6 months. I had breast implants taken out, and there were complications. My hair started to fall out. I was having emotional trouble with people in my life, and I just wasn't happy. After 2 divorces, I felt like a failure. I had gotten fired from a job, posting on Food Network, that I really loved. Before that, my parents died. My son's father, Eddie Van Halen, died. I just thought I must be really having to learn something. You dug into the roots of your body shame. All that shame has nothing to do with my body. It was just something to take out my shame on. Being told your body isn't perfect enough, you're still not 110 pounds. Well, who could be? I'll never see that size again, and I don't need to. I need to get all those voices out of my head. Why do I have so much self-loathing? That's not normal. It's because trauma happened in my childhood. I can't speak for everybody else, but it's pretty textbook. You reveal you were sexually abused at 11. I had no plan to reveal this. This is going to be a book about teaching people how to love themselves. Then I had a huge anxiety attack at the end of 24 that really brought me to my knees. And I knew I needed to do more work. And that's when I really dug deep. Why now? If it can help anybody, then great. Now this has taken me 10 years at least. The first time I said out loud to my therapist, I thought, I'm going to feel better now. It got worse before it got better. I maybe eat a little bit more, drink a little bit more. When you stop eating things for comfort, stop drinking alcohol, it exposes your feelings. I don't feel shame about it anymore. I'm pissed off that it happened. I guess because I'm healing from it, it's not so scary anymore. I can say it out loud. I was sexually assaulted. It doesn't feel like it owns me anymore. Did you tell anyone? Not until I met Ed. Ed and I had long conversations, and then I held it in for a long time. You've been so honest about your struggles with your weight. How do you feel now? Would I like my body to be more taut and not have this? She shows off her upper arms, of course, but I'm in my 60s. I can carry my 35-pound dog, Luna, who recently had a leg amputated because of cancer. I can stand watching my son for 2 hours on stage, and that's heaven. Do you weigh yourself anymore? Sometimes, after Christmas, I was like, how much did I go up? Because my jeans are awfully tight, but I'm also not going to drive myself crazy. I lost way too much weight in 2024 because I was so stressed out that I never want to be that weight again either. I'm finally at a comfortable place where my clothes fit. They're not too big, not too small. I'm fine where I am, even though I have a little pooch. Who cares? Have you tried GLP-1s? I don't judge anybody for how they lose weight. It's really flipping hard to do. It doesn't mean I won't have a necklace. It doesn't mean I won't try GLP-1s, but it's no for now. You pose naked at 65. Part of me also feels like at this age, if I can look that good, do it. I don't know what I'm going to look like when I'm 80, but at 65, it looks pretty effing good. I don't

0: Hopefully with Zier again. I felt bad about myself for too many decades. I'm going to feel good about myself now. How is it different from your bikini photos you took in 2009 after you lost more than 40 pounds on Jenny Craig? I was a good 20 pounds thinner at least, but it's also something that I can't keep off. It felt better doing this. You had breast implants taken out in 2024. What led to that decision? I had a boob job 35 to 40 years ago. I liked it for a while, and then I started to hate it. I had gained and lost so much weight that my boobs were just, I felt like they were down to my belly button. It was like, I want my small boobs back. Just take them out, please. And then I got a horrible infection. What happened? I had surgery. The surgeon took out the implant and the surrounding tissue, and then my breast became infected and started to cave in on itself. It became a crater. Anyway, those were my boobs. Anyone want to date me? It was so serious. I have to find the humor. How are you feeling now? They're completely different boobs. I've had to have more surgery to take them out. Me and these guys pointing to her dog and two of her five cats. I'm the only ones looking at my boobs anyway, but I can't see without my glasses on, so I'll have to date somebody who can't see. Speaking of dating, what happened with your last boyfriend, Mike Goodenough? Here's the thing about big, loud mistakes. I was given the opportunity to learn a really deep, life-changing lesson, and that is what I'm grateful for. And if I ever do start dating again, I ain't talking about it for a long time. I've got to see if it works out first. I'm not ruling it out. I love men, but I don't want to make them make me crazy, and I don't want to make them crazy either. Are you interested in dating again? Ju and I talk a lot about this because she's where I'm at right now. We're very happy being single. I haven't been with that many people. I don't want butterflies. Now my therapist says, you just had a bad experience with butterflies last time out. Why don't you just sit and wait and see what happens? Don't rule out butterflies. I won't, but I have to know they're butterflies, not anxiety, and learn to differentiate. Still, you write about how watching Metallica lead singer James Hetfield lit your pilot light. After my second divorce, I was like, I'm going to be a cat lady and I'm fine with that. When I got my little pilot light lit again by watching someone on stage just be magnetic, I'm like, he's hot. Wait, did I just say someone was hot? You could put Brad Pitt in front of me. I'd be saying no thanks. And he is hot. I like that I found somebody attractive for a hot minute because it meant I wasn't dead inside. Love, when it's right, can be magical. Do you still think about your first husband, Ed? There'll always be a huge part of my heart that contains Ed. He gave me the greatest gift, our son. Would we have been intimate together again? I don't think so, but I've never loved another man the way I loved Ed. Never say never. I love my life right now. Every time I think I want to share it with a man, I'm like, but do I? After such tough times, how'd you come out the other side? I found these pockets of joy, watching Wolfie on stage and watching the audience fall in love with him. The Drew Show was my oasis. I think through all the emotional and physical stuff, I was still able to go, this is wonderful. Val's new ventures. The Drew Barrymore Show. She's like Betty White that way, just a big open heart, says Bert and Elodie, a lifestyle expert on the show. Valerie's Place. Her digital platform was launched on February 25th as a smorgasbord of food and fun. It's three cooking shows, a podcast, and a book group, says Bert and Ellie, who recently hosted a live demo making spicy arrabbiata penne. I want to build a community where everybody is welcome. It's a place where people can come into my kitchen and cook with me because I've missed that a lot. Love Again. On May 9th, she returns to acting alongside Eric McCormick in the Lifetime movie, which she calls a gorgeous love story. The Lightness of Being. In an exclusive excerpt from her book, Bertinelli explores what she discovered from bearing it all. One night last summer, I went skinny dipping, and no one was more surprised than me. I was between jobs, as we actors say, and licking my wounds after my divorce. My second marriage to Tom Vadel ended in 2022. My bank account felt about as low as my spirit, so these were not my easiest days. After a light dinner, I wasn't ready for TV or sleep. I stepped outside to breathe in the summer night. No alcohol was involved, just a cocktail of gratitude, orange blossoms, and roses from my garden. It all felt delicious and alive, and the next thing I knew, I was peeling off my clothes and diving into my pool, buck as naked as the day I was born. I swam a few slow laps. All of Los Angeles could see me if they knew the right perch and had a pair of high-powered binoculars handy. A Southwest Airlines jet taking off from Hollywood Burbank flew overhead. I waved. The security cameras around my yard, I waved to them too. Why not? I felt naughty in the best way, like a cosmic reminder. Hey girl, you're alive. Enjoy it. I kicked off the wall and swam. I was buoyant, light, weightless, weightless. I understood why dolphins leapt out of the water. They're happy. I couldn't remember the last time I'd gone skinny dipping, if ever. When I was younger? Even then, I was so self-conscious about a body that I had no business being self-conscious about. But not tonight. Tonight, I flipped through the water and felt good. My limbs were strong, my body capable, my skin unjudged. No tugging at my swimsuit, no concerns about whether it was flattering. I wasn't wearing a stitch of clothing, and I felt perfectly in my skin. From Getting Naked by Valerie Bertinelli. Next article. Life in the wake of immigration raids. We're under a cloud of fear. For months, thousands of officers swept through Minneapolis, apprehending immigrants. Now, a shaken school district reveals how its community has changed and how its members are helping each other. By Janelle Griffith. Photographs by Jordan Vanderhaar. Accompanying the article is a picture of her mother, Teresa Huerta, and her two sons, Diego 4 and Justin 7, outside of Valley View School, posing with their passports. They are part of the Columbia Heights Public School District, where one-fifth of the 3,400 students are now virtual to avoid ICE. It will make me happy if they go away, Justin, the 7-year-old, says at the agents. Tucked inside a cubby in a preschool classroom in Valley View Elementary School, just north of Minneapolis, are the signs of a little boy's life interrupted. A blanket pattern in black cats, bats, and spider webs, and a small stuffed dinosaur with floppy white fabric freak teeth. This is what 5-year-old Liam Conejo Ramos left behind on January 20th, when federal officers took him and his immigrant father, Adrian Conejo Arias, to the South Texas Family Residential Center for roughly 2 weeks. He hasn't been back to school since. There are 570 kids at Valley View, and 4 of them have been detained, as of 30 parents or caregivers from the school, amid President Donald Trump's immigration crackdown. A campaign promise that provoked unprecedented outcry over its scope and use of force. The White House maintains that its focus is on criminals, but advocates say innocents have been swept up by the as many as 4,000 agents around the city. Even though we are U.S. citizens, we're afraid, says Tracy Huerta, 32, an English language teacher at Liam's school. We always carry our passports. In mid-February, officials said the Immigration and Customs Enforcement, or ICE, which is planning operations in other cities, would draw down in Minneapolis after more than 2 months. People recently went there to speak with community members. Hear their stories. We're seeing them break down. Nicole Herhe, 35, Valley View Elementary social worker. A lot of students talk about trouble sleeping because of all the noise. They're hearing the sirens. They're hearing the whistles and the car alarms of protesters. And this has been going on for months now. When their brains are consistently not getting enough sleep, obviously they're tired in school. But then it's creating trouble concentrating. We're seeing quicker responses to little stimuli. We're seeing them break down more frequently. Their brains are in this kind of fear response mode, and the littlest thing might set them off. I'm out at recess duty, and we've seen ICE by our playground. It's not something that we should have to be monitoring or dealing with. A school administrator's low point. Jason Coleman, 51, Valley View Elementary principal. I've lost kids to cancer. I've lost kids to violence. I've never had to do this. 9 days after Liam was detained, I took 2 of my other students to the Whipple Federal Building in Minneapolis at the request of their mother, who was detained there after an immigration check-in. Knowing what we're about, the values, ethics, and morals educators have regarding protecting and keeping kids safe, I felt like I was delivering them to jail. That's what it felt like to me. Those 2 little boys were so brave and tough, though, going through the metal detectors and seeing all the people with guns. We're pleased that the 2 brothers and their mother have since been released and the boys have been returned to our school. Fear to have fun where it's not safe. Muhammad Jama, 15, Columbia Heights High School, 10th grader. I used to play out in the snow with other kids in my neighborhood because I've always considered this a safe area. Nowadays, we don't. I don't like going out. I prefer to stay inside. I feel safe at home and at school and at my extended family's houses, but I don't feel safe anywhere else. That's what really hurts. As a Somali American, I feel like they're going to come get me. Why don't people want us here? Valley View Elementary teacher who requested anonymity. I've been in the U.S. since I was a baby, so I have a naturalized citizenship. All I've ever known is Minnesota. That's the same as many of the students. This is our home. And they have the question of, why don't people want us here? Why don't people like us? I don't know how to answer those questions because I have the same ones. Every aspect of daily life has been impacted. Zena Stevnik, 51, Columbia Heights Public School Superintendent. Sometimes for an hour before I get into my office, I'll be driving the neighborhoods where I know the students were stopped. They're being questioned and then released, oftentimes. It's a daily occurrence. I meet with them afterwards and they're visibly shaken. That type of fear is not only happening in our children, but also with many of our staff who are people of color. Our families who just want to go to the store or go to work or bring their children to school. We're under a cloud of fear instilled all around us. My main focus is safety for our community. So many of our students who have been detained were on their way to or on their way from home, from school. Almost every aspect of our daily lives has been impacted. So many community members are being vigilant. Things you actually can do. Ju Zuko, 45, volunteers to deliver groceries to scared families staying home. Our church meets in the high school, and a bunch of us already have been working with schools for years. When stuff started getting crazier, the high school told us they needed help with groceries. So we showed up, and there would be piles of food for us to rent out to. Once stuff hit the news, other people started coming, bringing more food. My daughters, who were 17 and 14, got really excited to help as well. We're trying to encourage everyone. Don't just sit for 4 hours and scroll and be overwhelmed. There's things you can actually do. We've never seen this many people in our community this activated. It seems it had to be this way, but it's encouraging. We're called to love our neighbors. Matthew Hinton, 55, pastor at Heights Church, who delivers goods with Zuko. As a pastor, I believe that we're called to love our neighbors and to serve our neighbors. This is a way that it's not interfering with the efforts of law enforcement, but at the same time, it's helping people that we know are being impacted. One place where I delivered to, as I was getting ready to leave, one of the people came out, and I held the door for him and handed him the bags. To see the relief on his face that I wasn't a threat, to me, that was positive feedback. What we're doing is helping someone who is in need. Next article. The Yorks Uncovered, the Making and Unmaking of a Royal Family. Ex-Prince Andrew's arrest has exposed a family long shielded by royal privilege, placing Sarah Ferguson under new scrutiny and leaving urgent questions about the future facing their daughters, by Henry Hill and Simon Perry. When former Prince Andrew was arrested on the morning of February 19th, the shock spread quickly through a family long insulated from the consequence. An institution conditioned to contain damage and a public no longer willing to accept royal privilege as a shield. What began as a legal crisis for Queen Elizabeth's long-favored son, detained for 11 hours on suspicion of misconduct in public office, linked to allegations that he improperly shared information as a UK trade envoy with the late convicted sex offender Jeffrey Epstein, became something broader. A moment of exposure for the palace culture that protected him and his family for decades. They thought they'd be able to operate like this under the radar, says Andrew Lowney, author of Entitled, The Rise and Fall of the House of York. They're fully up to their necks in exploiting their royal status. For years, the Yorks occupied a peculiar space inside the monarchy, prominent enough to trade on status, peripheral enough to avoid sustained scrutiny. Andrew's sense of entitlement was not simply indulged, it was reinforced from childhood. The reason Queen Elizabeth had settled into her reign and found time to be a more present mother, Andrew, 66, grew up protected and rarely corrected. He has been pampered all the way through his life in this bubble, Lowney says. Status is everything to him. It's his only sense of identity. That extended to Andrew's ex-wife, Sarah Ferguson, 66, who was repeatedly welcomed back into the royal fold even as she sought to monetize her proximity to it. Meanwhile, their daughters, Princess Beatrice and Princess Eugenie, were raised with extraordinary privilege and shaped by the expectation that royal protection would endure. That assumption no longer holds, as traits once indulged inside the monarchy have become liabilities. At the private school Cordonstone, where his older brother King Charles 77 endured a strict education, Andrew received more latitude. In the Royal Navy, he enjoyed preferential treatment. Socially, biographers say, he leaned heavily on his then Duke of York title, announcing it loudly in nightclubs and expecting deference. His own description of priorities, recounted by Lowney as a prince first, a naval officer second, and a husband third, revealed a worldview shaped by hierarchy rather than responsibility. Even now, Lowney says, Andrew thinks he's anointed, and that his deeply inferior people have turned on him. Time and again, Andrew was buffered by the system, his missteps managed quietly or even overlooked entirely. Even after concerns began circulating about his association with Epstein, Queen Elizabeth continued to grant him honors and public visibility. She saw no gap between the monarchy and shielding her son, says Catherine Mayer, author of Divide and Rule. One thing was her duty as monarch, and one was her duty as a mother, and she felt that those things were fully aligned. By 2015, Andrew Stanning had already been gravely weakened by sexual assault allegations made by the late prominent Epstein accuser Virginia Giuffre. Andrew has repeatedly denied claims that she was forced into sexual encounters with him at the age of 17 in the early 2000s, and that the two reached a civil settlement without an admission of liability in 2022, intensifying scrutiny of both his conduct and the palace's response. If Andrew embodied entitlement, Ferguson became its most adaptable beneficiary. Following their 1996 divorce, she emerged without a massive financial settlement that might have made it easier for her to quietly disengage from royal life. Unlike Princess Diana's payout, a reported $22 million settlement in an annual allowance after her divorce from Charles, Ferguson's was estimated at roughly $475,000. She was introduced to this lifestyle and kept living it, says Robert Jobson, author of The Windsor Legacy. She was desperate for money. What followed was a series of reinventions. Spokeswoman, brand ambassador, author, television personality, each drawing on the currency of her then Duchess of York title as she lived with Andrew at the Grand Royal Lodge. From Weight Watchers to Wedgwood China, from memoirs to children's books, the ventures varied, but the strategy remained consistent, proximity for profit. She's always been a fighter, that's her trademark, says a friend. When it came to palace life, Ferguson was technically out, yet repeatedly welcomed back into royal spaces. Ascot, Wimbledon, Sandringham. They turned a blind eye, Lonnie says. That arrangement was tested in 2010, when Ferguson was filmed in a News of the World sting, appearing to offer access to Andrew in the form of meetings and introductions in exchange for cash. She withdrew from public view only to resurface later, forgiven and treated as a stabilizing presence in Andrew's life. Now the system that once allowed such recoveries has collapsed. The release of new Epstein-related material has renewed focus on Ferguson's actions, including her efforts to maintain contact with Epstein after his 2009 release from prison amid her financial struggles. This time no one is going to give her the airspace, says royal author Ingrid Seward. Lowney adds that Ferguson, who has not been seen publicly in months and is believed to be in hiding abroad, will find it very hard to come back. A friend describes the moment as sobering. She always thinks she can bounce back, the insider says, but this isn't something that can blow over. Beatrice, 37, and Eugenie, 35, were raised inside that ecosystem, and their childhood was lavish even by royal standards. Exotic holidays, private jets, yacht trips, extravagant birthday parties, and years spent living comfortably among the ultra-wealthy. They lived in palace apartments, stayed in alpine chalets, and were raised with the assumption that royal status endured. Andrew reinforced that belief as a father, having pushed for his daughters to be styled as Her Royal Highness and retained princess titles from birth. When Eugenie married Jack Brooksbank in 2018, Andrew insisted on a full-scale royal wedding in Windsor Castle's St. George's Chapel, complete with security and public spectacle, despite mounting questions about his own standing inside the family. According to sources, he bristled at comparisons to Prince Harry's wedding earlier that year, determined that his younger daughter's ceremony not be seen as a lesser affair. She's a granddaughter of the Queen, a princess of the blood, Lonnie says. He believed that she should get everything. Early criticism that the sisters worked too little and vacationed too much was often dismissed as unfair. Both attended university and pursued professional careers, though their royal status inevitably shaped opportunities available to them. They continued to maintain royal residences at Kensington Palace and St. James Palace despite not holding working royal titles, an arrangement Andrew is said to have pressed for. Their careers developed in relationship-driven private sectors. Beatrice built a career in international tech partnerships, while Eugenie works in the high-end art world. Attention has now turned to their own financial dealings. The UK Charity Commission says it is assessing concerns raised about Eugenie's nonprofit, the Anti-Slave Collective, whose missions include stopping sexual exploitation, following media questions over spending and disclosures. Their economic prospects depended on maintaining within the royal family, Lonnie says of Eugenie and Beatrice. Their jobs and client relations are based on being princesses. Their proximity now carries repercussions. The release of new Epstein-related material has sharpened questions about what Beatrice and Eugenie themselves knew. The sisters appear in the files, which reference a lunch with Epstein alongside their mother at his Palm Beach, Florida mansion, just days after his 2009 release from prison for solicitation of a minor. Emails cited in the material further allege that Epstein sought palace tours from the sisters for acquaintances, raising fresh scrutiny about how access was handled within the York family. In the wake of the disclosures, the sisters spent Christmas Day in 2025 with their uncle King Charles rather than with their parents. They're caught between a rock and a hard place over loyalty to their parents and their future, Lowney says. The York's trajectory fits a familiar royal pattern. Once the line of succession moves on, spares are left to navigate lives shaped by status, but then on purpose. They have all had privileges with none of the responsibilities, Seward says, and that can lead them into all kinds of trouble. Some royals adapted. Princess Anne and Prince Edward chose not to style their children as princess and prince and encouraged independent lives. Others, given privilege without structure, floundered. What's changed now, Meyer says, is that the public tolerance for indulgence without accountability has collapsed. While Charles is said to remain very fond of his nieces, Seward says, others anticipate a distancing from both the monarch and his heir, Prince William. Onlookers say William, 43, has long favored a harder line on Andrew. William wants it all cleaned up before he gets on the throne, Lonnie says. He wants it dealt with now. That boundary is starting to show. Beatrice and Eugenie have reportedly been told they will not be attending Royal Ascot this spring, one of the most visible dates on the royal calendar, and an event the sisters have historically participated in alongside senior family members. Privately, sources say, Beatrice and Eugenie remain close to both their parents while trying to protect their young families from the storm. Both sisters have two children of their own, adding an urgency to questions about how much distance and independence they can realistically create from their parents' fallout. Friends say the sisters have been lying low, absent from their usual social circuit. They're like a lost ship right now, one says. Ed Seward, they're astonished by this. It's affected their lives a great deal. For Andrew and Ferguson, the immediate reality is one of retreat. Released under investigation, Andrew remains kept secluded on the Sandringham estate as authorities review newly available material. Ferguson has yet to appear publicly and is believed to be weighing where to live and how to fund her life. For the Yorks, the exposure is no longer containable. What was once highly managed has reached its limit, not only for a former duke, but for the system that shielded him for decades. A stronger intervention early on, notes Meyer, might have prevented all of this. Growing up York. Family portrait. The former couple with Beatrice and Eugenie in 1996, posing together seated on a lawn. Their father and mother bring drama to their lives, Jacobson says of the princesses. Lavish milestones. At Beatrice's Victorian-themed 18th birthday party at Windsor Castle in 2006, everything was over the top, says Seward. The family is again pictured together in 18th-century costume for the birthday party. Defining moment. The sisters were wildly mocked for their headwear at their cousin William's 2011 wedding. They want to hold on to their royal status as a family, friend says. It's their identity. Keeping score. In the run-up to Eugenie's 2018 wedding to Jack Brooksbanks, Andrew pointedly noted that the guest list would be larger than Harry and Meghan's, underscoring tensions around status and scale. A notable absence. Andrew did not appear in photos released by the palace from Beatrice's 2020 wedding to Eduardo Mapelli Mazzi. Family in focus. Out of sight. Since his release under investigation on February 19th, Andrew has remained in his secluded cottage in Sandringham. King Charles visited the estate the following weekend, but the brothers did not meet. In retreat. This has really hit her, friend says of Ferguson, who has been reported to be at a wellness center in Switzerland and another in Ireland. Under strain. In the days after Andrew's arrest, Eugenie was seen out alone in London on February 25th. They're heartbroken, as sources with princesses. It's an incredibly painful and introspective moment for them. Breaking cover. Beatrice stepped out in London on February 27th for the first time since her father's arrest. They've been lying low, a family friend says of the sisters. Fergie Inc. how Fergie turned royal status into income. Royal pitch. In 1999, she appeared at Macy's in New York City as a spokeswoman for British China brand Redgwood, promoting her tableware line and signing autographs. Second act. 2 years after signing on as a Weight Watchers spokeswoman in 1997, she released Dieting with the Duchess, and she has since written dozens of books. Turning point. The Little Red book series In Doll began as a fundraising project for her charity Chances for Children. Her ventures closed earlier this year amid Epstein-related revelations. Caught on camera. In 2010, News of the World published secretly filmed footage showing Ferguson offering introduction to her ex-husband Andrew for $700,000. The spare problem. Life is number two. Princess Margaret drifted into excess and resentment, with biographers pointing to a diminished role and lack of control over her own life. Dividing line. Charles wasn't believed to favor his brother's appointment as UK trade envoy, raising questions about the roles of secondary royals. Brothers at odds. Harry reflected on growing up second to the heir in his memoir Spare. I was the shadow, the support, the plan B, he's quoted as saying. The next chapter. Beatrice and Eugenie's decision to spend Christmas with King Charles signaled where they see their future. They did the right thing, says Jepson. Insiders say the main challenge for the sisters is navigating loyalty to the crown while managing distance from their parents' missteps. 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Next article. Murder in Los Angeles. The hairstylist, his wife, and her lover. Monica Cimentilli wanted her husband, Fabio, dead to collect his life insurance and asked her boyfriend to help, by Christine Pelsick. The cries of a teenage girl reached 911 dispatch shortly before 5 p.m. on January 23, 2017. My dad is outside and he's bleeding. He won't wake up, said 16-year-old Isabella Cimentilli. Minutes later, she arrived at her family's home in Swank, Woodland Hills, California, to find her father, Canadian-born hair care executive Fabio Cimentilli, who once styled the hair of Jennifer Lopez and Jennifer Love Hewitt, alone and unconscious. Police who responded to the call discovered the house where Fabio, 49, lived with his wife, Monica, and daughters, Jessica and Isabella, in disarray, and the body of Fabio stabbed 7 times from behind, near his favorite chair on the patio. It appeared kind of a surprise attack, recalls retired Los Angeles police detective Barry Tellis. Who would want Fabio, a seemingly happily married, well-liked figure, nicknamed Big Daddy, dead? The question would dog authorities for nearly a decade during the investigation and prosecution of his spouse and 2 criminal conspirators, now featured in the final cut. The March 9th episode of People Magazine Investigates on Investigation Discovery. Initially interviewed on the day of her husband's murder, Monica, 54, a former makeup artist who met Fabio in Toronto and married him in 1997, told police she had left Fabio at home while she ran an errand at 3:30. She returned home to find Isabella just home from school calling 911. Monica was upset, says retired detective Ryan Vernon. But days later, when Monica hosted a memorial for Fabio, her behavior struck some guests as odd. Fabio's sister, Lori Piccolio, recalls seeing her with Robert Baker, a trainer at her gym. They are talking very close, says Piccolo. We thought they must be good friends. Investigators soon uncovered a darker connection between Monica and Baker, 63, who had previously worked in adult films. DNA from blood samples looked at the crime scene while pressing police to release his $1.6 million life insurance settlement. She was not like, who killed my husband, recalled Detective Tellis. It was, I want the money, show me the money. They're arrested together in June 2017. Monica was charged with masterminding a plot to murder her husband for his money, while Baker faced a first-degree murder charge. Both pleaded not guilty. While they were awaiting trial that were delayed for years, Baker suddenly changes plea to guilty in 2023. Then, after years of searching for the second figure seen on the video, investigators tracked down Christopher Austin, 40, Baker's friend and accomplice. Austin confessed to police and pleaded no contest to second-degree murder. He went on to testify against Monica, and she was convicted on April 11, 2025. Monica and Baker were sentenced to life without parole, Austin serving 15 years to life. Meanwhile, Fabio's family remains devastated. Monica grieved with us. She held us tight, says Piccolo. We were all shocked to see the horror of her. Fatal attraction. 1. Baker and Monica traveled together to Los Angeles and a South Carolina beach weeks after Fabio's murder. 2. Arrested in Los Angeles on June 14, 2017, Baker and Monica were recorded on a microphone in the back of a police car. Don't talk, said Monica. 3. Baker testified at Monica's trial that he killed Fabio because I wanted her. She had nothing to do with it, he said. 4. Despite Baker's testimony, Monica was sentenced to life without parole. Accomplice Christopher Austin pleaded no contest to murder. Next article. Kurt and Wyatt Russell, our family photo album. The father and son, now co-starring on Apple TV's Monarch Legacy of Monsters, look back on their acting careers and the moments that have shaped their lives. By Lizzie Hyman. In the Russell household, the belief that you could do whatever you set your mind to wasn't just encouraged, it was expected. How could it be otherwise? Kurt Russell, the son of late actor Bing Russell and Wyatt Russell, Kurt's son with Goldie Hawn, and maternal half-brothers to actors Oliver and Kate Hudson, are part of a family so deeply rooted in Hollywood that even life's most formative moments have unfolded in front of the camera. Did I take my first steps in that movie? Wyatt 39 asked his dad, studying a photo of his parents on the set of 1987's Overboard. I think you did, Kurt 74 responds. The camera goes by, and you see a little 8-month-old Y. The notion that no dream was off-limits extended beyond acting, too. I was shocked when, at the age of 12, Wyatt said, Dad, I think I want to play hockey all the time now, recalls Kurt, who also shares an older son, Boston Russell, 46, with ex-wife Susan Hubley. Wyatt went on to play professional ice hockey until a 2010 injury redirected his path towards acting. I never talk to my kids about what they should do. They just go do it, Kurt adds. It was like, go commit, do what you want. They knew from watching that Goldie and I just go out there and crank it out. And crank it out he has. A Golden Globe and Emmy-nominated actor, Kurt found fame as a teenager working with the Walt Disney Company before taking on iconic roles, including former Special Forces soldier turned criminal Snake Plissken in 1981's Escape from New York, helicopter pilot R.J. McReady battling a shape-shifting alien in 1982's The Thing, and legendary lawman Wyatt Earp in 1993's Tombstone. It didn't take long for Wyatt to follow his dad's footsteps, entering the acting world at age 23 and starring in projects like 2022 Jump Street, The Falcon and the Winter Soldier, and most recently the Western drama Broke. And he has two kids of his own, sons Buddy, 5, and Boone, 2, with wife Meredith Hagner. Now Kurt and Wyatt are collaborating on a project, portraying younger and older versions of the same character in season 2 of Apple TV's Monarch Legacy of Monsters. In the process, they're growing together, as actors and as people. It's always nice to watch any actor you work with find their confidence, and all of you kids did that. The only one it really never clicked for was Goldie, Kurt jokes. So with the whole Hudson-Russell clan ever create something together, it would be a blast, Kurt says. The Making of Monarch. Playing the same character at different stages of life on Monarch Legacy of Monsters, Kurt and Wyatt don't come together. Instead, they collaborate with makeup artist and cinematographer to ensure an emphasis on similarity in their looks. Family photos. Child star. Kurt made his regular TV series debut in 1963, starring in The Travels of Jamie McFeeters and appearing on Our Man Higgins. Meant to be. Though they first met on the set of the one and only, genuine, original family band in 1966, Kurt and Goldie began dating while filming Swing Shift in 1983. leading pair. Goldie, had you not long before this, Kurt says Wyatt of their 1987 rom-com Overboard. Of his Des physique, Wyatt adds, you look yoked. Blended family. This is on the ranch that we were in the process of building, Kurt says, of this 1989 photograph featuring Kate, Kurt, Boston, Wyatt, Goldie, and Oliver. Go, Wyatt, go. It must have been a great save, Kurt says, recalling Wyatt's goaltending in the 2000 Quebec International Pee Wee Hockey Tournament, in which you can see Kurt foaming and Goldie raising her hands and screaming. Pursuing dreams. Asleep with the stick, Wyatt says, of the one featured in his hockey post-game celebration picture with Kurt in the year 2000. Just the guys. Kurt took Boston, Wyatt, and Oliver as his plus ones to the premiere of his film Poseidon in 2006. My beloved family is what Goldie captioned this photograph on Instagram in 2016 that included her, Boston, Oliver, Kurt, and Wyatt. Falling in love on set. Wyatt says writing music with now wife Hagner for the 2016 film Folk Hero and Funny Guy was how they fell in love. Proud father. These are my pride and joy, Wyatt says of his sons, Buddy and Boone. Next article. Jill Scott's Joyride. Backed after a 10-plus year break, the R&B star reflects on motherhood, heartbreak, and the healing power of music. By Janine Rubenstein. Feet up in bed, about to dig into the drama that is Netflix's America's Next Top Model documentary, Jill Scott is the epitome of unbothered. She just got over a nasty bout of COVID, and her first album in more than a decade is finally out for all to hear. I feel relieved, Scott, 53, says a releasing to whom this may concern. My baby's outside, and people are responding to it in beautiful ways and actually listening, which gives me the greatest joy. Aside from her rich, warm mezzo-soprano pipes, Joy might be Scott's biggest calling card. It helped the Philadelphia native wow fans and critics in 2000 with her double platinum album, Who Is Jill Scott? Words and Sounds, Volume 1, which included the playful neo-soul hit A Long Walk. The sweet, knowing smile she first showcased in that music video has remained throughout life's highs, including 3 Grammys, welcoming her son Jet in 2009, her former drummer, Little John Roberts, and kicking off a successful acting career. But amid hardships, like 2 divorces, she kept her glow by taking a step back. I needed time to be with my family, raise my kids to the best of my ability, she says. However, she adds, I'm in the middle of menopause right now. I'm different in ways I didn't intend on being different, but I'm here, and I love what I do. It's a thrill and a privilege. Scott's knack for finding a silver lining came from growing up in North Philly. My mother and I had a rough go of it in the beginning, she says. We were in a community where you would hear gunshots on a regular basis. There was a summer where I lost a lot of friends, young men that I knew. My mother taught me to keep looking for beauty no matter what, and just kept finding a reason to believe in myself. That homegrown optimism and self-confidence served her well when she entered the music industry in her 20s. I had somebody tell me in the beginning of my career that if I didn't lose weight, or if I didn't straighten my hair, or whatever, I'd never sell any records. That stopped, but luckily I didn't listen to them and decided to just continue to be myself. It's a listen she shares in Precious, one of her new songs. I'm a black woman and I love it, she adds. It's revolutionary to be comfortable in your own skin. On To Whom, Scott, who's known as much for her empowering anthem as she is for love songs, plays bare the pain she's faced from past relationships, like her contentious divorce from businessman Mike Dobson after their 2017 split, but hindsight is 2020. I definitely made some bad decisions based on the fact that I like someone, a couple of times, I think, Scott says. But trust me, even in that, I don't regret it at all. It got me to this place and time in my life. What she's learned? Keep some things to myself, but I also deeply believe that an artist is meant to bear the soul. Billie Holiday was sad, and I didn't understand it until I got sad, until my heart was broken. Scott explored heartbreak on screen with her starring role in Tyler Perry's 2007 drama Why Did I Get Married? In the years since, she's leaned hard into acting, most recently starring in BET Plus's remake of The First Wife Club, which ran for 3 seasons starting in 2019. I love the possibility of becoming someone outside myself for a time, she says of acting. But it's nothing compared to the greatest joy, son Jet. These past 10 years, I was really focused on making sure he was great so I could get into this portion of my existence, Scott says. I've been waiting to be this age and in this place my whole life. I'm speaking from time and growth, some failures and beautiful successes. I'm really happy to be here. From Philly to famous, a long walk. It reminds me of Philadelphia, she says, of her 2001 hit song about a fun, no-frills inner-city date night. Grammy Gold. Scott picked up her first gramophone in 2005 for her song Cross My Mind, off of her second album. Why Did I Get Married? Scott played an emotionally abused wife who eventually finds strength and a new love in the 2007 film. First Wives Club. Acting thrills me and scares me, says Scott, who starred on the BET Plus show from 2019 to 2022. Singing is the same kind of conviction. Singing a new tune. Scott says she's not the same musician she was a decade ago. I've had a lot of life and a lot of experiences. Next article. The Comeback and Fall of the King. A new Elvis Presley concert film spotlights lost footage from the star's 1970s Vegas residency, inside his resurgence and the dark years that followed. By Brianna Tracy. Elvis Presley learned the hard way that being known is not the same as being understood. There's been a lot written about and a lot said, the rock and roll legend says in director Baz Luhrmann's new documentary epic, Elvis Presley in Concert, but never was my side of the story told. Now the film, currently in theaters, finally shows Elvis' perspective like never before, in his own voice, through newly resurfaced long-lost tapes recorded for his 1972 film Elvis on Tour. Luhrmann found the interview among 65 reels of footage recorded for that concert film and 1970s Elvis The Way It Is that were long believed to be lost. Ahead of his 2022 biopic, Elvis, starring Austin Butler, Luhrmann sent researchers to a salt mine in Kansas in search of the reels. When they found them, Luhrmann tells People, it was like Raiders of the Lost Ark. Chronicling Elvis's 1970s career resurgence amid a record-breaking Las Vegas residency and national tour, Epic also sheds light on his rise to fame. Raised by a working-class family in Tulupo, Mississippi, Elvis launched to superstardom in the 50s with his swinging hips and hits like Heartbreak Hotel and Hound Dog. But when he returned home to Memphis in 1960 after serving 2 years in the U.S. Army, he found his music had lost its relevance as fans shifted away from 50s rock. At the same time, he's growing increasingly frustrated with the Hollywood film career his manager, Colonel Tom Parker, had gotten him locked into. I was doing a lot of pictures together, and the pictures got very similar, Elvis says in the film. I thought they would give me a chance to show some kind of acting ability, but it did not change. He was effectively caught in a trap. Management and the film company basically said, if you don't fulfill these obligations, you won't do anything. Elvis's longtime friend Jerry Schilling tells People. After fulfilling his movie contract and staging the 68 Comeback Special concert for NBC, Elvis cut a second wind as a live performer with a 4-week engagement at the International Hotel in Vegas in 1969. On opening night, stars like Cary Grant and Sammy Davis Jr. filled the seats. In the middle of the show, Elvis took off one of his rings and reached down and gave it to Sammy, Elvis's backup singer Terry Blackwood recalls. Before the run of shows ended, a deal was struck to have Elvis return to the International Hotel, which later rebranded to the Hilton, twice a year for the next 5 years. In between his Vegas commitments, he toured the U.S. I'm perfectly at home out here, Elvis says of being on stage in Epic. I may lose 4 or 5 pounds every show easily, but I don't mind. Each night before performance, he would invite the band to the dressing room. There is a bar, and although he didn't drink, he invited us to have one, says his bassist, Jerry Schiff. He didn't want a bunch of drunks on stage, but he knew one or two would help us relax. Backstage, Schiff adds, Elvis was always energetic before a show, his leg going up and down like a butter churner, and his fingers tapping on his knees like a swarm of white butterflies. But on stage, Schiff recalls, he always focused on the story of the song. It was like the words and melody went through his brain into his heart. Elvis's pianist, Tony Brown, remembers him as a joker man, who still was serious about everything he did. He adds, everybody on stage had to be dead on. One night in Vegas, Schilling says, he and Elvis unintentionally got drunk after celeb pals like Norman Crosby, Darlene Love, Bill Medley, and others brought them drinks to the casino. Neither of us were drinkers, but we wanted to be polite. When they left and got a cab home, Schilling recalls, I told the driver at the Hilton Hotel. He looked back at us and said, you're at the Hilton Hotel. That's how gone we were. Elvis and I laughed all the way to the elevator. life offstage wasn't always shiny. While Vegas was a lot of fun for the first 2 or 3 years, it started to get batty, says Schilling. After shows, Elvis and his crew would sleep until 5 p.m. the next day. For 5 or 6 weeks, we never saw daylight, Schilling says. We were truly nocturnal. Elvis also had a growing desire to perform overseas, but Colonel Parker, who couldn't travel abroad because he had immigrated to U.S. illegally, had zero interest, says Lerman. So Elvis was sort of like a bird smashing into a glass window. Elvis's aversion to Vegas only intensified after he and his wife of 6 years, Priscilla Presley, with whom he shared his only child, daughter Lisa Marie, divorced in 1973. Over time, he became a fading version of the handsome, energetic man seen in Epic, largely because of his prescription drug abuse. I think there were times he couldn't go to sleep, so he took something where he could rest his mind, Schilling says. During his final show in Indianapolis, Indiana, on June 26, 1977, he was overweight and he was frustrated with that, says Brown. But he still seemed great. Less than 2 months later, on August 16th, Elvis died of a heart attack in the bathroom of his beloved Graceland mansion in Memphis at age 42. Schilling thinks his slide was a mix of creative disappointment and personal loss. He wanted to tour overseas. It never happened. He wanted to do Marlon Brando-type movies. It never happened, he says. Then he went through a divorce. I think you put all three of those together is hard for one man, one sensitive human being, to fight all that. From Tupelo to the Throne. Humble Beginnings. Elvis was born in Tupelo, Mississippi in 1935. The family moved to Memphis in 1948. Shaking up the world. Rock and roll music, if you like it, if you feel it, you can't help but move to it, Elvis says in Epic. Reporting for duty. When Elvis was drafted in 1958, it was like a dream change, he says in Epic. Overnight, it was all gone. Lights, camera, frustration. I wasn't ready for that town, and they wasn't ready for me, Elvis says of Hollywood. Vegas takeover. I miss the closeness of the live audience, Elvis says in Epic, of his return to the stage. The final act. In the time leading up to his death in 1977, Elvis just wasn't at his best, recalls Tony Brown. Sweet moments offstage. Priscilla Presley brought Lisa Marie to see Elvis in Vegas 2 or 3 times, Jerry Schilling recalls. Lisa and Elvis, the chemistry when you saw them, it was just magical. Next article. Demi Lovato rewriting her food story. After years of struggling with disordered eating, the star found healing by transforming the kitchen into a place of joy, confidence, and recovery. By Alana Kaplan. Demi Lovato is finally finding joy where she once felt fear, the kitchen. The singer and actress, who struggled with an eating disorder and entered a treatment facility for anorexia and bulimia when she was 18, says food once overwhelmed her so much that grocery shopping brought her to tears. But a few years ago, something shifted. While cooking spaghetti squash with friends, it clicked, Lovato 33 recalls, as the first time she felt genuine excitement about preparing food. I realized I could create something and actually feel proud of it. Cooking soon evolved into one of her love languages, a daily ritual that helped her rebuild trust in food. That newfound joy inspired her debut cookbook, One Plate at a Time, Recipes for Finding Freedom with Food, which she envisioned as an approachable guide for anyone intimidated by cooking or recovering from disordered eating. Filled with comforting, unfussy recipes, from easy pastas to nostalgic takes on her favorite foods, the book reflects her belief that healing often begins with small, simple steps. It's all about getting comfortable around cooking, she says. As she plans for her tour to kicking off in April, Lovato says nothing is off limits, and that includes food. When you put effort and love into a meal, there's something powerful in being able to enjoy it. We have come to the end of our program. I have been reading from the March 16th edition of People Magazine. I am Judy Benson, and this has been a production of Sight and Sound Radio, Houston, Texas.
1: Best cinematographer, which was a first. Sinners cinematographer, the movie Sinners. Autumn Durand Arkapaw made Oscar history as her category's first female winner. And then there was dramas. Robert Pattinson and Zendaya, who presented the award for Best Director, projected positivity backstage. Oh, and another one was so... It was from my time, but Weapon Supporting Actress winner Amy Madigan was last nominated 40 years ago for Twice in a Lifetime. She says, now what's different is I got this little gold guy, she joked in her speech, and it was very sweet. So, in the end.

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2: Good morning. This is Nancy Grywe with today's headlines from the Washington Post for this Thursday, June 25th. Under pressure from Trump, Senate reverses course on Iran. At least 32 dead after earthquakes topple buildings in Venezuela's capital. And three times Tulsi Gabbard used talking points from mysterious memos almost verbatim. Turning now to the first article. Under pressure from Trump, Senate reverses course on Iran, by Theodoric Meyer. The Senate rejected a resolution Wednesday to block President Donald Trump from resuming the war with Iran after he complained that the passage of a similar resolution Tuesday undermined ongoing negotiations with Tehran over its nuclear program. The resolution failed 50-47 on a late-night procedural vote. Senator Bill Cassidy, a Republican from Louisiana who voted with Democrats for Tuesday's resolution, flipped and voted against advancing this one. Senator Rand Paul, a

0: This service is intended solely for individuals who cannot read conventional print due to a disability. Ineligible listeners risk infringing on copyright laws, and KPBS Radio Reading Service is not responsible for any violations that may occur. Our service may not be redistributed without our written consent. If you agree to these conditions, please continue listening.
1: Senators Lisa Murkowski and Susan Collins voted with Democrats to advance the resolution. One Democrat, Senator John Fetterman, voted against it. The vote is a defeat for Democrats who celebrated the passage of a similar war powers resolution Tuesday as a symbolic rebuke of the unpopular war. Trump berated the four Republicans who voted for Tuesday's resolution publicly and privately, writing on social media that they, quote, provided aid and comfort to the enemy, end quote. He questioned why any Republican would vote for such a resolution during a closed-door lunch with Senate Republicans on Wednesday, which led to a shouting match with Cassidy. Senator John Kennedy, a Republican from Louisiana, described Trump as, quote, mad as a murder hornet, end quote, about the vote during lunch. Quote, put yourself in his shoes, Kennedy told reporters. He's right in the middle of delicate negotiations, and the Senate votes to get out of Iran, end quote. Democrats have forced repeated votes since the start of the war in February to block Trump from ordering further strikes on Iran. The War Powers Resolution of 1973 states that the president must remove U.S. forces engaged in hostilities abroad without congressional authorization if Congress passes such a resolution, though the White House and some Republicans have argued that is unconstitutional. Wednesday night's vote was the second procedural vote on this resolution after the Senate voted last month to advance it. Senator Tim Kaine, a Democrat from Virginia, who introduced the resolution, said he did not want to force the next vote on it until he secured enough Republican support to be sure it would pass. But it was Republicans, not Democrats, who forced Wednesday's vote. Senate Majority Leader John Thune and Senator John Barrasso, the number two Senate Republican, worked with the administration after the contentious lunch to convince Senate Republicans who supported previous resolutions to switch their votes, according to two people familiar with the matter. Cassidy, who pressed Trump during the lunch on why the war had dragged on so long, said Vice President J.D. Vance and Steve Witkoff, Trump's special envoy to the Middle East, briefed him Wednesday afternoon. Quote, I appreciate the quick invitation to the White House to address many of my concerns, Cassidy wrote on X. Kaine blamed the defeat on the, quote, temper tantrum, end quote, that Trump threw during his lunch with Republican senators and said it did not negate the passage of Tuesday's resolution to block Trump from resuming the war. Quote, the vote is of no consequence and does not undo the express position of Congress that further war against Iran is illegal unless Congress votes for it, Kaine said in a statement. But Trump immediately hailed it as a victory, thanking Senators Lindsey Graham and Bernie Moreno and Thune on social media for their efforts. Quote, this vote puts Iran on notice, Trump wrote. Turning now to the next article from the Washington Post. At least 164 dead as powerful earthquakes hit Venezuela. By Helena Carpio, Samantha Schmidt, and Victoria Craw. Caracas, Venezuela. At least 164 people have been killed and 971 injured after two major earthquakes shook the Venezuelan capital of Caracas on Wednesday night, toppling several buildings, knocking out communications, and sending people rushing out of their damaged homes. The death toll is expected to rise. The Temblors, a 7.2 magnitude quake, followed by another at 7.5 magnitude, were among the strongest to hit Venezuela in the past century, according to the U.S. Geological Survey. The extent of the destruction was unclear, but the agency said that, quote, high casualties and damage are probable, end quote, estimating a significant chance of fatalities rising into the thousands. A 7.5

0: 5 magnitude earthquake is nearly twice as strong as one at 7.2 magnitude on the logarithmic Richter scale. Interim President Delly Rodriguez said there were at least 164 deaths and 971 people injured in remarks to state television early Thursday. In earlier televised remarks, she declared a state of emergency and said the electrical grid and water access had been affected in several areas. She also announced the suspension of train and metro service and the cancellation of classes in the upcoming days. The main international airport was closed because of serious damage, Rodriguez said. At least two aftershocks have been recorded since the earlier quakes, 4.5 and 4.4 magnitude tremors, both near Caracas, according to USGS. President Donald Trump said the quakes were, quote, massive in scale and have left a devastating number of deaths, end quote. Quote, the USA stands ready, willing, and able to help, he wrote on Truth Social. Quote, I've instructed all agencies of our government to get ready to move quickly. We will be there for our new and great friends. Early reports are not good, end quote. Secretary of State Marco Rubio said his agency is deploying search and rescue teams, medical resources, and humanitarian assistance to the country. Regional neighbors, including El Salvador, Ecuador, Brazil, and Chile, also offered to send assistance. Videos on social media showed frightened passengers at an airport in Makueti running and ducking for cover as debris fell from the ceiling, dust billowed, and the lights flickered off. Photos and videos showed rescuers combing through the rubble of collapsed buildings for survivors and people sleeping in cars after the quake struck. Julio Vellutini, 34, had checked in for his flight and was about to watch the World Cup while waiting by his gate when the ground began to tremble. For about 30 terrifying seconds, the walls and ceilings and overhead lighting began collapsing to the ground, sending passengers screaming and running. After helping older travelers who had fallen over, Vellutini walked through a cloud of dust and stepped over debris to find an exit out of the dark airport. The ground in Caracas began to wobble and glass windows shook just after 6 p.m. Inside an Arepa restaurant, a cashier screamed as she struggled to find her balance, and people outside ran into the middle of the street. Cars came to a sudden halt. Glass windows from a two-story Farmatodo convenience store fell to the pavement and shattered. A plume of white dust rose above the Los Palos Grande neighborhood, a seismic area of eastern Caracas and a hub for diplomats, expatriates, and journalists. Strangers hugged and cried. At least three buildings on one block, including a 13-story apartment building, collapsed. The wall of another residential building fell away, exposing closets with hangers still on rods. The USGS described it as a, quote, severe seismic doublet sequence, end quote, with a 7.5 magnitude main shock striking just 39 seconds after a 7.2 magnitude foreshock in the same area. The sequence occurred along the boundary between the Caribbean and South American plates. These two pieces of Earth's crust suddenly slid sideways past each other along a fault, releasing energy that caused the quakes. Because both quakes were shallow, occurring at depths of 12.6 miles and 6.2 miles, they produced severe to violent shaking. Based on the number of people exposed to violent shaking, the USGS estimated a 33% chance of fatalities between 1,000 and 10,000 and a 42% chance of fatalities between 10,000 and 100,000. Economic damage could reach up to 7% of Venezuela's gross domestic product, the agency estimates. The region also experienced a doublet of 6.2 and 6.5 magnitude earthquakes in September, which caused at least one death and 110 injuries, according to the USGS. The disaster comes amid a tumultuous period of transition for Venezuela. The U.S. military captured President Nicolas Maduro in January, and the Trump administration has been working with Rodriguez, his vice president, to open the country and its massive oil reserves to more foreign investment. During her news conference, Rodriguez thanked several governments around the world, including the United States, for calling with offers to help. Interior Minister Diosdado Cabello called the conditions in the upscale Caracas neighborhoods of Los Palos Grande and Altamira, where some homes and buildings collapsed, quote, very alarming. The last time Caracas experienced an earthquake that came close to this intensity was in July 1967, the USGS said. That 6.6 magnitude quake, centered some 82 miles east of Caracas, caused 240 deaths, hundreds of injuries, and widespread destruction, including the collapse of multiple high-rise apartment buildings. Natalia Rodriguez was a young child then, but from what she could see in the immediate aftermath of Wednesday's quake, the damage appeared to be worse. Rodriguez, now 59, was sitting at home with her dog on her lap when she heard an odd sound. She initially thought it was her dog breathing loudly. She then realized it was the glassware around her house shaking and then falling and shattering. She grabbed her dog on her lap and immediately called her 96-year-old mother, who lives on the 15th floor of a different building. As her neighbors evacuated, some of them barely clothed, Rodriguez rushed to her mother's building, where three National Parks officials had offered to help residents. The officials and a neighbor carried her mother in a chair down 15 flights of stairs. As they arrived at the building lobby, the elderly woman's caregiver fell to the ground shaking. She seemed to be convulsing. Next to her, a young girl was lying on the ground, struggling to breathe. "It's not safe to go up," one official said. "From what I could tell, that building seems uninhabitable." Hours later, more than 150 people gathered in a plaza in the Altamira neighborhood, sitting in makeshift chairs, suitcases packed with their belongings. A child slept on a park bench, and a three-year-old was sleeping on a small mattress on the ground. Quote, "It was like someone was shaking a box," said Karen Bondrake, 52, who lives on the sixth floor of a nearby building. The building was shaking so intensely during the earthquake that she couldn't open the door to flee. In another building, the water main erupted and water began running down the stairs. A chain of emergency responders, volunteers, and neighbors in Altamira gathered at the ruins of one building to help remove debris. The 13-story building, with two apartments on each floor, had crumbled to the ground. The responders pulled one person out of the rubble, but the person's condition was unclear, said Andre Febri, 33, one of the volunteers. "Does anyone have a metal cutter?" one emergency responder shouted out. On the street outside, the civilian volunteers set up a tent. Neighbors and others brought water, table, and other supplies. The volunteers had come from all over Caracas to help. One was wearing a bike helmet and another a headlamp. "We're just here to help with anything we can," said Elias Espadilla, 45, "and we're praying that everyone is alive." Turning now to the next article from the Washington Post. Three times Tulsi Gabbard used talking points from mysterious memos almost verbatim, by John Swain, Aaron Schaffer, and Shiwei Chu. This week, the Washington Post published a lengthy investigation based on a trove of mysterious memos that memorialized political guidance for Tulsi Gabbard during her time in Congress in the 2010s. The Post found unmistakable parallels between the guidance and Gabbard's actions, raising questions about who was telling Gabbard what to do. Some of the memos featured talking points for Gabbard to use during upcoming TV interviews. A Post review of 32 such memos found that on 24 occasions, she used language from the documents almost verbatim. In the eight other instances, she used different words but promoted some of the same ideas. The Post obtained memos from Rebecca Stalzberg, a former digital strategist for Gabbard's campaigns, who is also a member of the faith group that Gabbard grew up in, a Hare Krishna offshoot called the Science of Identity Foundation. Salzberg said the language in the memos came from Chris Butler, SIF's founder. Gabbard has described Butler as her guru. Sunil Klemeny, an associate of Butler and Gabbard, disputed Salzberg's claim. Klemeny told the Post that most of the guidance came from him or from Gabbard's father, a Hawaii state senator. For the story published Sunday, the Post examined the documents to evaluate the rival claims. Gabbard, who until last week was the director of national intelligence, did not answer the Post questions for that investigation. Neither did Butler or SIF. The representatives provided statements that attacked Salzberg's credibility and characterized the Post reporting as a product of religious bigotry. They did not respond to questions for this report. Turning now to the next article from the Washington Post. At this point, the reflecting pool deserves an Emmy. Column by Monica Heiss. The best show on television or any other screen right now is Reflecting Pool. If you turn on Fox News, you can watch White House Press Secretary Karoline Leavitt announce that 6 arrests have been made of individuals who allegedly vandalized Reflecting Pool. If you go to CBS's social media, you can watch reporter Ed O'Keefe tell President Donald Trump that actually there is no evidence of vandals causing a 250-foot gash in Reflecting Pool. The next day on YouTube, you can watch Trump stand under an umbrella and explain to reporters that, in fact, it's a 350-foot slit, 100 feet longer than he had originally claimed, quote, in the form of lots of little slits, end quote, and also, quote, it's a shame. In case you are a latecomer to Reflecting Pool, here's a recap of what's happened so far this season. In April, Trump announced plans to refurbish the National Mall's historic Reflecting Pool in time for the country's 250th anniversary, saying that under the watch of previous presidents, it had become, quote, filthy. He awarded a no-bid contract to a company that had worked on his own swimming pools and spent several weeks bragging that the finished product would last for decades. Quote, if you had a knife, you can't even cut it, end quote. Days after the renovations were completed, the pool began blooming with algae in mid-June. Neon green water spewed from hoses nearby. Interior department workers commenced dumping gallons of hydrogen peroxide into the water. The following week, chunks of the reflecting pool's new sealant started peeling off and floating to the surface. Ducks were found dead in and around the pool. Trump began blaming vandals, saying the pool had been cut with a, quote, knife of some kind, end quote. On social media, you can watch law enforcement issue warnings to anyone who now tries to touch the reflecting pool. Swedish newscaster Stina Blomgren briefly dipped her hand in the water, and a member of the National Guard approaches, quote, please refrain from touching the water. That will be the last time you do that. Anytime after that, you will be detained, end quote. On TikTok, you can listen to hydrogen peroxide experts, algae experts, and conspiracy theorists explain what they think has gone wrong with the reflecting pool. You can visit the Washington Monument's EarthCam, which offers a 24/7 live stream of Reflecting Pool. There you can chat with around 60 other visitors at any given time who have all logged on to make sure nothing else happens to Reflecting Pool on their watch, even though from this camera angle, any people surrounding Reflecting Pool are the size of dust mites. A journalist named Emily Miller, who calls herself, quote, the running reporter, end quote, because she is also a certified personal trainer and frequently jogs while reporting, uploaded a series of photographs and clips to X that she said were proof of vandalism. But I watched that video at least 5 times, and I have no idea what she is talking about. The clips were mostly of workmen chatting and close-ups of rock. Reflecting Pool has everything. It's drama, it's a farce, it's a whodunit, it's a murder mystery. The victims are ducks. Reflecting Pool is entertainingly low stakes because it is not, for example, a war. The worst case scenario is that the United States is out several million dollars and that Lee Greenwood has to sing God Bless the USA at a rally to end all rallies. Is that a promise? In front of a body of water that currently looks like why God blessed tetanus shots. It is also high stakes because it has definitively proved something, but what it definitively proves apparently depends on your political persuasion. if you are partial to a Trump narrative, for example, it proves that one of the primary villains in this story is a 67-year-old former Olympian who competed for the United States in canoe slalom racing before deciding to turn to a life of reflecting pool crime. David Hearn was on a bicycle ride, he later said, when he stopped by the reflecting pool and noticed a partially detached piece of liner. He said he reached down to feel it, at which point he was handcuffed by park police. To watch reflecting pool is to bear witness to both the behaviors of your government and of your fellow citizens, to see what they are willing to believe, who they are willing to blame. You can watch flashback footage of the presidential motorcade driving down the reflecting pool last month before it was refilled. If you are partial to a narrative different from the one offered by Trump, you can join armchair detectives speculating that perhaps it was this multi-ton vehicle driving over a brand new surface before it had a chance to cure that was more likely to cause a pool to fail than a 67-year-old on a bike ride. Who is to say? We've been told that on the next episode of Reflecting Pool, the water is going to be emptied again. Trump announced it on Truth Social earlier this week. Quote, we will drain some of the water either before or after the 4th of July to do the permanent repair. End quote. A-plus teaser, we'll watch it all. Turning now to the next article from the Washington Post. Hegseth thwarted internal efforts to extend key Army general's career. By Dan LaMothe, Defense Secretary Pete Hegseth stonewalled a behind-the-scenes effort within the Army and on Capitol Hill to extend the career of an influential general. People familiar with the matter said, leading to that officer submitting retirement paperwork and preparing to step down. General Christopher Donahue, head of U.S. Army Europe and Africa, will leave his role on July 2nd after an unusually brief 18-month tenure, these people said, some speaking on condition of anonymity. Hegseth's move has exasperated some Army officials, considering Donahue's background as a highly regarded special operations commander and the secretary's stated focus on making the military more lethal. Quote, he's singularly our best warfighter at every level, one retired senior Army officer said of Donahue. The general's expected departure makes him the latest apparent casualty in Hegseth's purge of senior military leaders whom the secretary has deemed insufficiently loyal to the Trump administration or branded woke for their past defense of diversity initiatives. Hegseth has fired or otherwise removed dozens of generals and admirals, often without specifying a reason. In April, the Army's top officer, General Randy George, and two other generals were forced into retirement. The administration has not yet nominated anyone for those roles. Through a spokesman, Donahue declined to comment. A spokesman for Hegseth, Joel Valdez, referred questions to the Army. A spokeswoman for the Army, Cynthia Smith, acknowledged in a statement on Wednesday that Donahue will step down, but did not address why. Quote, Major General Christopher Norrie, Deputy Commander, U.S. Army Europe and Africa, will perform the duties of the commanding general, Smith's statement said. Quote, the Army thanks General Donahue for his leadership of U.S. Army and Europe and Africa, end quote. Donahue submitted retirement paperwork after months of uncertainty about his future and as Hegseth's team plans to downgrade his role and many others across the services to three-star commands. The general left the door open to taking another position, but no next assignment has been offered, three people familiar with the matter said. The general's pending retirement was first reported by The Atlantic. Advocates for Donahue have made the case that he would be a good fit to replace George as the Army's chief of staff or become its number two officer if Hegseth elevates General Christopher LaNeve, a former top military aide to the defense secretary who became vice chief in February. People familiar with the situation said. LaNeve was nominated for that position after Hegseth forced another officer, General James Mingus, into early retirement last year. Some also saw Donahue as a candidate to take over Army Transformation and Training Command, an organization that oversees efforts to train and prepare soldiers for war. Its commander, General David Hodney, was fired by Hegseth in April, along with George. top army leaders had considered Hodeney a contender to become chief of staff, officials said. Donahue had long been seen within the military as a transformative leader and a potential future chairman of the Joint Chiefs of Staff or Army Chief of Staff. As commander of the elite Delta Force, he played a key role in leading operations against the Islamic State militant group in Iraq and Syria. He went on to serve as a top special operations commander in Afghanistan and led the 82nd Airborne Division and 18th Airborne Corps before taking his current role in Germany in December 2024. But Donahue became a public political target after the chaotic and deadly U.S. evacuation from Afghanistan under the Biden administration, even though he was dispatched there as commander of the 82nd Airborne Division days after the U.S.-backed government collapsed and the Pentagon decided that reinforcements were necessary as Taliban fighters swept into the capital. Donahue's soldiers arrived at the airport in Kabul with weapons drawn, people familiar with the matter said. He met with Taliban leaders as U.S. military officials sought to get control of the airfield and issued them a pointed warning. He later told military investigators who examined the episode, according to documents first reported by the Washington Post in 2022. Quote, we told them we would control the gates and they would push people out, Donahue told investigators. We expressed that they will comply because if they fight us on this, we would be able to kill more of them than they would ever hope to kill of us. After that, their tone changed, end quote. 13 U.S. troops and about 170 Afghans were killed in an Islamic State suicide bombing near the end of the evacuation effort on August 26, 2021. They were not under Donahue's control at the time, officials said. 4 days later, the U.S. military departed the airfield. The Pentagon released a widely publicized photograph of Donahue stepping onto an aircraft as the last American service member to exit the war, elevating the general's profile. In 2024, Donahue's nomination to his current role was placed on hold by then-Senator Mark Wayne Mullen, now the Trump administration's Secretary of Homeland Security, threatening the promotion. Mullen released the hold after days of advocacy by top Army leaders and lawmakers. At that time, critics argued that someone needed to be held accountable for how the Afghanistan war ended. Among them was Anthony Tata, a retired Army general who now serves as the Undersecretary of Defense for Personnel and Readiness. Quote, aren't commanders accountable? Tata wrote on social media then. Quote, under Chris Donahue's command, 13 servicemen and women were killed, with dozens of others grievously wounded, not to mention the hundreds of civilians. Many reports show the intel was there to prevent or mitigate the attack, end quote. Tata added in his post that hundreds, if not thousands, of U.S. citizens were left behind and that Donahue had, quote, reaped the accolades for being the last boots on the ground as evidenced by the staged photo, end quote. Is this what success today looks like? Tata wrote. Donahue's advocates have argued that he did not have control of the airport's Abbey Gate, where the suicide bombing occurred, and brought a measure of order and security in what had become a weeks-long crisis. Quote, he did everything he could, said one supporter who served with him. Quote, this is someone who carried out their duty, even if they disagreed with the policies behind them, end quote. Last year, Donahue was seen as a potential nominee to become the head of U.S. European Command, which oversees all American military operations in Europe. But he was bypassed by Hegseth, who nominated then Air Force Lieutenant General Alexis Grinkiewicz. Hegseth has raised the Afghanistan photograph of Donahue in some private discussions about that decision, people familiar with the matter said. Before the start of the second Trump administration, Donahue also scoffed at assertions pushed by Republicans in recent years that the American military had gotten weak as a consequence of efforts to diversify its ranks. Quote, we're focused on people, war fighting, and making sure that we're prepared for the next fight, he said in 2023. There ain't no woke here, end quote. It's unclear whether those remarks played any role in Hegseth bypassing Donahue. Turning now to the next article from the Washington Post. How a New York race became the first front in the AI industry's midterm war, by Shira Ovid and Kat Zaroski, New York. Alex Borres, a largely unknown 35-year-old New York State legislator, catapulted into the national spotlight this spring for his platform advocating tough regulation of artificial intelligence. Borres lost his Democratic primary race for Congress on Tuesday, but only after AI interest groups spent tens of millions of dollars on the race. The result, he said, will have reverberations beyond his campaign. Quote, I urge lawmakers and Democrats to take these ideas and put them into action, and I urge them to look at this campaign not as a cautionary tale, but as a blueprint to take into the future, Borres said in a concession speech Tuesday to supporters, some adorned with tattoos or clutching cans of Modelo beer. Politicians across the country are starting to shape their platforms on AI regulation as voters grow increasingly concerned about the rapidly advancing technology's potential to displace jobs and the impact of energy-hungry data centers. As issues about AI gain in prominence, the sheer volume of funds focused on a candidate whom few outside of Albany knew a year ago made Tuesday's primary in New York a bellwether for the role AI money will play in the midterm elections and beyond. Two of the industry's fiercely competitive PACs dropped big chunks of their campaign spending on this single race. Leading the Future, a PAC supported by executives from OpenAI and Andreessen Horowitz, who favor light-touch regulation, funneled more than $8.1 million to oppose Borres. That represented one-third of their spending so far on the 2026 elections, a Washington Post analysis of campaign finance filings found. Public First, backed by Anthropic, the maker of Claude and OpenAI's main rival, spent $13.2 million to boost Borres, two-thirds of its spend to date. Leading the Future and Public First are among at least 17 tech industry-backed super PACs that are pouring millions into ads in this year's elections, according to research from the Tech Oversight Project, which advocates for greater regulation of large tech companies. The ads range from commercials directly criticizing Borres' stance on AI policies to others that don't mention the technology at all. According to the Tech Oversight Project's new library tracking the advertisements, many ads are funded by groups whose names, such as Jobs and Democracy or American Mission, suggest little connection to AI. Josh Velasto, the co-strategist of Leading the Future, said the group will, quote, continue to support policymakers who will work together to pass a national regulatory framework with strong and smart guardrails that protect the safety of kids, users, and communities, ensures America wins the race against China, and creates good jobs for all Americans, end quote. As some of Borres' detractors took a victory lap, advocates for greater AI regulation saw reason to be hopeful. Borres lost by a margin of only 4 points to Micah Lasher, a veteran of New York politics, who had been endorsed by retiring Congressman Jared Nadler and other established city Democrats. Political strategists and advocates for greater regulation viewed the result as a sign that the flood of AI money aimed at Borres may have backfired and drawn more attention to his candidacy. Leading the Future, quote, inadvertently alerted people to the fact that Borres had a position they agreed with, said Bradley Tusk, a venture capitalist and political strategist who worked in New York for decades. Quote, it ended up being the opposite of what they intended, end quote. Tusk said more Democrats are likely to adopt anti-AI platforms similar to Borres's, and some of the groups that funded his candidacy signaled they were prepared to back more candidates willing to take up the mantle of AI regulation. Quote, Alex Borres and the movement for thoughtful AI regulation moved the needle, and we're only getting started, said Alex Tork, a spokesman for Chris Larson, a billionaire crypto investor who advocates tougher AI regulations and puts in millions of dollars to back Borres. Last year, despite the assists he got from OpenAI and its allies, signaled that he would continue to call for AI regulation in the general election. His campaign platform included policy proposals to put, quote, safeguards on AI, end quote. And Lasher told reporters Tuesday night that he wouldn't be swayed by industry interest groups. Quote, I have some news for the two big AI companies who've taken such an unusual interest in who won this congressional seat. I won't be taking my cues from either of you when it comes to protecting our kids, our jobs, our environment, Lasher said. The tidal wave of ads had ripple effects beyond the election. This week, a union representing employees at the New York Daily News complained about pro-Boris advertisements that were paid for by a Public First fund and were wrapped around the newspaper's front page over several days. Michael Sheridan, unit chair of the Daily News Union, said that staff had been, quote, disgusted, end quote, about what he and his colleagues believed were ads that made it appear as though the newspaper had endorsed Boris. Daily News executives and a spokesperson for the paper's owners, investment firm Alden Global Capital, didn't respond to requests for comment. AI money is flooding into politics as the Trump administration increasingly reevaluates the hands-off approach that it has so far largely taken to the AI industry. Backers of Leading the Future, including Mark Andreessen and Ben Horowitz, have championed the Trump administration's moves to roll back Biden-era AI rules. The PAC so far is backing candidates from both parties. With the exception of the Boris race, it has spent nearly equal amounts supporting Democrats and Republicans in elections. In many races, Leading the Future has supported the same candidates as Trump. It backed Andy Barr in a race for Senate seat in Kentucky, for example, just days after he received the president's endorsement. The group has also spent more than $3 million on Democratic incumbents in safe races, which the Tech Oversight Project criticized as a means to curry favor with existing members of Congress. American Mission, a group backed by Leading the Future, has also spent $500,000 to unseat Representative Don Davis, a Democrat from North Carolina, a member of the Congressional Black Caucus whose seat is vulnerable following Republican-led redistricting. Turning now to the next article from the Washington Post. Bill to raise minimum wage to $25 an hour will be introduced in Senate by Matthew Choi and Riley Begin. The minimum wage would be raised to $25 an hour under a new bill to be introduced by Senator Chris Murphy, a Democrat from Connecticut, on Thursday, in a bid to enthuse the working class voters who have abandoned the Democratic Party. The legislation dubbed the Living Wage for All Act has a companion bill already introduced in the House. Murphy, whose name is frequently floated as a potential 2028 presidential candidate, said he is pushing his party to take more aggressive stances on affordability following its punishing defeats in the 2024 elections. Quote, Democrats need to offer solutions that are as big as the problems people are facing, Murphy said in an interview. Quote, the way you solve people's basic economic problem, not having enough money to pay the bills, is by making a minimum wage a living wage, end quote. The bill would incrementally increase the minimum wage from its current rate of $7.25, with the first jump to $12 an hour in the first year of enactment. Major corporations would have 6 years to work up to a $25 minimum wage, while smaller employers would have a 13-year runway. The legislation would also do away with sub-minimum wages for tipped workers, such as restaurant servers, youth workers, and workers with disabilities. Nearly half of the American workforce makes less than $25 an hour. The legislation is unlikely to get very far in this Congress, with Republicans in control of both chambers. But the $25 an hour push is one of the more significant proposals aimed at boosting Americans' wages, which have been rising but not as quickly as inflation, especially in recent months. Some 34 states, territories, or districts, including Washington, D.C., have increased the minimum wage above the federal minimum, according to the National Conference of State Legislatures. Saru Jayaraman, president of One Fair Wage, a left-leaning advocacy group that worked with Murphy on the bill, credited support for a $25 minimum wage for primary wins in competitive races in Illinois, New Jersey, Pennsylvania, and California. She said she has heard support for the proposal from liberal and MAGA voters alike. The $25 figure was drawn from calculations by MIT that analyzed the living wage, which takes into account costs such as food, childcare, healthcare, housing, and transportation. Democrats have long advocated raising the federal minimum wage from its current $7.25, but Murphy's bill would set the highest floor of any proposal in the Senate. Representative Delia C. Ramirez, a Democrat from Illinois, is leading a House version of the bill, which she introduced earlier this year with wide support across the Democratic caucus. A similar bill by Senator Bernie Sanders would set a $17 minimum wage and has 33 Democratic senators as co-sponsors, including Murphy. Murphy's bill also has the backing of Democratic Senators Richard Blumenthal, Andy Kim, and Ron Wyden. Congress has not raised the federal minimum wage since 2009, though only about 1% of workers make $7.25 an hour or less. Business groups have often campaigned against raising the minimum wage, suggesting that the economy works best when employers are responsive to market forces. A higher federal minimum wage would create, quote, really damaging consequences, end quote, including businesses closing or cutting jobs, especially in rural areas where the cost of living is low, said Ryan Bourne, an economist at the Libertarian Cato Institute. He said the rising average wage shows that state and local governments are already responding to market changes. Quote, I think it makes much more sense for it to be set at a local level where policymakers have a better sense of the local industries, Bourne said. Murphy called those kinds of arguments a, quote, red herring, saying cities that have already established a $15 minimum wage have not seen major adverse effects. He said the staggered adoption would help assuage employers' concerns. Quote, the business community cried murder, and the job losses they predicted did not materialize, Murphy said. Alex Jacquez, the chief of policy and advocacy at the left-leaning Groundwork Collaborative and a former Sanders aide, helped craft a $15 minimum wage proposal that Democrats attempted to include in their climate and economic policy bill in 2021. He said the surge in wage growth as the economy recovered from the coronavirus pandemic has led more liberal policymakers to believe that a $15 minimum wage would now be too low. Quote, it's also an organizing tool, he said. It's something big and bold that people can hang on to and run on and be able to see that Democrats are fighting for them, end quote. So far, most congressional action has tried to address affordability through tax cuts, including the child tax credit, COVID-era Affordable Care Act credits, or the numerous tax cuts in Republicans' One Big Beautiful Bill. While Murphy supports programs such as the child tax credits and student loan forgiveness, he said tax cuts have proved insufficient in motivating voters. Quote, people don't want to be written a check. People want to work for pay, Murphy said. Tax breaks are designed to compensate for a rigged system. Why don't we just unrig the system, end quote. Turning now to the next article from the Washington Post. Scientists have just unlocked the secrets of an ancient scroll torched by Mount Vesuvius by Miriam Waldabogle. For centuries, ancient scrolls torched nearly 2,000 years ago in the eruption of Mount Vesuvius have remained a mystery. Once buried in hot rocks, ash, and lava, the scrolls are so fragile and carbonized that they fall apart at the touch. Since their discovery in 1752, various attempts to read them, splitting them open and scraping away each slice of ancient paper with a knife, pouring mercury between the layers, soaking them in a mix of gelatin and acetic acid, have destroyed them or rendered them illegible. Now researchers say they have managed to completely unwrap and read the surviving portion of one scroll, about 20 columns of text, using machine learning methods that they hope can unlock further discoveries from a lost classical library. The scrolls belong to a collection of more than 400 papyri recovered from a villa in the ancient seaside town of Herculaneum, believed to have belonged to the father-in-law of Julius Caesar. The algorithms developed by researchers at the University of Kentucky and the Vesuvius Challenge, a Silicon Valley-backed open competition, coupled with advanced imaging from a particle accelerator, have slowly unveiled various portions of the scrolls that can be analyzed by papyrologists. First a single word in 2023, then a few phrases, and now in the latest leap announced Thursday, at least 90 columns of text across several scrolls. Quote, I consider this to be a seminal moment because we're going to, from now on, be talking more about the text than we're talking about the technology, said Brent Seals, a computer scientist at the University of Kentucky, who developed the first methods to digitally unroll the scrolls without touching them in the early 2000s. The new findings released Thursday include the discovery of the existence of several new chapters of the work On Gods by the philosopher Philodemus of Gadara. It was previously known only as a single chapter work, but one of the new scrolls makes a reference to it having 8 chapters. In keeping with the title and Philodemus's other writings, recovered phrases such as providence, future things, and invisible entities point toward a discussion of Epicurean theology. Quote, it's phenomenally exciting, said Richard Janko, a classicist at the University of Michigan, who is not affiliated with the new findings. In addition to academics, the scrolls have been the focus of the Vesuvius Challenge, an open call launched by the Silicon Valley investors Nat Friedman and Daniel Gross in collaboration with Seals. In 2023, the challenge awarded its $700,000 grand prize to a group of students who read more than 2,000 characters off of 11 scroll columns. Since then, the Vesuvius Challenge has continued to support research efforts on the scrolls, including funding the cutting-edge scanning required to tease apart the charged papyrus layers. Quote, it's a feature that is particularly hard to image because of the fact that it's carbonized, said Giorgio Angelotti, the challenge's research lead. The scanning process is a more advanced version of a typical medical CT scan. Using a specialized beam generated by a particle accelerator, the researchers stitch together two-dimensional cross-sections to create a three-dimensional image. The resulting scans are incredibly detailed. A single pixel is about 2 microns, thinner than a spider silk, but also expensive. A single scroll can take 20 to 24 hours to scan, and a week's time with the accelerator could cost $250,000, Seals estimated. The difficulty of, quote, unwrapping, end quote, those scans depends on a number of factors, including the artifact's geometry. For instance, the scroll from which nearly 5 feet of text was read, known as P.H. Erk 1667, was chosen because it was cylindrical and not too compressed, said Seals. Quote, the diameter and in general the structure of the wrapping up is pretty regular, said Frederica Nicolardi, who led a team of papyrologists for the challenge. Quote, it's kind of cute, I have to say, because it's really, really tiny and very thin also, she added. P.H. Erk 1667 is about 2 centimeters wide and 8 centimeters tall and is only a piece of 1 completed scroll. Then comes the challenge of virtually unwrapping the scroll, which involves isolating the layers of papyrus that have been compacted together over the centuries and then flattening and stitching the slices together into a composite image. Even then, the ink on the charred paper is not necessarily visible to the naked eye. So using existing scroll fragments that have been labeled by petrologists, Seals, Angelotti, and other researchers trained algorithms to help enhance the ink for experts like Nicolardi to analyze and translate. Quote, what is difficult, especially when you're working with fragmentary material, is the fact that papyri are written in majuscule letters with no spacing between words, Nicolardi said. Most of the time you don't have punctuation, or you just have very limited punctuation marks, so you need to read, understand the syntax, and interpret, end quote. And even fragmentary text can help researchers piece together certain characteristics of a text. While the authorship of P.H. Erck's 1667 is still unclear, words such as horm, meaning impulse, phronesis, practical wisdom, suggest it discusses stoicism, a philosophy of self-control and rational thinking. Between the destruction methods used by earlier researchers and the more recent AI-powered tools, a large part of the text recovered so far has been attributed to Philodemus, who spoke Greek and was believed to have been a scholar in residence in the villa. But the village library could go much further than that, said Janko, citing the presence of a history book discussing the period after the death of Alexander the Great. Top aide to former NYC Mayor Eric Adams indicted on bribery charges by Sheila Canino Quinones. Former New York Mayor Eric Adams' chief of staff and three other individuals have been charged with bribery, wire fraud, and obstruction of justice in an alleged scheme that directed funding for emergency migrant housing to a specific hotel in Queens. Frank Carone was Adams' chief of staff for roughly a year in 2022. He eventually left the mayor's office to start a consulting firm, Oak Tree Solutions. Carone previously led Adams' fundraising efforts and worked on his 2021 mayoral campaign. The alleged scheme, laid out in an indictment unsealed Wednesday in federal court in Brooklyn, involved $120,000 given to Carone by the owner and business manager of a microtel inn by Wyndham that was routed through Carone's brother, Anthony's law firm, according to the indictment. In exchange, Frank Carone allegedly helped steer a $6.83 million emergency shelter contract to the hotel owner. The contract was part of a federal grant program to rent entire hotels for 1 year or more to utilize as emergency shelters to house migrant asylum seekers. Quote, the defendants exploited the unprecedented migrant crisis in New York City for their own personal gain, said Michael Considine, the assistant United States attorney for the Eastern District of New York, in a press release. In a joint statement, two of Frank Carone's lawyers called the prosecution, quote, utterly misguided, end quote. Frank Carone, quote, was instrumental in helping the city navigate an unprecedented migrant crisis. The statement from Andrew Goldstein and Russell Capone read, quote, but had absolutely nothing to do with granting the temporary migrant shelter at the center of these charges, end quote. A third attorney for Frank Carone, Arthur Adala, said, quote, we look forward to appearing before a jury and obtaining a swift acquittal, end quote. Attorneys for Anthony Carone and the other defendants, Yan Po Zhu and Crystal Chen, did not immediately respond to requests for comment. New York City has a, quote, right to shelter law, end quote, that requires all homeless individuals be provided shelter if sought. Because of the high volume of migrant asylum seekers in 2022, the city started to give housing contracts to hotels to match demand. In early 2022, Zhu and Chen tried to obtain an emergency shelter contract but were repeatedly rejected. The indictment states nearby hotels had already been contracted to provide housing, and there had been increased pushback from residents, said the indictment. The indictment alleges Zhu used his close relationship with Frank Carone to circumvent the rejection from the New York City Department of Social Services. As chief of staff, Carone directed the commissioner to reconsider Zhu's hotel for the grant money. After a few months, the hotel was awarded the contract, according to the indictment. Zhu and Chen then allegedly sent $10,000 monthly to Frank Caron via a law firm bank account tied to his brother. That money was intermingled with other client payments and was eventually used to pay Frank Caron's credit card, according to the indictment. Turning now to the next article from the Washington Post. What a plant-based food expert eats for protein, calcium, and more, by Anahad O'Connor. Nicole Dandria Russert is on a mission to get people to eat more plants. As a registered dietitian who eats a strictly plant-based diet, she encourages people who want to eat a healthier diet to practice what she calls layering. Instead of eliminating entire food groups and overhauling your diet overnight, start by adding grains, vegetables, beans, seeds, herbs, and other colorful, vibrant plants to the meals that you already enjoy. Eventually, those foods will start to crowd out the less nutritious foods from your diet. Dandria Russert said that people who take her advice and add more plants to their meals usually tell her that they notice three things. One is that they have more energy, she said. Two is that they feel lighter, and that's probably because they're eating more fiber, which is filling them up and causing them to eat fewer calories. And the third thing they tell me is that they're sleeping better. And those are just from simple additions, not from taking any foods away, end quote. Dandria Russert has written several books on plant-based eating, including The Fiber Effect, which teaches people how to manage their weight, improve their health, and lower their risk of chronic diseases by following weekly meal plans filled with fiber-rich whole foods. Her latest book, Powered by Plants, which she co-authored with Ocean Robbins, shows people how they can get protein, omega-3 fats, calcium, and other essential nutrients from plants. It includes dozens of tasty and convenient plant-based recipes, as well as detailed guides on how to cook things like grains, beans, and lentils from scratch. In addition to writing books and developing recipes, Dandria Russert runs a clinical nutrition practice where she helps clients build sustainable diet and lifestyle habits through plant-based nutrition, exercise, and mindfulness. She also runs a wellness blog called Purely Planted and teaches a course on plant-based eating. We wanted to learn what a registered dietitian who follows a strictly plant-based diet eats in a typical day. So we caught up with Dandria Russert to find out what her meals are like, why she avoids using the term vegan, and why she recommends eating dark chocolate on a regular basis. Question: you prefer using the term plant-based over vegan. Why is that? Answer: the most important thing for me personally and professionally is for people to add more plant foods to their plates for their health, for the planet, and for animals. The term vegan can feel very polarizing to some, and my goal is to be inclusive. I have clients who are not even close to being vegan, and that's fine. But I know that they need to add more fiber to their plate for health reasons, whether it's high cholesterol or hormonal dysregulation or sleep disruptions. Question: when did you become a plant-based dietitian and why? For the first 15 years of my career, I worked in a clinical setting, mostly in a neonatal intensive care unit in a hospital. Then I started a chocolate company. I love dark chocolate and I wanted to make an even healthier version. So I started making plant-based dark chocolate that had whole food ingredients such as blueberries, walnuts, flax, green tea, turmeric, and other spices. Because the chocolates were all plant-based or vegan, I started partnering with animal welfare organizations and donating chocolate to their fundraising events. I want to cut this article short. Thank you for listening. This has been Nancy Greiwe reading the Washington Post for this Thursday, June 25th.
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3: Welcome to the reading of the New York Times for Friday, June 26, 2026. As a reminder, Radio I is a reading service intended for people who are blind or have other disabilities that makes it difficult to read printed material. Your reader for today is Blanca Michael Ward. We begin with Merriam-Webster's Word of the Day. Symbiosis. Symbiosis, a noun spelled S-Y-M-B-I-O-S-I-S. What it means. Symbiosis is a formal word that refers to a relationship between two people or groups that work with and depend on each other. In biology, symbiosis refers to the relationship between two different kinds of living things that live together and depend on each other. Example, the new playground is the result of symbiosis between multiple stakeholders, including residents, donors, and town officials. The bacteria exist in symbiosis with the plant's roots. Merriam-Webster's Word of the Day, Symbiosis. We continue with the New York Times bestsellers in combined print and ebook nonfiction. In first place, new this week, Communion by J.D. Vance. The vice president and author of Hillbilly Elegy describes how he perceives his faith played a part.

0: This service is intended solely for individuals who cannot read conventional print due to a disability. Ineligible listeners risk infringing on copyright laws, and KPBS Radio Reading Service is not responsible for any violations that may occur. Our service may not be redistributed without our written consent. If you agree to these conditions, please continue listening.
1: 20 years in search of clues to help shape her understanding about its demise and to find a way forward. In fourth place, 13 weeks on the list, Stripped Down by Bunny Show. The host of the Dumb Blonde podcast shares how redemption was an important part of her journey toward reaching her goals. And in fifth place, 11 weeks on the list, London Falling by Patrick Radden Keefe. The author of Say Nothing details the efforts by the parents of a 19-year-old Londoner to uncover the truth about his mysterious death and secret life. We continue with the New York Times bestsellers in combined print and ebook fiction. In first place, 29 weeks on the list, Theo of Golden by Alan Levy. A man travels to a small southern town where he purchases pencil drawings of local residents and exchanges them for stories. In second place, 11 weeks on the list, Yesteryear by Carol Claire Burke. Natalie Heller Mills, a privileged tradewife, social media influencer, wakes up to find she is living in the comparatively difficult reality of 1855. In third place, 3 weeks on the list, Whistler by Anne Patchett. Decades after their time together, a woman reconnects with her stepfather and they look back at the directions their lives have taken. In fourth place, 54 weeks on the list, Project Hail Mary by Andy Weir. Ryland Grace awakes from a long sleep, alone and far from home, and the fate of humanity rests on his shoulders, the basis of the movie. In fifth place, new this week, Choke Point by Brad Thor. The 25th book in the Scott Harvath series, America's Top Spy, investigates bombings that may portend a shakeup in the geopolitical balance. We continue with today's headlines from the front page of the New York Times. Disastrous 1-2 punch of earthquakes adds misery to a crisis-plagued Venezuela. Resident search ruined homes for victims. Justices amplify president's clout over immigration. Top court rejects suit alleging that weed killer caused cancer. Trump failing party facing midterms, his own. NFL insider whose access became the story. We begin with this story. Hoping for miracles as Venezuela digs out from massive quakes. This story was written by Maria Victoria Fedmin, Anatoly Kumaranov, Julie Turkwitz, Isayen Herrera, and Michael Levinson. Rescue workers and desperate residents dug for survivors in the rubble of large apartment buildings and flattened homes on Thursday after back-to-back major earthquakes struck Venezuela, a country already reeling from decades of economic and political upheaval. The Venezuelan government said that at least 235 people had been killed and more than 4,300 injured in the two quakes. The first, with a magnitude of 7.2, struck west of the capital, Caracas, on Wednesday, just after 6 p.m. local time. It was followed by another, much stronger one, measuring 7.5 just 39 seconds later. The rare 1-2 punch, known as a doublet, was one of the most powerful tectonic events to strike Venezuela in the past century, and the death toll was virtually certain to rise as

0: rescuers began to reach hard-hit areas in remote hillside towns. La Guaira, a port city north of Caracas, appeared to have taken one of the heaviest blows. Entire buildings there had crumbled to the ground. Some apartments had only walls remaining, making them look skeletal. When Yordliana Colmenares stood near one building that had been reduced to rubble, she heard tapping noises on Thursday morning. Her boyfriend was trapped inside, she believed, but no rescue workers, firefighters, or medical workers had arrived, so residents were digging by themselves, though crushed walls and knotted wire and dust. "They've pulled out a lot of dead people," Ms. Colmenares said. "Injured people, children, animals." Outside another building, a couple searched for their 8-year-old son. He was playing basketball when the quakes hit and had not been seen since. The disaster came at a critical moment for Venezuela. Less than 6 months ago, U.S. forces captured the country's autocratic leader, Nicolas Maduro, and took him to New York to face drug trafficking charges. Mr. Maduro's removal transformed Venezuela from a U.S. adversary into what is effectively a satellite state, led by his former Vice President, Delcy Rodriguez. She has been backed by the Trump administration and has been facing popular discontent. Since it arrested Mr. Maduro, the Trump administration has demanded that Venezuela open its oil sector to foreign companies, especially those from the United States, work with U.S. security and intelligence services, cut ties with American adversaries, and free political prisoners. The earthquakes and the long road to reconstruction ahead will test how much the Trump administration is now willing to support Venezuela as it continues to turn the country into an economic protectorate. Ms. Rodriguez said in a televised address on Wednesday evening that the quakes had caused widespread damage, especially in Caracas and La Guardia. She said there had been power outages in both Caracas and La Guardia, though the electricity grid continued to function in the rest of the country. "Dozens of buildings have collapsed, and right now we are in very arduous rescue operations," Ms. Rodriguez said. She called it a true tragedy. The U.S. Geological Survey said that many people in the quake-affected region live in vulnerable structures made of brick and adobe. Similar weaknesses existed in 1967 when an earthquake in Caracas killed hundreds of people, and officials attributed the deaths to faulty construction. Venezuela sits on the edge of the South American tectonic plate, where it abuts the Caribbean plate, and earthquakes commonly strike on or near such boundaries. But the 7.5 magnitude quake on Wednesday was the largest to hit the country since October 29, 1900, when a 7.7 magnitude earthquake was recorded near the country's coast. Residents described shock and confusion as the violent shaking leveled homes, rattled windows, and knocked out power. "I felt the most terrified I have ever felt in my entire life," said Luisa Martinez, 68, who lives in Valencia, Venezuela's third largest city, about 100 miles west of Caracas. "The noise, the window slamming open and shut, and everything creaking like never before. It was horrifying. My husband, my son, and I hugged each other, and I started to pray, crying out to God to save us." Officials shut off gas supplies in the affected areas, and water service was disrupted in parts of Caracas and several northern states, including Miranda, Falcón, Yaracuy, Zulia, and La Guaira, Ms. Rodriguez said. Subway and rail services were suspended, and the Simón Bolívar International Airport, which serves the capital, was closed after it sustained heavy damage. Ms. Rodriguez said schools would be closed for the rest of the week. Early Thursday, no lights were on in parts of Caracas, especially in the west of the city, and streets were flooded from burst water pipes. In La Guaira, more than 100 buildings had collapsed, according to the United Nations main humanitarian agency. Residents there said they needed heavy machinery that could move rubble and were frustrated that only civilian rescue workers in flimsy helmets had arrived. "My sister lived here," cried one woman, who stood by a damaged apartment building as workers scraped away rubble. "I see no one here. This is the government's neglect." Angie Reyes said she was desperate to find a co-worker, Daniel Vivas, 43, who lived in a six-floor apartment in La Guaira. She said she feared that no one would reach him in time. "We're stuck like this until the international community arrives," Ms. Reyes said. La Guaira is no stranger to disaster. In 1999, mudslides there led to at least 15,000 deaths. They occurred just months after a divisive new government took power, becoming the first major crisis for President Hugo Chavez, Mr. Maduro's predecessor. In her televised address on Wednesday night, Ms. Rodriguez stood next to the Interior Minister, Diosdado Cabello, whom the Trump administration accused of narco-terrorism in the same indictment it secured against Mr. Maduro. "I ask that we act in national unity with calm and that we know that together we are going to overcome this tragedy," she said. Secretary of State Marco Rubio said on Thursday that he had spoken to Ms. Rodriguez and that the United States was deploying search and rescue teams from Fairfax County, Virginia, and Los Angeles. Speaking to reporters while traveling in Bahrain, Mr. Rubio said that other teams would follow and that the United States was also providing Venezuela with overhead imagery of hard-hit areas. He said that the Defense Department would coordinate aid flights because of damage to the main airport in Caracas. "No matter what, the United States has always responded to humanitarian crises, especially in our own hemisphere," Mr. Rubio said. "That's what we're focused on now." In a social media post on Wednesday night, Mr. Trump wrote that he had instructed federal agencies to get ready to move quickly and said that we will be there for our new and great friends. Many other countries also promised to help, including China and India, as well as Latin American nations like Chile, Argentina, Colombia, Panama, Brazil, and El Salvador. Venezuela is rich in oil, but still trying to emerge from a decade-long depression that wiped out most of its economic production and prompted millions to leave the country. Its rescue services have been hollowed out, infrastructure has been left to rot, and inflation has reached record highs. Those problems will likely compound the challenges of recovery. On Thursday, workers used heavy machinery to lift large chunks of rubble from a flattened six-story building in the El Paraíso neighborhood of Caracas, hoping to find seven residents who had been reported missing. Vladimir Nava stood nearby looking for his in-laws, Freddy Carrero, 86, and Eliana Hernandez, 82. He believed they were home watching a World Cup game when the quakes hit. "There's no possibility they got out," Mr. Navas said. "You can't hear anything. If anyone is alive in there, it's a miracle." We continue with this story. Supreme Court expands Trump's power over immigration. This was written by Anne E. Marimo.
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0: In a pair of sharply divided decisions on Thursday, the Supreme Court allowed President Trump's aggressive crackdown on immigration to move forward, permitting the administration to expel hundreds of thousands of migrants from the country and to turn away others at the southern border. Taken together, the opinions from the court's conservative majority signaled deference to the president's ability to set the nation's immigration policy, as the justices prepare in the coming days to issue more rulings that will decide how much power to give Mr. Trump across his boundary-pushing agenda. In one ruling on Thursday, the justices allowed the Trump administration to end humanitarian protections that have permitted people from Haiti and Syria to live and work legally in the United States for more than a decade. Mr. Trump has long pushed to terminate the program known as temporary protected status as part of his efforts to restrict immigration. The program was created by Congress with bipartisan support in 1990 to provide temporary legal status to people whose home countries were deemed unsafe because of war, natural disasters, or other crises. The court's 6-3 decision, divided along ideological lines, clears a path for the potential deportation of 350,000 Haitians and 6,100 Syrians, and it is likely to have implications for TPS holders from about a dozen other countries. The United States, which has a long history of political and military interventions in Haiti, initially extended TPS protections for Haitians in response to a 2010 earthquake that killed an estimated 220,000 people. People from Syria were included in TPS protections in the months after civil war broke out there in 2011. Both countries have faced violence and instability in the years since. In immigrant communities throughout the United States on Thursday, the ruling brought fear and uncertainty as people who were following the rules and living in the country legally contemplated a change in their status, potentially also affecting their ability to obtain work permits and driver's licenses. The ability of the government to quickly expel individuals who previously had protections will depend on whether they already have pending deportation orders. In many instances, TPS holders have not received such orders, which will allow some of them to contest their removal before an immigration judge. In a separate decision that also split 6-3, with the liberals dissenting, the court on Thursday also said the Trump administration could turn away migrants seeking asylum along the U.S.-Mexico border by physically preventing them from crossing into the United States as they sought protection from prosecution. The administration had asked the court to permit the government to revive the policy first used in 2016. Under the so-called turn-back policy, the government had stopped asylum seekers from setting foot on U.S. soil where federal law would have entitled them to try to claim asylum and receive protections. Justice Sonia Sotomayor, who read a lengthy summary of her dissent from the bench on Thursday, said the court had endorsed the administration's decision to slam the door shut on all who are fleeing persecution, despite a system enacted by Congress to help people seek asylum in the United States. The opinions were delivered in the final days of the Supreme Court's term that began in October. On Monday, the justices are expected to announce another batch of decisions, and the president has been bracing for a likely defeat when the court rules on the legality of his effort to end the guarantee of birthright citizenship for the U.S.-born babies of illegal immigrants. Immigrant advocates denounced Thursday's rulings as major departures from the nation's long history of providing refuge to immigrants escaping persecution and unsafe conditions. Aylan Arulanatham, a lawyer representing the Syrian migrants, said the court's decision had allowed the government to ignore a bedrock humanitarian protection that Congress, in bipartisan fashion, established 3 decades ago to ensure that vulnerable refugees would not be subject to partisan whims. Millions of people, he said, are at risk of being sent back to countries in crises. The administration called the rulings a vindication of its efforts. The T in TPS stands for temporary, yet many of these designations became de facto amnesty. James Percival, the general counsel of the Department of Homeland Security, wrote on social media, "This is a win for the rule of law and common sense." In the majority decision allowing the president to strip deportation protections, Justice Samuel A. Alito Jr. said the federal law at issue prohibited courts from second-guessing an administration's determination. "This text is clear, and its plain meaning is very broad," he wrote. The court also rejected claims that the administration's decision was motivated by anti-Black and anti-Haitian prejudice that would violate constitutional prohibitions against discriminatory government actions. None of the statements the challengers cited by administration officials, including the president, was overtly racial, Justice Alito wrote on behalf of the court's 6 Republican-appointed justices. In substance, all expressed policy views that could rest on race-neutral justifications. The 3 liberal justices dissented, with Justice Elena Kagan quoting extensively from Mr. Trump's derogatory comments about Haitian immigrants. The statements fairly shout in their racial undertones and overtones alike that race entered into the president's resolve to remove Haitians from this country, she wrote. Since Mr. Trump returned to office last year, his administration has tried to end TPS for people from 13 out of 17 countries with the designation when President Joseph R. Biden Jr. left office. The administration has separately reshaped the refugee system, cutting the number of people allowed through the program from prior administrations and limiting it mostly to white South Africans. The changes have made it far more difficult for people who come from troubled or war-torn nations to find refuge in the United States. In response to Thursday's ruling, Stephen Miller, the top White House aide, said that the United States was fully closed to asylum seekers and that Haitian refugees who received temporary protected status should leave the country. For humanitarian protections, the Homeland Security Secretary determines when it should be available to migrants from any specific country, and the designation can last from 6 to 18 months. There is no limit to how many times a designation for a particular country can be extended. The law allows the secretary to periodically review such protections, terminating or extending them for certain countries. But the law requires the secretary to consult with relevant federal agencies, including the State Department, about conditions in a country and then make a decision based on those assessments before initiating a change. The program had been repeatedly extended, becoming all but permanent for recipients from Haiti, Syria, and several other nations where crises have spanned many years. Last year, Kristi Noem, then the Homeland Security Secretary, moved to withdraw the protections from various countries. Both sides in the case before the court agreed that the law allows the administration to periodically remove countries from the TPS program, and that once terminated, beneficiaries lose legal protections and have to leave the United States. But immigrant rights advocates said Homeland Security Department officials failed to consult with other agencies about conditions in those countries as required by the law. In its opinion on Thursday, the court acknowledged that the process the department followed included a terse and unspecific email, and that the department proceeded with the termination of protections for Syrians after receiving a laconic answer. But the majority said there was no rule for courts to review the administration's determination, which it said encompassed both the final decision and the process leading up to that decision. Justice Kagan disagreed, saying that nothing in the statute would prevent courts from deciding whether the government had followed the proper procedures to reach a final determination. In this case, she said, no meaningful consultation had taken place between the agencies. They had no two-way communication about the right subject, she wrote. The court's decision had left most of those affected with no legal option except to leave the country, even at the price of leaving family behind. Otherwise, they will likely be detained or removed. The case reached the Supreme Court after class action lawsuits were filed by TPS holders, including engineers, students, doctors, and caregivers who want to continue to work and live in the United States because, their lawyers say, they could be killed if they were forced to return to Syria or Haiti. During oral arguments in April, the court's liberal justices pressed the administration's lawyer about whether the decision to end the program for Haitians was racially motivated. The justices cited the president's false accusations during the 2024 campaign that Haitians in Springfield, Ohio, ate their neighbor's pets, and Mr. Trump's comments in December about Haitian immigrants being undesirable because they come from a filthy, dirty, disgusting country. Dr. John Sauer, the Solicitor General, said those statements were unilluminating and were references to poverty and crime rather than race. The text of the statute prohibits judicial review of any determination of the executive branch with respect to the designation or termination or extension of a designation. Lower court judges, however, sided with the Haitians and Syrians, finding that the Homeland Security Secretary's process was subject to court review and that her decisions had been preordained and not based on meaningful analysis. The judges postponed the terminations, prompting the government's lawyers to ask the Supreme Court to intervene. We continue with this story.
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0: Supreme Court rejects lawsuit alleging Roundup weed killer caused cancer. This was written by Abby Van Sickle. The Supreme Court on Thursday sided with the manufacturer of the weed killer Roundup, overturning a jury award for a Missouri man who claimed the widely used herbicide caused cancer in a decision that could have sweeping impacts on thousands of other Americans who similarly claim the product sickened them. In the 7-2 decision written by Justice Brett M. Kavanaugh, the majority found that a federal law that regulates pesticides barred the Missouri man's lawsuit. Justice Kavanaugh wrote that the Missouri case would require a cancer warning on Roundup's label, which would directly conflict with the label required by the Federal Environmental Protection Agency. Because of this conflict, he wrote, federal law expressly preempts the Missouri man's claim. In an unusual pairing, Justices Ketanji Brown Jackson, a liberal, was joined by Neil M. Gorsuch, a conservative, in dissent. Justice Jackson wrote that, in her view, the majority had misunderstood the scope of the federal law, leaving the Missouri man without remedy for the significant harms he has suffered. The dispute focused on a single case, a $1.25 million award for John Durnell, a gardener in St. Louis, who had used Roundup for decades and claimed that years of exposure to the product led him to develop non-Hodgkin lymphoma, a blood cancer. Mr. Durnell claimed that the company had failed to warn consumers of the dangers of the product. The ramifications of the decision could be enormous, potentially jeopardizing thousands of lawsuits pending in state and federal courts against Bayer, the German company that acquired Roundup's original maker, Monsanto, in 2018. The legal question before the justices focused on a narrow slice of the broader litigation, whether Bayer can be sued in state-level courts given that a federal agency decided not to issue a warning label for the weed killer. The Environmental Protection Agency, which is in charge of labeling pesticides throughout the country, has determined Roundup is safe. Bayer claims that the finding, which allows Roundup to be sold without a warning label, should override claims by Mr. Durnell and others that under state laws they were injured by the product. The Trump administration joined the case on Bayer's side, reversing the position taken by the Biden administration. The Trump administration's support for the Roundup manufacturer has been controversial among the Make America Healthy Again movement, whose activists had largely supported Mr. Trump's 2024 campaign for the White House. Zen Honeycutt, founder of Moms Across America and an advocate for the MAHA movement, on Thursday called the decision worse than treason and said it reflected a betrayal of President Trump's promises to the MAHA movement. It really is chemical warfare on the American people, she said. Vani Hari, a food activist and leading voice in the MAHA movement known as the Food Babe, said, "It's really sickening." She said that glyphosate, the active ingredient of Roundup, becomes now the midterm issue. Government lawyers asserted that once the EPA determined Roundup was safe, Bayer was in fact required to abide by the agency's decision in its product labeling. If the company had tried to unilaterally change the product's label, they argued, it would have violated the Federal Insecticide, Fungicide, and Rodenticide Act. Roundup, which was created by Monsanto in the 1970s, is one of the most popular weed killers in the world. But concerns over glyphosate, a chemical that is absorbed by plants traveling into their roots and blocking an enzyme used for their growth, have prompted one of the biggest waves of class action lawsuits in U.S. history. Evidence in lab animals, along with more limited evidence in humans, has shown a link between glyphosate and cancer, and a 2015 report by the World Health Organization's International Agency for Research on Cancer classified it as probably carcinogenic to humans. The EPA has studied the chemical and determined a cancer warning was not necessary. In February 2020, the agency announced findings that there are no risks of concern to human health when glyphosate is used in accordance with its current label, and that the chemical was unlikely to cause cancer in humans. After a court challenge, the EPA withdrew those findings and said it would revisit and better explain its findings about the chemical safety. In his lawsuit, Mr. Dornell said the company should be liable for failing to warn users about the risks of developing non-Hodgkin lymphoma from exposure to glyphosate. In 2023, a jury in the Circuit Court of the City of St. Louis, a state court, sided with Mr. Dornell. The company appealed the case, which eventually landed at the Supreme Court. Brian Leake, a spokesman for Bayer, said in a statement that the decision was good for science, farmers, and industries that depend on regulatory clarity for innovation. The decision by the justices drew sharp criticism, however, from both environmental advocacy groups and high-profile supporters of the Make America Healthy Again movement. Earth Justice, a nonprofit environmental law organization, released a statement calling the decision deeply troubling. Patty Goldman, a lawyer for the group, said that the ruling allows Monsanto and other chemical companies to avoid responsibility when their labels leave people unprotected from serious harm. Alex Clark, a leading voice in the MAHA movement and a supporter of Mr. Trump, posted on X, "For an administration that promised to take on corporate capture and make America healthy again, this is a stunning betrayal. Farmers, families, and cancer patients currently in litigation with Bayer will never forget this." We continue with this story. News analysis. Trump keeps undercutting Republicans' message, squandering his own trifecta. This was written by Carl Hulse. Congressional Democrats have been anxious about helping Republicans pass a major housing bill that would give the GOP a notable win on the affordability issues at the center of the midterm campaigns and dilute Democratic attacks on rising costs. They needn't have worried. Just as Republicans were pointing to the measure as proof that they could deliver big things with their majority, President Trump scuttled his party's big moment by disparaging the legislation and refusing to sign it unless he got a new bill to impose voting restrictions. It was just the latest twist in an increasingly tortured relationship between Mr. Trump and his fellow Republicans, who were left dumbfounded and wondering if for some reason the president was trying to sabotage their chances in November and cost them their majorities. And it reflected how profoundly Mr. Trump had crippled his once vaunted governing trifecta, now all but paralyzed by his whipsawing demands and pronouncements. Frustrated and stymied, Republican senators threw in the towel on Wednesday night and left town until mid-July, leaving multiple consequential matters hanging, including the fate of the housing bill, the renewal of a critical terror surveillance measure, and the nomination of a new intelligence chief. But they did manage one piece of business before hitting the road. After being excoriated by Mr. Trump in a closed-door lunch for allowing a resolution rebuking his handling of the Iran war to be adopted, Republicans sought to bring up a similar measure and then blocked it, using the Senate floor as a stage for soothing the president. Such contortions have become facts of life for Republicans as they spend time they had hoped to devote to protecting their majorities to instead accommodate a president who undercuts them with increasing frequency. That was the case last week, when Mr. Trump blindsided Senate Republicans by yanking Jay Clayton, his nominee for Director of National Intelligence, from a confirmation hearing, upending delicate negotiations to renew an expired terrorism surveillance program that is now in limbo. It was also at play in recent weeks as the GOP scrambled to salvage its $70 billion immigration enforcement bill after Mr. Trump's personal agenda, namely his White House ballroom project and his desire for a federal fund to pay January 6 rioters, threatened to kill it. If Senate Republicans had thought the private luncheon this week would help clear the air and chart a path forward, they were very wrong. Mr. Trump took the opportunity to deliver an extended rant about how Senate Republicans had failed him, according to multiple senators who attended the session. He vilified some by name and did not engage in constructive dialogue about how to mend their differences, attendees said. The president closed by preaching unity, but he spent the entire hour talking about things which were not exactly unifying, noted Senator John Cornyn, the Texas Republican who experienced Mr. Trump's wrath when the president endorsed Mr. Cornyn's opponent in the state's Senate GOP primary, all but assuring the incumbent's defeat. The president's tirade did have one immediate effect. A shouting match at the luncheon with Senator Bill Cassidy of Louisiana, another of Mr. Trump's Republican electoral victims, over the Iran war, resulted in Mr. Cassidy being treated to a White House briefing on the topic. He later switched his vote on the War Powers Resolution, helping clear the way for the Senate to block it, just a day after it had adopted a similar one. The late-night vote was mainly political theater, but it appeared to have its intended effect. The president quickly embraced it as a victory and a validation of his handling of the conflict, even as Republicans were increasingly expressing reservations about it. The events were yet another example of how congressional Republicans have spent much of the past year trying to appease the president, only to discover that he quickly turns on them if he does not get everything he demands. It was also a strikingly discordant note at a time when parties are usually attempting to show they can produce on Capitol Hill and unify around a winning message that can drive voters to the polls. The bipartisan housing bill was supposed to provide such a rallying point. After struggling for months to come to an agreement on how to put home buying within reach of more Americans, the House and Senate finally cleared the legislation this week. They plan to underscore their win with a cinematic bill signing ceremony in the Capitol Statuary Hall, a tableau that was destined for Republican campaign ads across the country. Democrats were on board as well, despite their worry about the political benefits for embattled Republicans. But just before the event, Mr. Trump announced that he was not particularly interested in affixing his signature to the legislation, certainly not until Congress delivered the Save America Act, legislation imposing a significant new requirement and restriction on voting. That development opened the door for Democrats to pounce on the president for holding up his party's priority. "It's utterly amazing," Senator Chuck Schumer of New York, the minority leader, said. "Trump is running away from one of the very few accomplishments that could actually help the American people. Mr. Trump may yet sign the legislation or allow it to become law, but he has already significantly diminished its political impact by dismissing it as minor, questioning its benefits, and ditching the signing ceremony." In the lunch meeting this week, Mr. Trump again reiterated his demands that Senate Republicans do whatever it takes, including gutting the filibuster, to pass the election law, even though Senator John Thune, a Republican of South Dakota and the majority leader, has told him repeatedly that the votes do not exist to do so. That conflict is driving much of the division with Senate Republicans with no resolution in sight. Senate Republicans are leery of calls by their House colleagues to embark on another Republican-only policy bill to provide new Pentagon funding and enact other partisan priorities. They worry they would be forced to take a risky series of political votes just before the election, when the president could again pull the rug out from under them at any time. As the Senate departed, Mr. Thune ticked off a list of legislative items the Senate could take up in the coming weeks, including a Pentagon policy bill and a farm bill. Missing from his list was the election bill that the president so desperately wants. We continue with this story. More temperature records fall as deadly heat stifles Europe. The story was written by Lisney Chattel, Nazanin Ghaffar, Aurelian Breeden, and Zane Irwin. As Europe broiled under record-shattering temperatures that are testing the continent's ability to adapt to extreme weather, Spain on Thursday warned of a possible spike in heat-related deaths. The continent's stifling heat wave, the second in 2 months, has disrupted education, transportation, and other aspects of daily life for millions of people, with officials warning that older people or those who work outdoors, like on construction sites, are most vulnerable to the effects of extreme heat. The heat has also proved deadly. In Spain, where temperatures soared past 38 degrees Celsius or 100 Fahrenheit over several days, official statistical models suggested that more than 200 deaths could ultimately be attributed to the heat wave. The Health Institute of Carlos III, which is linked to Spain's health ministry, cautioned that the figures were estimates, but officials and experts say there is a clear correlation between extreme temperatures and serious health issues. In Italy, 5 people have died from heat exposure this week, according to the country's main news agency, ANSA. Several of them died while working outside, and a homeless man died in Naples, highlighting the vulnerability of those who had little choice but to be outdoors. In France, at least 40 people have drowned since the latest heat wave began in the middle of last week, many of them teenagers swimming in unsupervised areas. And French prosecutors said 3 children were found dead in parked cars this week in 2 separate incidents. Across much of Western Europe, temperatures were in the high 30s to low 40s Celsius or around 100 Fahrenheit on Thursday afternoon. Paris hit 39.6 Celsius or 103.3 Fahrenheit and was forecast to reach 42 Celsius later in the day. Temperatures in Britain broke a record for June that was set just a day earlier with 36.4 degrees or 97.5 Fahrenheit, recorded in southwest England by early Thursday afternoon, a number that was expected to climb. More than a dozen countries were under high-level heat warnings on Thursday, including Austria, Belgium, Britain, Croatia, France, Germany, the Netherlands, Serbia, and Sweden. Extreme weather events are becoming increasingly common and severe because of climate change driven by the burning of fossil fuels, experts say, and average temperatures are rising fastest in European countries, which are also some of the least accustomed to extreme heat. In Britain and France, for instance, many buildings don't just lack air conditioning. They are also designed to retain heat. The heat is also testing infrastructure. At one point on Tuesday, nearly 120,000 homes lost electricity in France as the nation's power grid struggled to meet demand, the national network, RTE, said. In southwest France, the authorities shut down a nuclear plant because the water temperature in the river used to cool its reactor was dangerously hot. Rail journeys in Britain, Germany, and Switzerland were delayed or canceled as the heat risked buckling railway tracks, officials said. Forecasters said temperatures were expected to gradually cool down across Western Europe starting on Friday. Globally, last month was the second hottest May in 177 years of record keeping after 2024, according to the National Oceanic and Atmospheric Administration. A city in Pakistan set a new heat record in May of 51.5 degrees Celsius or 125 degrees Fahrenheit, and temperatures in some parts of northern India approached 50 degrees Celsius last month, forcing millions of workers to choose between their health and their wages. Next, we have this story. U.S. inflation problems are far from over. The story was written by Colby Smith and Ben Castleman. If a preliminary deal to end the war with Iran holds, the worst of the inflation surge that has followed in its wake could soon be over. Oil prices have dropped significantly since the announcement of a truce this month. Gasoline costs have, in turn, begun to fall, and airfares and shipping fees are poised to follow. But despite this reprieve, the U.S. inflation problem is far from fixed. Measures of underlying inflation were already showing little progress before the war began several months ago. The trend has only worsened as the fighting and other forces, like the boom in artificial intelligence, have stoked prices. On Thursday, data from the Commerce Department showed that the Federal Reserve's preferred inflation gauge, the Personal Consumption Expenditures Price Index, accelerated again in May. Overall prices jumped 0.4% during the month, or 4.1% from a year earlier. Once food and energy prices are stripped out, core inflation notched a 3.4% annual pace, a fresh high since 2023. It is possible that if the war with Iran has indeed ended, May or June data will mark the peak of the recent run-up in inflation, said Alan Detmeister, who worked at the Fed before joining UBS. The impact of President Trump's tariffs on prices has finally begun to fade. Housing-related inflation has firmed in recent months, but is expected to resume decelerating over time. Wage growth has stayed muted despite the recent stabilization of the labor market, and higher productivity from the proliferation of AI, if sustained, could eventually help tame prices. Yet even if these forecasts pan out, Mr. Detmeister reckoned it will take two more years for the Fed to reach its 2% target, having already overshot it for half a decade. The risks to inflation, he added, are also pointing up. The question that Fed officials are now grappling with is just how patient they can afford to be in waiting for underlying price pressures to ease. How that is best measured is also up for debate. These issues have come to define the divisions dominating the central bank as it weighs the need to raise rates to make good on a pledge to deliver price stability, something Kevin M. Warsh, the new chairman, has repeatedly vowed to do. He has not indicated, however, what it may take to achieve this, reflecting his opposition to the Fed's sending explicit signals about the path forward for policy. Many measures, mixed messages. The Fed's main tool for controlling inflation, raising and lowering short-term interest rates, is a blunt instrument. Interest rates affect the whole economy, not individual sectors, and they don't have an effect right away. As a result, central bankers typically try to avoid responding to price changes that they expect to be short-lived. A temporary jump in the price of oil or eggs may be painful for consumers, but there isn't much policymakers can do about it, and if they try, they may do more harm than good, slowing down the economy in response to a price spike that would have gone away on its own. By the time you've actually had an effect on inflation, the transitory shock will have passed and you'll end up tanking the economy for no reason, said Jonathan Wright, an economist at Johns Hopkins University who used to work at the Fed. What policymakers care about is the underlying pace of inflation, the rate that prices would rise based on supply and demand in the economy as a whole. But measuring that is tricky. It isn't always obvious without the benefit of hindsight whether an uptick in inflation is a blip or the start of a more troublesome trend. The best-known method for gauging underlying inflation is also the simplest. Exclude food and energy prices, historically among the most volatile categories. That measure of core inflation gained favor during the 1970s, when repeated oil shocks sent energy prices roaring and has remained a focus for Fed policymakers. Still, economists have long recognized that the core measure is imperfect. Food and energy aren't the only volatile categories. Used car prices, for example, soared during the COVID-19 pandemic, and changes in food and energy prices aren't always temporary. A jump in restaurant prices, for example, may be a result of strong consumer demand, a valuable sign for policymakers. This concludes the reading of the New York Times for today. Your reader has been Blanca Michael Ward. If you have any questions, comments, or suggestions concerning this program, please feel free to call us at 859-422-6399.
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4: 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This recording is intended solely for individuals who are blind or have low vision.
5: Hello and welcome to the January 2025 edition of the Denver Urban Spectrum. Your reader's name is Susan Shirey. This week we're picking it up on page 16 with this article by Ruby Jones. Center for Equity and Excellence in Aviation takes flight at Denver Airport Station. A groundbreaking initiative at Denver Airport Station, DEN, is set to transform opportunities in the aviation industry with a focus on underserved communities. The Center for Equity and Excellence in Aviation, CEEA, aims to inspire young people, create career pathways, and foster innovation, all while honoring pioneers of aviation who paved the way. Quote, "The idea has always been, how do we make sure that this economic opportunity benefits those that may never get on a plane or work at the airport?" End quote. Said DEN Chief Executive Officer Phil Washington during a program announcing the initiative on December 16th. He went on, quote, "We began to think, How can we build a center of equity and excellence in aviation to expose young people, not just here in Denver, but all over the country, to the aviation infrastructure space? If they walk in and say, "I want to be a pilot," we want to show them how to become a pilot. If they say, "I want to be an aircraft mechanic," we want to show them that pathway. End quote. CEEA is being constructed in a previously unused space at the airport that had been vacant for nearly 30 years. Another quote, "When I first arrived and saw this space, I thought, you didn't use it in 30 years, and now there are plans?" End quote, Washington recounted, emphasizing his determination to use the area for programs that would change lives.

0: This service is intended solely for individuals who cannot read conventional print due to a disability. Ineligible listeners risk infringing on copyright laws, and KPBS Radio Reading Service is not responsible for any violations that may occur. Our service may not be redistributed without our written consent. If you agree to these conditions, please continue listening.
1: 2 years to introduce aviation as a career option. Quote, "We want young people to understand that aviation isn't just about flying planes. It's about creating a future," said Washington. He went on, "It's about generational wealth. It's about opportunity. This is a cradle to senior leadership pathway from grade school to senior leadership. Somewhere along the way, kids will see they can have a career in this space." End quote. For Ed Dwight, the nation's first black astronaut candidate, and one of the events, the nation's first black astronaut candidate, and one of the event's distinguished guests, the CEEA, represents both progress and a reminder of the challenges that minorities have faced in the aviation industry, Dwight, who was nominated to NASA's astronaut program by President John F. Kennedy, shared his personal story of resilience. Quote, "I'll try not to bore you too much about the details of what it has taken all these years for minorities, blacks as well as browns and women, to have equity in the field of aviation," he said. He went on, "The field of aviation saved my little tiny butt. It wasn't just about flying. It was about the discipline, the education, and the character I developed." End quote. Crediting his success to his mother's forward-thinking vision, Dwight shared, quote, "My mother had this crazy idea that the best thing that could happen to someone is to be born into this country. She believed that the job of people with advantage was to spend their lives helping those who were disadvantaged. That was her teaching. She believed the second most important thing in your life is what you're going to do with it." End quote. Next section, innovation and inclusion. Following CEEA's first pillar and second pillars to support small minority and women-owned businesses and career aspirations, the program's third pillar, research and innovation, seeks to establish Denver as a hub for aviation progress. Quote, "We want to be the test bed for innovation," Washington said. He goes on, "If people want to try things in aviation, we want them to come to us first. We want the aviation industry to know that the Rocky Mountain region is where you find talent, where you recruit your future workforce." End quote. The center's plans also include addressing critical needs like childcare for trainees and employees. Quote, "We're building a short-term childcare facility so people who come to train here can drop their kids off for a couple of hours. It's just the first step. We know it's hard for younger parents, moms and dads alike, to balance training and childcare." End quote. Next section, honoring aviation pioneers. CEEA will celebrate aviation's rich history by dedicating its largest space, the Hall of Equity, to two iconic figures, Ed Dwight and Bessie Coleman. Coleman, the first Black and Native American woman to obtain a pilot's license, was represented at the event by her great-niece, Gigi Coleman. Quote, "We are honored to celebrate pioneers like Ed Dwight and Bessie Coleman," said Coleman. She went on, "Their stories of overcoming challenges inspire the very mission of this center." End quote. Dwight shared a heartfelt reflection on the honor.

0: He said, quote, "I just never thought anything like this would happen. There's no words in the language to show my appreciation for this dedication and the cause that it represents. Education saved me, and what's happening here will save and inspire so many more." End quote. Gigi Coleman echoed the sentiment, sharing her family's pride in Bessie Coleman's legacy. Quote, "My great aunt believed that nothing should hold you back, not race, not gender. She worked tirelessly to make her dreams a reality, and it's incredible to see her honored here today." End quote. Final section, A Future of Opportunity. 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Quote, "This center will change lives. It is about equity, opportunity, and innovation," said DEN's executive leader. He emphasized, quote, "We want the aviation industry to come here and say, if you want the best, go to Denver," end quote. The CEEA space will feature a state-of-the-art facility, including a 70,000-square-foot space designed by minority-owned firms and built by Sky Blue Builders. 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Washington concluded, quote, "This isn't just a center. It's a doorway to the future. A future where everyone has a chance to take flight." End quote. End of article. 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There are three photos accompanying the article featuring the participants smiling at the camera. The first one is of five people, left to right, Phil Washington, Ed Dwight, Jacqueline Withers, Gigi Holman, and Denver Mayor Mike Johnson. Second photo is the three receiving a plaque, Ed Dwight, Gigi Coleman, and Jacqueline Withers. They're each holding the plaque, which is a circle, fairly large circle, anyway, and its words around the outer rim say Bessie Coleman, Ed Dwight, DEN, Hall of Equity, with their faces pictured in the center in kind of sepia tone. And the final photo is of Ed and Barbara Dwight, smiling broadly for the camera as a couple. Turning the page, the spread for 18 and 19, we have two separate articles, one page each. And page 18, Face the Moment, A Call to Stand Together for Health, Justice, and Resilience, by Alicia Brown, Executive Director of the Be Well Health and Wellness Initiative. In the wake of this election season, many of us are feeling a sense of loss, frustration, and concern for our communities. Now more than ever, we are reminded that the strength we need resides within us, within our communities, and within the power we hold together to shape our future. It is a time to come together and take responsibility for the well-being of our neighborhoods, families, and ourselves. This is why the Be Well Health and Wellness Initiative, parentheses Be Well, is launching the Face the Moment campaign, a call to each of us to rise, act, and take charge of what we can control in our own communities. The Face the Moment campaign encourages all of us to step forward, working together to tackle health inequities, address social challenges, and confront barriers that impact our lives daily. We are in a moment of both challenge and opportunity, and it is up to us to shape what comes next. Next section. What is the moment? This moment is critical. We find ourselves at a juncture where the need for justice, health equity, and community resilience is paramount. From health disparities to economic challenges, these times are calling us to action. This moment is our chance to unite, ensuring that our communities are strong, connected, and prepared to overcome the obstacles we face. For that, we each must be strong as well. Next section, why face the moment? Facing the moment requires courage, ownership, and the willingness to take meaningful steps toward change. Relying on the strength of our neighborhoods, we can work together to reduce health disparities, promote mental wellness, and build systems that provide fair access to essential resources. By taking action today, we're building a legacy of hope and resilience that will benefit generations to come. Next section, how to face the moment with Be Well. The Face the Moment campaign offers straightforward, impactful ways to make a difference. Here's how you can join us in building a stronger, healthier community. Subsection, engage in Be Well programs. We offer wellness programs, health resources, and community initiatives that support individual and neighborhood well-being. From fitness and nutrition workshops to mental health resources, our programs are designed to meet the diverse needs of our communities. Next, get involved in policy and advocacy. Lasting change requires advocacy. Join us in supporting policies that address health disparities, mental health, and healthcare access. Every voice is needed to push for policies that support our values and health, and support youth and education. Our future depends on the next generation. Through youth-led initiatives like the Be Well Youth Council, we work to build young leaders who are dedicated to advancing health and justice. Their voices and leadership are essential to a brighter, more equitable future. And finally, become a block captain. As a block captain, you lead locally by organizing neighbors, sharing resources, and mobilizing support on key community issues. This grassroots leadership strengthens bonds and empowers communities from within. Next section, who should face the moment? Every one of us has a role to play. Whether you're a longtime community member, a parent, a young person with a vision, or simply someone who cares about the future, Face the Moment invites you to step forward. Together, we have the power to make the changes our communities need while creating a future where everyone has access to wellness, opportunity, and justice. And next section, a special invitation. Nominate a community leader for the Be Well Awards. At Be Well, we believe in honoring those who consistently make a difference, inspire others, and embody the spirit of the Face the Moment campaign. We are thrilled to announce the Be Well Awards taking place February 5th, 2025. We invite you to nominate a community leader who has shown extraordinary dedication to our shared values of health, justice, and community resilience. These leaders are essential to our movement and to the hope we carry forward. Visit https://bit.ly/BeWellAwards2025, all without spaces, to submit a nomination and help us celebrate those who face the moment with courage, compassion, and commitment. And next session, join us. Now is the time to act, to connect, and to support one another. The Face the Moment campaign is our way of coming together as a community to respond to the challenges before us with strength and unity. By joining Be Well in this movement, you are choosing to stand with us, to make a difference, and to build a future we can be proud of. Let's stand together, honor our community leaders, and commit to making 2025 a year of resilience, health, and unity. End of article. Editor's note. For more information about Be Well, and that is without capitals, small letter B and small letter W, visit www.bewellconnect.net. At the bottom of this page, we have a single ad in the corner. The tangerine background and white lettering. How are you feeling about your hair? Serenity, spelled with an I on the end instead of a Y. Serenity Hair Studios, 1582 South Parker Road, number 305, Denver, Colorado, 80231. Book now! 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Next page is 19. Article is by Ruby Jones. Celebrating Legacy and Community, the 41st Annual Hiawatha Davis Jr. Luncheon. On December 6th, members of the Denver community gathered to honor an enduring legacy of one of its most respected leaders at the 41st Annual Hiawatha Davis Jr. Luncheon. Hosted by Councilwoman Chantel M. Lewis of District 8, this cherished event celebrated the contributions of Hiawatha Davis Jr., a trailblazing public servant. Each year, it serves as an opportunity to recognize local leaders whose lifetime achievements have shaped the fabric of the Denver community. Next section, the legacy of Hiawatha Davis Jr. Hiawatha Davis Jr., a Denver native and former District 8 City Council member, left an indelible mark on the city he served from 1983 to 1999. A fierce advocate for justice, equality, and community empowerment. Davis was instrumental in initiatives that improved the quality of life for residents of Northeast Denver. Known for his dedication to education, civil rights, and public service, Davis embodied the words of Frederick Douglass, quote, "If there is no struggle, there is no progress." End quote. Throughout his career, Davis worked tirelessly to create opportunities for underserved communities. His legacy includes contributions to economic development, affordable housing, and fostering unity among Denver's diverse neighborhoods. The luncheon that bears his name serves as an annual reminder of his unwavering commitment to public service and his profound impact on the lives of Denver residents. Next section. Honoring Lifetime Achievements. This year's luncheon celebrated the accomplishments of several distinguished community members with prestigious Lifetime Achievement Awards, presented by Councilwoman Lewis and Colorado Senator James Coleman Sr. These awards recognized individuals whose work has significantly advanced the city's progress. They are as follows. Evangelist James H. Coleman, a husband, father, and U.S. veteran who has been serving his country and ministering the gospel for more than 70 years worldwide. Next, Rosalind B. Harris, a dedicated community leader and advocate who has been a pillar of support for marginalized groups. Using her media platform as Denver Urban Spectrum's publisher to amplify voices and foster inclusivity. Earlene Brown, posthumously recognized for her pivotal role in shaping future generations while providing mentorship and encouraging young people to strive for excellence. The Honorable Wellington E. Webb, Denver's first black mayor, whose visionary leadership transformed the city's infrastructure, economy, and social policies. The Honorable William J. Webb, a political trailblazer who championed educational reform and cultural preservation throughout her enduring career and left a lasting legacy of progress and innovation. Next section, a day of celebration and reflection. The luncheon program featured a rich tapestry of activities that honored Davis's legacy and celebrated the community's collective achievements. It began with a labor and land acknowledgement by Councilwoman Lewis, followed by a moving rendition of the Black National Anthem by Claudette Sweet. Attendees were treated to inspirational speeches, festive music by Danette Hollowell and The Good Guys, and a holiday sing-along that brought everyone together in the spirit of unity. The meal, catered by Open Range Gourmet, showcased a delicious menu of ham, mashed potatoes, southern-style greens, and sweet potato pie casserole, symbolizing the warmth and hospitality of the Denver community. Next section, looking ahead. The Hiawatha Davis Jr. Luncheon continues to be a cornerstone event in Denver, providing a space for reflection, recognition, and community connection. As the city grows and evolves, the values and vision of Hiawatha Davis Jr. remain a guiding light, inspiring leaders and citizens alike to work toward a brighter, more equitable future. Through this annual celebration, Denver not only honors its past, but also builds a foundation for continued progress, embodying the spirit of Hiawatha Davis Jr. and the remarkable individuals who carry his torch forward. End of article. And there are 6 photos accompanying this article in the center of the page, with happy participants smiling at the camera. One of those includes Santa and Mrs. Claus. Its caption says, "Santa Claus and Auntie Claus, Awantai Anderson and Midian Schaffner." They are dressed in red with white trim, of course. Then we have a group photo at the top which does not have a caption, except that it says elected officials. Smiling folks, 6 of them. Below that we have a photo of Chantel M. Lewis, William J. Webb, and James Coleman. Next to that we have Chantel M. Lewis, Rosalind B. Harris, and James Coleman. The 2 below those, Evangelist James H. Coleman and James Coleman, are pictured. 1 in a lavender suit, the elder. And finally, we have James Coleman, Wellington E. Webb, and Chantel M. Lewis. Mr. Webb is holding some red flowers. You can almost identify them. Turning to the spread for pages 20 and 21. 1 page each. First, we have page 20, 5th edition of Colorado Black Health Resources Directory, a free compilation of wellness resources for culturally responsive care. No author mentioned here. The Colorado Black Health Collaborative, CBHC, a community-based nonprofit committed to improving health and wellness in Colorado's Black, African, and African-American communities, recently released the 2024 Colorado Black Health Resources Directory, sponsored by Connect for Health Colorado, the state's official insurance marketplace. This is the 5th edition of the directory. CBHC launched the first edition in 2010 in response to community requests for information about culturally responsive health care providers. The directory is updated every 3 years and has become a trusted source of reliable information for seniors, families, and individuals seeking treatment by Black health professionals. Quote, We've gathered important insights into the experiences of Black patients within the healthcare system. While there are some positive elements, many individuals exhibit reluctance to engage with the system or actively seek out providers who better align with their needs due to their treatment, end quote, stated Dr. Terry Richardson, co-founder of CBHC. According to the U.S. Census Bureau, African Americans comprise about 14% of the population. However, the Association of American Medical Colleges reports that only 5.2% of physicians are African American. In addition, many healthcare systems lack a record of their provider's race and ethnicity, which makes identifying a Black doctor and compiling a complete list of Black healthcare providers and resources challenging. CBHC employs a multifaceted strategy to identify these essential providers. The 2024 Colorado Black Health Resources Directory is a free compilation of wellness resources carefully assembled by Black Coloradans for Black Coloradans seeking to connect with doctors they feel at ease with. It features culturally responsive doctors, dentists, specialists, and holistic practitioners, along with articles and information about community-based tools that meet various health-related needs, including faith, fitness, nutrition, maternal health, mental health, senior care, veteran support, youth services, and much more. Quote, the directory serves as a self-advocacy tool for individuals and families in Colorado who often face notable disparities in the healthcare system and who are at greater risk for certain health conditions, end quote, says Kevin Patterson, CEO of Connect for Health Colorado. He goes on, quote, many individuals feel more at ease and trustful when working with the provider who understands their background and lived experience, end quote. The directory is the most comprehensive source of Black health information in Colorado and provides listing for doctors and specialists from Fort Collins to Pueblo. It contains information about accepted insurance carriers and the availability of telehealth. 20 grassroots organizations are also featured, along with Black health-related articles from over a dozen individuals. 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Page 21, next article. The Honorable William J. Webb. These are words printed over a photo of her and another woman with microphones sitting in chairs. And it says, the Honorable William J. Webb receives recognition from the Colorado Women's Chamber of Commerce by Ruby Jones. The Colorado Women's Chamber of Commerce, CWCC, recently hosted an inspiring Athena Leadership Award reception during the final Powerful Voices Conversation series of 2024, with a special keynote address by, quote, happiness expert Ellie Benson. Guests gathered on the 38th floor of the Grand Hyatt Hotel Pinnacle Club to celebrate the accomplishments of one of Colorado's most influential figures, the Honorable William J. Webb. The Athena Leadership Award, celebrated globally, is an accolade that honors individuals who demonstrate excellence, creativity, and initiative in their professional endeavors. The award's emphasis on fostering community and empowering women has made it a beacon for acknowledging trailblazers whose efforts create ripples of positive change. Webb's rich, transformative legacy exemplifies these ideals. She was presented the Lifetime Achievement Award in honor of her storied career and unwavering commitment to civil rights, social equity, and justice. As the first Black woman elected to the Colorado House of Representatives, she shattered barriers and brought a relentless focus to issues of equality and fairness. Her tenure included serving on the Joint Budget Committee, where she championed initiatives that sought to uplift marginalized communities. Among her many achievements, her pivotal role in establishing Martin Luther King Jr. Day as a holiday stands out. However, her advocacy was not without resistance. She faced significant opposition, but persevered with dignity and strong determination. After a lengthy effort to pass the legislation, Colorado became one of the first states to formally recognize this holiday, a testament to Webb's ability to unite communities around a shared vision of justice. In her acceptance speech, Webb reflected on her journey and the values that guided her advocacy. She emphasized the importance of community support, persistence, and the belief in the righteousness of one's cause. Her speech resonated deeply with attendees, reminding them of the power of courage and the necessity of allies in achieving meaningful progress. Following a tribute video, which highlighted Webb's steadfast advocacy, Benson offered insights on cultivating joy and resilience, emphasizing themes of gratitude and altruism. The reception included remarks from Jim Chavez of the Community College of Denver Foundation, who underscored the alignment between the missions of CWCC and his organization in supporting women and minority students. The evening concluded with the call to action by CWCC representatives, who urged attendees to continue championing equity and justice in their own communities. They emphasized the importance of mentorship and role models, echoing Webb's legacy of paving the way for others. Founded in 1988 to give women a voice in business, CWCC provides women with opportunities that better Colorado's communities and economy, while helping to grow their businesses and careers through influence, collaboration, perseverance, and equity. Webb's recognition as an Athena Leadership Award recipient is a fitting tribute to her life's work. Her dedication to justice, her trailblazing achievements, and her role as a mentor and ally have provided inspiration and motivation for those who strive to model her legacy of leadership, equity, and community empowerment. End of article. Editor's note. To learn more about the Colorado Women's Chamber of Commerce, visit www.cwcc.org. Again, the article is accompanied by quite a few photos of smiling participants. The first one, of course, at the top of probably her receiving the award or being interviewed. And we don't have captions for any of the photos, but people are having a good time. Turning to the spread for 22 and 23 pages, we have a full article taking up the whole spread. Title: Be a good person. A community-driven brand with a powerful message of positivity. By Stacy Nareen. And we do have a photo of a young man with a white baseball cap on, and he's pointing to the camera with his arms outstretched toward the camera, and he's wearing a sweatshirt that says, Be a Good Person, with Colorado's logo underneath. In the heart of Denver's River North Art District, Rhino, a local clothing brand is making a powerful impact through style and purpose. Founded by Darian Simon and Julian Donaldson, all caps, Be a Good Person, parentheses, B-A-G-P, is more than a clothing line. It's a movement built on spreading positivity, fostering community, and prioritizing sustainability. Quote, our mission is to share the power of positivity. As a brand and community, we aim to leave a positive impact on our environment, communities, and planet. End quote, says BAGP Chief Executive Officer Drick Bernstein. He goes on, quote, it's about being kind and compassionate while taking responsibilities for our actions. Next section, the origins of good. Quote, it's not be a good white person, be a good black person, be a good straight person, be a good Republican person. It's just about being a good person, end quote, said Simon during the 2019 Fetch Holiday Market on Broadway. He goes on, quote, the thing is, there's a million ways to do it. Anybody that wears it can find something they believe in it, end quote. When Simon and classmate Donaldson dreamed up the idea for the brand in 2015, it was in response to an assignment from their art teacher, who instructed the high school students to create something with an impact. The young men came up with the concept while sitting in a basement in the metropolitan suburb of Aurora. At the time, social media was booming, and the partners saw a need for a message of hope amid a rapidly changing social environment. Donaldson told CBS4, quote, it brings us back to the middle ground. People are finding they have something in common with the person they never thought they'd have something in common with, end quote. Starting with simple stickers that featured the now iconic stacked logo, the response was overwhelming. Over time, this evolved into a diverse line of t-shirts, hoodies, and accessories designed not only to spark conversations, but to unify people. Next section, triumph over tragedy. In 2020, Simon was involved in a devastating incident that left a hole in his heart and ignited a fire around the brand's message. On June 10th, 2020, Simon and his girlfriend, Isabella Bella Thallis, were walking their dog in the ballpark neighborhood when a deranged gunman fired 24 bullets from his window using a high-powered rifle. Thallis, who had just celebrated her 21st birthday, was pronounced dead at the scene. The upcoming entrepreneur was left with a shattered femur and a strong sense of purpose. Quote, life can go by in a blink, so you have to think about what you can do to make a difference today, end quote, Simon told 303 magazine in anticipation of the flagship store's pandemic-era opening. Quote, this new space we have isn't so much about selling products as it is about creating an environment people feel safe enough in to spread positivity every day, end quote. For Bernstein, who is guiding BAGP away from its tragic past and into a future of fashion success, a commitment to spreading positivity informs every decision he makes to move the company closer to its primary goal of making the world a better place. Next section, building community through fashion. While clothing is central to the brand's identity, its mission goes far deeper. Bernstein, Simon's stepbrother, says the company's tagline has become a way of life for its founders, staff, and for those who proudly display the recognizable logo. Quote, he says, "At Be a Good Person, we're more than just a fashion brand. We're a community built on unity, connection, and a universal message of goodness." End quote. Reads a quote on the company's website, which asks visitors to share what the message means to them personally. In addition to creating apparel that appeals to fashion-forward consumers, the brand is creating change with its support for local and national initiatives. On December 19th, BAGP hosted its 8th annual Good Party, featuring a North Pole shopping experience, live music, and a collection of socks for donations to individuals in need. For every sock donation, attendees received discounts on BAGP merchandise. Quote, "It's our way of ensuring everyone, from small business owners to creatives, has a space to come together during the holidays," Bernstein shares. Since 2016, the company has worked with the Make-A-Wish organization, raising more than $500,000 to support children with critical illnesses while alleviating stress for their families. The company has also partnered with other youth-serving agencies in Denver and Arizona, along with supporting No Kid Hungry, using its platform to foster connections and give back to underserved communities. In July, they announced a partnership with the Denver Zoo Conservation Alliance. Quote, "Their dedication to not only improving the zoo, but also enhancing the lives of their animals and the community truly resonated with us," end quote, the company published on its blog, directing consumers to purchase a limited edition collection that reflects the brand's commitment to making a meaningful impact. I have to take a moment and say I'm not completely sure. The pronunciation might be BAGP for their acronym, but I'm saying BAGP. Anyway, BAGP/BAGP also supports the Isabella Joy Thallus Foundation to provide funding for arts programs and scholarships for aspiring creatives. Founded in memory of Thallus's life, the foundation's mission is to heal and bring people together through the power of art, kindness, and fashion. Next section, what's ahead? Brand collaborations with Lululemon and the Denver Broncos have catapulted the company into the national spotlight. Now, with an additional retail location in Park Meadows Mall, BAGP's team of 15 has bold plans for 2025. Quote, "Our dream is to be an international brand, one that transcends language and geography to make a difference," end quote, says Bernstein, who aims to expand into new regions and markets, elevate their product lines, amplify their global presence. The company also remains deeply rooted in its Colorado origins, with the hometown collection that incorporates state flag-inspired designs. Quote, "We're proud Coloradans, and our collections reflect that unique connection to this beautiful state," end quote, Bernstein adds. A cornerstone of the BAGP's philosophy is the correlation between ethical behavior and sustainability. In 2024, they embraced pre-order systems to minimize product waste, ensuring every item produced had a purpose. They're also exploring sustainable fabrics and manufacturing practices, continuously striving to reduce their environmental footprint. The CEO explains, quote, "Being a good person ties into small intentional acts, whether it's picking up trash or conserving resources. It's not about being perfect, but striving for better," end quote. Last section, join the movement. Through simple yet profound messages and actions, be a good person reminds us of the collective power of kindness, positivity, and community. As Bernstein puts it, quote, being a good person isn't about perfection. It's about making the world a little brighter, one step at a time. End of article. Editor's note. To follow the brand's journey and learn more, visit www.beagoodperson.com/blogs. I will read four ads that accompany these pages. The bottom of page 22. In the center of that ad, Eyesore Scrap Removal is here to help. 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And stacked column at the half of page 23, we have at the top international mixed media fine artist Dr. Thomas Elias Lockhart III. 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T_Lockhart, that's spelled LOCKHART, T_Lockhart Gallery, and Facebook, and at Thomas Lockhart Gallery. I believe Thomas, well, hang on. It's either Thomas E. Lockhart or Thomas is spelled with an E on the end. And pardon me, I'm correcting myself. Yes, that's the E for his middle name. So, Thomase Gallery. Underneath that, this one runs every month and is for the Majestic Lodge, Breckenridge, Colorado. 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With about 8 photos of interior spaces to the lodge, all quite beautiful. Turning the page, we have the spread for 24 and 25, and this will be a single article accompanied by quite a few ads. Preserving the History of the Owl Club. I don't see an author's name at this point. History Colorado has announced the addition of the building that houses the Owl Club to the National Register of Historic Places as part of the Colorado Heritage for All initiative. Connected to the Owl Club of Denver, a prominent all-black philanthropic social club founded in 1941 by 8 hard-working railroad Pullmans, waiters and businessmen. The building is recognized for its important connections to black heritage and the social history of the Mile High City. Quote, "The history of the Owl Club of Denver is a uniquely American story and deserves to be recognized as part of the National Historic Record," end quote, says Don DePrince, History Colorado president and CEO and State Historic Preservation Officer. Quote, "For more than 7 decades, this social organization has empowered the black community of Denver, including providing support in the face of racist and segregationist policies and practices in the not-so-distant past. This building rightfully deserves its spot on the National Register and is a gleaming example of the important histories that Colorado Heritage for All is meant to preserve," end quote. Located at 2815 Madison Street, the Owl Club building is a single-story rectangular structure of modernist design that was constructed in 1951 and purchased by the Owl Club in 1960 after more than a decade of fundraising. While the building underwent significant alterations in 1968, it still sports its original red Roman brick facade and has been diligently maintained by the Owl Club, who use it as their headquarters and clubhouse to this day to preserve its historical integrity. The integrity of the building is also reflected in the surrounding block, which still predominantly comprises houses that reflect construction methods of the 1950s to 60s. As a tangible cornerstone of Denver's black community, the Owl Club building continues to preserve an important part of the city's history by centering the story of one of the few black fraternal and social organizations in the mid-20th century. Dedicated to black excellence, the Owl Club uplifted its community even before the nationally recognized civil rights movements of the 1960s and 70s. And played an important role in the lives of a number of prominent Denverites. In recent years, History Colorado has worked closely with the Owl Club to preserve their history and raise awareness of their storied membership. Quote, "The Owl Club of Denver's journey with History Colorado since August of 2022 has been nothing short of incredible," end quote, says Ronald Washington, Owl Club financial secretary and historian, goes on, quote, "Our legacy has been enhanced through the digital capture of 73 years of our debutante program, the exposure of our organization's history by the outstanding Legacies of Excellence exhibit currently on display, and our successful campaign to become listed on the National and State Register of Historic Places. We are profoundly grateful for the opportunities History Colorado has afforded us," end quote. Being close to the end of the time for this week, I'm going to stop this article midway and pick it up again at the beginning with next week's readings. Anyway, thank you so much for joining us for the reading of the January edition of the Denver Urban Spectrum.
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0: Hey, you're listening to Blindsight. Let's go. Mental health isn't something to take lightly. It's time to fight. It's time to thrive. Let's do this.
1: Welcome to Blindsight. I'm your host, and I'll say today, co-host, because if you missed the last episode, you didn't know that we decided to make our guest a co-host so we'd be free to be in more conversational mode about this very important subject of sharing our lives with other people and telling our story. So today we're glad to have our guest, now co-host, to come and share the part four, where we're talking about going from sharing to a few friends to speaking the truth, letting people know that being blind is okay. It's not a big deal. It's not something to be ashamed of. It's not something to be looked down on. In fact, far from it. And that we're people just like everybody else. So this is going to be what we're going to be talking about today. And I hope that you'll gain a lot. And I hope you have gained a lot from listening.
2: Very well said, Bill.
1: So how are you?
2: I'm doing well. How about you, sir?
1: I'm doing okay. I have trouble getting into what's basically winter, which you don't have where you are, but here it's getting cold this whole week, and I got to take the dog out. And
2: does the dog like cold weather?
1: He loved it, unfortunately. You know, it's like trying to get him to go back in.
2: I love it.
1: Doesn't your dog?
2: My dog is not fond of any kind of cold weather. In fact, it got to, 50s, I think, over here over the weekend.
1: Right,
2: That's cold for us. That's when bubble jackets and crazy stuff like that decided to come out in Florida. And, yeah, he was like, yeah, and did his thing, came back, you know, out, did his thing, and then came back in. He's like, I'm done.
1: No, it's raining.
2: That is a true Florida dog.
1: Yeah, when I take him out in the rain, you know, he does everything he needs to do. He says, okay, Daddy, let's go home.
2: Yep, exactly. Yeah. Yes, that's the kind of dog to have. I'm sorry. And it's funny how we're talking about sharing a story today, right? Because talking about sharing what you shared and then what to do and how to go from one to many. And so, yeah, I mean, I'm coming off of we talked about this before the show, coming off of a kind of a challenging conversation with a friend. And, you know, it's kind of interesting when we put ourselves out there, because I think sharing our story, sharing all our authenticity, we do open ourselves up to these comments or these different opinions. And I think that's one thing that prevents a lot of us from sharing our story. And I'll say from the other side of it, and I love this person.

0: This service is intended solely for individuals who cannot read conventional print due to a disability. Ineligible listeners risk infringing on copyright laws, and KPBS Radio Reading Service is not responsible for any violations that may occur. Our service may not be redistributed without our written consent. If you agree to these conditions, please continue listening.
1: Regardless, but I'm also like, I'm sitting here going, I am happy to be who I am. Like, I don't want to have to walk around pretending I don't have vision loss. You know right. what I'm saying? That's not the life to live. And so, yeah, I kind of walked on here going, okay, like that's exactly what I told you before I got on here is I had to do a lot of personal inspiration before I got in here, knowing who God has created me to be and knowing that I have every right to walk it out in freedom. And so, yeah.
2: Well, I think one of the things that when we do anything other than just talking to a small group of friends, we have those little awkward moments that we have to, you know, deal with. And one of the stories I like to tell when I've done public speaking about the blindness, there's always somebody who asks me, well, what caused your blindness? And being me, I, you know, will pause for a moment and lower my eyes and say in a soft voice, the nuns were right. Yeah, wow. I'm amazed at how many people know that myth of what causes blindness. And, of course, it cracks up the audience, which then means they're in my hands.
1: They're
2: ready to be comfortable to talk about blindness and to tell my story. And sometimes that helps to have, you know, some little humor that gets people over the awkwardness of talking about a subject that, you know, some people are just afraid to talk about. They're afraid to talk about it with us who have the blindness. Mm-hmm. But they all, you know, they're as afraid because they don't want to hurt us unless they're like, you know, the friend you were talking about. But they don't know how to handle it. So we have a responsibility to be comfortable with it, to be able to talk about it matter-of-factly. And sometimes, of course, people just aren't ready for that. That kind of thing. But one of the things I find is the more that I was able to talk about my situation and have the audience become more comfortable with it, I also find myself being more comfortable. The more success I have, I gain from that experience comfort within myself about who I am and what I can do rather than what so people so focus on sometimes is what you can't do.
1: That makes sense? Yeah, and as you're talking, I'm reminded of just giving ourselves language and understanding other people's way of understanding us. For instance, I don't know about you, Bill, but I get asked all the time, well, what can you see? And I'm like, well, what time of day is it? Like, there's no point blank answer for that. And I get so frustrated because I didn't know how to describe it. And now I'm learning, like, the best way of describing it is for those who've had vision before and are older. I'm going to show my age here. Back in the day when they had those antennas where you could get a better reception and the picture would become clearer and clearer. That's kind of what happens. That's what I normally see on a normal basis when the picture's not clear at all. That's the best way I know how to describe it. It's still far from it, at least it's a good way of giving them an image. I'm like, okay. And then I tell them, you know, when I get less energy, definitely the picture gets worse and worse and worse, you know. And so that was the one way that I found from, again, talking with other people and for them getting curious with me, it gave me language to at least connect with them so they can understand a little bit what I'm walking through. And I would have never gotten that if we didn't have those kind of conversations. So, yeah, you're right.
2: Yeah. Well, I know our producer, Jonathan, was a kid.

0: kidding me about the beginning of this podcast and how nervous I was, but because it wasn't because of my blindness, it was because I was entering a new field of technology.
1: Mm.
0: And it's the same kind of thing. Anytime you get into something new, it's going to be, I have to accept I'm not going to be able to do it right away. And the same thing about, you know, when you start off a presentation to a general audience, it's not going to be perfect. But yeah. you know, being comfortable comes after a while.
1: Mm-hmm.
0: And that's the key, especially if you know somebody in the audience is going to be supportive. And you can be sure of that. But it is a learning process.
1: Yeah. I mean, how is that for you? Because I know Jonathan shared, like, this podcast is, what they say, 50 countries, and I don't even know what numbers we're talking. I mean, that's a huge amount. And so, Bill, two questions for you is, A, have you ever met someone who's like, hey, I heard you on Blindsight, you know, and you just had those kind of conversations. But B, you said, I mean, with this reality that you come on here every week and you get to impact that many people, like, did you see that from the beginning of all this?
0: Mm-hmm. Yeah, unfortunately, I had a friend of mine who was in Switzerland for a couple of weeks, and she listened to the podcast from there. I said, oh, well, that's one of the 50, must be one of the 54 countries that listen in. A friend of mine from here being in another country. That's how it happens. And she'd gone to 54 countries on her travels, you know, then I'd have the record. The thing is, I didn't learn about the numbers of people till not that long ago. And that's when I became a little bit intimidated because it's, you know, it's the size and the fact that I'm talking to all these people. It's an advantage not to know how big your audience is.
1: Yeah.
0: But beside that, the thing that we have to keep in mind when people see, when people are coming, well, for me, coming to the realization that being blind is no big deal and that it's important for me to tell my story, as it is for all of us, because mm-hmm. we're out there by ourselves. How many, you know, it isn't, there are times where we don't know that many blind people or have a constant group of blind people to kind of reassure us. Now, I went to school for the blind, and that was a big help for me to be in a community with 25, 26 blind people mm-hmm. with blindness to kind of get my bearing. That's one of the reasons I went, because I was having a lot of trouble with being totally blind by that time.
1: Mm-hmm.
0: And so being in the school, you kind of learn. And then once you're comfortable with it, then you can talk about it with the general public.
1: Yeah. Yeah. And what I'm hearing from you is that reality of how important it is to connect with people that don't do more than just understand, but people who are living it. And to that as well, and I think I can say this on here because talking to a lot of other people that are blind, low vision, to understand that it's a spectrum. I think we do this sometimes even as friends that maybe have similar vision challenges.
0: Mm-hmm.
1: And it's so many times I've kicked myself because I'll share a story and somebody will say, well, it's not like that for me. I'm like, wait a second. We both have optical neuropathy. How, what, you know, but I forget even that's a spectrum. And so that, and can I just say as well, that is a hard step for someone to take. Because for me, it wasn't until like really a couple years ago that I finally swallowed whatever it was, my pride. I don't know what it was. I think it was just fear. of finding another place where I felt like I would stick out. And because I have such a combination of different physical challenges, I'm like, I always feel like that oddball out, you know?
0: Yeah.
1: Mm-hmm. But that's when I really started connecting with some of these vision loss and hearing loss and charge syndrome and different kind of groups. And instead of really looking for a place to fit in, I instead got to take who I am into these places and encourage people to open up, encourage people to share. Right. And I've learned so much from them. So I think it really is a mindset thing too. Mm-hmm.
0: Mm-hmm. Yeah. And that, in a way, when you get to see other people, you see other people who are blind, struggling the way you were, and saying, oh, I'm not alone in that struggle. It's not something wrong with me that I'm struggling. It's just that, because we are in many ways isolated. I know my mother refused to put my sister and me in a school for the deaf because she knew we wouldn't get an education at that time. We wouldn't get an education that we needed to make it in the world. But it also meant I didn't know any other deaf people in those days growing up as a kid. And I was in a school where there were no children with disabilities, so I really felt like I stood out. So you feel like, you know, who am I, and a certain amount of shame. See, what we're talking about is a feeling of shame. Mm. I'll call it shame. Being less than the people who are sighted.
1: Mm-hmm.
0: And that's how, you know, many times the public sees anybody with a disability as being less than. And then we absorb that. It isn't until we tell our story, get out there, meet other people, have people understand that we're just like everybody else. We just, there's a phrase in the National Federation for the Blind, you can do anything you want to do, you just need to do it differently. And I think there's a lot of truth to that. Now, one night in my room when I was at the school, the group of us blind students were trying to figure out, can a blind person rob a bank?
1: Oh, jeez.
0: And, you know, it was funny. But the issue is that we do protest with the idea that we just have to do it differently is not 100%, but it's enough to understand that that's our task, to figure out how to do things, even though we have blindness. And, you know, the work that you're doing, the work that I do, is all part of figuring out how to do things as a person with blindness, including handling the microphone for a podcast or something like that. And when to bring somebody in who is sighted, because there's something, you know, the world is not totally made up for people with blindness. We all know that. And in learning how to do things, we have to ask a sighted person, but that's okay. Then we learn and then we do.
1: Exactly. You shared so much in that. And honestly, my ADD mind was like, I'm still unrobbing the bank. I'm like, huh. And then just keeping it real, this is how my mind works. I heard everything you said, but my mind's also going, just with everything that's been going on with the Louvre the last couple of weeks and, you know, everything that went on there, I was like, how interesting would it be if it were blind, you know, people that did that. I don't know. I just think there's so much in this that we almost underestimate because we know we can do it. You know what I'm saying? Like, I think a lot of people, I don't know if you, but I just wrote a story about how I can, depending on where I am at towards the basketball goal, I can literally throw an object. I would say basketball, but my kids have given me footballs to do it with now too, because we just do, but it's muscle memory. So I can literally get to a certain spot and I can almost swish it every single time. because it's muscle memory. And right, my kids are right. just blown away, and still we'll have people look and go, oh, well, you can see. I'm like, actually, no, I can't. It's all muscle memory. But again, we're underestimating, and I'm the weird one standing out there with a football throwing it into a basketball net. So, you know, it goes again to try it. And what was that phrase that you said that was so good about you can do it, you just need to find the way? Or
0: you you can do anything. You just have to find a different way of doing it.
1: There you go. And accept your different way.
0: Yeah. Now, I had a classmate in the school that played basketball with his siblings and, you know, other things, which I couldn't play basketball when I was sighted. I don't know that I could do it now. But the point is, people need to know. See, this is one of the important things for all of us, I think, in telling our story, is for people who are not blind to know that we're capable of doing most anything.
1: Yeah.
0: And that's what people walk around with, certain misconceptions. And even with some of my friends, they tend to get in the way when I'm doing something because they think I can't see it or I can't do it because it requires sight to do a certain thing. But as you say, the muscle memory, the knowing what you're supposed to do does a lot more than you expect. And another friend of mine specialized in French cooking. And she was afraid when she lost her sight that she wouldn't be able to cook. But one of the revelations for her was, I didn't realize I don't use my sight that much in cooking. It tastes, it feels, and so forth and so on. But the general public doesn't know that.
1: Yeah.
0: And the general public needs to know that, because sometimes they can interfere. Sometimes they take pity on us when we can do a whole lot of things if they'll leave us alone and let us do it. And that's one of the important things about, you know, letting people know who we are and what we can do.
1: Yeah. And so I have a question for you, Bill, because you're a man of so many different stories. I love it. I feel like each time I've gotten in here, you've shared part of you that I especially didn't know. I don't, maybe the other listeners have heard these stories, but I haven't. I loved it. But have you ever shared a story with, like, maybe more than a group of people or more than just two people, and you regretted it? Or maybe, you know, it led to a conversation that you weren't ready for? Anything like that?
0: Oh, yeah. Those things can happen. What do you think might happen if you should, you know, took the risk and shared with a group or a small group of people who misunderstand what we're trying to tell them?
1: Yes. And it can make you do things that maybe you're not ready to do.
0: Yeah.
1: Right? And so, I mean, and now we can hear, and I'm sure you got an example that you may be thinking of, but for me, I'm thinking of right when I... Not right after I got my white cane, because I hid it for the longest time. But we were having a church picnic, and I knew it was going to be underneath these huge oak trees. And back then, my eyes were just, especially with shadows, was the hardest thing. And of course, right, they had a lot of shadows and stumps, and it would not be safe for me to go to that picnic without this cane. But it was the first time that I was very public with it, and I told a couple friends, and one specifically had a cane, not a white cane, just a regular cane. She was walking through a lot of different stuff too, and she was proud. Like, she's like, she had done her work. I had not yet at that point. And she's like, well, here's the deal. I'll bring my cane if you bring yours. And I'm like, eh. And of course I said yes. And I told her my fears and everything. And of course, picnic came, and lo and behold, guess who doesn't have their cane? Me. And so she pretty much got me to the point where she's like, no, you're gonna bring it and you're gonna use it. And so yes, it was uncomfortable for me. I needed to do it. I'm not sure if I would have done it alone, but at the same time, looking back, I do question, I'm like, okay, was I really ready? You know what I'm saying? And I still kind of go back and forth, but I do see that was the changing point. That was the point that changed everything. Because at that point, I was helping out with the children's ministry. I was helping out with the freedom ministry. Why would you, and this was my thought process, why would you trust your child to me if you see me walking around with a white cane?
0: Yep.
1: You know, and that was the biggest fear. That was the big thing
0: you
1: that I
0: got
1: loved.
0: It.
1: This and is, yeah.
0: This is
1: so anyway, that's my story and I'm sticking to it. I'm glad I made that choice because now I have a dog and it's very obvious to most people. Some people not, but most people. But Bill, I'm curious, do you have a similar story or something like that that comes to mind?
0: Well, I think that, yeah, certainly with the white cane, I fought it for a long time and tripped over fire hydrants. I bumped into, even with the dog, I had one of the dogs I had was pretty bad news. And I crashed into a little old lady who was crossing in front of me and had to take her to an emergency room. She wasn't hurt, but she, you know. But the point was that I was not willing to admit that I was blind and had to use this thing. And this has come to really the basic thing for so many of us. We feel shame because we're different.
1: Yeah.
0: Like any other minority, we feel shame that we're somehow less than. And if we have something that shows off that we're different, then, well, I'll give you an example. I got my first hearing aid in junior and sophomore in college. And I thought they were behind the ear hearing aids. And I thought I felt like they were bigger than my head.
1: Right. Yeah.
0: And it wasn't, I think it was towards the end of the year. And I'd been palling around with a guy in school. And we decided that we would get a room together in the following 2 years, as it turned out. And I told him about, you know, not being able to hear. And he said, I never saw those hearing aids. And we've been traveling around for, you know, for a year, never noticed the hearing aids. And here I'm thinking it's big thing, but it's that position of how will people view me if they know that I have a disability?
1: Yep.
0: And that's where we start to try to protect ourselves from. And I know that was how I was brought up. My mother would say, you can hear, you just need to try harder. And that was the message that I got. And being in a school where I was the only person with a disability, you know, you just, you feel less than.
1: Yeah.
0: And one of the ways that we compensate is trying to be perfectionist. That's, that may be one of the reasons that people with a disability are three times more, well, people with blindness are three times higher risk of becoming alcoholics. Because we're kind of trying to cope with this being less in our minds, I think, less than, or just in terms of the disability, being able to be ourselves in an environment where we have trouble, you know, people just don't adapt as much as they need to our needs.
1: Yeah.
0: You know, I've got a whole thing yesterday in the mail of some things I was looking for, but there were instructions, but the instructions, of course, were in print. And, you know, and I was in a position, I wasn't near my computer, so I couldn't put it on the computer, but I wanted to use this. And so what do I do? And this is what we're confronted with. The reality is things are a little tougher for us, but we have to take it with grace and, you know, be willing to ask people to help us. yep. and not feel ashamed.
1: Yes. Yes. And keeping in mind, I mean, I think, at least for me, and I do speak, I'm trying to get more opportunities. If anybody knows of any stages, let me know. But I love sharing my story and I love public speaking. And, you know, one of the things that I really had to struggle with is, and I'm still, once in a while, I find myself still with that tug of war inside, is that what I don't like is that idea of getting on stage and being that inspiring person that, look at me, and I've conquered all this stuff, and kind of that mindset of, well, Bethany can do it, I can do it. And I'm like, well, wait a second.
0: Yeah.
1: that's not really encouraging to me. Like, what the heck, you know? And so I really had to wrestle with that. But one thing I will say is that I found everything I talk about can relate to people, even if they don't have vision or hearing or a similar story. Meaning I begin most of my messages with, you are beautiful, to my ladies that I'm talking to. You are beautiful. But the thing is, I can see it and you can't. Boom.
0: That's a nice,
1: and talking yeah. about identity, right? And talking about self-worth. And that's something that crosses all these different divides.
0: Absolutely.
1: But we never think about how our story, how our walking through life can actually impact somebody else. It may be a different story, but here's the thing. If we don't get up there and share, and we don't share, especially these challenges that we've walked through, and our, the way you said it earlier, we found our different, we found our way of doing it. And so challenge other people, like, wait, the way you're seeing, the way you're hearing, the way you're moving through life, there is a different way. And yeah. just we help people get out of that box.
0: Yeah, absolutely. It's a challenge. And in some ways, I think people with disabilities, maybe we need to be proud of the fact that we do what we do in a world that wants everybody else to operate differently. You know, we found a way. We've stepped forward. And we're not superior to anybody. We're just people who are able, under these sometimes trying circumstances, to make our way in the world independently, rather than what people think, being in an institution or being isolated in our home. We're out there doing things. We just have to work a little harder to find out the right way to do it.
1: Exactly. And those are the moments, those are the little pieces to share with people, right? I mean, I know, like just the other day, I was talking to somebody about ChatGPT, and I do use it both for my business, but also in my personal life. And so, you know, just the idea, I think I shared somewhere, I'm pretty sure it was one of these times that we were talking, I shared about that moment of looking at my kids' homework and not being able to really see it. And now it's a joke. They're like, you know, when I need help with their homework, especially it's printed out, they're like, okay, mom, grab ChatGPT, you know, and my ChatGPT is a he, has a name, don't laugh. But anyway, he reads it to me, you know, and it goes through my hearing aids and they can't hear what I'm hearing. And so it's just really, it's one of those things that I wouldn't have known how to do that if I hadn't opened up and shared with other people and technology and everything that's out there. If I would have kept it to myself, then I'd probably still be looking for a way to connect with my kids and help them. So it's bridged that gap. So all of that to say, asking for help, yes, but also being curious of, do you know any other different ways of doing this? Again, it's embracing your different.
0: Well, I have a friend who, tried to help me with some of the office work. And he hates the computer because my computer has a speech program. And so the keyboard is different. And, you know, he just gets frustrated because it isn't like his. He's the one that's disabled in my office. And I know, since I'm blind, totally blind, I you know, I don't always remember to turn on the lights in my condo. And a friend of mine comes over in the evening, and she opens the door and says, "Bill, could you turn on the light?"
1: Mm.
0: And I stand there and look at her and say, "Oh, you poor-sighted people, you have to use up all this electricity and get around."
1: Right. Love it. I love it.
0: And see, that's a different world. That's all we're talking about is a different world. But people don't think in those terms.
1: Exactly.
0: So, yeah, I never seldom turn. In fact, I thought maybe my guide dog should have a white cane to get around because he has sight. But he seemed to be just fine, in my apartment. But she mm-hmm. needed the electricity.
1: Yep. Yep. It's
0: so
1: true.
0: Again,
1: yep.
0: We're
1: we
0: talking
1: have very
0: about,
1: similar. So, go ahead.
0: They're sighted people are different from blind people. That's an undeniable
1: yes.
0: fact, but that doesn't mean that persons with blindness are less than. Mm-hmm. And that's what we have to work on ourselves, to remind ourselves that we're not less than, we're just having to operate differently.
1: Yeah. Yeah. And back to your point, Bill, the one thing on this earth that unites everyone, there's many things, but one thing that unites everyone is that we've all gone through pain of some sort. And so, you know, part of sharing our story is sharing that we went through pain of some sort, you know, whatever that physical challenge was, whether it was pulling out my cane for the first time, whether it was banging into things, whether it was looking at my kids' homework and not being able to see it. I mean, all of that has an element of pain to it, right?
0: Mm-hmm.
1: So, you know, that is that one element of being brave and courageous and sharing that. Because I think, at least for me, it's so much easier to share, well, I went skydiving last week. You know what I'm
0: yeah.
1: saying?
0: Mm-hmm.
1: Like the big victories rather than, okay, before every victory, there's usually a trial.
0: Mm-hmm.
1: There's usually some kind of challenge. And so my challenge to even somebody that's listening that might not have vision challenges or maybe listening so they can connect with somebody that does, all of us, before we have that victory,
0: mm-hmm.
1: we have that challenge, and to be able to share both.
0: Well, there are a lot of things that people who are sighted can do that I'm really not interested in. I really have no interest in driving an 18-wheeler. So the fact that I'm blind, you know, I'm just not, I don't care. But there are things we can do, and that's what we have to focus on, what we can do rather than what we can't do.
1: Yes.
0: And that's where the hope is for us, is to keep our eye on that reminder. And my dog and I did a hike a couple weekends ago with a group of people. Only one or two of them knew, you know, had been on a hike with me before. And they were so amazed by the end. We managed to do a rather different, it was a new trail and a difficult hike without help. And some people, in fact, tried to help and they were getting in the way. And at one point, my dog turned around and scowled at them for giving instruction. Because he was basically, I could tell he was saying, "I know how to do this. You know, stay out of it."
1: Right.
0: And he did. And we did.
1: Love it.
0: But that's why people have to see us out there doing things so they can change their perspective.
1: Mm.
0: And been out
1: that.
0: There. And standing up at a podium and talking with pride about being blind, and that you don't have to feel sorry for us. Yeah, there are things like my sister was always very sad that she couldn't see her grandchild. But she said she just wanted, you know, a minute to be able to see her grandchild. But she has the same condition as I have. And that, yeah, it's sad. We have some things we really would like to see, but for the most part, our lives are pretty normal.
1: Yeah. Yeah. And back to your point about living life, and you used the phrase podium. And one thing that I'm learning, and this is what I'm learning right now, because I've been kind of frustrated a little bit, because I, like I said, I've back on the speaking journey. I used to speak a lot until I really had to swallow my vision loss. And then honest to goodness, I must have fallen off the stage at some point during my lifetime, because that has been a huge issue for me. That's why I stopped speaking on stages. And then I had to have a good friend who literally led me on many stages. And she's like, not only can you do this, she's like, people need to hear your story. And so I've been on this journey, like, okay, you know, God, show me the right stages that I get to be on. And, you know, it's a slow process. But all this to say, one thing I'm learning is that every single day we wake up and get out of bed and we decide to do life differently. We decide to find that one thing that makes us excited. We face life as an experiment rather than, you know, something we have to trudge through. You know, we get to do something differently today. We get to embrace our different. So every time I'm out there throwing a football at the basketball goal, or every time I'm out there helping my kids with homework in the library, or every time I'm out there skydiving, I still want to do that again. Somebody call me to go skydiving with you. You know, anytime we do that, those are our podiums. Those are our audiences. So to those people out there, they're like, I don't want to do public speaking. I'm not asking you to speak publicly in front of a huge audience. That'd be awesome if you want to, like me. But start with the everyday. Start inviting people into your everyday moments, into your everyday stories, and live like you want to be alive. Live like you want to invite people into your story. And the more that you do that, the more not only do you get stories to share, but the more invitations you'll have to share your story, because you're impacting the people around you.
0: Right. It is sometimes tiring to have to make those adjustments and do things differently, but what's the alternative? Mm-hmm. And we also can be kind to ourselves and say, no, I'm not going to do this right now. I need to take a break. And that's okay, just like anybody else. Again, it's taking care of ourselves first, and then do whatever it is that needs to be done. But just to acknowledge that we're human beings like everybody else.
1: Well, Bill, I thought you were secretly Superman.
0: Well, there's no phone booths anymore, so I can't jump in a phone booth and come out in a blue union suit with a red cape anymore. So I just have to be me.
1: Okay.
0: Yeah. Yeah.
1: But
0: that's the way some people see me, and I get a little bit nervous, you know, because they're just not used to being around people with disabilities who are able to be just themselves, to be able to, you know, to live like everybody else. And as you say, by doing things differently. Yeah. That's what we're talking about.
1: Yeah. And I love that moment, because I am learning that. I do have a couple things coming up in 2026. And so I was sitting having lunch with a lady. I'm speaking at her event in March, I believe, and it's a couple day event. So I will be staying down there. So I told her, A, is it okay to have my dog? You know, because I'm learning how to do that. I'm like, oh yeah, he has to go with me now. But B, I told her, I said, I just need to know if I'm sharing, you know, quarters with somebody, or if I can be hopefully alone. That's what I was advocating for. And I caught myself and I'm like, wait a second. I'm noticing that I'm not going to have endless energy. Yay.
0: Right.
1: It's taken 40 some years for me to realize that, you know,
0: but I'm
1: realizing I need that. And I was advocating for myself. So I thought of you, Bill, as I was doing lunch. I'm like, look at me advocating for myself. Bill would be so proud.
0: Now, remember, your dog can go anywhere that you go.
1: Yes. Yes.
0: And in fact, I've really found out that's one thing that people seem to have learned. The thing that, you know, there are fewer people now who reject having a service animal. And sometimes the service animal, I remember going someplace and the waitress was more interested in knowing what the dog wanted than taking my
1: right.
0: order.
1: Yes. Yes. And I'll be honest, I've had my guy since September 1st is when we first met.
0: Oh, really?
1: And it wasn't until, I'm not going to say where it was, but Bill, this last weekend, I got what I like to call carded, which means I was pulled aside from an event and they asked me for the paperwork for the dog. And I was like, and I have a card, Love Dogs Inc. They gave me a card to show.
0: Right.
1: And this person was just so impressed. She's like, wow, this is amazing. But I think we're also living, at least here where I'm at in Florida, they're having a lot of people just buying the stupid vest on Amazon or whatever and calling it a service animal or whatever. So
0: it's
1: I get why they're doing it.
0: $75 and they can get a card and a thing to wear.
1: Yeah. Yeah. And so, but again, that's part of our story.
0: Yeah.
1: That's part of our journey. That's part of our invitation to do things differently. Mm-hmm. And so I explained to her a little bit about my journey with the guide dog. She's like, I had no idea people had to go away for that much time. I had no idea you had to wait on a list for that much time. I had no idea. For me, I had to do a bunch of online training before I was even considered to be, you know, with a dog. And so she was just like, just blown away. But again, she didn't know.
0: He didn't know.
1: And so,
0: but you were educating him. And that's the important thing, that people need education from us. And that's part of it.
1: Yeah, that's part of the story too, is educating people.
0: Yeah.
1: Exactly.
0: And be proud of it.
1: Yes. Yes. I mean, even the simple idea of not touching someone that has a white cane, I don't know why that's so hard. I think I have a sign on me somewhere that says, please hug. And it's the opposite because I'm not one of those touchy-feely people. And so, but ever since I've been walking that out, people just wanted, and I'm like, no, like, that's a trigger for me most times. And so I'm like, wait, unless I know the person.
0: Right.
1: If I don't know you. No.
0: Exactly.
1: You know, but it's that kind of education. And it's also paying attention if it's the right person to go, can you tell me more about what was going on, you know, inside of you when you wanted to reach out and help me? Like, I appreciate that. But can you tell me more about
0: absolutely.
1: That? You know, and that gives them some curiosity, too, of, huh, what was it that made me, you know, want to do that? And how can I help you in a way that makes you feel validated as well?
0: That's it. And that can be tiring, but that's, I'm afraid, that comes with part of the of getting out and being out there and being seen. We just have to do more education than we planned. But, you know, we're not only helping ourselves, but we're helping other blind people. When they come along, the people are getting educated.
1: Mm-hmm. Well, I think that's part of, back to our previous conversations, and hopefully people listen to that, but that's why it's so important to have that one or two people in your life, like a marble jar friend that I referenced to last week, I think it was. But to have those people in your life that you know that are going to stay at the table with you no matter what. So when you go out in public, either A, you may be with them, or B, even when you're not, you can come home and call, or come home and, you know, meet with that person and share, man, I did this and it was hard because of this and this and this. So you're not alone in it. You're not having to figure out your story by yourself.
0: Right.
1: You've got people with you. And that's an important part to this, is that yes, I want people to go out and experience, but Bill, more than that, I want them to have those people in their lives who are happy to be with them no matter what. And I want them to have that place where they can share their experiences with.
0: Right. And the realization that when we tell our story, it helps us to feel freer and helps the listener to be free with us.
1: Yeah.
0: And set up a communication and possibly even a friendship. And I've had many friends that I've met partially because they wanted to know more about how I operated as a blind person. And then we get past that and begin to see each other as friends.
1: Yeah.
0: Not blind versus sighted, but just friends. And that's the situation I think we need to do, because it's so easy to get isolated when you're a person with a disability.
1: Exactly. Yeah. And you can tell if you've ever wanted things to be awkward, because I evidently have a knack for creating those kind of experiences for myself. So there was a group of people that I was working with my speaking with, right? And it was one of the first places that I really tried to go out in public with my cane, right? So I'm still learning, and I just let people do stuff for me. Like, I could do it, but I was like, shoot, if you're going to do it for me, bring it on. So they were doing everything. Yeah. Well, they came into contact with some other people that knew me very well and knew that I could do all this stuff. So it was just very interesting to see these two groups mesh, and I'm like, oh, shoot. and so that can happen. So if you do decide not to share your story and you let people do stuff for you, be warned, you will be called out one of these days. So take our advice and share your story.
0: And on that note, I think we have to close the session. But I want to thank you so much for being here and being a wonderful co-host. And this conversation was really helpful for me, as I hope it was for you. And we look forward to maybe having some other opportunities to do more communicating with each other and making a difference.
1: Yes.
0: And that's the big thing, is being different. This is Bill Lundgren. Glad to have you here. Our audience, hope you've gained something from this, and look forward to having you tune in again. Thank you.

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3: 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And now I'll begin with The Clown Show. The Savannah Bananas are reviving one of the most entertaining and controversial teams in Negro Leagues history. By Josh Levin. My dad was a big Lakers fan, Kobe Shaquille Robinson told me, indulging an admittingly obvious question. Robinson was born in 2001 in the middle of Kobe Bryant and Shaquille O'Neal's three NBA championship run. But he discovered early on that his name couldn't help him shoot a basketball. As an athlete, he stood out on the pitcher's mound. Robinson is 6'2" and lanky. When we met, he was wearing his hair in two-strand twist. We were talking on a Saturday afternoon in Memphis in a retro-style downtown stadium named after an auto parts chain. It was, in a way, the perfect venue for a conversation with an up-and-coming ball player, a minor league park with all the trimmings of a major league one. It was also, objectively speaking, an unusual workplace for a black athlete in 2026. Back in the mid-1980s, during the prime of Ozzie Smith, Ricky Henderson, Tony Gwynn, and Dwight Gooden, more than 18% of Major League Baseball players were black. Now, that figure is just below 7%, right around where it was in 1956, less than a decade after Jackie Robinson broke the color line. No single reason explains black Americans' diminished footprint in the sport. The high cost of equipment and travel ball, dwindling municipal funding for youth leagues, the rise of the NFL and the NBA, and a parallel surge of Latino talent have all contributed. Despite these factors, Kobe Robinson still dreamed of a life in baseball. "I just felt like the man out there," he said, "so I stuck with it." Robinson's fastball, which earned him the nickname Hot Sauce, carried him from a Tennessee community college to the 2021 MLB draft, where he was selected by the San Diego Padres. Injuries, however, stymied his early career. He had issues with his elbow, then his shoulder. In 2024, the Padres released him. The closest he ever got to the big show was A-ball, three rungs below the majors. At 23, Robinson was out of baseball, and he said, in a dark space. He took overnight caregiving shifts at a group home, delivered packages for Amazon.

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1: Occasional double to the gap. Last year, according to the organization's own data, the Bananas and their affiliated team sold 2.2 million tickets, more than 11 different MLB franchises. The Bananas are frequently compared to the Harlem Globetrotters, but unlike their basketball counterparts, who ritually defeat the rival Washington Generals, the Bananas don't script the outcome of their games. They play against, and sometimes lose to, a rotating band of teams with their own personalities and followings. Among their opponents are the denim-clad Texas Tailgaters, the often shirtless Party Animals, and the Firefighters, who make their entrance in full firefighting uniforms as if to douse an inferno in right field. Robinson filled out a prospective Banana Ball player form and got invited to audition for a roster spot. He knew from a former teammate who played for the Firefighters that this would not be a traditional tryout. "I didn't want to go dressed as just a baseball player because that's not what they're looking for," he said. Instead, he went as Frozone, the Incredibles character voiced by Samuel L. Jackson. "It looked kind of goofy," he said of his blue and white bodysuit, "but I said, I don't care. I'm going out there and I'm pitching." In this context, pitching meant doing a synchronized twirl with his infielders, then firing a fastball across home plate. The scouts liked what they saw. A month later, Robinson was drafted by one of the two expansion teams making their Banana Ball debut in 2026, the Indianapolis Clowns. Unlike the other teams in the extended Banana universe, the Clowns are not an original creation. They were a real baseball franchise that competed in the Negro Leagues. In 1952, they signed a teenage prospect named Hank Aaron. Like the Bananas, they were also an entertainment act. The Clowns traveled with acrobats, a one-man jazz band called Boogie Woogie Paul, and an actual circus clown. Some of the only existing footage of the original Clowns shows the long-limbed first baseman Reese Goose Tatum, who also played for the Globetrotters, dropping to his knees as if to pray for a base hit and getting awakened from a fainting spell by a smelly foot. Jesse Cole, the 42-year-old impresario behind the Bananas, has said that relaunching the Clowns is a way to honor one of Banana Ball's forebears and preserve the legacy of the Negro Leagues. Robinson was thrilled. "The Clowns paved this way for us," he told me. "Now we have to bring it back to this day and age and make it even better." The Clowns also provide an opportunity to increase black representation in baseball. Robinson, who feared that his career was over, now has another shot. But the decision to revive the Indianapolis Clowns isn't as straightforward as it may seem. Although the team's antics were widely popular, they could also descend into racial caricature. The Clowns rankled both their Negro League peers and black sports writers, chief among them Wendell Smith. The influential Pittsburgh Courier columnist called the team a fourth-rate Uncle Tom minstrel show. He also accused the team's white owner, who promoted one of his star pitchers as baseball's version of the shuffling, feeble-minded minstrel character Stephen Fetchett, of profiting from the kind of nonsense which many white people like to believe is typical and characteristic of all Negroes. The Savannah Bananas have risen to prominence by ostentatiously breaking the rules. Cole, who is white, often talks of his admiration for P.T. Barnum, the brash showman who would do anything to attract an audience. The Bananas owner rightly intuited that baseball, the most hidebound of American sports, didn't know how to market itself to a new social media-enabled generation. Cole makes all of his public appearances in a banana yellow tuxedo and banana yellow top hat. He has made swaggering nonconformity part of

the brand. If you're not getting criticized, he has said, you're playing it too safe. Resurrecting the Clowns definitely isn't playing it safe. When Bob Kendrick saw Banana Ball for the first time in 2022, he felt like he was watching something at once new and very familiar. The action on the field was fast-paced and bold, and the fans were rapt. For Kendrick, the president of the Negro Leagues Baseball Museum in Kansas City, Missouri, the scene evoked the audacity of pre-integration black baseball, the daring to build something new in opposition to the mainstream. That May, Kendrick gave Cole and his players a private tour of the museum as part of an ESPN documentary series on the Bananas. Kendrick took the team to the section that featured the Clowns and told Cole that he saw them as an ancestor of the Bananas. I think that's when he had the epiphany that someday he would bring back the Indianapolis Clowns, Kendrick told me. The Clowns' revival is a business arrangement. The Negro Leagues Museum, which owns the Clowns' intellectual property, received a fee from the Bananas for the rights to use the team's name and develop a new set of logos. The partnership, Kendrick said, comes along at a perfect time, as he's raising $50 million to build a 35,000-square-foot museum campus in Kansas City. Beyond the cash infusion, the Bananas will bring attention to the Negro League, putting black baseball history in front of a potentially huge audience. In a video announcing the Clowns' return, Kendrick offered a brief lesson on why the team mattered. He name-checked the luminaries who wore a Clowns' uniform, an 18-year-old Hank Aaron, a 60-something Satchel Paige, and the path-breaking Toni Stone, who became the first woman to get consistent playing time for a professional baseball club when she joined the Clowns in 1953. Kendrick explained that the team helped popularize shadow ball, an elaborate routine in which real and invisible baseballs are tossed around the infield. And he said that, until the Clowns folded in the late 1980s, that they were the last team standing from the Negro Leagues. Everything Kendrick said in the video is true, but that introduction to the Clowns is incomplete. Their full story is one of ingenuity and endurance, but also exploitation. The history of racial caricature in baseball goes back nearly as far as the organized game itself. As early as the 1870s, blackface performers began, in the words of the historian James E. Brunson III, to exploit the game's lucrative possibilities. Many decades later, a team called the Zulu Cannibal Giants pushed this minstrel tradition to a dreadful extreme, taking the field in bare feet and grass skirts with war paint slathered on their bodies. The man who created the Cannibal Giants in the 1930s was a former Negro Leagues pitcher. The team's Northeast booking agent was a New Yorker with a background in vaudeville. His name was Sid Pollock, and he would become best known for owning another barnstorming team, the Ethiopian Clowns. Pollock's clowns wore wigs and pancake makeup and played under faux African pseudonyms such as Abadaba and Tarzan. They also trafficked in humor that was, at best, minstrel adjacent. Richard King Tut King, who'd previously had a stint with the Cannibal Giants, was the team's most prominent comedian. He would emerge from the dugout looking like an escaped prisoner or pantomime shooting craps before dropping his pants. His main collaborator on the Clowns was a dwarf known as Speck Bebop. His real name was Ralph Bell. In one reoccurring skit, a dentist gag, Tut would place a lit firecracker in Bebop's mouth. In the early 1940s, Negro Leagues owners banded together to try to prohibit their teams from playing Pollock's franchise. The ban proved impossible to enforce, though, because the Clowns were so popular with both white and black fans that cash-poor black-owned clubs felt they had no choice but to book them. The Negro American League eventually eased up on its Clowns ban, admitting them to the league in 1943. The Clowns, for their part, promised to lose the makeup and stop calling themselves Ethiopian.
The team, which had been nominally based in Miami, rebranded itself, becoming the Cincinnati Clowns before moving to Indianapolis. They got rid of that paint, too, although not right away. At Howard University's Moreland Springer Research Center, I found a 1945 program touting the Clowns as the most sensational ball club in the world. Next to that caption was a photo of 15 men with white clown makeup slathered on their faces. The Clowns were at times competitive in their new league, but the NAL and black baseball as a whole was soon decimated by integration. When Major League Baseball plucked away the likes of Jackie Robinson, Larry Doby, and Roy Campanella in the late 1940s, black fans abandoned the Negro Leagues en masse. The Clowns were better positioned than their peers to navigate the Negro League's collapse. That was largely because Pollock had a knack for making his team the center of attention. In 1953, the Clowns' owner signed Tony Stone, declaring that baseball was the latest masculine enterprise to fall before the advance of wearers of skirts and panties. The team's new female second baseman was a media and box office sensation, reviving interest in the entire Negro American League. "Give the fans something they want to see," a triumphant Pollock said, "and they'll come out." The boom didn't last. In his book, Negro League Baseball, The Rise and Ruin of a Black Institution, the historian Neil Langtut writes that crowds dwindled the next season despite the Clowns' addition of two new women, Connie Morgan and Mamie Peanut Johnson. After the 1954 season, the Clowns left the Negro American League, and a year later, all three female pioneers were out of baseball. As an independent barnstorming team, the Clowns returned to their slapstick roots and played to smaller audiences. One game in 1964, estimated attendance 400 people, featured the four-foot Billy Vaughn playing third base in a dress and the first baseman, James Nature Boy Williams, pulling an oar, a golf club, a mannequin leg, and four baseball bats out of his pants. In 1968, the Clowns reversed integrated, adding their first white player. By the 1980s, the decade when the Clowns finally petered out, the team's roster was entirely white. A little after 9:30 a.m., 3.5 hours before the first pitch of the new Indianapolis Clowns Sunday matinee in Memphis, Jackie Bradley Jr. was already on the field. His task that morning in early March was to lock down his part in a mid-game song and dance routine. When outcast Heya started booming from the stadium PA, though, he seemed uncertain of his moves. "My scouting report? For a dancer, he is a great center fielder." The former Red Sox star, now 36, was the first ex-major leaguer to move to Banana Ball full-time. In his Clowns debut, he caught a fly ball behind his back. "I had to rewire my brain to not just catch the ball," he told me. "Any ball that's hit to me, I almost have to do a trick play because they see me catch normal. It's like, oh, whatever, do something cool." Mastery of trick play theory and technique is a job requirement in banana ball. "These guys are baseball players," Eric Fox, the team's head coach, told me. "You also have to flip that switch and be like, hey, guys, you're performers." Fox grew up in Atlanta in the 90s when the Braves lineup featured black superstars such as Fred McGriff, David Justice, and Deion Sanders. "At that time, it was exciting," he recalled. "All of us kind of gravitated to really want to be like those guys." One of his first responsibilities as the Clowns coach, he said, was to get some black ball players. Bradley, who made a cameo appearance with the Bananas in 2025 at the urging of his oldest daughter, was the team's top recruit. The Clowns' partnership with the Negro League's museum played a role in his decision to sign on, as did the potential to sway more black athletes to get into baseball. As a young prospect in Virginia, he'd gotten used to being the only black player on the field. "I enjoyed the people that I was around," he said, "but I definitely wanted there to be more people to look like me."
Some of Bradley's new teammates are banana ball veterans. Malachi Mitchell told me that his baseball philosophy is to play loud, to run hard, display his emotions, and try to put on a show. That approach didn't always go over well in Florida's youth baseball scene. He ran across a lot of racist people, he said, and the words they would use are arrogant or he's doing too much. For the Savannah Bananas, too much was the perfect amount. Mitchell adopted the persona of Flash the Kid, the Bananas' designated runner, delighting fans with his speed on the base path, simulated banjo playing, and willingness to eat a disgusting amount of fettuccine Alfredo in service of a comedy bit. But as one of the organization's few black players, Mitchell told me he sometimes felt a little separated. When Jesse Cole asked him if he wanted to switch to the Clowns, he said yes right away. "Now I feel at home," he said. Another group of clowns got pulled from the baseball's discard pile. When Nick Wilson threw his final pitch in college, he marked what he thought was the end of his career by tossing his cleats over a telephone wire. Last fall, he was selling computer equipment when he heard about a banana ball tryout in Nashville. It was the same audition where Kobe Robinson showed up in a Frozone costume. Wilson went as a Ninja Turtle. Wilson told me his mother hadn't been sure about the whole clowns thing. She worried that the team's name might put him in a bad light. But the franchise's connection to the Negro Leagues was meaningful to him. Wilson's grandfather, James, who died in 2017, played pro baseball in Houston in the early 50s when sports were still segregated in the city. Now he had the chance to carry that legacy forward. "This is history," he told me. "Why would I not want to be a part of a team called the Clowns?" The team I saw in March wasn't quite complete. A month later, the Clowns brought on Monet Davis, who in 2014 became the first girl to throw a shutout in the Little League World Series. 12 years later, she joined the Clowns' lineage of pioneering black female athletes. In Davis's inaugural Clowns appearance, she retired her first batter on a routine grounder to third. The new Clowns aren't all black. Among the team's white players are the two most clownish guys on the roster, 20-year-old Fisher Polydorf, a multi-instrumentalist magician who adopted the personas of a 1950s pitcher named Old Knuckles, and 38-year-old Matt Wolf, a second-generation rodeo clown with a deep repertoire of trick pitches and methods for dropping his pants. "You can do it quickly, you can do it slowly, you can do it with a spin," he explained to me. Saturday night's game began with a ceremonial weigh-in. Wilson, the Clowns' contestant, faced off against the party animal's Jake Lelios, a man who, judging by his social media presence, spends most of his waking hours covered in baby oil. Both players stood atop a pink scale, then flexed and danced bare-chested. Around the time when an on-field announcer described Wilson as over 6 feet of meat, it dawned on me that AutoZone Park would not be hosting a nuanced colloquy on black representation in baseball. This weekend series was really about the party animals. They were the home team in Memphis, which meant the Clowns mostly got subsumed within their opponents' hot pink and glistening pecs aesthetic. As the away team, we just don't have the same number of opportunities to share and kind of storytell, Joe Meyer told me. Myers is the Clowns' 24-year-old show coordinator, the man responsible for developing the team's look and feel. "In my role, I'll say quite frankly, I think in some ways we had expected or seriously considered a person of color for it. And it's something that's important to us and it's something to talk about," he said. Nevertheless, Meyer, who is white, has the assignment, and he feels the significance of what he's being asked to do. "Ultimately, how we build this brand is going to be how a lot of people remember not just the Clowns, but remember the Negro Leagues." Day to day, Meyer produces and directs the Clowns' in-game entertainment.
I first spotted him prowling the field with a clipboard, watching over the team's Heya dance routine. That kind of choreographed sequence, what's known in Banana Land as a over-the-top moment, designed to pop live in the stadium and later on social media, tends to be relatively small-scale production. The project that's really consuming Meyer is the Clowns' home team show, which is scheduled to debut in Indianapolis in May. That will be the time, he said, when the full brand kind of thing comes to life. Traditionally, Banana Ball's branding hasn't been difficult to parse. The party animals are party animals. The firefighters fight fires. The Loco Beach Coconuts, the season's other new team, are represented by a coconut wearing sunglasses. The Clowns are more complicated. When Meyer started diving into the franchise's past, he discovered a photo of the Ethiopian clowns from their 1930s face painting era. "You're like, whoa," he said. "The clown's name represented something a lot different than we think it did." Early on, when Meyer and his colleagues were kicking around concepts for the team, he worried that they might be veering into "whoa" territory. He told me that he wrote up a 5-page memo essentially laying out the difference between a minstrel show and the brand of today. His takeaway? If we're super heavy in making these guys look like clowns, then we're really playing into this, just negative part of the history. The clown's logo, a pair of big red shoes, nods to the circus without approaching the realm of wigs and face paint. Still, a team known as the Clowns that can't look too clownish presents a marketing challenge. So does the mandate to educate as well as entertain. Fans come to Banana Ball games expecting the greatest show in sports, and a show that is more than just a Negro Leagues history night, Meyer said. In Memphis, the best preview of a fully realized Indianapolis Clowns experience came during a pregame introduction. That segment began with some musical theater. A song, Here Comes the Clowns, that borrows its tune and pop history approach from Hamilton's My Shot. Written and performed by the team's host, Brandon Bomer and Jarius Jones, both young black men, it provides some useful background for fans who don't know the team's history. "We started in the Negro League when it was hard, sweat, tears, and blood we bleed." When that musical number was over, more than a dozen players picked up baseballs and started juggling. For a juggler, Jackie Bradley Jr. is also a great center fielder. While Fisher Polydorf and Matt Wolf threw pitches back and forth between their legs. The team then started playing shadow ball, with choreography inspired by the original clown's routine. There was a dive for an invisible grounder, an invisible throw from deep in the hole, and an invisible pop-up that bonked someone on the head. At one point, everyone started moving in extreme slow motion, before speeding up again. Then the finale, Malachi Mitchell did a backflip, caught an invisible ball at home plate, and, like magic, pulled a real ball from his glove. Before the Clowns' Sunday game in Memphis, I started hearing rumors about a special guest, a figure from the team's past. Around 11:30 a.m., he showed up at the ballpark, a small, thin man with a slight smile, dressed in a navy Notre Dame hoodie and a vintage baseball cap embroidered with a red C. Reginald Howard first crossed paths with the Clowns in the late 1940s, when he worked for the team as a bat boy near his hometown of South Bend, Indiana. A decade later, he became their second baseman. Now, at 91 years old, he sat in the dugout at AutoZone Park as the modern-day Clowns leaned in close. Howard told him that he was a disciple of Rube Foster, the black baseball legend who founded the first sustained Negro League. He talked about long bus rides and asked if they'd heard of the two-way star, Martin DeHigo. Kobe Robinson said yes, DeHigo is a playable character in the video game MLB The Show.
Then Nick Wilson, the pitcher whose grandfather played in segregated Texas, asked Howard a question. How can we get black kids to come back to baseball? His answer, you've got to get them while they're young. Howard had recently published a book about how baseball lost black children in the first place. When he stepped onto the field to get saluted by the sold-out crowd, the PA announcer read the title in a cheery vibrato, Baseball's Silent Genocide. I don't have comprehensive records, but I believe this was the first time the word genocide was uttered over a loudspeaker at a banana ball game. At a Starbucks the next day, Howard handed me a copy of the book and laid out his thesis. He believes there was a sordid conspiracy to preserve baseball as a predominantly white sport. As far back as his childhood, black kids were told, and many came to believe, this malarkey that they were better equipped for sports other than baseball. He also watched resources shift toward all-white suburbs while they vanished in America's inner cities. Many of the black players who did stick with baseball ended up profoundly isolated. In the worst case, he wrote, you begin to think there's something wrong with you just for liking the game. The number of black league players in Major League Baseball rose for decades after integration, but that growth eventually stalled, then reversed. The historian Louis Moore has shown that at baseball's lower levels, black talent was dwindling as far back as the early 1970s. Moore doesn't call this a conspiracy, but he does attribute the decline in part to informal racial quotas. Major League Baseball now has a variety of initiatives to make the sport more accessible to black athletes. Youth academies, inner city programs, showcases for players from historically black colleges. The league has seen some positive returns. 9 of the first 21 picks in the 2024 MLB draft were black, and the overall percentage of black Americans in the majors has increased slightly in the past 2 years. An MLB spokesman told me that nearly a third of the 64 black players on opening day rosters in 2026 emerged from the league's development pipeline. Jess Cole and Bob Kendrick are, in their way, contributing to the mission to revive black baseball. But the problem with bringing back the clowns is the same problem the team posed in its heyday. For as long as the Negro Leagues existed, black ball players and their champions were battling for recognition and respect. What they were fighting against was the idea that their version of the game was nothing but a clown show. It started with the Pittsburgh Courier's Wendell Smith, a forceful advocate for integration in the 1940s, who believed that the Ethiopian clowns risked discrediting the entire Negro League. It continued with Piper Davis, who mentioned Willie Mays as a player and manager for the Birmingham Black Barons. If you were black, you was a clown. Because in the movies, the only time you saw a black man, he was a comedian or a butler, Davis once said, reflecting on life in baseball under Jim Crow. But didn't nobody down in our league but the Indianapolis Clowns? We played baseball. Historians of black baseball have long struggled with how to tell the story of the clowns. Larry Lester, one of the co-founders of the Negro League's Baseball Museum, told me he saw the old clowns play as a child in the 1960s. The skits were hilarious, he said, but as a kid, I didn't realize the negative stereotypes that were being portrayed. Now, when he recounts the history of the Negro League, he focuses on the greatest black baseball teams ever assembled, such as the Homestead Grays and the Pittsburgh Crawfords. Another museum's co-founders, Phil Dixon, told me that he intentionally omitted King Tut and Speck Bebop from his acclaimed photographic history of the Negro Leagues. They weren't the image of black baseball that he wanted to portray. Lester and Dixon have, through their research and advocacy, helped get black baseball legends enshrined in Cooperstown and have their statistic acknowledged in the sport's official record books. But despite their best effort, the clowns still play an outsized role in public memory. Kendrick, who presides over the Negro Leagues Museum today,
told me that he doesn't want to hide the uglier elements of the clown's history. At the museum, a display featuring the clowns notes that they strengthened common black stereotypes and were frowned upon by league management and the black press. Below the sign, a photo of King Tut in a billowing clown suit. How do you append that kind of caveat to the show that the new clowns are putting on? I wanted to ask Jesse Cole this and other questions. But the Banana Ball PR team, which made the clowns players available to me in Memphis, stopped replying to my inquiries and never granted my request to speak with Cole. Meyer, the show coordinator, also didn't respond after initially promising to share his 5-page memo on what separates the modern-day clowns from the minstrelsy of their ancestors. In our conversation, Meyer had emphasized that the larger story he wants to tell about the clowns is one of triumph and unity, how a group of Negro Leagues players overcame adversity on the way to success. This is all about us coming together. And it doesn't matter who you are, doesn't matter what you look like, you can be a part of this team, he said. The uplifting narrative he was laying out didn't much resemble the scholarship of Lester and Dixon, to say nothing of Reginald Howard's Jeremiad. Yes, race is a part of it, Meyer said, but how do we make the story about the individual players and who the Negro Leagues and the original Indianapolis clowns actually were? He added, I think that the story is so much bigger than the story of segregation. Who were the original Indianapolis clowns? Some of them were history makers like Hank Aaron and Tony Stone. Others like King Tut and Speck Bebop were entertainers. But most were just ordinary baseball players, men like Howard. In Memphis, Howard was introduced on the field as a man who suited up for the clowns as they barnstormed across the country, bringing joy and world-class baseball to fans of all backgrounds. But that wasn't the baseball life he'd actually lived. In his day, the late 50s, the clowns didn't typically draw big crowds, and they weren't playing at a world-class level. I would like to say I played in the same league as Larry Doby and Jackie Robinson, but it wasn't, he told me. The caliber of ball was not the same. Howard said it's always bothered him that so much storytelling about black baseball is rhetoric and lies. Given the relative dearth of information about the game's pre-integration stars, the history of the Negro Leagues has long been full of tall tales. Josh Gibson hitting a home run so prodigious that the ball didn't come down until the next day. In the midst of all this mythology, Howard believes, telling a true story can be a radical act. When I asked Howard to describe himself as a player, he said that he was only fair, with quick feet, quick hands, and a good mind, but also a weak arm and warning track power. I couldn't help but think of Kobe Robinson and Nick Wilson, talented young players who didn't quite have what it takes to make it all the way to the majors. Now they have the chance to keep playing the game they love. Whether the new Indianapolis Clowns succeed in bringing black fans and athletes back to baseball may come down more to players like Robinson and Wilson than to Bob Kendrick and Jess Cole. In Memphis, I watched the Clowns sign autographs for a predominantly white crowd. I also saw Wilson lean down to speak with a group of black children, giving them time and attention, and a different image of what a baseball player could look like. He was getting them while they're young. Josh Levin is the author of The Queen, The Forgotten Life Behind an American Myth. Under trivia in the June issue, we have How to Win on Jeopardy. You don't need to learn everything. You need to learn one thing about everything, by Drew Goins. When you wake up on the day of your first appearance on America's Favorite Quiz Show, you will have more knots in your stomach than a quipu, the tithe string record-keeping device used during the Inca Empire. You will take a nervous walk through beautiful, weatherless Culver City, California, where the title song of Singing in the Rain was shot during a water shortage.
Perhaps you will stop for a $14 juice at the boutique grocery store Irwan, telling yourself that you have to spend money to make money. From the entrance of the Sony Pictures lot, you will be conveyed to the check-in area in the back of a dim parking garage. You will wonder whether this is actually some sort of hostage situation that is going to end with you at the bottom of a tar pit or worse, on the Wheel of Fortune. And when you walk into the green room for contestants, you will see a door in the corner labeled Jeopardy, Champion, and you will be consumed by one thought, which I will phrase in the form of a question. How do I get in there? In 2024, I competed on Jeopardy for the first time. In 1653, Isaac Walton published The Complete Angler, a treatise on fishing technique. These two events are related, actually. No one loves The Complete Angler more than Jeopardy does, and I am counting Isaac Walton himself. The show has asked about his book 35 times. If you want to appear on Jeopardy, and if you also want to win, it is important to know what Jeopardy likes. The mild Mexican salsa, whose name translates to beak of the rooster, is pico de gallo. Jeopardy likes this. Another popular fact is that Lucy Hayes, wife of Rutherford B., was the first lady to host the Easter egg roll on the White House lawn. You don't know anything else about Lucy Hayes, and you don't need to. Like Nebraska's Platte River, 44 mentions on the show, Jeopardy is a mile wide and an inch deep. If Jeopardy asks about Norwegian playwrights, the answer is almost always Henrik Ibsen. The Iowa painter is Grant Wood. The European duchy is Luxembourg. The Zoroastrian singer is Freddie Mercury. To win on Jeopardy, you don't need to learn everything. You just need to learn one thing about everything. The best method for knowing one thing about everything is to have been a curious child. I grew up reading, except for at the dinner table when Jeopardy was on. My younger brother and I would tally our correct responses on our fingers. I first took the show's online contestant test in middle school, and when I was 18, my dad drove me to my first in-person audition in a hotel ballroom in Raleigh, North Carolina. Total success, I wrote on Instagram, incorrectly. If you are not a curious child, this is difficult to change after the fact. The second best method is to act like a curious child. When I was invited onto the show, I checked out children's books from the public library down the street. Kids' atlases, kids' encyclopedias, a kid's paperback titled, What is the Super Bowl? They were for my nephew. Should your librarian look askance, your checkouts can also be for my nephew or yours, whichever is easier. These books have enormous stores of knowledge in them. Did you know that Buckminster Fuller developed the geodesic dome? 37 mentions on Jeopardy. Or that the 1883 eruption of Krakatoa could be heard 3,000 miles away? 44 mentions. Or that Thales, considered the world's first true philosopher, thought all matter could eventually be subdivided into water? 5 mentions. We can't all be Socrates. I didn't know either until reading children's reference books. Given that these volumes prioritize breadth over depth, they are perfect for the ethos of Jeopardy. Most of them are illustrated, too, which helps with recall. I found it easier to remember the Battle of Crecy after seeing a cartoon 14th century Frenchman take a longbow arrow to the chest. Perhaps the best resource for learning the patterns of Jeopardy is the fabulous and disconcerting online database J Archive, wherein fans have cataloged every question that has ever appeared on this show, as well as the frequency with which answers are repeated. Spend some time in the J Archive, and you will see that Australia, for instance, is historically the most common answer on the show. When in doubt, what is Australia?
You will see also that Jeopardy doesn't actually ask about everything, but rather about what students of the show referred to as the canon, a set of knowledge that masquerades as everything. Shakespeare and U.S. presidents will recur, but the show doesn't ask much about anime or hedge funds or risograph printing, which are all too specialized. To determine whether a bit of knowledge falls within Jeopardy's canon, imagine whether at least two people at a dinner party of a dozen well-read guests would be familiar with it. This may strike you as a silly standard, but I appreciate the show's vision of a well-rounded society. The nerdy conviviality of the green room proves that a shared body of knowledge can unite would-be foes, even if that body contains more opera facts than it really ought to know. The opera with the jester is Rigoletto, 20 mentions. Learning all this new material should be a delight. The arduous part is remembering it. To help, you can make flashcards, ideally using an app that employs spaced repetition, the evidence-backed idea that a person can retain information by reviewing material at progressively longer intervals. A good algorithm will present known information just before it is forgotten. Isaac Walton is the author of The Complete Angler. I lost my first game. As the famous thinking music faded out during Final Jeopardy, I scribbled that Shakespeare wrote Blood Will Have Blood in Titus Andronicus, 38 mentions, rather than Macbeth, 467. Yeesh. Even if I had gotten it right, I'd still have lost. A few clues before, David in second place had found the remaining daily double and wagered enough to leapfrog into first. Winning on Jeopardy takes luck, too. For decades, contestants gallantly progressed through one category at a time. In the mid-2010s, when every other norm of civility was beginning to fall apart, Jeopardy's strategy became a panicky knife fight for the doubles, the most powerful clues on the board. You can and should hunt for them. They cluster toward the lower left, but fate determines whether you find one. You've probably heard that the buzzer is fickle. This is true. You are instructed to watch for indicators on the game board to eliminate at the end of the clue, but if you wait to react to them rather than anticipating the host's final syllable, you will be on the back foot. Even then, an opponent might be infinitesimally more precise. Buzzer Zen is elusive. The stage lights are bright and information will fly out of your brain at just the wrong moment. Frances Cleveland was the first lady to host the Easter egg roll at the White House. Wait, you meant Lucy Hayes, but it is too late and you are $1,600 poorer. Luck will desert you and it will return. I was invited back to Jeopardy for 2024 Second Chance competition on account of my narrow loss and, I have to imagine, toothy grin. Jeopardy, for all its meritocratic elements, is still a show on TV. I studied more, but what really changed was my fortune. I found back-to-back daily doubles, twice. I mentioned Taylor Swift in my mid-game antidote and then came upon a question about her. During another game, I mentioned Celine Dion in my mid-game antidote and then came upon a question about her. No, I did not know the answer, so sue me. One day while I was being processed through the hostage garage, my tote of Frank Irwin bottles clanked to the ground. My Fabergé eggs, I yelled. Hours later, St. Petersburg, Russia has a museum devoted to these bejeweled objects given as Easter gifts by the Tsar. I'm not saying you can conjure friendly clues, but I do believe that Alex Trebek stage is a kismet magnet. I won my first game of Jeopardy in November 2024, and it was pure euphoria. Then I won again, and it was even better. I went on a terrifically fun tear all the way to the semifinals of the Tournament of Champions. To some extent, the success brought the fun, but it worked the other way around, too. Contestants say that they play better when they remember to enjoy themselves. One idea for some fun.
Make Johnny Gilbert announce you as whatever profession you like. Jeopardy has had a worldwide karaoke singer and a stay-at-home son. If you can determine that you are going up against an accountant, perhaps arrange to have yourself introduced as a better accountant. Also, there are limits. When I faced off against another Drew, I requested to sign in as, "Baby, you have control of the board, baby." This was not allowed. By the time the Double Drew episode aired, 10 games deep, I was not really Drew anymore, but Jeopardy Drew, a meme of myself. At the little awards ceremony that Jeopardy puts on each season, I won the trophy for breakthrough performance, another reminder that the contest is a show. Jeopardy, by turning me into a winner, had created another Drew, who was somehow smarter, funnier, and livelier than the guy not on TV. As one producer put it, me, but more. When you win, you might struggle with this. Is Jeopardy you, the real you, or the best version of you, or neither? Happily, these winner's worries will plague you for only so long, because eventually, Jeopardy turns you into a loser. I returned again to Jeopardy this winter for an All-Stars Invitational, and I did fine. One ugly win and one beautiful loss, the Bridge of San Luis Rey, 24 mentions, my fault. Everyone's luck runs out at some point. The winnings stay yours, of course. If you are ever struggling to fall asleep, call a champ and ask what they did with the money. It is in savings. It is invested. My friend Adriana, who won $446,600, has said she became a little splashier with her boba budget. But what you really hold on is knowing one thing about everything. What do you do with that? Fans of trivia like to say that caring so deeply about these facts at a time of disinformation and anti-intellectualism is an act of defiance, that picking up trivia is a way to keep knowledge from being disappeared. I'm skeptical. It is a good thing to learn about the Tuskegee Airmen, but you knowing that they flew P-51 Mustangs will not stop anybody from kicking them off a curriculum. What Jeopardy likes, what I love, is knowledge for the sake of knowledge. Isaac Walton wrote The Compleat Angler in the aftermath of Oliver Cromwell's overthrow of the English monarchy, which had forced Walton and other royalists to flee London for the countryside. There, he found peace through fishing. He wrote, "When the lawyer is swallowed up with business and the statesman is preventing or contriving plots, then we sit on cowslip banks, hear the birds sing, and possess ourselves in as much quietness as the silent silver streams, which we now see glide so quietly by us." This is how I feel about playing with trivia. It is like standing on the banks of human knowledge, marveling at the volume rushing past, knowing I would never acquire more than the slightest share of it, yet contenting myself with plucking a remarkable specimen from below the surface. The Champions Room, by the way, isn't much. It's about 6 feet by 6 feet, and it contains a chair and a rack of shirts. The winner uses it to put on their outfit for the next game. The walls don't even go to the ceiling. When you get in there, you will almost immediately want to get out to rejoin the green room chatter. Everyone's discussing Slovakia, and you want to share the one thing you know about it. Bratislava is the only world capital that borders two other countries. Drew Goins is a senior editor at The Atlantic and a 12-time Jeopardy contestant. Well, that is all the time we have for today. This has been Susan with The Atlantic. I hope you've enjoyed today's reading from the audio reading service at the Allen County Public Library.

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2: Good morning. This is Nancy Grywe with today's headlines from the Washington Post for this Thursday, June 25th. Under pressure from Trump, Senate reverses course on Iran. At least 32 dead after earthquakes topple buildings in Venezuela's capital. And three times Tulsi Gabbard used talking points from mysterious memos almost verbatim. Turning now to the first article. Under pressure from Trump, Senate reverses course on Iran, by Theodoric Meyer. The Senate rejected a resolution Wednesday to block President Donald Trump from resuming the war with Iran after he complained that the passage of a similar resolution Tuesday undermined ongoing negotiations with Tehran over its nuclear program. The resolution failed 50-47 on a late-night procedural vote. Senator Bill Cassidy, a Republican from Louisiana who voted with Democrats for Tuesday's resolution, flipped and voted against advancing this one. Senator Rand Paul, a Republican from Kentucky who has voted for every previous resolution since the war started, voted present rather than directly opposing Trump. Quote, my opinion on the debate over war and executive power has not changed, and I have voted that way several times, Paul wrote on X. But since hostilities seem to be over and the president asked me to give consideration to his negotiating position, I will do so. My vote of present is a way to give the president more space and leverage to negotiate a lasting peace, end quote. Two Republicans, Senators Lisa Murkowski and Susan Collins, voted with Democrats to advance the resolution. One Democrat, Senator John Fetterman, voted against it. The vote is a defeat for Democrats who celebrated the passage of a similar war powers resolution Tuesday as a symbolic rebuke of the unpopular war. Trump berated the four Republicans who voted for Tuesday's resolution publicly and privately, writing on social media that they, quote, provided aid and comfort to the enemy, end quote. He questioned why any Republican would vote for such a resolution during a closed-door lunch with Senate Republicans on Wednesday, which led to a shouting match with Cassidy. Senator John Kennedy, a Republican from Louisiana, described Trump as, quote, mad as a murder hornet, end quote, about the vote during lunch. Quote, put yourself in his shoes, Kennedy told reporters. He's right in the middle of delicate negotiations, and the Senate votes to get out of Iran, end quote. Democrats have forced repeated votes since the start of the war in February to block Trump from ordering further strikes on Iran. The War Powers Resolution of 1973 states that the president must remove U.S. forces engaged in hostilities abroad without congressional authorization if Congress passes such a resolution, though the White House and some Republicans have argued that is unconstitutional. Wednesday night's vote was the second procedural vote on this resolution after the Senate voted last month to advance it. Senator Tim Kaine, a Democrat from Virginia, who introduced the resolution, said he did not want to force the next vote on it until he secured enough Republican support to be sure it would pass. But it was Republicans, not Democrats, who forced Wednesday's vote. Senate Majority Leader John Thune and Senator John Barrasso